have spent billions in recent months to expand pipelines and other infrastructure to keep exports flowing. Saudi Arabia, for instance, reduced its reliance on the strait by pumping much of its oil through a pipeline and loading it onto tankers in the Red Sea, while Iraq has been pumping more oil through pipelines to Turkey or trucking it for export from neighboring Syria. Mr. Rezaei said Iran would first seek to negotiate with countries perceived to be joining the U.S. pressure campaign. But if that failed, he said, Iran would move to block oil not only through the strait, but from the Persian Gulf at all. Countries cannot join America in imposing an economic blockade and harm our interests while we continue allowing oil to leave the Persian Gulf, he said, noting that Iran was not currently interfering with oil leaving through other routes, but we will target those routes as well. When the war with the United States and Israel began, Iran quickly moved to expand the confrontation to regional countries that host American bases, targeting neighboring Gulf countries with volleys of drones and missiles. More recently, it launched a deadly strike on a U.S. base in Jordan, and groups allied to Iran are thought to be behind recent attacks that hit energy infrastructure in Saudi Arabia and Egypt. Mr. Rezaei's comments signaled that Iran may aim to continue this more aggressive approach even as the Trump administration shifts its focus to the economic realm from the military. Iran's overall economic isolation has made it more dependent on its neighbors like the UAE and Iraq than the other way around. But Rezaei's comments are meant to indicate that the fates of the regional countries are also bound with Iran, said Esfandiar Batman Geledich, who heads the Boris and Bazaar Foundation, a London-based think tank focused on Iran's economy. Last week, Mr. Besant warned of never-before-seen U.S. measures, which some analysts suggest may include imposing sanctions on countries buying Iranian oil or imposing more penalties on financial transactions with Iran. Economic warfare is not new to Iran, which already came under maximum pressure during the previous Trump administration and has faced some form of U.S. sanctions since the Islamic Republic was founded in 1979. But this time, Iran's economy faces one of its most severe crises yet. Iranian critical infrastructure has been deeply battered by the war. That, in combination with the U.S. blockade, has cut Iran's energy production by 15 to 30%, according to Mahdi Ghadzi, an economist at the Vienna Institute for International Economic Studies. Even before the conflict started, a plunge in the value of the Iranian rial sparked nationwide protests that security forces ultimately quashed by killing thousands of people. The currency's value has been devalued a further 40% since then. Since the war began, the country has been grappling with soaring food prices and skyrocketing unemployment that have put everyday food items increasingly out of reach for more Iranians. Iran's central bank governor, Abdolnaser Hemati, said last week that Iran's oil exports had fallen to close to zero. In recent weeks, the government has been trying to find a way to respond to a growing fuel crisis, partly caused by damaged infrastructure and slowed imports under the U.S. maritime blockade. The government is struggling to provide the subsidized gasoline prices Iranians rely on, wary of making changes that could spark unrest. Now Mr. Trump's threats could increase the economic stranglehold Iran faces from neighbors and critical trading partners. Earlier this week, the United Arab Emirates halted all its trade and financial transactions with Iran, a decision that could hurt Iranian importers' ability to pay for goods through financial services provided by the Emirates. If another critical trade partner like neighboring Turkey follows suit, the consequences would be dire, Mr. Ghadzi said. He estimated that inflation in Iran was now at 90%, a level he said had no precedent in Iran's modern history. This is an extension and expansion of war until Iran reaches an agreement with the U.S., he said, and it's going to be worse for Iran than for the regional or global economy.
Iran's moderate president, Masoud Pezeshkian, said Sunday that Iran was in a full-scale economic, military, and security war, adding that his government was trying to find ways to counter the growing economic pressures. "We have stood firm and are trying to be servants of the people in the face of this unequal war," Mr. Pezeshkian said in a speech. Unlike Iran's hardliners, Mr. Pezeshkian has called for a return to diplomatic negotiations with Washington, arguing that Iran should act while it has a strong strategic hand. In his television interview, Mr. Azay urged the public to launch an economic jihad. "Iranians should reduce their reliance on state subsidies and imports," he argued, "and increase self-sufficiency through local production. Every home can become a launcher in the economic war," he said. "Every neighborhood can become a missile base in the economic war." In the next article, a city mobilizes against a stubborn health threat: mosquitoes. The city of Belém in northern Brazil was overwhelmed by an outbreak of dengue 2 years ago. An all-out municipal effort has reduced cases and may offer lessons to American cities, by Apoorva Mandavili. It's been 10 years, but Paulo Gomes still vividly remembers the terror he felt that his wife, Lucy Riani, would never return from the hospital, that she would die instead of the dengue she contracted from a mosquito bite, her body racked with fever and excruciating pain. She did come home after 15 days and recovered fully after several more months, but the experience forever changed how Mr. Gomes thought about mosquitoes. Mr. Gomes, now 65, is an eager participant in an aggressive campaign by Belém, the northern Brazilian city where he lives on the edge of a rainforest, to reduce mosquitoes and the health dangers they bring. Municipal workers have counseled him that mosquitoes breed in standing water and thrive in musty, moist spaces. He fills the swimming pool in the backyard every Friday for his grandchildren who live nearby, but drains it religiously every Sunday after they leave. He and his wife keep their veranda scrupulously clean and uncluttered, just a tricycle in one corner, a hammock in another. And since last summer, a plastic bucket that is a centerpiece in Belém's multi-pronged strategy against mosquitoes. The size of a small trash can, it offers just the sort of dark, watery cavity a female mosquito might seek to lay eggs. But it contains larvicide, a chemical that kills young mosquitoes, and when she lands inside, she becomes coated with it. When she flies away, she will spread it to other breeding sites, typically within a quarter-mile radius. Last year, Belém distributed 5,000 units in the parts of the city hit hardest by dengue. At the moment, mosquitoes are a bigger menace in Belém and the rest of Brazil than in the United States or Europe, but the warming planet is expanding their range. Most cases of dengue, malaria, and chikungunya in those places were contracted during travel abroad, but locally acquired cases are occurring more frequently. In 2024, the United States recorded nearly 3,800 cases of dengue, more than 100 of them locally acquired. About a third of the patients were hospitalized and six died. "The climate crisis is a public health crisis," Dr. Alexandra Padilla, Brazil's health minister, said in an interview. "It's not a coincidence that during its Group of 20 presidency, Brazil championed new initiatives to combat climate-driven diseases like dengue," Dr. Padilla said. "We have a lot to learn and also to teach many regions in the USA about how to face the impact of climate change," he said. Forged by bitter experience, Brazil has embraced new techniques to combat mosquitoes. Most of them are environmentally friendly, including building the world's largest mosquito factory, a facility that produces mosquitoes containing Wolbachia, a bacterium that blocks dengue and other viruses. The Wolbachia-carrying mosquitoes are then released in communities to breed and pass the bacteria to the next generation. Tackling mosquitoes requires more than gee whiz science. Municipal departments will need to beef up their vector control divisions and budgets.
Doctors must be trained to recognize and treat the diseases, and the general public will need education on protecting itself. It's important for other countries to get ready for the possibility of having more and more cases happening and train all the layers of the society, said Luciano Moreira, the chief executive of Walbita do Brasil, a joint venture between the nonprofit World Mosquito Program and the Brazilian government. It's not just something like the government just goes there and sprays, he said. It's part of a movement. A city fights back. Locals like to say Belém has only two seasons, one in which it rains every day and one when it rains all day. The city is a gateway to the mighty Amazon, and it is edged by lush, muddy rainforest. Mango trees and their fallen fruit line the streets, luring insects with their sweet, sticky scent. Small puddles of water on the sidewalks, in stacked tires and in trash cans, offer mosquitoes the perfect nurseries to grow millions more of themselves. For decades, Belém residents have been under attack by Aedes aegypti, the type of mosquito that carries dengue, Zika, and chikungunya. So much so that in 2018, a park installed a large fiberglass statue of the insect. Aedes aegypti is also found in many parts of the United States, including Florida, Texas, and California. Climate change has allowed these mosquitoes to multiply faster, intensifying the threats they carry. In 2024, dengue infected more than 10 million people in Brazil and killed more than 6,000. There might have been even more deaths if doctors in Brazil did not know how to recognize and treat the disease promptly, said Moises Silva, a microbiologist at the Federal University of Pará in Belém. Brazil's toll that year was about four times the previous number, and in Belém, it was about seven times higher, flooding the city's hospitals and forcing a reckoning. City officials adopted myriad methods in response, from increasing common sense solutions like garbage disposal and treatment of sewage, to collaborating with academic scientists like Dr. Silva. It was Dr. Silva who petitioned the health minister to include Belém in the list of 10 cities that would try out the special larvicide dispensing buckets and to fund training and equipment for city workers. Dr. Silva and his colleagues looked at the distribution of dengue cases across the city. They also factored in data from the city's entomology lab on mosquito larvae and egg traps to gauge the size of the population that season. Based on those two streams of information, they identified the most vulnerable areas down to the street level, many of them in low-income neighborhoods and favelas that would benefit from the units. Unlike mosquito traps that kill females, the larvicide units, which cost less than $2 each, use the females to spread the chemical to breeding spots that would be hard for humans to find, Dr. Silva said. We're using the mosquito against the mosquito, he said. That's the smart thing about the trap. The city also trained the workers to educate residents in the low-income areas on ways to keep mosquitoes at bay, to recognize dengue symptoms, and to head to the hospital at the signs of severe illness. High fever, headache, and vomiting can be mistaken for signs of many other diseases, but dengue also produces intense muscle and joint pain, which earned the disease the moniker break bone fever and may progress to leaky blood vessels and death if left untreated. Back in the day, there was a lot of focus in the wealthier area, so the center of the town, and so we spread that out, Igor Normando, Belém's mayor, said in an interview. Because of these efforts, he said, mosquito-borne diseases in the city dropped by 70% last season. The success of this program was a result of the fact that we didn't just focus on one specific thing, Mr. Normando said. We didn't only focus on education and only rubbish collection and only this or that. Door-to-door checks. A core part of Belém's strategy is its community outreach. Of the city's more than 1,000 workers in the health department, about a third are focused on limiting mosquito populations. By contrast, Bay County, Florida, a coastal area of comparable size, has 15 full-time employees in its mosquito control division.
Many of BLM's so-called vector control agents go door to door, reminding residents about ways to keep their premises insect-free, keeping water containers covered, and mopping up wet spots after the day's inevitable rainfall. The houses that have the larvicide dissemination units get a monthly visit to replenish supplies and to ensure that the containers have not been refashioned to pot plants or to launder clothes. On a sweltering day last month, workers on door-to-door rounds discovered that one homeowner's grandson had thrown the container away when cleaning, not realizing its purpose. Another family hid the container behind two bicycles to prevent their dogs from getting to it. As a shirtless Mr. Gomes tried to stay cool in the unrelenting heat, Elizabeth Reese, the city agent, inspected the bucket in his veranda for mosquito larvae. There were none. Then dumped the water and refilled it. She then added a fresh mesh strip coated with the larvicide, which sticks to female mosquitoes as they land on the strip to lay eggs. Mr. Gomes said he was fascinated to hear that BLM was ahead of many American cities in adopting this approach. "We imagine that this would be something that you would already have, and we always expect these solutions to be coming from the U.S., not for us to be exporting them," he said. Most cities in the United States still rely on aerial or truck spraying to control mosquitoes, dispatching the trucks after dusk and warning citizens to stay indoors. The pesticides can cause dizziness, nausea, and skin irritation in some people, trigger seizures in some pets, and wipe out beneficial insects like bees and butterflies. Brazil, too, initially relied heavily on spraying, but by the early 2000s, the mosquitoes had begun to show signs of resistance to the chemicals. Cities like BLM now resort to fogging, which produces a fine mist rather than the big droplets from the sprays, only during outbreaks. "We cannot just ban the use of insecticides, but we need to use them in a more rational way," said Dr. Moreira of Walbita do Brasil. "Ideally, insecticides would become part of a larger strategy to be used mainly during outbreaks," he said. "So that's what Brazil is doing." In 2016, amid widespread insecticide resistance, Brazil's health ministry convened experts to brainstorm new solutions, including breeding mosquitoes containing Wolbachia bacteria. Wolbachia is an environmentally harmless solution, naturally present in about half of all insects. The technological marvel here was in introducing the bacteria into Aedes aegypti. The approach is now part of the country's mosquito control strategy in 16 cities, but the government plans to expand that number to nearly 80 by the end of next year, Dr. Moreira said. BLM is not yet on the list to release Wolbachia mosquitoes. It may do so after reducing the numbers with other methods first. But for some residents, the city's strategy of distributing larvicide units has already brought back unexpected magic. Philippe Borges, 63, recalled that when BLM sent trucks to fumigate his neighborhood decades ago, the electric blue Amazonian butterflies of his childhood disappeared. But now, he said, there are noticeably fewer mosquitoes in his yard. And yet, the butterflies are back. And the next article. The data center backlash bursts into the midterms. With opposition to the center's mounting, many Democrats and a growing number of Republicans are campaigning against them. By Shane Goldmarker. The fight over data centers is suddenly at the epicenter of the midterm elections. One new ad in Texas begins with someone typing into a chatbot, "Why is my electric bill going up?" Another in Ohio blames one of the state's Republican senators for a proliferation of data centers, calling them a total scam. And in top House battlegrounds in Michigan, Wisconsin, and Pennsylvania, the Democratic challengers are all running ads against the server warehouses powering the artificial intelligence boom. Data centers have become unlikely fault lines in the broader fight over an AI revolution that is remaking the global economy and threatening to disrupt the job market. Now, politicians are racing to tap into the backlash or inoculate themselves, as political strategists in both parties describe the issue
as an unusually fast-moving force that is already reshaping races for the House, the Senate, and governor's mansions. It is very much a bottom-up organic movement, said Anna Greenberg, a veteran Democratic pollster, who said that while people's views on data centers were largely tied to how close they lived to them, the facilities were also becoming symbols of the excesses of Silicon Valley. Data centers are a physical manifestation, she said. Billionaires are building them, and it feeds into all the big tech skepticism that is there. It's very symbolic of everybody's issues with AI. There are signs that the emerging data center debate is scrambling the usual partisan divisions. So far, Democrats have chiefly been the ones racing to harness voter anger about data centers over rising electricity prices, water use, and mistrust of the tech sector. They aim to punish Republicans for cozying up to industry by approving many of these projects. But in recent weeks, a growing number of Republican candidates have scrambled to shield themselves from any fallout. They have voiced skepticism about data centers, despite President Trump's full-throated cheerleading for the AI industry and fears among party leaders in Washington that blocking construction of the centers could slow the economy and make the United States less competitive against China. Some Republicans are now using data center as an epithet and casting themselves as the real opponents of corporate tax breaks and unfettered construction. Last week, Mike Rogers, the Republican running for Senate in the key swing state of Michigan, said that he supports a one-year moratorium on data center construction. Polls show a revolt brewing against data centers. A Gallup poll conducted in March showed 71% opposed local construction of the centers, and a summer survey from the Annenberg Public Policy Center of the University of Pennsylvania showed that the number of people opposing new data centers in their areas had risen by 12 percentage points since February and March. The fallout has been so swift that in some races, including the governor's contests in Pennsylvania, Wisconsin, and Florida, both Democrats and Republicans are airing television ads about data centers. On Wednesday, a remarkable memo from the National Republican Senatorial Committee warned that data center politics was endangering Senator John Husted of Ohio, a Republican. His challenger, Sherrod Brown, the state's former Democratic senator, had aired millions of dollars of ads calling Mr. Husted the face of data centers in Ohio. More than any other thing in this race, data centers are the anchor hanging around Husted's neck, the memo said. The one-page document, which was earlier reported by Axios, amounted to a desperate plea for the well-heeled industry to finance an advertising campaign, lest a Husted loss serve as a cautionary lesson for politicians elsewhere. Zach McCrary, a Democratic pollster, said that opposing data centers offered Democrats a rare chance to make inroads in rural areas and small towns that are resisting the developments. It absolutely shakes up the snow globe on the partisan coalitions in a part of the world where Republicans have been dominant, he said. It's one of the few issues today that does not immediately code as red or blue, left or right. In Florida, Representative Byron Donalds, the Republican nominee for governor, spent more than $2 million in one ad in his primary, vowing to protect the state from data centers that jack up utility rates. In the ad, he tried to cast that position as standing with Mr. Trump, whose administration sought to blunt some of the opposition earlier this year by proposing a ratepayer protection pledge in which data centers promise not to drive up electricity costs. His Democratic opponent in the fall, David Jolly, said that we don't want crime or data centers in our neighborhoods in one of his first ads of the general election. In a sign of how top-of-mind data centers have become, Mr. Donalds brought up the topic unprompted at an event last week in Naples, Florida. Listen, I know people have concerns, he said. I've seen the polling. But leadership isn't just looking at polling. He then tried to thread the needle between selling the importance of artificial intelligence for the United States' competitive future
and addressing boiling anger at local data centers. "I don't want it near your home, just like I don't want it near my home," Mr. Donald said. Mr. Jolly's position is less complicated. In an interview on Thursday, he said Florida should impose a moratorium on data center construction until the full impacts could be studied. The fierceness of the mounting opposition has startled some in the tech sector. "This is a powder keg," warned Chamath Palihapitiya, a public-facing venture capital investor, in a post on X this week, responding to the dire warning in the NRSC memo. He wrote that the AI industry had failed miserably in doing the basics of selling itself. Political strategists and pollsters in both parties said that voters have linked the facilities to concerns over higher electricity prices, water use, the fate of farmlands, and general fears about the advent of artificial intelligence and big tech. "They didn't do a good enough job explaining anything," Ryan James Gurdusky, a Republican political strategist and podcaster, said of the industry. In Texas, the Democratic candidate for Senate, James Tallarico, and for governor, Gina Hinojosa, have held recent events about data centers, accusing their Republican rivals of pocketing data center donations while backing expansions. "Texans are mad," Ms. Hinojosa said in an interview. "It is hard to convey what feels like an invasion by data centers with no rules, no laws to protect Texas. They're popping up everywhere." It was her advertisement that featured a chatbot being asked about the cause of rising electricity prices. The answer it provides? Blaming Governor Greg Abbott and data centers. Even before that ad, Mr. Abbott, a Republican, had been shifting his stance on data centers. Less than a year ago, Mr. Abbott bragged that Google's $40 million investment made Texas the epicenter of AI development, bringing both construction jobs and tax revenues. But this summer, he announced new standards for data centers on water use and electricity and called to end some tax incentives. Earlier this month, he directed the state's utility commission to audit all data centers seeking permits before they could move forward. "Data center growth cannot come at the expense of Texans' livelihoods," said Catherine Frazier, a spokeswoman for Mr. Abbott. Mr. Abbott is hardly the only politician pivoting. Governor Josh Shapiro of Pennsylvania, a potential Democratic candidate for president in 2028, had been a booster of AI investments. In June 2025, Mr. Shapiro said he was proud of Amazon's $20 billion data center investment, bragging it would be the largest private sector investment in the state's history. On Tuesday, Mr. Shapiro signed an executive order imposing what he called the strictest guardrails in the nation to stop predatory developers. "I've heard loud and clear from the people of Pennsylvania," said Mr. Shapiro, who is up for re-election this year. Now, Mr. Shapiro has started airing a television ad attacking his Republican challenger, Stacey Garrity, as the number one fan of data centers. Ms. Garrity has her own ad hitting Mr. Shapiro for data centers in our backyards, but her campaign can afford only a small fraction of the airtime. Another Republican candidate for governor running on data center politics is Representative Tom Tiffany of Wisconsin, who has attacked his Democratic rival as data center David Crowley. Mr. Crowley narrowly won the nomination over Democratic socialist Francesca Hong, who had demanded a data center moratorium. Neither Mr. Crowley nor Mr. Tiffany has called for a moratorium. Mr. Crowley has preferred to let communities decide with a number of guardrails and restrictions. Mr. Tiffany, who called data centers exciting new technology just a few months ago, is now calling for a repeal of tax incentives. In Michigan, William Lawrence, a progressive activist, wrote an anti-data center message to win the Democratic nomination in a key Michigan House seat this month, and then immediately made a general election ad targeting Representative Tom Barrett, the Republican incumbent, on the issue. Mr. Barrett campaigned on Tuesday with Speaker Mike Johnson in Michigan, who warned that
While community concerns needed to be accounted for, a broad moratorium against data centers is kind of a dangerous prospect right now. The next day, Mr. Barrett began airing a new data center ad of his own, in which he claimed that, "I stood up to my own party and voted against giving your tax dollars to data centers." In an interview, Mr. Lawrence, who supports a moratorium, called the ad outrageous and said voters would not be satisfied with half measures. Data center opposition, he said, was number one in terms of intensity in the district. It's bringing together three-time Trump voters, anti-vaxxers, environmentalists, independents, non-voters, people who are in our cities, people who are in the rural areas, Mr. Lawrence said. And it's bringing together all these people because none of us trust big tech to do right by our communities. And the next article. A county got rich from data centers. Some question, at what cost? Loudoun County, Virginia hosts more than 250 data centers that bring in huge tax revenues, but some officials and residents worry the county has become too dependent on that cash. By Cecilia Kang. Over the past 2 years, Virginia's Loudoun County unveiled a sleek $102 million recreation center with multiple pools and hydro massage chairs. It spent $22 million to convert the estate of former President James Monroe into a park, and it opened two new schools with another under construction. While many communities are in fiscal crisis, Loudoun is flush. The source of its riches? Data centers. A convergence of early fiber internet access and fast-track zoning has made Loudoun the data center hub of the world. Amazon, Microsoft, Google, and others have built or are leasing more than 250 warehouses full of computer servers that are powering artificial intelligence and the internet. At least two dozen more are in the pipeline. 2 decades into its experiment, Loudoun has become a case study for the rest of the nation on how to make data centers pay off. Thanks to the proliferation of the warehouses, the quiet bedroom community 30 minutes outside Washington, D.C. has transformed into a tech destination with trophy schools and libraries and freshly tarred roads. Attacks on computer equipment inside the data centers is expected to generate about $1.3 billion in revenue next year, or 40% of the county's total tax revenue. That has allowed the county to cut property taxes for residents who have the highest median income in the country by about 30% over the past decade. Officials across the nation, including in Pennsylvania, West Virginia, and Delaware, have sought the county's economic development staff's guidance and toured its data center alley, seeking to emulate Loudoun's success. Members of the county's staff have spoken at conferences and hearings nationwide about its roadmap. But as AI's rise drives the construction of data centers across the country, residents in Loudoun have started pushing back, mirroring a growing national backlash. Officials and residents say the county has become too dependent on the cash flow. Inflow. It's gone way too far, said Julie Briskman, a member of the Board of Supervisors in charge of the county's land, zoning, and economic policies, who proposed a moratorium on data centers in July. We've become addicted to the data centers for their tax revenues, but at what cost? Other residents and county leaders maintain that data centers have been a gold mine that has made Loudoun one of the best places to live. I call this the great overreaction, said Buddy Reiser, executive director for economic development in Loudoun, adding that data centers occupy just 3% of the land. Loudoun's success monetizing data centers runs counter to a nationwide trend in which communities court the computing sites with huge tax incentives, then experience buyer's remorse as the centers guzzle water and electricity. Data centers typically create few jobs and little revenue for a community. Last month, New York paused data center development for 1 year after an attempt by lawmakers to do so in Maine. In Virginia, state lawmakers recently passed a small tax on data centers based on how much energy they consume.
Even before the data center boom, Loudoun was an internet hub. In the early 1990s, the federal government installed fiber internet lines here, making it a magnet for tech companies. AOL made Ashburn and Loudoun its headquarters in 1996. 4 years later, a zoning official made the pivotal decision to categorize data centers as office parks, which require few regulatory approvals for development and construction. That helped fuel a building bonanza. By 2007, the county had 29 data centers. That same year, the county's Board of Supervisors hired Mr. Reiser to market Loudoun to tech companies as part of an economic plan to attract more data centers. At the time, sales tax revenue on computer equipment in data centers, categorized as a business personal property tax, was nominal. Mr. Reiser's successful bid to attract more tech companies fueled a spike in income that reached $1.1 billion last year, up from $150 million a decade earlier. The windfall allowed the Board of Supervisors to reduce residential property taxes every year for the past decade to some of the lowest in the country. The board used the funds to increase budgets for schools, expand fire and emergency services, improve roads and bridges, and reduce tolls. People understood that the data centers were the reason we were building schools and keeping taxes low, and those kinds of things, Mr. Reiser said, adding that the centers have generated about 15,000 jobs. From the day we started with data centers to today, more than half of the people are new, so they don't remember when we were struggling financially. He said he got frequent calls from economic development offices around the nation wanting to replicate Loudoun's success. We struck the right balance and we are a model, he said. With a larger budget, $5.4 billion this year, and strong credit that has allowed the country to float big bond projects, Loudoun expanded recreational services. Last year, it opened a 117,000-square-foot exercise and community gathering space. On a recent Monday morning, the Ashburn Recreation and Community Center bustled with older people at one end of the competition-sized pool, waving their arms in a water aerobics class, and children playing in a separate splash pool with slides and sprinklers. Loudoun is special, said Sana Akbar, 39, a resident for nearly three decades and a frequent user of the recreation center. Her son's school recently installed a new playground. Yes, there are many data centers, and some people say too many, but they've brought many benefits, she added. The public projects create jobs, said David Costello, head of Costello Construction in Columbia, Maryland. He said of the 250 employees on the Ashburn Recreation Center project, 40% were Loudoun residents. They keep building. It's a perpetual thing, Mr. Costello said. But with 53 million square feet of data centers, the equivalent of 920 football fields of space, land, and patience for more of the warehouses are running out. When Greg Perio, 75, bought his home in Sterling in Loudoun County 14 years ago, he said his neighborhood was full of trees and birds. But in 2023, the data center company Vantage began construction nearby, transforming the neighborhood. Now, two gray and blue data centers create noise and pollution about 200 yards from his townhome. He and other neighbors have complained about the diesel generators and gas turbines used to power the facility. What is the quality of life for those who don't even want to go outside because of the noise? He said. A Vantage spokesman said it had built the power plants because the local utility, Dominion Energy, would not give access to the grid, which was promised before construction began. Dominion disputed that claim. Vantage said it had put up more paneling and noise dampening technology to reduce noise from the turbines. Vicky Hugh, a resident of nearby Ashburn, moved to her spacious home with her mother, husband, and daughter in 2005, a greenbelt area of protected forest behind her home, which leads down to a creek, made it a place to retire. Dominion Energy recently told Ms. Hugh, 59, that it planned to put a 185-foot high-voltage electricity tower in her backyard
to power new data centers. There are no boundaries, Ms. Hugh, a real estate agent said. A Dominion Energy spokesperson said it was following orders by the state's utilities regulator to serve the rising power needs of residents, public services, and businesses, including data centers. Some residents and environmental groups have demanded policy changes that would make it harder for data centers to open, and the county has made some major changes in response. Last year, the Board of Supervisors voted to drastically slow data center construction by ending the zoning policy that considered them office buildings. The decision will not end development, but it will require data center projects for the first time in decades to seek approvals from the public and the board. Last month, Amazon applied to build four data centers, which some board members said that they would reject. Hussein Fatah, the founder of Cloud HQ, a data center maker and operator that has 15 data centers completed or under construction in Loudoun, is frustrated that the county has been caught in a national political debate. If you want access, Netflix, go on Instagram, make sure your email is working, or your Uber Eats or Google Maps operates, you can because of data centers, he said. In July, about 100 residents, data center employees, and others attended a contentious town hall meeting to discuss data centers. Some wore light blue t-shirts that said, I support data centers because I like lower taxes, excellent schools, better job opportunities, and more. Bill Junda said his company, a civil engineering, landscaping, and surveying firm, had grown because of data centers. Even when federal jobs were cut last year, which affected some of his business, the data center business covered any potential shortfalls in revenue, he said. Other residents said tech companies had become so aggressive they were being pushed out. In a luxury residential community called the Regency, a company is trying to buy over 100 homes for more than $4 million each, said Mittal Gandhi, 47, a resident and father of two. That's more than double the value of the houses. At the end of the day, the data centers aren't going anywhere, so why not create incentives for residents, he asked, adding that he is trying to persuade neighbors to sell. Make it a win-win. In the next article, why polling chaos could create big problems for American politics. Bad polls, misleading betting odds, surveys meant to shape narratives. Ahead of the midterms and 2028, there is suddenly a serious confusion about candidate strength and voter sentiment. By Reed Epstein. When Mandela Barnes dropped out of the Wisconsin governor's race 2 weeks before the Democratic primary, he declared, "It has become very clear who our nominee is going to be." He meant Francesca Hong, who had a commanding lead in polls, not David Crowley, who ended up narrowly winning the nomination. Politics like Mr. Barnes have relied on public and private surveys of voters' views to guide their decisions for as long as pollsters have sought to measure public opinion. But in this year's midterm contests, misleading polling has shaped campaign narratives, donor behavior, and news coverage like never before. Polls are traditionally used to measure public opinion, not mold it. But this year, several Democratic campaigns have seized on unreliable polls to push the perception that their candidates are surging to try to solidify support, attract donors, and scare off rivals. The rise of prediction markets has also created financial incentives for untrustworthy or even fake political polls at a moment when it has become even more expensive and difficult to conduct high-quality public opinion surveys. Some Republicans, particularly President Trump, have for years pointed to dubious polling to advance their political goals. But the phenomenon has become far more acute in Democratic primaries this year. In recent weeks, questionable surveys have created confusion and warped perceptions of the results of key primaries for the party. In Michigan's primary for Senate,
polls fueled a widespread belief that Representative Haley Stevens, a moderate Democrat, was a major underdog to Dr. Abdul El-Sayed, a progressive. After she voted on primary day, the first question she faced from reporters was about how Dr. El-Sayed built such a large polling lead. She ended up losing by just a percentage point. In Wisconsin's primary for governor, polls that consistently showed Ms. Hong ahead by double digits created an air of inevitability around her nomination. When she lost, it was viewed as a stunning upset. After seeing the polls, I think everybody would have called me the underdog, Mr. Crowley said. During this race, I had to be a little bit recklessly optimistic. The polling world has also been rocked by recent revelations of made-up surveys and sketchy practices. Three purported polls of the Los Angeles mayor's race, the Wisconsin primary for governor, and the Nevada's governor race turned out to be entirely fake, a short-term social experiment, according to the

recent revelations of made-up surveys and sketchy practices. Three purported polls of the Los Angeles mayor's race, the Wisconsin primary for governor, and the Nevada's governor race turned out to be entirely fake, a short-term social experiment, according to the website that released them. The fakery's discovery by the Los Angeles Times came only after Mayor Karen Bass of Los Angeles posted approvingly about one of the polls, which showed her ahead. Another pollster acknowledged that in a survey of Florida's primary for governor, it had shifted some respondents' support from the candidate they had said they backed to another candidate because the initial results did not align with our read of the race. None of the polls were included in the New York Times poll trackers or coverage because they did not meet its basic transparency and professionalism standards. All of this is happening at the dawn of the 2028 presidential primary season, when dozens of candidates are likely to be defined in part by polls that cement impressions and set narratives that may not be tethered to political reality. Every candidate in 2028 will have their own cooked poll factory, said Liz Smith, a Democratic strategist who was a senior aide on Pete Buttigieg's 2020 campaign for president. Polls now are not just a way of measuring the horse race. It's a way for candidates and their allies to influence the horse race. Double digit down? It cannot be. In Michigan, the last eight public polls of Democratic voters found Dr. Abdul El-Sayed leading Ms. Stevens by double digits. In an interview this past week, Ms. Stevens said she never believed the race was the blowout that the polls predicted. She won key late endorsements from figures including Governor Gretchen Whitmer of Michigan, a popular Democrat. But the polling unquestionably shaped how the contest was perceived. Dr. El-Sayed, whose advisors privately predicted a big victory, was so confident that the weekend before the primary, he was pictured hanging out with social media influencers poolside at a party. Ms. Stevens sent the Times a memo about her experience dealing with polling that did not reflect the reality of the race. At first, the double-digit down polls leading up to the election spooked me and potentially had the ability to paralyze, she wrote. But then, after chewing on them, she added, I came to realize, no way, double-digit down? It cannot be. In the interview, she attributed the polling miss to an industry that has largely moved away from expensive live caller phone interviews with voters. Instead, most contemporary polling is done online or through texting, mediums likely to include more young people, even though the voting electorate skews older. Live caller polls can be seriously flawed, too, and it is generally considered best to analyze surveys from a range of pollsters using a mix of methods. Sometimes we miss the plot with all the tweets and all the polls and all the prediction market stuff, Ms. Stevens says. In this American democracy, it is still about the people voting, and that remains the purest and most incredible thing, and it likely captures the least amount of our attention. The odds of confusion, 100%. The biggest new phenomenon influencing how campaigns are viewed is the spread of prediction market data. The day before Michigan's primary, Kalshi gave Dr. El-Sayed a 97% chance of winning. The morning of Wisconsin's primary, Polymarket gave Mr. Crowley a 3.6% chance of victory. While betting market odds are often based on the wisdom of crowds and opaque measurements, they are amplified by powerful companies and reported on by legitimate news organizations that in some cases have financial partnerships with the prediction firms. CNN has such an arrangement with Kalshi and regularly shows the prediction market's betting odds on television. The Wall Street Journal's parent company has a partnership with Polymarket to display its odds within journal content. Voters and donors now see those numbers, which can be manipulated by all manner of polling and news events, and use them as a proxy for how a candidate is faring. Sean Clegg, a senior advisor to Governor Gavin Newsom of California, who is likely to run for president in 2028, said prediction markets had a growing influence on Democratic strategists, donors, and primary voters. Momentum is everything, and poll numbers move prediction markets, which influences strategic

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To find out more about the WHRO Voice, please call area code 757-889-9379.

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A live reading of the Richmond Times-Dispatch from the Virginia Voice begins at 8:10 a.m. At 10 a.m., tune in for a live reading of the Virginian Pilot with rebroadcast at 3 p.m. The Daily Press can be heard live at 11:30 a.m. and is rebroadcast at 4:30. The Virginia Gazette from Williamsburg begins at 1 p.m. and will re-air at 7 in the evening. The Gloucester Matthews Gazette Journal can be heard at 2 o'clock and again at 9 p.m. You can listen to a rebroadcast of The New Journal and Guide at 6 p.m. At 8 o'clock, tune in for The New York Times. The Washington Post can be heard at 10 p.m., followed by The Wall Street Journal at 11 o'clock. And from midnight until 8:10 a.m., enjoy a variety of late-night programs from the Virginia Voice and WHRV, including book readings, the BBC World Service, and Morning Edition. 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
1: Hello, and welcome to the WHRO Voice, where we will be reading highlights from local regional newspapers every Monday through Sunday. Our audio reading programs are specifically designed for and primarily directed to people who are blind, visually impaired, or have other conditions preventing them from reading standard printed material. My name is Mary Cottrell, and I'll be reading local highlights from today's broadcast of the Gloucester Matthews Gazette Journal, dated Thursday, August 20th, 2026. The lead story from page 1. Gloucester Matthews students head back to school on Monday, by Melanie Slaughter. Flip open those new notebooks, take out pencil, and get ready to learn, because Gloucester and Matthews public schools head back to the classroom today, Monday, August 24th. Both district superintendents, Dr. Anthony Valu of GCPS and Dr. David Daniel of MCPS, spoke on their respective districts' projected enrollment, summer site improvements, new developments, challenges ahead, and what they are looking forward to most in the new school year. In Gloucester, GCPS is operating its budget on an average daily membership of 4,454 students. However, the anticipated total is expected to rise once the school year begins. "We're monitoring day-to-day," said Valu. Heading into the school year, GCPS has retained a lot of its teachers from the previous year and has a very small teacher vacancy rate. "We're extremely competitive with our neighboring localities," he said. New this year is the district's use of Tyler Technologies, a software company the Office of Transportation is utilizing for bus routing. Parents and caregivers are also encouraged to download the new My Ride app to view their students' bus route, check stops, receive important updates. "You can follow your bus," said Valu. "It's going to help a lot with communication." Botetourt Elementary School, which is located on Main Street, received an improved parent drop-off loop. Those utilizing the loop will no longer have to make a three-point turn to exit. The improvements will also allow about 15 more cars into the lot at a time, freeing up more space on Main Street. "That was the most optimal thing to do," said Valu. Gloucester High School also received new lot improvements over the summer months. The student parking lot has now been completely repaved. Bus loop improvements are also planned for GHS for the fall for safety and efficiency. In other GHS news, the school will be implementing a new welding program as part of its Career and Technical Education, or CTE, offerings thanks to a grant. "CTE is education, not part of an education," said Valdu. The biggest challenge GCPS is facing this school year is the new standards of learning, SOL, cut scores. The SOL test will no longer be a minimum competency test, but a measure of mastery. "We're all in this together," he said. Staff and students will be expected to actively engage in the curriculum every single day to reach those new passing rates. Monetary, coaching, and support resources have all been provided to help in this effort. "They should be encouraged in day-to-day lessons," said Valdu. Parents who are concerned about their students should work directly with their individual schools and teachers to find the best avenue for learning. "Parents are our partners," he said. Test days are also being reduced in favor of adding more student instructional days. "Students are over-tested," said Valdu. Quarterly benchmarks will be administered throughout the year to gauge how students are moving towards that mastery of the material. Other assessments that are not necessarily testing will be provided to identify and assist those who are struggling to master certain concepts. The district will also be using the latest high-quality instructional material for K-12 students. The Gloucester County Board of Supervisors, school board, and the state all played a role in this improvement. In Matthews, MCPS is expecting an enrollment of approximately 735 students, though final numbers will not be available until the school year starts, according to Daniel. The biggest challenge coming to MCPS this fall is the reduction from 3 schools to 2. This transition brings grades K through 7 together in one building and creates new opportunities for collaboration among students and teachers, said Daniel. Matthews High School welcomed 8th grade to its site 2 years ago. K-12 will now be housed in Matthews Elementary School, and the Thomas Hunter Middle School will no longer operate as a school. We are excited about the possibilities this configuration creates for instruction, extracurricular activities, student leadership, and the overall educational experience, said Daniel. Our goal is not simply to move students from one building to another, but also to create a stronger and more cohesive educational experience for our students during these important transitional years. The summer months have been busy for MCPS as maintenance and improvement projects have been ongoing since students left in June. Improvements to heating, ventilation, electrical systems, lighting, plumbing, and other building systems will help improve energy efficiency and reliability while creating better learning environments for students and staff. The district is also engaged in safety and security upgrades, painting, landscaping, repairs, and cleaning at its facilities over the summer. MCPS has also made strides in academics, boasting achievements across SOL tests. Last year, Matthews County Public Schools demonstrated improvement in 21 of the 27 Standards of Learning, or SOL, assessments, said Daniel. This year, our students continued that positive momentum, showing gains on 18 of 27 SOL assessments. Though there is still significant work to do, Daniel said that these achievement gains are reflective of the dedication and hard work from teachers, administrators, support staff, students, and families. Our continued challenge is to build on this progress. We want to see every student grow regardless of where they begin, and we remain committed to providing the resources, support, and instructional practices necessary to make that happen, he said. Though MCPS is embarking on changes that may present challenges, Daniel is looking forward to the year ahead. Change is never easy, particularly when it involves significant transitions in grade configuration and improvements to our facilities, said the superintendent. Our staff have embraced these changes with professionalism, creativity, and a shared commitment to doing what is best for our students. More news from page one. Woodville School Museum. The Woodville School Museum, run by volunteers and located on Route 17 in Ordinary, preserves the history of African American education during the era of segregation. The museum celebrates the collaboration between Booker T. Washington and Julius Rosenwald, who together built schools throughout the South to ensure black children received an education. The museum's mission is to share this overlooked history with the public. The museum features historic wooden student desk, and some desktops hold small slate writing boards, and others hold historic photographs. Bethel Heritage and Legacy Suite. The Bethel Heritage and Legacy Suite, located at Bethel Baptist Church on Hickory Fork Road across from Peasley Middle School, preserves the church's history and its lasting impact on the Gloucester community. Rather than functioning as a traditional museum, the site highlights the congregation's heritage through historical artifacts, photographs, documents, and exhibits that tell the story of one of the country's oldest African-American churches. The Legacy Suite is open to visitors on the fourth Saturday of each month, from 11 a.m. to 2 p.m. through September, and additional visits can be arranged by request. A wall gallery features displayed portraits of pastors that have served at Bethel Baptist Church. Treasures from the Museum by Callie Lawbacker. The Gazette Journal continues its series this week, focusing on local museums as it highlights the preservation and education efforts of many Gloucester and Matthews organizations. This week, we take a look at the Woodville School Museum and the Legacy Suite at Bethel Baptist Church, both in Gloucester County. The museum's workers shared the purpose of their establishment and pointed out their most important collections. Here is the timeline for the Woodville School. 1919. Thomas C. Walker takes the train to Chicago to ask Julius Rosenwald for funding for an African-American school in Gloucester. 1923. With a majority of funding from the African-American community and Tuskegee Institute's architectural plans, the African-American community built and opened the Woodville School. 1939. Woodville School closes due to low enrollment. The 22 students are transferred to the Gloucester Training School. 1940. Woodville School Building is used for services by the First Baptist Church because of a fire at the church. 1942. George W. Marshall, a real estate speculator, purchases Woodville from the Gloucester County School Board for $450 by order of the Chancery Court. 1943 to 2000. Mr. Marshall sells the property to James and Edith Stubbs, who lived there for 58 years. 2001 to 2012. David Peebles purchases the property and uses it for storage of antiques, and he replaces the roof and paints the exterior of the building. 2003. Woodville School is placed on the National Register of Historic Places. 2012. Gloucester Economic Development Authority, or EDA, acquires Woodville from David Peebles and organizes the Woodville Rosenwald School Foundation, or WRSF. 2019, the WRSF purchases Woodville from the EDA for $50,000. 2020 to 2023, renovation of the interior with major funding from the Cook Foundation, the Yorktown Rotary, and the Gloucester Community. 2021, WRSF purchases the property south of Woodville for $33,000, which includes $25,000 in funding from the Virginia Get Outdoors Fund. 2024, grand opening of the school to the public and the beginning of a community use of the facility. Now on to page 2. Johnson named Gloucester's real estate assessor. Angela M. Johnson has been appointed Gloucester County's new real estate assessor. Johnson brings more than 2 decades of real estate appraisal and assessment experience to the position. She has extensive experience in both the public and private sectors, including more than a decade serving Gloucester County. She most recently was the county's deputy assessor and previously held positions as real estate assessment manager, interim assessor, real estate analyst 2, real estate analyst 1, and real estate appraiser 1. Her career also includes appraisal experience with the City of Virginia Beach, a private appraisal firm, a fine appraisal service, and as a self-employed residential real estate appraiser. Throughout her career, Johnson has developed broad expertise in real property appraisal and assessment, including field inspections, computer-assisted mass appraisal, or CAMA, maintenance, market analysis and research, and assessment administration. She also has experience responding to public inquiries regarding real estate assessments and working with other departments on assessment-related matters. Johnson holds a Bachelor of Science degree from Virginia State University and has completed appraisal coursework through the Moseley Flint Real Estate School. She has also pursued extensive continuing education through the International Association of Assessing Officers, or IAAO, with coursework in real property appraisal, valuation, professional standards and ethics, land appraisal, mass appraisal, residential modeling, assessment, administration, and tax policy. Johnson is a licensed residential real estate appraiser through the Virginia Department of Professional and Occupational Regulation. She is also a member of the International Association of Assessing Officers and the Virginia Association of Assessing Officers, and is an IAAO Assessment Administrative Specialist candidate. Her appointment reflects a career progression that has included increasingly responsible roles within Gloucester County's real estate assessment operation and a strong familiarity with the county's assessment procedures and the community it serves, the release said. Angela brings extensive appraisal knowledge, proven experience, and a deep understanding of Gloucester County's real estate assessment operations to this position, said George Baines, Gloucester's interim county administrator. We are pleased to have someone with her experience and commitment to public service leading the department. I am grateful for the opportunity to continue to serve Gloucester County in this new role, Johnson said. I look forward to working with our team and the community to provide professional, fair, and responsive real estate assessment services. Matthews Ruerton Club to disband. By Sherry Hamilton. Just 5 years shy of its 100th anniversary, the Matthews Ruerton Club is reluctantly disbanding. As of the end of this year, the club, whose core mission since 1931 has been to make the community a better place to live and work, will no longer exist, and the money in its long-standing Christmas Blessings Fund will go to Hands Across Matthews to support that organization's charitable activities. Club President Dan Reno said the decision was made last month. The work had become too much for the 8 aging members who were left in the club, and efforts to recruit new members had proven fruitless. Nobody wants to get involved anymore, said Reno. We used to have 30 people at a meeting, but people have gotten sick, moved away, passed away, and kids are more interested in their video games and such. Now in his 80s, Reno said he has been the one doing the most of the cooking in the funnel cake trailer in the club would take to festivals to raise money. It was getting to me. Sonny Richardson, a member of the club since 1974, said the Matthews Ruerton Club is like many other organizations that are fading away because they can't recruit new members. The longest-serving member besides himself, Alan Mogan, recently moved into a retirement community, he said, and all of the remaining members are in their 60s, 70s, and 80s. That's just part of life, said Richardson. People get old, and they can't do what they used to do. When the club was in its heyday, said Reno, everything we got from fundraisers we put right back into Matthews. The library, the rescue squad, the fire department, Hands Across Matthews, scholarships at the high school. We had a good, strong club, and we did a lot of stuff. Now some other organization will have to carry the banner for the annual Matthews Christmas Parade, he said. Neither Reno nor Richardson knew if any of the remaining members would continue their service by joining the Piankatank Riordan Club, also located in Matthews. I know I won't, said Reno. I can't handle it. Currently serving on the Matthews Parks and Recreation Commission and two church committees, Reno said, I have enough to keep me busy. Tourism Roundtable continue. Roundtable meeting sponsored by the Matthews County Economic Development Authority to discuss Matthews County's tourism assets, opportunities, and priorities continue this week and next. Participation is sought to shape the future of tourism in Matthews County, a notice said. The first of six roundtable discussions met last Tuesday to discuss the county's tourism assets, priorities, and opportunities, as well as its shortcomings. The first group consisted of Matthews County's lodging demographic, it said in a release. This afternoon's proceedings far exceeded my expectations, said EDA Chair Joe Slizo, who said that the participants offered smart, innovative, imaginative ideas and valuable recommendations that will certainly be part of the final report to the Matthews Board of Supervisors. I anticipate the following sessions will be as rewarding, he concluded. Three remaining sessions include Tuesday, August 25th, Maritime Outdoor Recreation, Matthews Outdoor Club, Parks and Recreation. Wednesday, August 26th, they will discuss arts, history, and cultural attractions. And Thursday, August 27th, the community at large. Once all the roundtables are completed, says Slizo, they will be synthesized by the EDA and reported to the supervisors for their consideration as they seek to develop a tourism advisory council. According to a notice from EDA, the county's 5% transient occupancy tax will be apportioned between the general fund and the tourism, travel promotion, and marketing visitor services and related initiatives. All roundtables are held at the Chesapeake Bank Conference Room starting at 5:30 p.m. Those wishing to attend are asked to visit matthewseda.com/roundtable to submit their name, email address, and telephone number. Hayes retires after 20 years with VCE. After two decades of service, Elizabeth Liz Hayes, Senior Nutrition Education Facilitator with the Virginia Cooperative Extension Family Nutrition Program, has announced her retirement effective September 1st. Since joining the program in 2006, Hayes has provided nutritional education to limited-income youth and families in Gloucester, Matthews, and Middlesex counties. Through engaging community hands-on partnerships and evidence-based programming, Hayes has empowered thousands of participants to make healthier food choices, increase physical activity, and develop lifelong habits to support overall wellness. During her career, Hayes has built relationships with a wide community of partners, including Bay Aging, Head Start, Virginia Department of Health, WIC, Women, Infants, and Children, Clinics, YMCA location, Boys and Girls Clubs, Social Services Departments, Gloucester Matthews Free Clinic, and numerous food banks and local churches. These collaborations have helped extend the reach of nutrition education and strengthen healthy living initiatives throughout the region. Over the past 3 years, Hayes has expanded her impact by serving the Chickahominy Indian Tribe, Chickahominy Indian Tribe Eastern Division, Upper Mattaponi Tribe, and the Pamunkey Indian Tribe. As part of the Indigenous Health Initiatives of the Family Nutrition Program, Hayes worked closely with tribal communities to support nutrition education efforts that promote health, wellness, and food literacy, while respecting and honoring cultural values and traditions. As she begins this new chapter, Hayes leaves behind a legacy of service, education, and community engagement that has improved the lives of residents across the Middle Peninsula and within Virginia's tribal communities. Imagination Library. The DeGood Foundation is the home of Dolly Parton's Imagination Library in the Middle Peninsula and Hampton Roads areas. For more than 25 years, the Imagination Library has given a book in the mail to children from birth to 5 years old. Gloucester County has 776 children currently enrolled in this program. Recently, Abington Riordan Club members Josie Langford and Wade Bunn and their grandson, Beau Langford, met with DeGood Development Coordinator Catherine Hale Elliott and presented a $1,500 donation from the club. The Abington donation will provide one book a month for 1 year to 64 children. Beau, who just turned 5 and has a deep love of reading, participated in the program from birth and will no longer be eligible. Supporting Cub Scout Pack 133. The Abington-Ruinton Club supports Cub Scout Pack 133 in many ways. The Scouts use the club's facility to have special events, and the club provides the Scouts with guidance and monetary support. Recently, Abington-Ruinton Club member Walter Priest presented Kevin Farmer, committee chairman for Cub Scout Pack 133, with a $500 donation check. Restore. Habitat for Humanity is a global nonprofit organization that builds and repairs affordable housing, while Restore is a retail home improvement thrift store owned and operated by local Habitat affiliate to sell donated goods and financially support that mission. Abington-Ruinton Club has been a longtime supporter of the Gloucester Matthews Habitat Restore. Abington-Ruinton Club past president Mike Davis presented a $1,500 donation check to Hope Cotton, the youngest volunteer at the Restore, and Larry Davis, a longtime volunteer at Restore. Spirits Festival returns to Belgrove Plantation on September 12th. Belgrove Plantation will welcome visitors from across Virginia, Maryland, Washington, D.C., and beyond for the 10th Annual Spirits Festival on Saturday, September 12th from noon to 6 p.m. Hosted by the James Madison Belgrove Foundation, the Spirits Festival has become one of Belgrove Plantation's signature events, bringing together Virginia wineries, distilleries, craft beverages, food, specialty vendors, live entertainment, history, and the beautiful setting of one of King George County's most significant historic properties. Belgrove Plantation, located along the Rappahannock River, is the birthplace of President James Madison and holds centuries of American history. A festival with a purpose. While the Spirits Festival offers guests an afternoon of entertainment and celebration, the event also has an important purpose. Proceeds benefit the James Madison Belgrove Foundation, a nonprofit organization dedicated to the preservation and future of Belgrove Plantation. The foundation's mission can be summed up through the word PRIME: preserve, restore, improve, maintain, and educate. Through this mission, the foundation works to preserve Belgrove Plantation, restore and maintain its historic resources, improve the property for future generations, and educate the public about the many layers of American history connected to the site. A celebration of Virginia. Guests attending the 2026 Spirits Festival can spend the afternoon enjoying Virginia wines, distilled spirits, and craft beverages while exploring food trucks and specialty vendors throughout the historic grounds of Belgrove Plantation. Live music will be provided by Double Down RVA with John Monforo as master of ceremonies and bringing some of his popular Elvis entertainment to the festival. The festival will also welcome a special lineup of historical guests and personalities, including Andrew Oak, author and nationally recognized authority on America's First Ladies, also known as the First Ladies' Man; James Madison, portrayed by John Douglas Hall; Abraham Lincoln, portrayed by Ron Carley; and Captain Jack, portrayed by Stephen Dapovich. Adding other special historical elements to the calendar will be music and performances by the Liberty Hall Drum and Fife Corps. And another festival on the fall calendar, Tappahannock to host Rise and Fall Festival September 25th through 27th. On September 25th through 27th, visitors from across Virginia are invited to Tappahannock for the inaugural Rise and Fall Festival, a three-day celebration of the history of culture, music, and natural beauty of Virginia's tidewater along the Rappahannock River. Life in this region has always been shaped by the water, said event organizer Timothy Manley. The Rappahannock has influenced everything from commerce and transportation to music, food, and storytelling. Even the name Tappahannock is said to mean town on the rise and fall of the water, which reflects the community's indigenous origins. Situated where fresh and salt water meet, the Rise and Fall Festival takes its name from the natural cycle of the tides, celebrating the region's history, its remarkable landscape, and the enduring relationship between its people and the Rappahannock River. Located an hour's drive from Richmond and Fredericksburg and Williamsburg, Tappahannock offers visitors a scenic weekend destination filled with unique dining, boutique shopping, historic sites, and one of Virginia's oldest riverfront communities. Grammy Award-winning musician Dom Feldmans headlines the festival known as the American Songster. Feldmans is one of America's foremost interpreters of traditional roots music, blending folk, blues, country, and Americana while preserving more than a century of American musical traditions. Friday evening opens the festival with a performance by the ship's company, Chantymen, whose sea chanties and maritime music celebrate the Chesapeake Bay's nautical heritage. Saturday features a book and craft fair, kid-friendly activities, presentations by local authors and historians, and a pirate stunt show by the Moravian Armory Stunt Team. Flemons will perform on Saturday night under the Big Tent in the Max Silver Memorial Courtyard. On Sunday, attendees can enjoy live music from local bands, including the Good Hope New Generation Youth Choir, and visit the VA 250 Mobile Museum, which will be on site for all 3 days of the festival. Additional performers and activities will be announced in the coming weeks. Most festival events are free to attend, with tickets required for select performances. The Rise and Fall Festival is sponsored by a grant from the National Park Service Chesapeake Gateways Program and support from Dominion Energy, the Tappahannock Warsaw Moose Lodge, the historic 1710 Tavern, the Town of Tappahannock, and other local partners. 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Pesticide Collection to be held August 26th in Hartfield. The 2026 Virginia Pesticide Collection Program is underway. The nearest collection takes place Wednesday, August 26th at Fleet Brothers Incorporated, 1072 General Puller Highway in Hartfield. Overseen by the Office of Pesticide Services under the Virginia Department of Agriculture and Consumer Services, the program collects unwanted, outdated, or banned pesticides at no cost to eligible participants and disposes of them in a safe manner, a release said. It is open to farmers, pesticide dealers, pest control firms, certified applicators, homeowners, and golf course operators. Participants must transport their unwanted pesticides to the collection site. Only pesticides will be accepted. The program does not accept motor oil, paint, fuel, fertilizer, or other chemicals, the release said. Nor will it accept unknown materials in quantities greater than 5 gallons of liquid or 50 pounds of solids. Participants should direct questions to their local Virginia Cooperative Extension agent or to the VDACS Office of Pesticide Services at marlene.larios, that's marlene.larios, at vdacs.virginia.gov. Pre-registration is encouraged. And now the opinion page. Back in session. School buses start rolling today as public school students return to classes in Gloucester and Matthew counties for the start of the 26-27 school year. School seems to be starting especially early this year, although in reality it's only one day ahead on the calendar. Last year, the first day of class was Monday, August 25th. This year, it's Monday, August 24th. What probably makes this year feel so early is that students in 2025 are only in the classroom for a few days when the Labor Day weekend and its accompanying four-day week break arrived. This year, students and teachers will have a full week ahead of them in the classroom before Labor Day finally arrives on Monday, September 7th. Probably the biggest challenge, at least in Matthews, is that the school division will be moving from 3 schools to 2, with the elimination of Thomas Hunter Middle School, now renamed the Thomas Hunter Education Center. Plans have been in the works for several years, with Matthews High School adding 8th grade 2 years ago, and Matthews Elementary School taking on the county's 5th grade class last year. Now the 6th and 7th grades will become part of MES, making the change complete. Shrinking enrollment numbers have led to this change since the 2003-2004 school year, when Matthews schools had approximately 1,300 students. The county has seen a steady decline. This year, the division is set to open with about the same number of students as last year, about 735. While it makes sense, looking at the numbers, losing Thomas Hunter as a middle school will take some getting used to. Originally a Rosenwald school, Thomas Hunter School served the county's black population in the years before desegregation. A historical marker in front of the school, dedicated in 2018, tells that story. Following desegregation, the school was incorporated into the school division, first as Matthews Intermediate School, and then in 1990, reverting to the Thomas Hunter name. We're glad that the name Thomas Hunter will live on, even though not as a school. To the students heading back to the classroom, enjoy learning lots of new things, having fun, seeing old friends, and making new ones. To the teachers and support staff, thank you for all you do for the youth of Gloucester and Matthews counties. Welcome back. Corporate Surveillance, Editor, Gazette Journal. Flock safety surveillance infrastructure needs to be banned. In 5 years, over 1,000 license plate readers and panning cameras have been installed around Hampton Roads. Each subscribing department is networked together to see and share weeks of every driver's movements without a warrant. What started out as a pilot project, a response to proposals, quickly built out to a national dragnet. In quick succession, cities and counties justified surveillance through use of their neighbors. Anything from COVID relief funds to assessments on our car insurances were used to pay for these as quickly as possible. There were no public hearings regarding privacy concerns, just obscure line items and agendas, if evidenced at all. Despite Virginia enacting guardrails to restrict retention periods and out-of-state sharing, those became moot once users aggregate and launder of people's movements through other services and agencies. And while Flock Safety says users own the data, what isn't mentioned is a perpetual worldwide royalty-free license to it for technical and quality assurance purposes. So why should we citizens trust what community leaders have to say about this technology? When pressed, Commonwealth attorneys and police point to each other and say they don't track how effective automated license plate recognition, or ALPRS, are solving crime. And there is no hard evidence, just passing mention that a plate query was made in a case. I do know we are no safer now than we were beforehand. So why not remove them already and get back to community policing, not corporate surveillance? By Clayton Tye, Newport News, Virginia. Numbers don't lie. Editor, Gazette Journal. The Virginia State Police recently released their 2020-2025 report on crime, and the good news is that overall crime continues to drop in Virginia. The bad news is that Gloucester and Matthews are higher in drug crimes, rape crimes, and pornography obscenity crimes. In 2025, Virginia overall was down 6.07% in drug crimes, but Gloucester County was up 6.45%, and Matthews County was up a whopping 313.33%. Gloucester County did not fare much better in pornography obscenity crimes, up 66.67%. Gloucester County was also up 15.54% in rapes, compared to Virginia's down 15.54% in rapes. Incidentally, York County was up 26.77% in drug crimes, and James City County likewise was up 21.77% in drug crimes. Chesterfield County, part of which is in Virginia's 1st District, was up in murders by 33.33%, as compared to Virginia down in murders by 12.59%. All five counties share one big common denominator. They are in Virginia's 1st District, the current care of Representative Rob Whitman. When the new Trump administration's Justice Department abruptly canceled $811 million in grants already promised to small and rural police departments, the Back the Blue co-sponsor didn't restore the cuts to the local police. On top of this, the House and Whitman supported sending federal enforcement into our community to work for immigration enforcement from the FBI down 25%, DEA down 25%, Homeland Security down up to 90%. FEMA, state police, and local police also lost employees. Altogether, more than 45,000 federal employees got moved to ICE. Shannon Taylor has been Henrico County's top prosecutor since 2012, and the numbers don't lie. In 2025, Henrico County is down 8.88% in drug crimes, down 53.49% in rape cases, and down 69.57% in murders, and that in spite of being adjacent to Chesterfield County. Considering that Henrico County is a densely populated suburb of Richmond, those numbers speak for themselves, and for Shannon. For the future of our county and our county's safety, vote for Shannon. Numbers don't lie. You don't have to take my word for it. Read the Virginia State Police report available online at https://va.beyond2020.com/va_tops. It tells the story of Virginia's failing 1st District loud and clear. Shannon Taylor clearly knows how to handle crime in her community. We need her in the battle for all of Virginia's 1st District. Susan Arnold Alavero, Hayes County. Protecting consumers from scams requires all of us. By Jeffrey Suspinski, CEO, Chesapeake Bank, Kilmarnock, Virginia, special to the Gazette Journal. On an almost daily basis, customers come into our bank holding their phone with the same worried question, is this real? The messages often look legitimate, the phone number might seem legitimate, but most often it is a scam, one which is already in progress and the clock is ticking. In Virginia, there were 57,867 fraud reports in 2024, the most recent year reported. totaling $293,690,299. There was a median loss of $450 per victim. This activity is increasing, and action needs to be taken to reverse this trend. Banks like ours take fraud seriously because we see firsthand the damage it does to our customers and communities. We monitor accounts around the clock, send alerts, and step in quickly when something doesn't look right. Recent national research shows 9 in 10 customers agree that banks take proactive steps to protect them from fraud, and 96% find their bank's fraud alerts valuable. The real problem is that many scams begin outside the banking system. Fraudsters use fake social media ads, spoof telephone numbers, and deceptive messages to trick people before the money even moves. By the time the bank intervenes, the fraudster may have already convinced someone to act. That is why it makes sense for all of us to stop scams earlier. More than 75% of Americans support tougher rules requiring social media platforms and telecom providers to do more to stop fraud at its source. People want responsibility shared across a system, not placed on consumers alone. The SCAM Act, currently being discussed in Washington, helps to move it in that direction. It strengthens tools to prevent caller ID spoofing, improves accountability for scam-related messages, and helps close the gaps that scammers exploit regularly. Importantly, it supports fraud prevention without interfering with legitimate alerts that help to keep consumers safe. It is a practical step that matches the scale of the problem. I want to thank lawmakers in Washington for taking this problem seriously and working across party lines to protect consumers. Banks will continue to do their part every day, but fraud has become too large and too coordinated for any one sector to tackle alone. Passing the SCAM Act would help protect families, seniors, and small businesses before scammers ever reach them, and that is a step worth taking now. And now, the obituaries. Debrilla Nicolick Owen. Debrilla Nicolick Owen, 84, of Gloucester, died on Monday, August 17th. Services are under the direction of Hogg Funeral Home, Gloucester Point. Robert Lighton Ray. Mr. Robert Lighton Ray, fondly known as Robbie, 86, of Hayes, quietly went home to be with the Lord on Thursday, August 15th, leaving behind a legacy of kindness, service, laughter, and unwavering devotion to his family and friends, especially relatives in Bermuda. Robbie attended Morgan State University in Baltimore, Maryland, where he majored in physics. He was awarded a certificate for successful completion of the Advanced Computer Programming Concepts course from the University of Connecticut. His employment consisted of a IT specialist at Morgan Drugstore in Gloucester and film lab technician at Sam's Club in Newport News. Robbie enjoyed several hobbies: woodworking, jazz, dancing, sports, traveling, and mainly cruising with the family. Today, Monday, August 24th, services are being held at Hogg Funeral Home and interment at the First United Baptist Church Cemetery. In memory of Robbie, contributions may be made to the Abington Volunteer Fire and Rescue Squad, P.O. Box 9, Bena, Virginia, 23018. Services are under the direction of Hogg Funeral Home. Susan Barry Ronk. Susan Barry Ronk, 72, of Hayes, passed away on August 17th. Susan was born in Newport News, Virginia, and lived her entire life in Gloucester County. She worked as an accountant at Eastern State Hospital before retiring from the Commonwealth of Virginia in 2000. She loved fishing, spending time at the beach. She is survived by her daughter, Angela Rainey, and son-in-law, Scott Rainey. A gathering to celebrate her life will be held at a later date. Services are under the direction of Hogg Funeral Home. Michael Shiflett. A celebration of the life of service for Michael Shiflett was held on Sunday, August 23rd. He died on June 6th. Shirley Ward. Shirley Ward, 91, passed away peacefully on August 16th. Shirley lived most of her life in Matthews County before later moving to Gloucester, where she continued to make her home. Shirley lived a life centered around family, love, hard work, and the music she deeply enjoyed. She worked alongside her daughter at Liberty Realty in Gloucester, where she enjoyed serving her community and helping others find a place to call home. Services were held Friday, August 21st at Faulkner Funeral Homes, Foster Faulkner Chapel in Matthews, and then burial followed in Windsor Garden Cemetery and Mausoleum in Dutton, Virginia. Robert Bob Whittington Welker. Robert Whittington Bob Welker, also known as Sonny to his friends in Alabama, died peacefully in his home surrounded by his family on August 12th. Bob graduated from Marion Military Institute in 1957 and Stanford University, formerly Howard College, in 1961. As a lieutenant colonel in the U.S. Army, he traveled the world with his family, finding homes in Brazil, Germany, and much of the United States. He was a decorated military officer, earning several Bronze Stars, Meritorious Service, and Commendation Medals. He retired from the Army at Fort Monroe in 1981, before working for the Civil Service at Fort Monroe and retired a second time in 1995. As a woodworker, he was instrumental in creating the Singleton Angels at Singleton United Methodist Church in Wareneck, as well as many large and small projects for the church, including the altar railings and the cross that adorns the grounds and the Singleton altar. He took great pride in maintaining the church grounds. In memory of Bob, contributions can be made to the Singleton Building Fund at his beloved Singleton United Methodist Church, 5869 Wareneck Road, Shilly, Virginia, 23154. Visitation and funeral services were held this past weekend at Singleton United Methodist Church. Help stop the spread of invasive plants in Virginia. New legislation establishes penalties for invasive plants sold in Virginia. Retailers, landscapers, and contractors who fail to provide written notification to property owners when installing invasive plants are guilty of a Class 1 misdemeanor and face civil penalties. Governor Abigail Spanberger signed into law a bill that establishes escalating civil penalties for businesses that install plants the Virginia Department of Conservation and Recreation lists as invasive. Penalties range from $250 up to $1,000. Invasive species can spread beyond private landscapes and into natural and agricultural lands, disrupting ecosystems, harming farmland, and economies. According to the Virginia Invasive Species Working Group, they cost Virginians over $1 billion annually in crop losses, forest damage, control efforts, and impacts to recreation and infrastructure. But state organizations, task force, and local groups are fighting back. Residents can join the cause by reporting sightings that help limit their spread. When spotting a potential invader, Kevin Hefferman, the Virginia Department of Conservation and Recreational Natural Heritage Invasive Species Coordinator, said to look for organisms that don't play nice with others. When you see one species taking over an area and pushing everything else out, that's a strong sign it's invasive, he noted. Hefferman explained that invasive plants like wavy leaf grass, Japanese stilt grass, fountain grass, and calorie pear, commonly known as Bradford pear, are expanding rapidly and overwhelming landscapes. Invasive plants are creating monocultures with little value and nutrition for pollinators and birds, he explained. Japanese stilt grass thrives in disturbed soils and forest understories, forming dense mats that suppress native plants and wildlife habitat, while wavy leaf grass spreads along roadsides and forest edges, displacing grasses and seedlings. Calorie or Bradford pear and fountain grass were originally introduced as ornamentals and escaped cultivation to dominate roadsides and landscapes. Aquatic invasive plants are also spreading, Hefferman said. Steadily proliferation in ponds, lakes, and streams, two-horned trapa, an annual floating aquatic plant, disrupts aquatic ecosystems and inhibits boating, fishing, and other recreation. The first ingredient to managing invasive species is commitment, he said. We like to say, pull invasive weeds, plant native seeds. The DCR recommends the following methods to help control invasive plants. Regularly mow or pull invasive plants before they produce seed. For large infestations, apply herbicides carefully according to label instructions. Report sightings of two-horned trapa. Wear gloves when handling two-horned trapa due to barbs. Choose native plants and grasses when landscaping and gardening. And explore tree exchange programs. The Virginia Department of Forestry facilitates replacing Bradford pears with native varieties. Brighton to host Fairfield's Historic House Party. Brighton on the East River will be the setting for the annual Historic House Party, a fundraiser for the Fairfield Foundation in Gloucester. The party will be held from 4 to 7 p.m. on Saturday, October 10th. The circa 1910 home is located near Port Hayward and commands a sweeping view down the East River and into Mob Jack Bay. The party will include food and music and hands-on history, Eberle said. Fairfield personnel will give updates about the archaeology and preservation projects across the Middle Peninsula. Tickets are $100 per person and may be reserved by calling Development Officer Ann Mowry at 717-847-2034 or by emailing fairfield@fairfieldfoundation.org. Gloucester Republicans to meet August 25th. The Gloucester County Republican Committee will meet 6:30 p.m. on Tuesday, August 25th at the IDK Raw Bar and Grill, 4329 George Washington Memorial Highway in White Marsh. Notice that the meeting was announced by Gloucester County, since three or more members of the Board of Supervisors may be in attendance, thereby necessitating the notice pursuant to the Virginia Freedom of Information Act. This meeting is not sponsored by the Gloucester County or the Gloucester County Board of Supervisors, and the purpose of the meeting is neither officially supported nor opposed, a county release said. For more information about the August 25th meeting, contact the Gloucester County Republican Committee at chairman@gloucestervpgop.com. Gloucester NAACP to hold Pathways to Leadership on August 27th. The next session of Pathways to Leadership, a series devoted to exploring the role of local government sponsored by the Gloucester branch of the NAACP, will be held on Thursday, August 27th, beginning at 6 p.m. at Shepherdsville Baptist Church, 8729 Ferries Mill Road in Gloucester. The topics for the August 27th session are, what are the roles and responsibilities of the Registrar and Electoral Board, and what is the role of the Planning and Zoning Commission? People are invited to attend either in person or via Zoom. Email GloucesterNAACP@gmail.com for the Zoom link, or register online at GloucesterNAACP.org using the QR code on the flyer. Or for more information, call 804-286-6553. Refreshments will be served. Mural Fine Arts Exhibit, Tell Story of Gloucester. Hundreds of years of Gloucester history will come together through art, artifacts, and storytelling when the Fine Arts Museum of Gloucester opens six scenes, one place. The Story of Gloucester on Saturday, September 5th, as part of Gloucester Day. The day will begin at 11 a.m. with the dedication of the 100-foot-wide by 12-foot-high six scenes, one place mural at 6550 Main Street. This will serve as the opening ceremony for Gloucester Day, bringing the community together at the mural that inspired the exhibition. The day will also include an artist talk at 5 p.m. at the Fine Arts Museum of Gloucester, 6894 Main Street, providing visitors with information about the research, planning, and artistic processes behind the mural. Created by nationally recognized artist Michael Rosato and commissioned by the Cook Foundation, the monument mural brings six chapters of Gloucester history together in one sweeping composition, said a press release. The mural moves through centuries of Gloucester history from the county's first indigenous inhabitants and the Powhatan chieftain to the arrival of daffodils from England, the Revolutionary War and the Second Surrender in Gloucester, the agricultural legacy of Roswell, the generations of life and work along Gloucester's waterways. But the story doesn't stop with the mural, said the release. Inside the Fine Arts Museum of Gloucester, six scenes, one place, takes visitors beyond the painted scenes to explore the people, places, and events behind them. Original artifacts, historic objects, archaeological discoveries, maps, photographs, and artwork provide another layer to each story and offer a closer look at how Gloucester's history has been recorded, interpreted, and preserved. Rosato's 5 o'clock talk at the museum will give visitors a chance to hear directly from the artist about the creation of the mural. He will discuss how the individual scenes developed, the historical research behind the imagery, and the challenge of bringing hundreds of years of Gloucester history together in a single work. There are so many ways to tell Gloucester's story, and for this exhibition, we're telling it through art, says Suzanne Scott, curator of the exhibition. The mural brings these moments to life, while the artifacts and objects throughout the galleries help us to explore the real people, places, and stories behind each scene. The exhibition was developed in partnership with the Gloucester Museum of History, Fairfield Foundation, Brent and Becky's Bulbs, and regional historians and cultural organizations. It is presented as part of Virginia's 250th commemoration, and it will remain on view through May 2027. For museum hours, exhibition information, and related programming, check out fineartsmuseumofgloucester.org. RCCRILL announces fall classes. Rappahannock Community College's Rappahannock Institute for Lifelong Learning has announced its fall course schedule. Geographic Strategies in the American Civil War will be held on September 14th, 21st, and 28th at the Glenn's campus from 11 a.m. until 1 p.m. each session. The cost, $35. Retired Army Colonel Dr. Paul Severance will discuss how geography shaped key campaigns of the Civil War. Participants will examine the Peninsula Campaign, the Maryland Campaign, the Battle of Antietam, and the Pennsylvania Campaign, culminating in the Battle of Gettysburg. Students will analyze how terrain influenced strategy, planning, and outcomes. Scott Hancock will teach intergovernmental relations on September 22nd and 29th via Zoom. This course introduces intergovernmental relations, focusing on federalism and the structure of government from federal to local levels. Participants will discuss real-world challenges and conflicts between government entities and examine a current intergovernmental relation issue. The cost is $25, and both sessions will be held from 1 to 3 p.m. Learn standards of first aid and CPR October 5th, 19th, and 26th from 2 to 4 p.m. Each session will be at the Glens campus. This hands-on course teaches adult, child, infant CPR with AED, first aid, stop and bleed, and EpiPen use. Participants will receive a 2-year certification in CPR, first aid, and EpiPen administration upon completion. The cost is $45. Full details and registration information can be found by visiting rappahannock.edu/RILL. 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State Poetry Contest opened to K through 12th graders. Lieutenant Governor Ghashala Hashmi last week announced the launch of the Lieutenant Governor of Virginia Poetry Contest, a statewide opportunity inviting students in kindergarten through 12th grade to share their voices through original poetry. Open to students across the state, the contest encourages young Virginians to reflect on the people, places, heritage, and history that shape their lives and their understanding of Virginia. Entries will be accepted through the submission portal through Monday, November 16th. Poetry reminds us that language is one of our oldest forms of civic participation, said Hashmi. As an educator, I have always believed that learning flourishes when students are empowered to ask questions, reflect deeply, and share their own perspectives. Poetry creates that opportunity, giving young people the confidence to discover their voices and the tools to communicate them with purpose. The contest is coordinated in partnership with the Virginia Humanities, reinforcing a shared commitment to fostering creativity, civic engagement, and storytelling among Virginia's next generation of leaders. Students are invited to submit original poetry or spoken word that is honest, thoughtful, and reflective of their own experiences. Through the contest, young writers are encouraged to explore the people, traditions, landscapes, and movements that help define Virginia and their place within it. This poetry contest invites young Virginians to explore and express their personal connections to the Commonwealth through poetry, said Matthew Gibson, Executive Director of Virginia Humanities. We're proud to partner with Lieutenant Governor Hashmi to create the opportunity for young people across Virginia to express themselves through poetry and discover the power of their own voices.

to the Commonwealth through poetry, said Matthew Gibson, Executive Director of Virginia Humanities. We're proud to partner with Lieutenant Governor Hashimi to create the opportunity for young people across Virginia to express themselves through poetry and discover the power of their own voices. The announcement coincides with the release of a new video featuring Hashimi and Richmond murals, highlighting the connection between public art, storytelling, and self-expression. The video encourages students to embrace the power of poetry to inspire, comfort, motivate, and build understanding across communities. Contest rules, submission guidelines, and eligibility information can be found at www.lieutenantgovernor.virginia.gov/newsroom/poetry-contest. Registration open for Guinea Jubilee 5K. Registration is open for the Guinea Jubilee 5K and Kids Krabby Fund Run to be held Saturday, September 26th as part of the Guinea Jubilee. The run and fun run are open for all ages and abilities. 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Race day begins at 7 a.m. with packet pickup and same-day registration, followed by the 5K at 8 a.m. and the 1-mile Kids Krabby Fun Run at 8:30 a.m. Both flat courses start near the Guinea Volunteer Fire Department on Mark Pine Road and finish at the Buck Rose Store Museum in Bena. Awards will be presented to the overall top male and female 5K finishers, along with the top male and female runners in the multiple age divisions. Every child who completes the Kids Krabby Fun Run earns a finisher medal, and all registered participants receive a performance race shirt while supplies last. To register, visit runsignup.com/race/VA/Hayes/Guinea Jubilee K-Fun Run. Boat Virginia class to be held September 26th. U.S. Coast Guard Auxiliary Flotilla 66 will hold a Virginia Boating Safety Education class from 8:30 a.m. to 4 p.m. on Saturday, September 26th at the Matthews Volunteer Rescue Squad building in Hudgens. There is no cost to participate, and those who successfully complete the course and the 60-question test at the end will receive a Virginia Boating Safety Education certificate, which is valid for the boat operator's lifetime. U.S. Coast Guard Auxiliary instructors will conduct the class, leading students through 6 chapters of the text before giving the test. The certificate must be carried on board by the operator of all motor boats with a 10 horsepower or larger engine. Students are asked to arrive at the class by 8:15 to register and receive their Boat Virginia text. There will be a 45-minute lunch break where everyone is on their own. Students may register online at www.register.com/events/view. If you have questions or wish to receive your text booklet before the class, contact Mike Gregory at 804-543-2334. Daffodil Forum to be held October 24th in Gloucester. The American Daffodil Society, Middle Atlantic Region, will hold a day-long fall festival on Saturday, October 24th in Gloucester. It is open to residents across the Middle Peninsula who are interested in learning more about daffodils. The deadline to register is Thursday, October 1st. The festival will kick off with a pre-forum dinner and talk at 6 p.m. on Friday, October 23rd at the Party Barn at Whitehall, 5631 Whitehall Road in Gloucester. The talk will be on the history of daffodils in Gloucester, given by Jay Hutchins of Brent and Bucky's Bulbs. Supper will be drawn from the pages of the Gloucester Daffodils Club's cookbook, Daffodils and Delicacies, Divine Dining, which contains hundreds of recipes covering all meal courses. Saturday will be spent at the Fine Arts Museum of Gloucester, where there will be a day-long forum, boutique, and meals that will include light breakfast offerings and a luncheon with recipes, once again, taken from Daffodils and Delicacies. According to the agenda, the day will kick off with a judge's refresher by Kathy Welsh, former ADS president and ADS Silver Medal recipient, on growing, identifying, and judging miniatures, followed by a business meeting led by ADS Regional Vice President Julene Minch and Gloucester Daffodil Club President Kathleen Mazzucco, and reports from 7 Middle Atlantic groups, ranging from the Carolinas to Maryland. A late-morning discussion on engaging youth will be led by Mary Malphase, former ADS Youth Chairman and Nantucket Garden Club member, with the panel consisting of Marty Ross, Tammy Spivey, and Carla Stanley. The afternoon will include talks by Janet Hickman, former ADS President,
an ADS Silver Medal recipient on historic daffodils, and Brent Heath, co-owner of Brent and Becky's Bulbs on planting bulbs in pots. There will also be a bulb auction by auctioneer Jay Hutchins, followed by a bulb exchange. The evening will consist of a wine and cheese tour of the gardens at Brent and Becky's Bulbs, and the Bulb and Gift Shop will be

0: open. Registration and more information can be found online at GloucesterDaffodilClub.com. Zoll Vineyards to Hold Pickle Festival. All things pickle will be revealed at Zoll Vineyards Dutton, which is holding a You're a Big Dill Pickle Festival on Saturday, August 29th. Hours are noon to 6 p.m. The Pickle Festival invites people to bring their pickles for judging in a recipe contest. Attractions include pickle-themed drinks, food, vendors, games and contests, music and more, a notice said. Bring your delightful self, said the ad. 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Shoebox Depot dedication open house set for August 29th. The public is invited to a dedication ceremony and open house for the Shoebox Depot, the Halliford facility built to prepare shoeboxes year-round for Operation Christmas Child, beginning at 10 a.m. on Saturday, August 29th. Family, friends, and everyone who has been part of our Operation Christmas Child mission since 2020, those who have watched this ministry unfold, and those who are hearing about it for the very first time, you are invited, Amy Ashbury, who heads the local Operation Christmas Child program. Operation Christmas Child, a project of Samaritan's Purse, has delivered millions of gift-filled shoeboxes to boys and girls around the world in its ongoing mission to spread the gospel of Jesus Christ. The August 29th program will include music by William Earl and Colton Sater, a special message from Patrick Billups, guest representing Operation Christmas Child, community fellowship, and an opportunity for everyone to tour the Shoebox Depot and experience this ministry firsthand. The Shoebox Depot is located at 152 Godfrey Bay Road off Halliford Road in Matthews. You have been listening to local news highlights from the Gloucester Matthews Gazette Journal on the WHRO Voice. 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Financial support comes from the Virginia Department of the Blind and Vision Impaired, and through the generosity of individual donors and members of WHRO. 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My name is Mary Cottrell. Thank you for joining us.
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That's 804-266-2477. Come celebrate 48 incredible years with Virginia Voice. We can't wait to see you there.

0: 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It is currently 10 o'clock. Coming up is the Washington Post, followed by the Wall Street Journal at 11, and Midnight Music at midnight. 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
1: This is Cody Boynes on Monday, August 24th, reading for the Talking Information Center. This morning, reading for the Washington Post. Secret White House bunker undercuts Trump's ballroom lawsuit, ex-officials say. The White House already has a nuclear-proof facility buried deep underground and built in secret after 9/11. President Donald Trump has claimed that the White House needs a massive new ballroom because it would provide him with a future presence with a secure, hardened facility. But former officials say the argument fails to acknowledge that the presidential complex already has one. More than a decade ago, federal officials built a highly protected bunker embedded deep underground that can shelter the president and his top aides in a national security emergency, according to three former officials. The facility, which was secretly completed during the Obama administration, can house dozens of people for up to multiple weeks, two former officials said. It's buried more than 60 feet underneath the White House complex and built to withstand a nuclear blast, two of the officials said, ensuring the president and his team have a secure command center to run the country in time of extreme duress. The bunker's existence, the former officials said, undercuts the Trump administration emerging legal argument in the ongoing lawsuit over the $600 million ballroom complex's construction, that the facility must be completed due to its significance for U.S. national security. The people spoke on the condition of anonymity to discuss elements of the secretive facility, some of which have not been previously reported. The Washington Post is withholding some details of the bunker and its construction in order to not compromise sensitive White House security protocols. Asked about Trump's assertions about the need for a new military complex, the White House defended the project and criticized past officials for discussing existing security structures. The East Wing modernization project is inextricably tied to the security of the president, the White House grounds, and the certain security infrastructure assets, said White House spokesperson Davis Engel in a statement. Recent events such as the foiled attack on the historic UFC Freedom 250 event at the White House proves exactly why the East Wing modernization project is severely needed for large-scale events, which include drone-proof structures and drone ports, among other critical security enhancements, Engel added. Chief Justice John G. Roberts, Jr. issued an order Friday allowing the Trump administration to continue ballroom work in the short term as the Supreme Court weighs an emergency appeal in a lawsuit challenging whether the construction requires the approval of Congress. A U.S. district judge and a federal appeals panel have both ordered the administration to stop building the ballroom until lawmakers authorize the project. But the judges carved out an exception. Construction on national security needs, such as planned military complex underneath the ballroom, can continue. In August, court filings supporting the White House's case, Trump's top national security team urged the Supreme Court to allow the project to proceed. The construction, they said, comes as the president faces rising threats from foreign adversaries and terrorists, alongside advances in commercial drone technology that could more effectively target White House grounds. Trump officials argue the ballroom complex would provide essential security upgrades to the president's residence and help guarantee the U.S. government could continue functioning during a crisis. White House Deputy Chief of Staff Stephen Miller wrote in his filing that the facility serves continuity of government interest by ensuring that the president and senior national security staff are able to operate from a protected facility during an attack on the nation's capital. Army Secretary Dan Driscoll has repeatedly asserted the ballroom's construction would help resolve an emergency in the White House's defensive posture posed by the spread of military-grade drones. Driscoll told the Supreme Court in an August 13 filing that the completing of the ballroom complex was necessary so Trump could run the country in a crisis. Securing this reinforced subterranean node guarantees uninterrupted command and control in place, Driscoll wrote, calling the project a non-discretionary prerequisite to ensure that the president can maintain continuity of government, uninterrupted operations, and effectively exercise national command authority during attack or global crisis. The arguments echo the Trump administration's increasing effort to rely on national security as a way to justify the ballroom's completion. Trump has taken to calling the project a military complex in his public comments and a social media post, and has repeatedly posted AI renderings of drones, troops, and even fuel tanker trucks stationed on the future East Wing roof to press his case. The ballroom is so much a military component with the drones and the bomb shelters, Trump told reporters on the South Lawn on Wednesday. The White House has been racing to complete the project before any court-ordered halt takes effect. Officials told the Supreme Court earlier this month that the construction was about 65% complete and that about 250 workers are working 20 hours per day, 7 days a week to quickly finish it. The structure goes 5 stories deep into the ground, and much of the underground work has been completed, the administration said. The project is already 70 feet above ground in some places, officials told the Supreme Court. After asserting in court last year that the secure portion of the project could be carried out independently of the ballroom, the administration has reversed its argument. Major General Garrett R. Hoffman, director of the White House Military Office, told the Supreme Court that the above-ground ballroom and below-ground military facility are inextricably intertwined elements, and that the new construction provides extraordinary protection to these spaces that has not been available in the past. Officials also have stressed that the concrete, steel, and other materials used for both parts of the project are being chosen for national security reasons. In court filings, they detailed how the ballroom's construction materials are intended to stop bombs, rockets, missiles, and even nuclear blasts. It is, in a very large way, a safe room for the presidency and the continuity of government, wrote Joshua Fisher, a senior White House official who is managing the project, in his Supreme Court filing. The two former officials noted that this same argument had been invoked 2 decades ago to construct the White House's existing subterranean bunker that is hardened against the nuclear blasts and other threats. They question why the administration has suggested that the White House lacks such a secure location, including one that could help ensure a functioning government in the national security crises. They also contrasted secretive efforts to build the existing bunker to the current project. Details about the secure White House facility are among the most closely guarded secrets in the U.S. government, the former officials said, and its construction was concealed from many lawmakers, administration officials, and the public. During the new ballroom's construction, Trump has repeatedly revealed private aspects of the planned East Wing military complex, such as its medical capabilities and drone port, and the renovation has occurred in public view, potentially allowing foreign adversaries to spy once hidden elements of the White House complex, a threat Trump officials invoked in their court filings to urge that construction continue. Trump has separately accused the National Trust for Historic Preservation, the organization that sued to halt the ballroom's construction, of being treasonous. He has claimed that the nonprofit group, which Congress charged with helping preserve historic buildings, was asked not to file a lawsuit for national security reasons. I said the problem with the suit, I told them this, is that we have many military things in this ballroom, and ideally, they shouldn't be revealed, Trump said in the Oval Office on August 17th. But now they are revealed, so the world knows about it. The National Trust filings have not revealed any new information about the ballroom project that Trump or the administration did not previously disclose. National Trust officials also told the Post that they were never briefed on the bunker, that they were not asked by the Trump or the White House to file a lawsuit, and that they sued to halt the ballroom because they believe the president does not have the authority to unilaterally make wholesale changes to the historic White House grounds. Trump officials did share classified information directly with U.S. District Judge Richard J. Leon as he weighed the National Trust's arguments beginning last year. Lyon ultimately ordered a halt to the ballroom construction, but said the administration could keep working on the underground military complex. The White House's protections for presidents have evolved as threats have increased. For decades, the White House bunker was limited to a small facility located in the basement of the East Wing, built during World War II to help protect President Franklin D. Roosevelt in case of an emergency. That site, known as the Presidential Emergency Operations Center, or PEOC, is where the Secret Service harried Vice President Dick Cheney and First Lady Laura Bush during the 9/11 terrorist attacks. The attacks on September 11th prompted the White House to begin work on a much more secure facility, said journalist Ronald Kessler, who referenced construction of the bunker in his 2018 book, The Trump White House, Changing the Rules of the Game. The upgraded facility, he wrote, was completed during the Obama administration, had a months-long food supply, and was equipped with its own self-contained airflow system. It's a serious issue. What could be more important than maintaining continuity of government, said Kessler, who supports the Trump administration's efforts to expand the White House security facilities through the ballroom project. Kessler and the former officials who spoke with the Post acknowledged the necessity of providing the president with a secure facility amid ongoing serious threats. Trump has faced multiple assassination attempts, the latest of which from Iran earlier in the summer, prompted the Secret Service to stage an elaborate ruse that ended with the president flying back from the NATO summit in Ankara on a separate aircraft apart from Air Force One. Still, the two former officials questioned the White House's public case that the existing architecture is insufficiently hardened. The existing site, the two people said, is buried deep into the Washington bedrock, accessible by a private elevator and built specifically to protect the president from a vast array of threats, including an attack from a weapon of mass destruction. Its specifications, the former official said, include many of the safety protocols the White House is describing in an attempt to justify the new ballroom complex. The former officials also warned that the administration's abrupt decision to demolish the East Wing and expose what sat underneath it could have itself created national security risks. The PEOC, two former officials said, sat only about 20 feet under the East Wing and may have been destroyed or damaged in the construction process. Fisher, the White House official managing the project, said that he was worried that halting construction now could unwind yearly a year of work. Pausing work now, as the district court has ordered, will jeopardize everything we have done so far, Fisher told the Supreme Court. Depending on how long that freeze persists, it might force us to tear down everything we have done as a degraded mass to allow for whatever comes next, something that would be disruptive and extremely dangerous. Similar arguments have not swayed lower court judges. Lyon, the district judge who first ordered the administration in March to halt its ballroom construction, chastised Trump officials for arguing that they need to complete the project for safety and security reasons. Here is the bottom line, Lyon wrote in a follow-up ruling in April. Defendants themselves forged ahead and created this coordinated and managed safety hazard on White House grounds. Doctors say Trump's weight poses a significant health risk. The president has gained about 20 pounds since his campaign, according to his statements and those aides. President Donald Trump has faced scrutiny for bruising on his hands, swelling in his ankles, and apparent drowsiness, among other questions about his health. Some doctors say they're worried about another risk, the 23 pounds that Trump has gained since the last campaign for president. In August of 2023, when he was charged in Georgia in an election interference case, Trump's booking record listed his weight as 215 pounds. He weighed 238 pounds in May of this year, according to a medical report released by the White House that month. That would make him about 1.6 pounds shy of being classified as obese, as he was in 2019 and 2020, given his height of 6'3". Trump's medical measurements have long been dissected, and it's unclear where the 2023 weight figure originated. But the president has appeared heavier in photos than he did during his campaign, and the administration said he gained 14 pounds between his most recent annual medical checkups. White House physicians have said that they've advised Trump, who has made little secret of his love for fast food and his distaste for intense exercise, to focus on weight loss, improving his diet, and sustained physical activity. outside doctors put it more directly, the 80-year-old president would be safer if he reduced his waistline. We know that obesity is a strong risk factor for numerous health issues, as well as premature disability and death, said Scott Kahan, the director for National Center for Weight and Wellness and a George Washington University physician. Addressing obesity to protect the president's health should be a priority, similar to ensuring Secret Service protections for his life. The White House did not directly respond to questions about Trump's weight, pointing instead to his energy and stamina. Trump has demonstrated signs of healthy aging. His weekly White House schedule frequently includes intense periods of meetings, press events, and public remarks. He spends many weekends playing golf. His physicians have repeatedly said that they've been impressed by his energy, cognitive fitness, and other positive markers. I told him he could do a better job with his diet and he would be a little healthier if he exercised and lost some weight. But other than that, he was in outstanding shape for his age. Ronnie Jackson, who served as Trump's physician in his first term, wrote in a 2022 memoir. But Trump's weight is a risk factor. Medical experts have said, acknowledging that many Americans struggle with similar challenges. More than 40% of adult Americans are obese, and an additional 30% plus are overweight, according to federal data. Health Secretary Robert F. Kennedy Jr. and other senior officials have said that helping reduce Americans' weight should be a priority as part of their campaign to make America healthy again and help people live longer lives. The president also has repeatedly invoked weight, his own and others, in public remarks. It is a favorite taunt he uses against opponents such as Illinois Governor J.B. Pritzker and his former advisor, Chris Christie. I would never call anybody fat, Trump said in a speech at last month's White House Correspondents' Dinner, where he mocked the idea of Christie and Representative Jerry Nadler, Democrat from New York, fighting over a cheesecake. I have my own problems, you know. Trump has sometimes quipped about his own appearance, saying he hasn't wanted to wear a bulletproof vest because they make him look fat. He also jokingly defended his diet. Maybe junk food is good and the other food is no good, Trump said in an Oval Office in May. I know many, many people that all they do is watch their weight. They're this, they're that, and they kick the bucket. And here we are. I feel great. In a statement, the White House praised Trump's fitness and contrasted him to predecessor Joe Biden. President Trump's sharpness, unmatched energy, relentless work ethic, and historic accessibility stand in the stark contrast to what we saw during the last administration when Democrats and the legacy media intentionally covered up Joe Biden's serious mental and physical decline from the American people. Spokesman Davis Ingles said in a statement, President Trump is the sharpest and most accessible president in American history, who is working nonstop to solve problems and deliver on his promises. The White House did not respond to other questions about the president's health, including physicians' recommendations this year that Trump addressed his weight and whether he has ever taken a GLP-1 anti-obesity drug. Trump said he has never taken a GLP-1 drug. Trump's diet and weight have been scrutinized across his political career, with his love for McDonald's a staple. Pressed by interviewer Barbara Walters in 2015 on whether there was anything they could do to change their father, Trump's children eventually conceded that they didn't like his diet. I want him to eat healthier, Ivanka Trump told Walters. Trump also discussed his weight in a September 2016 appearance on the Dr. Oz show. A letter released by Trump's personal physician that month said he weighed 236 pounds. The one thing I would like to do is to be able to drop 15, 20 pounds, Trump told Mehmet Oz, the show's host, now the Medicare and Medicaid chief in Trump's administration, saying that it was difficult because of his lifestyle. Trump has since joked about the experience. I went on his show and he determined that I should lose weight, the president said earlier this year, reflecting on the conversation with Oz. He said, I think you should lose weight. I said, I don't need you saying that in front of millions of people. You don't have to tell me that. Contrary to his goal, Trump grew heavier during his first term as president. Jackson, in January of 2018, said that Trump weighed 239 pounds, about 1 pound shy of being classified as obese, under body mass index calculations. I think it is a reasonable goal over the next year or so is to lose 10 to 15 pounds, Jackson told reporters that month. We talked about diet and exercise a lot. He's more enthusiastic about the diet part than the exercise part, but we're going to do both. It is unclear whether Trump adopted any changes to his diet or began more exercising during his first term, and the spokespeople for the White House and Jackson did not respond to questions about it. Sean Conley, Jackson's successor, said in a February 2019 that Trump weighed 243 pounds, making him technically obese. Conley, in June of 2020, said Trump weighed 244 pounds. 4 months later, Trump contracted a serious case of COVID-19, the impact of which is linked with obesity, physicians have found. The president received a then-experimental antibody cocktail produced by Regeneron that he credited with help saving his life. He left office in January of 2021. Trump was noticeably thinner as he announced another campaign for president in 2023. A doctor's note released by the campaign in November said that he had reduced his weight through an improved diet and continued daily physical activity. Trump has continued to face questions in his second term about his waist. Those questions were renewed recently after Stat News reported that the administration has worked with Eli Lilly to expedite access to a new weight loss medication for an unnamed patient who was 79 at the time. The White House has denied that Trump received the drug Retatrutide, which is more powerful than traditional GLP-1 medications. Eli Lilly said it could not comment on any individual patient's medical prescription, including whether Trump had ever been prescribed Retatrutide, a GLP-1, or other drugs. Some doctors who declined to comment specifically on Trump disagreed on how to interpret a hypothetical 80-year-old patient with a BMI of 30. BMI is a great screening tool, but it's not everything, said a physician who specializes in obesity, who said she has treated patients in their 70s and 80s with obesity and that the weight could be a secondary issue to other markers of health. At this age, it's less about a number, but more about what is the perfect body fat. What are we trying to improve, including overall health, function, body fat, she said. David Kessler, who served as head of the Food and Drug Administration under George H.W. Bush and Bill Clinton, said that he was deeply concerned about the Americans' excess body fat, which he says contributes to premature death. The fat around the midsection, that visceral adiposity, is fat around our liver, pancreas, and our heart, where it doesn't belong, Kessler said. For his part, Trump has said he was wary of growing heavier, invoking former President William Howard Taft, who weighed more than 300 pounds. He was our heaviest president, and I have to be careful because I don't want to supersede his record, Trump told Second Lady Usha Vance in a podcast posted last month. And a thing like that would be possible if I allowed it to happen. U.S.-Canada breakdown shows limits of Trump's aggressive trade strategy. It's a big setback, one analyst said, noting that other countries unhappy with the president's trade deals are probably watching closely. The shocking collapse of U.S.-Canada trade talks is the latest sign that President Donald Trump's bulldozer approach to remaking the nation's trade relationships may be reaching its limits. The president tried in recent days to use an untested legal power to force Canada to swallow trade concessions. Instead, Canadian Prime Minister Mark Carney quit the negotiations rather than accept a lengthening list of U.S. demands. As a result, 50% U.S. tariffs took effect early Saturday on an array of Canadian products, including hockey sticks and Crown Royal whiskey. As Carney prepared to walk away, a rare example of a foreign leader telling the president enough, Trump was retreating on another trade front. On Friday, after insisting more than a year that tariffs do not affect consumer prices, he lifted tariffs on beef imports, saying the move would lead to lower grocery prices. The two developments, coupled with legal challenges to Trump's tariffs, leave the president's signature economic policy in a state of flux. It is a big setback for Trump's trade policy. We're at a juncture where other countries may be very closely watching how this plays out, as they are also becoming increasingly frustrated with the demands that the U.S. is placing on them in these largely one-sided trade agreements, said Wendy Cutler, a former U.S. trade negotiator who is now a senior vice president at the Asia Society Policy Institute. Indeed, the United States has negotiated 10 reciprocal trade agreements over the past year with nations such as Malaysia, Cambodia, and Argentina, along with other trade frameworks with the European Union, the United Kingdom, and Japan. Hearing of the concessions that the U.S. offered Canada, including reductions in tariffs on industrial metals, some trading partners may demand revisions to their deals, Cutler said. Administration officials have approached each bargaining round convinced of two things. Decades of U.S. trade policy hollowed out the nation's manufacturing communities, and a muscular new approach leveraging the appeal of the $32 trillion U.S. economy can force other nations to give way and encourage the reindustrialization of the U.S. For the administration, trade negotiations are not a contest of equals. The talks start from the premise that the U.S. negotiating partners must make concessions, opening their markets, and in some cases promising to invest in the United States simply to win a reprieve from unilateral U.S. trade barriers. Both Jamieson Greer, the president's chief trade negotiator, and Treasury Secretary Scott Bessent have publicly complained that Canada and China are the only nations that retaliated for the tariffs that Trump imposed last year. The administration sees its actions as restoring fairness to an imbalanced global trade system, making such retaliation unjustified. But China's tough stance last year, which included a temporary interruption of essential rare earth minerals, paid off. The president lowered his triple-digit tax on imports from China and reached a trade truce in an October meeting with Chinese leader Xi Jinping, who is due in Washington on September 4th for more talks. The Canada negotiations were aimed at averting the new 50% tariffs which Trump had threatened in July unless Carney dropped retaliatory measures imposed in response to earlier U.S. tariffs. On Tuesday, Trump delayed his initial deadline, posting on Truth Social, that the two sides had reached a deal and needed 3 days to finalize the documents. The subsequent breakdown spotlighted tensions in the president's strategy, including questions over the durability of any deal reached with the U.S. administration. After all, the U.S. and Canada, along with Mexico, already have a trade deal. The United States-Mexico-Canada Agreement, the USMCA of 2020, which Trump hailed at the time as the largest, fairest, most balanced, and modern trade agreement ever achieved. But this year, the president threatened to quit the deal and demanded sweeping changes to it, aimed at promoting more U.S. manufacturing. He also imposed tariffs on Canadian goods starting last year, a breach of the accord. On Saturday, speaking in Ottawa, Carney alluded to the difficulty of negotiating with the mercurial president. "We've recognized from the start that America has changed," Carney said. "We recognize that sometimes its signature is written in pencil." Negotiating with the U.S. is also complicated by divisions within the administration. All top officials share Trump's goal of spurring domestic manufacturing. But as Greer haggled with the Canadians this past week, a split emerged over the U.S. trade representative's willingness to reduce an existing 50% tariff on aluminum derivatives to 25% in return for Canadian concessions. At a White House meeting, White House Trade Advisor Peter Navarro and Commerce Secretary Howard Lutnick, whose department administration administers the national security tariffs, clashed with Greer, representing industry views that the higher aluminum tariffs were needed to encourage domestic manufacturing. Navarro and Lutnick were both yelling at Greer, saying, "What are you doing? This is stupid. You know, we're not giving these things away," said one industry representative who spoke on the condition of anonymity to describe the confidential talks. Late in the talks, the U.S. sought to exclude from tariff reductions heavy trucks produced in Ontario, such as the Ford F-350 and the F-450 and the GM Silverado. Over time, that would made it more uneconomic for the automakers to keep making the vehicles in Canada, Carney said. The administration also sought to restrict Canada's right to sign trade deals with other countries, a key part of Carney's strategy to reduce dependence on its increasingly unreliable southern neighbor. The White House did not respond Saturday to a request for comment. On Sunday, after the story was published, the administration disputed portions of Carney's account. There was no language that would prevent Canada from making trade agreements with other countries, said a USTR official, speaking on the condition of anonymity per department policy discussed negotiations. We did express concerns verbally regarding trade agreements that would allow a flood of subsidized or dumped steel or aluminum from other countries and flag this as an area for continued dialogue. Trump's undiplomatic style, including saying that Canada should surrender its sovereignty to become the 51st U.S. state, made it hard politically for the Canadian leader to accept a deal. Public opinion in Canada has turned fiercely anti-American. A 160-year trading relationship has found its red line, said Flavio Volpe, president of the Automotive Parts Manufacturers Association in Toronto. Demanding that your closest trading partner mirror your trade policy with third countries is akin to asking them to surrender agency over foreign policy. This episode shows that doesn't work no matter the disproportionate market leverage of the USA. Trump also has a general disregard for the $3.4 trillion worth of merchandise that the U.S. imports annually. Speaking in June about his North American neighbors, the president told reporters in the Oval Office, "We don't need anything that Canada has. We don't need anything that Mexico has. But they need everything that we have. We don't need their cars, we don't need their lumber, and we don't need their energy. We don't need anything that they have." In fact, U.S. farmers rely on Canadian sources for nearly 80% of the potash fertilizer they use each year, according to the U.S. Geological Survey. Northern border states, including New York, Michigan, Vermont, Minnesota, and Maine, run on electricity produced by Canadian hydropower, and Midwestern refineries are optimized to process heavy sour crude oil from Canada, helping keep gas prices lower than they otherwise would be, according to the Federal Reserve Bank of Kansas City. Total U.S.-Canada trade each year exceeds $700 billion. The talks failure leaves businesses on both sides of the border burdened by a sudden jump in costs. Small businesses in the U.S. will face an especially sharp cash crunch as they must pay tariffs before their customers pay them 30 or 60 days later, said Jason Miller, a professor of supply chain management at Michigan State University. I expect a significant drop in a lot of these different import categories because importers simply can't afford to bring them in. That may mean certain products not on the store shelves, said Miller. In other cases, companies will struggle to find a domestic alternative to Canadian goods, especially for intermediate products such as packaging materials. So they will continue importing and pass along some of the 50% cost shock to their customer. On Saturday, Carney said Canada will retaliate on September 8th for the new tariffs with its own trade measures. By delaying his response, he is leaving time for cooler heads to prevail, analysts said. Then the parties come back to the table. North America is too integrated for it to unravel on the basis of a deal that was put together over 14 days, says Dan Ujjo, a trade lawyer in Columbus, Ohio. If a deal had been reached this weekend, it would have paved the way for the official start of negotiations between the two nations over the proposed USMCA changes. Instead, the administration now must manage a cycle of retaliation and counter-retaliation while perhaps facing a new courtroom fight over the legality of Trump's 50% tariffs, which were imposed under a never-before-used 1930 trade law. Meanwhile, Trump's 50% tariffs on goods ranging from hockey sticks to alcohol are expected to raise prices for American consumers less than 3 months before the November 3rd midterm elections, which have the potential to give Democrats control of Congress. Those elections, polls show, are expected to turn on voters' frustrations with the rising cost of living. Five abdominal pain symptoms that mean you should go right to the ER right now. These warning signs, some surprising, indicate you might need urgent attention. Every now and then I feel sick to my stomach, but I'm not sure how sick enough to go to the ER. What should I do? Many patients call their physician's office overnight to get a gut check on a worrisome symptom, and they leave with the same answer. When in doubt, just go to the emergency room. It's rarely the answer someone wants. If they're calling instead of already driving over, it's often because they're hoping to hear reassurance that they don't need to go to the hospital at 2 a.m. Believe me, as a physician and as a patient, I've been on both sides of that conversation. The problem is, it is impossible to tell someone definitively they're fine without actually checking their vitals, performing a physical exam, and potentially running some tests. Most people recognize that when their pain is a 10 out of 10, or when they see their toilet bowl filling up with bright red blood, they need help. But over years of taking patients' calls overnight, I've heard many symptoms that immediately raise red flags, even when they don't seem alarming to someone without medical training. While not meant as an individualized medical advice, here are a few warning signs, some surprising, that your abdominal pain may need urgent attention. Pain that's worse when you cough. If your belly pain feels worse when you cough, jump. Or if you're in a car and you roll over a bump, that may signal an emergency condition called periodontitis. Periodontitis refers to inflammation of the lining of your abdominal cavity, the space beneath your chest cavity where abdominal organs hang out together. That space becomes inflamed, or if something bursts open, a perforated bowel, appendix, or a cyst. To help make the diagnosis, a physician may order imaging studies or check for rebound tenderness. Pain that's worse, not when they press down on your abdomen, but when they release pressure. If a doctor confirms you have periodontitis, it could mean you'll need surgery, so don't wait to get evaluated if that sounds like you. You stopped farting. This is no laughing matter. If you're experiencing abdominal pain and haven't been able to bowel movements or passing flatus, it could be a sign of bowel obstruction. That's an emergency. Fever and yellowing of the skin or eyes. Abdominal pain, especially on the right side of your body, accompanied by fever, is already a problem. It could be a sign of appendicitis or other intestinal infection, but you should also watch out for the symptom. Yellowing of the skin, which medical professionals call jaundice, or yellowing of the whites of the eyes. This could mean you have an infection of the bile ducts. Stool that's black and shiny like your smartphone. When we think of blood, we picture shiny and red, but that's not always the case. Black stool can also be a sign of blood. When blood mixes with your stomach acid, it can turn black and tarry. And no, really, really dark brown stool, isn't it? I usually ask patients if it was like black, like the color of their smartphone screens. And if you're throwing up, that mixture of acid and bloods can look like coffee grounds. If that describes what you're seeing, you may need an emergency procedure called an EGD to find out to treat the source of the bleeding. Dizziness or feeling like you're faint. Anytime you have abdominal pain and dizziness, it's an emergency until proved otherwise. That's because it could be a sign of internal bleeding leading to low blood pressure. Sometimes the cause is painful, such as a peptic ulcer. Sometimes it isn't. For instance, diverticular bleeding famously produces painless, bright red blood, and a lot of it into the toilet bowl. This happens when a vessel in a small pocket of the colon, called a diverticula, bursts. What I want patients to know. The average person survives a ruptured abdominal aortic aneurysm less than 50% of the time, even with immediate surgery. They are uncommon in young people, but the risk raises with age. About 1.4% of the people ages 50 to 84 have one. What most of my patients don't know is that they're supposed to screen for abdominal aortic aneurysms in all men ages 65 to 75 who have ever smoked cigarettes, or at least 100 over the course of their lifetime. While some people who have them may notice a pulsating mass in their abdomen, these aneurysms are often totally asymptomatic for years until they burst. That's why anyone who suddenly feels dizzy and feels pain in their belly, even without seeing blood in the toilet, should get help fast. Screening involves a one-time quick outpatient ultrasound to see if you have an aneurysm. And depending on the size and growth, we may offer surgery to fix it before it ever becomes an emergency. We typically screen just once in a person's lifetime, but if an aneurysm is detected, your physician may follow up with a repeat surveillance ultrasounds in future. The problem is that we're doing an abysmal job with screening. Only 4% of eligible men in the United States have been screened, despite the strong recommendations by the U.S. Preventive Services Task Force. That means many deaths could be prevented if more people knew about it. So if this is news to you or to your father, brother, or husband who should be screened, have this conversation and get the ultrasound done. Texas conservatives are breaking rank and pledging to vote Democrat. Republicans who are angry at Governor Greg Abbott's refusal to block data centers are giving his Democratic challenger hope for an upset. Twyla Lowry plans to do something this November she could not have imagined doing even a few months ago. She's going to vote for a Democrat. That would be Gina Hinojosa, running to prevent Republican Greg Abbott from winning a record fourth term as governor. Hinojosa, 52, has a fairly standard platform of Democratic issues: end state school vouchers and lower health care, grocery, and utility costs. She has even promised to send every Texan $1,500 from the state rainy day fund. But for Lowry, a retired social worker and special education teacher in the central Texas city of about 100,000, all that matters is Hinojosa wants to impose a moratorium on data center projects, and Abbott doesn't. He's pushing for them. Everything is so shady, said Lowry, 56, who had voted for Abbott all three times. Lowry, a conservative Christian and lifelong Republican, said she's not switching parties. In fact, she plans to vote for Republican Attorney General Ken Paxton in his race for U.S. Senate. But her willingness to split her ticket for even one race is a sign that Texas political landscape, at least this cycle, is scrambling in an unprecedented ways that could result in surprising statewide wins for the Democratic Party. A recent Fox News poll showed Hinojosa, a lawyer and state legislator based in Austin, within a point of Abbott, a sign of weakness in a state where the GOP usually boasts a 9 to 12 point advantage. This week, the nonpartisan Cook Political Report shifted the governor's race from solid to likely Republican. The picture in the U.S. Senate race to replace John Cornyn is even tighter, according to Cook, which lists the contest as a toss-up between Paxton and Democratic State Representative James Tellerico. This wouldn't be the first time polls have given Democrats reason to hope for an upset, only to be disappointed on Election Day. In Texas, Republicans have shown a reluctance to split tickets over the past several decades. Republicans control the levers of power in Texas, and a Democrat hasn't won statewide office since 1994. Texas last elected a Democratic governor in 1990, Ann Richards, and a Democratic senator in 1988, Lloyd Benson. But now some conservatives and right-leaning independents say they plan to vote Democrat in protest, dissatisfied with how the GOP is handling issues such as data centers, water, electricity, schools, and the economy. Even more unusual is how vocal some of these conservatives are about their dissatisfaction. They've adopted a slogan, "Break Rank," an indication that they are not content simply to sit out the election, but want to punish their party with a vote for the opposition. Lifelong Republican voter Tom Weeks met with Hinojosa recently wearing a homemade "Break Rank" t-shirt. "My party has failed," said Weeks, 66, who retired from the paper supply business to the North Texas suburb of Granbury, where he's been fighting both data centers and a Bitcoin mine that arrived a few years ago, bringing round-the-clock noise. "Nothing has been done by our party to help," Weeks said. "Any Republican who has been in office since we started this fight, I'm not going to vote for them." Conservative friends accuse Weeks of making a deal with the devil, but he's defiant. "We're going to vote for whoever we think understands our plight, and she does," he said of Hinojosa. Rena Schroeder, who ran unsuccessfully as a Republican for state Senate seat last March, recently attended a Tellerico campaign event featuring Hinojosa at the Civic Center in Killeen, and she said she plans to vote Democrat. Schroeder, who now identifies as independent, helped start a Break Rank group that she said has drawn about 100 voters. "We're calling it breaking rank because of the level of corruption in the Republican Party," she said. "We the people are breaking rank." Hinojosa is hopeful she can shave off enough votes among independents, rural, and suburban conservatives to win. Before she spoke at the packed event near Temple, Hinojosa met with local Democrats to discuss their pitch to swing voters. A volunteer asked Hinojosa, who's from the border city of Brownsville, how to persuade Latino Trump voters to return to the Democratic Party. A lot of them have buyer's remorse, Hinojosa said, noting she's spoken with some upset by recent fatal ICE shootings. We can invite them back in. That creates an opportunity for us. They're not saying, yay, Democrats, but they're saying, we don't want this. In an interview afterward with The Post, Hinojosa emphasized the national implications of her race. A Democratic governor, she said, would block a Republican-controlled Texas legislature from further congressional gerrymandering in favor of the GOP. There can be no path to a Democratic-controlled Congress when that happens, Hinojosa said. Once they hold on and rig those elections, how do you get it back? This week, Hinojosa debuted an ad attacking Abbott on data centers. Our job is to raise enough money to tell people who I am and what I'm about. We don't have to raise as much money as him. Just enough to do that, she said, noting that Republicans poured millions into Corinne's campaign, yet he still lost his primary. Abbott's campaign so far has largely focused on Democrats broadly rather than singling out Hinojosa. The contrast in this election couldn't be clearer. Democrats want higher taxes and support policies like defunding the police, abolishing prisons, and boys playing in girls' sports. Governor Abbott is focused on the issues that matter to Texas families, slashing property taxes and lowering the cost of the health care, insurance, electricity, housing, and education, Eduardo Leal, press secretary for the Abbott campaign, said in a statement. If Texas Republicans split their tickets, it's not clear which Texas Democrats stand to benefit most. Weeks and Lowry said they won't vote for Tallarico because they consider him too liberal. Others like Glenda Berg plan to vote for Tallarico and Hinojosa. Berg, 84, a retired bookkeeper and lifelong Republican who lives in Temple in Belton and whose daughter attended the Hinojosa event, said she voted for Abbott and Trump three times but has been appalled by the president acting against what democracy is based on. In particular, she says she is opposed to the mid-decade congressional redistricting that Republicans championed at Trump's urging. I'm very disappointed with the way Abbott follows everything Trump says and he does, she said. Some Texas political experts question whether Hinojosa can win without Tallarico prevailing at the top of the ticket. The question is this, will there be this rising tide, this blue wave? If it takes out Paxson, who will be next? Said Mark Jones, a political science professor at Rice University. For Hinojosa to win, she needs to do three things. Win an overwhelming majority of the Democratic vote, which she seems on track to do. Second, win the support of the independent voters by a 2-to-1 margin, which she seems to be doing. And three, win at least 10-15% of the Republican vote. Still, Texas is reliably Republican, and Abbott has a record of turning out the base. Abbott going down would be an earthquake, Jones said. Jones predicted Abbott will hammer Hinojosa in the coming weeks with his attack ads highlighting her liberal legislative record. As a state lawmaker for the past 9 years, Hinojosa fought the state school voucher program, helped lead a legislative walkout in 2025 that delayed passage of a new congressional redistricting map, and voted against redistricting transgender medical care for minors and limiting abortion access in the state. That might give pause to those voters who say they're going to vote for Hinojosa as a protest against Abbott, he said. James Henson, director of the Texas Politics Project at the University of Texas at Austin, said the unusually competitive election is challenging Republicans' allegiance, but cautioned that in Texas, it's going to take a lot for a Republican to vote for a Democrat. Logan Olson stopped by the Tallarico Hinojosa event in Killeen last week. A single mother and a substitute teacher running a livestock business, she voted for Trump last election. Now she's upset about data centers, but encouraged by Abbott's proposed regulations, noting at least he's acknowledged the people. Our government needs to govern our economy, said Olson, 36, railing against the culture wars. We're getting so lost with stuff that should be discussed behind closed doors. So will she vote for Hinojosa? I'm not sure yet. America's crime decline has a dangerous blind spot. As murders continue to plummet, violent road rage incidents remain a threat. Late one night in July on Interstate 285 in the Atlanta area, a traffic dispute turned deadly. Police say a vehicle struck a car driven by 26-year-old Tyler Sieber, who then followed the other driver toward an exit. Both drivers stopped and got out, and a gunfire left Sieber dead. The other motorist fled. Sieber's death began with something most drivers have probably experienced, a flash of anger behind the wheel. Usually it passes, sometimes it escalates. A 2025 AAA Foundation for Traffic Safety survey found that 96% of drivers who engage in at least one aggressive driving or road rage behavior in the previous year. Those behaviors range from honking in anger and blocking another driver from changing lanes to weaving through traffic and tailgating. More than 1 in 10 reported engaging in contact AAA classified as violent, including deliberately hitting another vehicle or forcing one off the road. Meanwhile, violent crimes continues to fall sharply nationwide after last year's historic decline. Across 30 U.S. cities tracked by the Council of Criminal Justice, a nonpartisan think tank, the homicide rate fell 18% in the first half of 2026 compared with the same period last year, and it was 31% below.

fall sharply nationwide after last year's historic decline. Across 30 U.S. cities tracked by the Council of Criminal Justice, a nonpartisan think tank, the homicide rate fell 18% in the first half of 2026 compared with the same period last year, and it was 31% below 2019 levels. Deaths from roadway violence have not shown comparable drops. Available data indicates that firearm-involved road rage violence rose sharply over the past decade. Community violence takes a far larger toll and is concentrated among small groups and small sections of neighborhoods. Roadway violence is different. Its gateway is ordinary life, and its potential victims could be anyone. A commute, school drop-off, or a trip to the grocery store can put strangers in conflict in seconds. That does not make road rage deadlier, but it makes the danger less predictable and easier to stumble into. Gun violence archive data, compiled by The Trace, a nonprofit newsroom covering gun violence, shows that the number of road rage shooting victims grew more than fivefold, from roughly two a week in 2014 to nearly nine a week in 2024. During that span, more than 3,500 victims were shot and about 900 were killed. Nowhere was the problem more pronounced than in the Houston metropolitan area. Over the same period, Houston led the nation in road rage incidents, shootings, and victims shot, far outpacing every other metro area. More recent figures suggest that violence remained widespread. The gun violence tracker Every Shot documented 883 firearm-involved road rage incidents nationwide and 114 deaths in 2025. But these numbers provide only a partial picture. There is no comprehensive federal database for serious roadway violence. National trackers rely heavily on police and media reports and focus mostly on firearm-involved incidents. Official records, meanwhile, do not consistently flag when a homicide, assault, or crash began as a roadway conflict. The result is a fragmented picture of a problem that appears to have grown but remains poorly measured. The National Highway Traffic Safety Administration, the NHTSA, distinguishes aggressive driving, such as speeding or unsafe lane changes, from road rage, defined as an intentional assault with a vehicle or weapon. Research suggests both the driver and the circumstances matter in these encounters. Driving anger and poor impulse control are linked to aggressive driving, while delays, congestion, and provocation can intensify it. We know far less about what turns that aggression into assault or how to prevent it. NHTSA finds no evidence that aggressive driving laws reduce aggressive driving or related crashes. Visible, targeted enforcement shows more promise when focused on specific behaviors in high crash or high violation places rather than on drivers indiscriminately. Whether that approach prevents road rage from ending in tragedy remains unknown. With no proven model, jurisdictions are testing different approaches. Houston combines enforcement with safety outreach and driver education. Nashville uses an aggressive driving unit with unmarked cars and onboard cameras. Colorado offers a dedicated phone line to report aggressive drivers. Even so, good evidence is lacking about what reduces serious roadway violence. Better answers start with better data and measurement. A federal definition of a roadway violence and a way to flag roadway conflicts in police, 9/11, and crash records would help identify cases across jurisdictions. Those records could also capture incident details such as triggers, relationships, bystanders, firearms, and whether a vehicle was used as a weapon. Better data would allow officials to focus on responses by place and time. If serious incidents reoccur along certain corridors or at certain hours, public safety agencies can concentrate resources there and pair them with roadway design changes to reduce both bottlenecks or conflict points. Drivers also need practical ways to disengage. Colorado advises motorists to create distance, avoid confrontation, and not pursue an aggressive driver. Officials could reinforce that advice on social media and roadway and roadside signs. But messaging alone is not enough. A review of 138 studies found that motorists benefited most from hands-on approaches, such as getting instructor feedback after a monitored drive or practicing how to handle difficult situations like being tailgated or provoked in training exercises or simulators across studies. Improvements were especially notable for anger and aggression. Federal and state agencies should
fund research into what turns aggressive driving into intentional ramping.

assault or gunfire, including the roles of firearm access and prior offending. The difference between a routine drive and a deadly encounter can be a matter of seconds. We need to understand what happens in those seconds and how to stop it before another life is lost. Here are the weekend box office results for the weekend of August 23rd. In number one spot, Spider-Man Brand New Day, $12 million. Number two, The Odyssey, $6 million. Number three, Insidious, Out of the Further, $6 million. Number four, Paw Patrol, The Dino Movie, $2.8 million. Number five, The End of Oak Street, $2.8 million. Number six, Mutiny, $1.8 million. Number seven, Tony, $1.35 million. Number 8, Spa Weekend, $814,000. Number 9, The Fast and the Furious, the 2026 re-release, $720,000. And rounding out the top 10, The Magic Faraway Tree, $426,000. This has been Cody Boynes on Monday, August 24th, reading for the Talking Information Center on the Monday Washington Post. And that is my time.

0: Hello, this is Yvonne Mastromano, President and CEO at Virginia Voice. Is it just me, or has summer blazed by at the speed of, well, summer? Before we know it, it will be time to rake the leaves, and we'll feel a bit of chill in the air. So it must also be time for the Virginia Voice Fall Fundraiser. 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
1: 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It is currently 11 o'clock. Coming up is the Wall Street Journal, followed at midnight by Midnight Music. The Late Night Book Hour at 1 a.m. Today's reading of the Wall Street Journal is made available by the Cincinnati Association for the Blind and Visually Impaired.
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3: This is the reading of the Wall Street Journal for Monday, August 24th, 2026. I'm Kim Sheridan. Articles read today are primarily from the front page, with additional articles coming from the U.S. News section of the newspaper. Market values from last week are as follows. The Dow Jones Industrial Average closed at 53,277.01, down 455.40, or 0.85%. NASDAQ closed at 26,180.45, down 2.1%. Stocks 600 closed at 654.18, down 0.6%. The 10-year Treasury was down 10/32nds with a yield of 4.737%. The price of oil was $87.06 a barrel, up $5.59. The value of the euro, $1.1681. And the yen, 158.95. As we look at the front page of today's Wall Street Journal, we see a photo prominently displayed, the title of which is Reno on Edge as Fire Spreads in Nevada. And in this photo, it's taken from quite some distance. In the foreground, there appears to be a road or a highway surrounded by low scrub brush and weeds, while in the background are mountains. And coming from the what appears to be the tops of these mountains is billowing white smoke. The caption of the photo reads, "Fast moving. Some 90,000 people were told to evacuate as a wildfire advanced on the outskirts of Reno, Nevada on Sunday. Authorities said the Hawk Fire, which began Saturday and quickly grew to 23 square miles, was human-caused and uncontained." The article that corresponds with the photo is entitled, "Nevada Wildfire Nears Reno, Prompting Evacuations," by Alyssa Lukpat. A fast-moving wildfire was approaching Reno, Nevada, Sunday, with authorities urging nearly 90,000 people to evacuate. The Hawk Fire started Saturday near a hiking trail northwest of the city and had burned more than 10,000 acres, authorities said Sunday morning. The fire hadn't reached the city proper, but the county sheriff said the blaze was moving into more urban areas. Authorities said the fire was caused by humans, though they were still determining exactly how it started. As of Sunday morning, they said, the fire was 0% contained. At least 6 people, including 3 first responders, had been injured, officials said. Nevada Governor Joe Lombardo declared a state of emergency in Washoe County, home to Reno, and urged people in evacuation zones to heed warnings. More than 40,000 people have been displaced, and about 45,000 people were told they should prepare to leave their homes, authorities said. Please be ready to go. We can't stress this enough, said Washoe County Sheriff Darren Balam. Authorities described traffic jams and chaotic scenes as evacuees tried to flee in their cars and firefighters headed toward the blaze. Fire officials said structures had been burned, but didn't specify how many. Nearly 10,000 power customers were experiencing outages, according to the utility NV Energy. The Hawk Fire was burning close to the University of Nevada, Reno. The school said classes would continue on Monday because the campus wasn't in an evacuation zone, but added that university officials were monitoring the fire. The Nevada Division of Forestry said roughly 400,000 acres had been burned this year in about 600 fires in the state. We've got a lot to go. I know everybody's tired, said Ryan Shane, the head of the division. Next on the front page is this article entitled, NVIDIA Strikes $6 Billion Deal to Take on China Heavyweights, by Robbie Whalen. NVIDIA plans to use a $6 billion deal it struck last week to build one of the world's most powerful open-weight AI models, one that would compete with Chinese heavyweights like DeepSeek and Kimi K3, according to people familiar with the matter. The chip giant's licensing deal with the AI startup Poolside is also set to present a direct challenge to frontier U.S. AI companies, including OpenAI and Anthropic, since open-weight models are generally far cheaper to operate and allow easy customization. Although NVIDIA counts big labs like OpenAI and Anthropic as some of its closest partners, the move reflects Chief Executive Jensen Huang's efforts to position NVIDIA for success in multiple AI battlegrounds simultaneously, ensuring the company is able to hold on to its dominant market position. Poolside, which was founded in 2023 by Iso Kant, a software developer, and Jason Warner, the former Chief Technology Officer of GitHub, sent a letter to shareholders Thursday announcing a dramatic restructuring of its business. NVIDIA will invest $1 billion in the company at a pre-money valuation of $12 billion and, more significantly, will pay $6 billion to license Poolside's technology and hire the bulk of its engineers, according to a copy of the letter reviewed by the Wall Street Journal. Poolside's founders wrote that the NVIDIA deal was meant to secure a future where artificial general intelligence or human-like computer reasoning would not be a closed technology controlled by few, but one built by many out in the open. The startup's leadership, including Kant, Warner, and operations executive Margarita Garcia, won't join NVIDIA and will continue working on unspecified research projects. The deal was reported earlier by Newcomer, an independent tech newsletter. More than 100 Poolside employees, including engineers, will join NVIDIA and will work on the chip designer's Nemotron project, an effort to develop open-weight models that NVIDIA debuted in 2023, according to people familiar with the matter. The Poolside engineers will help improve Nemotron's largest and most sophisticated models under development, these people said. Although NVIDIA's Huang has long endorsed open-weight models, which can be free to download and allow users to alter them for specific needs, the American AI industry has poured far more resources into proprietary or closed AI models, which don't share their source code or numerical weights with developers. These include startups that have become household names, like Anthropic and OpenAI, as well as the research arms of established tech firms like Alphabet's Google. The failure of U.S. AI labs to give priority to open source models has created concerns that businesses and countries around the world will turn to Chinese open weight models instead. Over the past 6 months, however, NVIDIA, known best for designing GPUs, the advanced computer processors that have powered the AI boom, has stepped up efforts to develop open-weight models, partly to counter the rapid rise of open models developed in China. In March, the chip giant launched the Nemotron Coalition, an association of leading open model developers, including Mistral, Thinking Machines Lab, and Perplexity, that it said will share data, expertise, and computing resources. The same month, the journal reported that Reflection AI, another NVIDIA-backed startup involved with a NVIDIA coalition that investors have described as DeepSeek of the West for its sophisticated open-weight models, was in advanced talks to raise $2.5 billion at a valuation of $25 billion. Last month, in his first ever post on the social media network X, Huang published a letter titled Open Weights and American AI Leadership, in which he argued that whether or not the U.S. wins the AI race will be judged not by one frontier AI model, but by whether the United States builds a strong, open ecosystem that diffuses into every sector. When DeepSeek released its first low-cost open-weight model in January 2025, it caused carnage in U.S. tech stocks because investors interpreted it as proof that Chinese models were on track to match or surpass American AI technology. Venture capitalist Mark Andreessen called it a Sputnik moment for AI. The U.S.-China AI war has continued since then, as new players in China have emerged and built open models that trail frontier U.S. AI capabilities by only a few months. They include Moonshot's Kimi and ZAI's GLM family of models, among others. In licensing Poolside's technology and scooping up the bulk of its engineering talent, NVIDIA is betting that it can produce a version of Nemotron that rivals the best frontier models in the next year. Earlier this month, NVIDIA released Nemotron 3.5 Lightning, a lightweight version of its open-weight model, and is developing its largest version of the product yet. It is rumored to have more than a trillion training parameters, putting it in the same league as some of the largest AI models ever designed. Still, some Chinese open-weight models are much larger. The Poolside deal also puts NVIDIA in the delicate position of competing with some of its biggest customers for its chips. The large frontier labs that make closed models like OpenAI and Anthropic, as well as with other open model designers that NVIDIA is backing. Some experts have pointed out that most of the large AI labs are also designing custom silicon processors to power their models and are therefore already in direct competition with NVIDIA. Although Poolside and NVIDIA have a long-standing relationship, the deal came together quickly, only in the past few weeks. NVIDIA made its offer for the investment and licensing deal to Poolside around the same time that the startup released its largest model, known as Laguna S, which has emerged as one of the most popular open-weight models in the West. Poolside's Thursday letter referenced a failed fundraising effort in 2025 that caused a reckoning for the startup and indirectly led to the deal with NVIDIA. At the end of last year, we had a six-week window in which to raise $2 billion to pay for a 40,000 GB300 cluster coming online in January, the letter read, referring to a common type of NVIDIA server used in model training. We didn't close it in time, and we lost the cluster. Poolside leaders said we dusted ourselves off and went back to work. The letter went on, but soon realized that the company would run out of computing power as soon as next year, without access to the capital and data centers it needed. NVIDIA was the perfect partner, Poolside wrote in the letter, in part because it has fewer computing infrastructure or cash limitations. Our next front page article is entitled U.S.-Canada Spiral Toward Trade War by Amanda Coletta and Gavin Bade. The U.S. and Canada over the weekend swerved into what could become a new and acrimonious trade war. After weeks of marathon talks between trade officials, an agreement was near until the talks collapsed in Friday's waning hours, sending U.S.-Canada relations into a tailspin and renewing questions about the future of the three-nation North American trade agreement. Early last week, less than 2 hours before a slate of new U.S. levies on Canadian goods were to go into effect, President Trump announced a deal on social media and a three-day delay to give officials time to complete the details. However, shortly after 11:30 p.m. Friday, U.S. Trade Representative Jameson Greer said Canada walked away from the table and had made new demands, without specifying what those were. As a result, tariffs of 50% on $20 billion of Canadian goods, or about 5% of its U.S.-bound exports, went into force after midnight. The two sides blamed each other for the collapse in a trading relationship that involves $900 billion a year. On Saturday, Canadian Prime Minister Mark Carney said the tariffs constituted an attack on Canada. "You're at war when you get attacked," he told reporters, "and we got attacked." He said Canadian officials worked in good faith on a deal, but that the U.S. proposed new terms that were unfair, compromised Canada's sovereignty, and revealed the limits of U.S. commitments to a true economic partnership. Canada, he added, would slap dollar-for-dollar counter tariffs on U.S. goods such as steel, dairy, and appliances on September 8th. "Last spring, I warned that America is trying to break us so they can own us, and I promised that that will never happen, ever happen," Carney said. "We are keeping that promise. Canada is becoming stronger and less dependent on America." Early Sunday morning, Trump wrote on social media that American farmers had been charged massive amounts of tariffs by Canada, which he said wants the benefits of being a state without being one. Greer said Canada rejected a deal that he said offered it the best treatment of any major exporter to our market. He repeated an oft-made complaint of the Trump administration that the U.S.'s northern neighbor is among a handful of countries that have retaliated against the president's tariffs. The dispute could further unravel already deteriorating ties between the neighbors. Since returning to the White House, Trump has imposed tariffs on Canadian goods, repeatedly questioned Canada's viability as a country, and threatened to make it the 51st state. The threats and economic aggression have infuriated Canadians, who've boycotted U.S. travel and goods. Trump turned to a never-before-used provision of a Depression-era law to impose the new tariffs on Canada. He said last month that the levies would be imposed in response to bans from most of Canada's provinces on American alcohol, protections for its domestic dairy industry, and quotas and tariffs on some U.S. vehicles. Many of those measures were implemented by Canada last year in retaliation for earlier tariffs imposed by the Trump administration, including sector-specific levies as high as 50% on automobiles, steel, aluminum, and forestry products. Canadian officials and trade law experts view those levies as a violation of the U.S.-Mexico-Canada agreement, which Trump negotiated during his first term. The threat last month of new tariffs led to a flurry of high-level meetings. Carney has long said that he won't accept a bad deal, an approach that polls show has broad support from Canadians. By Saturday, the contours of the disputes that led to the last-minute collapse in its talks were coming into focus. Canadian officials sought a deal that would avert the new tariffs and substantially ease the existing duties. In exchange, the country was prepared to concede to several U.S. demands, including removing retaliatory tariffs on U.S. autos, steel, and aluminum. Carney would also push provincial leaders to end their bans on U.S. alcohol. Shortly after Trump extended the tariff deadline, early last week, negotiators were near a deal. The U.S. would lower tariffs on steel and aluminum from 50% to 25% and ease top-line automotive tariffs from 25% to 15%, said people familiar with the discussions. But pushback from U.S. industry and acrimony within the Trump administration helped derail those aspects of the deal. In particular, some domestic producers of aluminum products argued that while tariffs on primary aluminum could be decreased, the U.S. should maintain 50% tariffs on downstream products made with the metal, people familiar with the talk said. Commerce Secretary Howard Lutnick took up their cause internally, the people said, arguing the U.S. should take a harder line on the sectoral tariffs, which his agency administers. Lutnick's involvement in the trade talks worried people in Canada, people familiar with the negotiations said. In the past, he has said Canadians suck and criticized their negotiating strategy. The U.S. then floated proposals that would have maintained high tariffs on some downstream metal products, including those made from aluminum, as well as set quotas for the amount of steel that could come into the U.S. under lower tariff rates. The conflicting proposals led the entire agreement on sectoral tariffs to unravel, the people said. Carney on Saturday declined to comment directly on whether Lutnick was an impediment to a deal. He did indicate there were differences in opinion between U.S. negotiators. While the Canadian negotiating team was unified, the prime minister said, "You cannot say that about the United States administration." Carney detailed several other alleged last-minute demands that he said the country wouldn't agree to. They included weakening Canadian protections for the French language and culture and restricting Canada's efforts to strike trade deals with other countries. "It's a power play," Carney said, "and it becomes a question of sovereignty." Another sticking point was automotive tariffs. The U.S. allows automakers to receive rebates from tariffs for the amount of U.S. content in their vehicles. Canada and Mexico have pushed for those rebates to be expanded to all North American content, but U.S. officials were resistant. And at the last minute, Carney said, U.S. negotiators sought to exempt medium and heavy trucks from the auto tariff relief without giving a rationale. That constituted a big change, obviously, he added, and would have made the production of automobiles in Canada more uneconomic over time. In short, Carney said, they asked too much and they offered too little. Also found on the front page is this article entitled "Readiness Tests Tee Up New Russia Mobilization" by Thomas Grove and Alexander Ward. Last month, Russian military officers flew from St. Petersburg to the country's Kaliningrad enclave nestled between two NATO countries and the Baltic Sea. There, the officers oversaw readiness planning and procedures for a mobilization of the region's residents, with details on how to house, feed, and arm them, said Western intelligence officials. The planning exercise in Kaliningrad is just one of many being carried out nationwide, said the officials, in case the call is made. The Kremlin hasn't yet made a decision to follow through on any such move, those officials say, and likely won't until after parliamentary elections in late September. But Russian leader Vladimir Putin's determination to take all of eastern Ukraine's Donbas region, despite tiny and costly advances, may force his hand. In recent months, Moscow has failed to recruit enough new soldiers to make up for those killed and injured on the battlefield, while Ukrainian drone advances have reduced the average Russian soldier's lifespan on the front to a matter of minutes, days, or weeks. Those problems in manpower may leave Putin with no choice other than to order a fresh wave of mobilization not seen in years, U.S. and European officials said. Neither the Kremlin nor the Russian Defense Ministry responded to requests for comment. Kaliningrad, the site of the mobilization test exercise last month, has come under increased scrutiny recently as Western intelligence officials have warned it could play a role in Moscow's military planning. Russia, they say, in a potential escalation with the West, could seize part of the adjacent Suwalki Gap, a strip of land that runs from Kaliningrad to Belarus, Russia's ally, through neighboring Poland and Lithuania. Russia has long seen Kaliningrad's geographic location and tiny population as a vulnerability as well as a useful foothold in Europe. Captured by the Soviet Union from Germany in 1945, it long served as Russia's only ice-free port on the Baltic. Moscow has at times carried out military exercises there as a deterrent to the North Atlantic Treaty Organization. Allied countries have also responded and, in the past week, carried out a planned air exercise near the Russian enclave using U.S. and Norwegian fighter aircraft and Polish ground forces. Putin's last mobilization, called in September 2022, to stabilize Moscow's buckling front line, triggered chaos across the country. Hundreds of thousands of men left Russia, leading to a rush on airline tickets and hours-long lines to cross the border into neighboring countries such as Georgia and Kazakhstan. Now, rumors of an impending mobilization have caused jitters in Russia, with men looking online for ways to exit the country in a pinch. Some Russians who have the money to travel have scoped out destinations for the next few months where they can wait out a potential mobilization. Moscow's Customs Service said last week the flow of traffic between Russia and Georgia at the Verkhny-Lars border checkpoint, which sits on an old Russian imperial military road, has broken a record with more than 20,000 people crossing in one day. Georgia's Interior Ministry disputed those figures. Property prices have also gone up in recent weeks in places like Georgia and Armenia, partly in anticipation of another wave of incoming Russians, say real estate agents in both countries. A call to mobilize could help buttress the Russian front line and accelerate Putin's advance on Kramatorsk and Sloveniansk, the last two major Ukrainian-controlled cities in Donbas. But should it be carried out so late in the year before winter slows fighting, it's unclear what effect the move may have in practical terms. I don't think it'll prove decisive for Russia, and it's actually too late this year, but it could be a factor for 2027, said Michael Kaufman, senior fellow at the Carnegie Endowment think tank in Washington. If they have concrete timetables for objectives they want to accomplish this year, like seizing the rest of the Donbas, then they should have mobilized several months ago. Most Russians publicly support the war, and any mass mobilization is unlikely to be met with meaningful unrest. Nonetheless, enthusiasm for it has waned in recent months, according to Russian polling agencies, causing new political strains inside the country. A mass mobilization would also put an enormous financial burden on Russia's already fragile economy. Russia would be further mortgaging its future for the sake of military gains, said Alexander Kolyander, a director at consulting firm Eurasia Group. You need to feed, house, arm, and pay these people, and you take them off the already tight labor market. This would put the budget under immense pressure. Russia's recruitment is still officially voluntary, though authorities are increasingly using strong-arm tactics, manipulation, and even violence to boost numbers at the front. But changes in the way Russia keeps data on its citizens may give the Kremlin the tools to mobilize men more gradually and forego moves that would trigger mass panic. Over the past several years, Russia has compiled a database of all men of military age eligible to serve and has started alerting those who have to appear at the recruitment office. Russian authorities could boost those alerts to men across the country, raising the number in stages. It's easier for them to cook the frog slowly, calling people up in small numbers, said Alexei Yusupov, Russian analyst at the Friedrich Ebert Foundation, a German political think tank tied to the Social Democratic Party. There would be nothing compared to 2022. Since the last mobilization, the Kremlin has tried to convince Russians that it is waging this war responsibly, he said. Upending that sentiment would be dangerous. This front page article bears the title, Whiskey Bust Stokes Rebellion in Storied Kentucky Family, by Laura Cooper, from Louisville, Kentucky. Each summer, the heirs to one of America's biggest liquor fortunes gather in the heart of bourbon country for a family picnic. This year, there was much to discuss and little to celebrate. Profits are shrinking at Brown-Forman, and people are drinking less of its flagship Jack Daniel's whiskey. The CEO is leaving. Shares in the spirits giant have shrunk in value by 60% over the past 5 years, amid a record-setting stock market rally. Talks to merge with a competitor fell apart in the spring, and a crosstown rival has made a $15 billion hostile takeover bid. The troubles have opened a rift within the extended family that for more than 150 years has controlled Brown-Forman, amassing a collective wealth that Forbes puts at $11 billion. Brown family members have used their fortunes to buy horse farms, collect art, and amass a weapons collection, including Buffalo Bill's rifle, now displayed at a local museum. They are akin to royalty in their hometown of Louisville. Shortly before the family's July picnic, two of the heirs sent a scathing 7-page letter to more than 130 of their relatives. Their company was in crisis and management had enriched itself despite a failing strategy, they wrote, accusing the board and other family members of keeping them in the dark about merger discussions. The numbers are stark and undeniable, said the July 10th letter, which was reviewed by the Wall Street Journal. Brown-Forman's stock price has fallen from the mid-70s per share to the mid-20s per share over the past 3 years, eliminating billions of dollars of generational wealth for the Brown family and all other shareholders. The board is rewarding failure and doing so lavishly and publicly, the letter said. In one especially pointed critique, the authors compared Jack Daniel's to Baskin-Robbins ice cream because the whiskey is now sold in so many flavor options. The letter was signed by W.L. Lyons Brown III and his brother, Stuart R. Brown. Their father ran Brown-Forman during the 1970s and was chairman of its board in the 1980s. But these days, the two brothers are very much outsiders, playing the role of agitators in the kind of drama that can erupt in wealthy families as sizable fortunes filter down through the generations. The letter speaks for itself. Lyons Brown, age 66, said in a phone call from his home in Wyoming. He was pressured to resign from the company in 2002, following a dust-up with then-CEO Owsley Brown II, his uncle. Lyons had ruffled feathers by flipping an organizational chart upside down at a sales meeting and urging the sales force to challenge conventional wisdom. At first, he moved to California and started his own liquor business, competing with his family by offering products such as High and Wicked Kentucky Straight Bourbon. He also co-founded the now defunct Elysium Honey, which emphasized low disturbance beekeeping. After six generations, the founding family of Brown Forman still holds at least 70% of the company's voting shares, though their holdings are now divided among more than 100 heirs. Although Lyons Brown and his brother inherited stakes as fifth-generation family members, they aren't part of a family investment vehicle that has consolidated most of the clan's voting power, giving them limited sway over decision-making unless they can persuade other family members to support them. The dispute is playing out against a difficult market for liquor, especially the whiskey and bourbons that are Brown-Forman's flagship products. Americans are drinking less, with a Gallup poll recently notching the lowest percentage of drinkers in the nearly 90-year run of the survey. They are pinching pennies in an inflationary environment, choosing ready-to-drink canned cocktails instead of straight whiskey, and using cannabis and THC drinks. Last year, Brown-Forman laid off 12% of its 5,400 employees due to weaker sales. The company closed the cooperage in Louisville that made barrels to store its spirits, with an aim of getting more than $30 million in proceeds. Marshall Ferrer, age 55, a fifth-generation descendant who is chairman of Brown-Forman's board, has tried to keep the peace. After a takeover approach from crosstown rival Cesarac, he emailed a letter on behalf of the company to family shareholders, telling them that the proposal wasn't actionable and their company remains in a strong position. Thank you for your commitment, your patience, and your belief in Brown-Forman's future. It continues to anchor this company, Ferrer wrote on July 26th, encouraging family members to reach out to him with any questions. Like many of his relatives, Ferrer has worked at the company, including stints in Latin America, Australia, and Europe. After college and a job making wine at a Napa Valley vineyard, he got an MBA to comply with a family policy that any descendant who works at Brown-Forman have two degrees before joining the business. He took over as chairman in 2025, becoming the 10th Brown family member to hold the title. At the company's annual shareholder meeting in July, he acknowledged the challenges the company faces and defended its strategy. I've heard the questions and concerns. I've heard the desire to see Brown-Forman regain momentum, and those conversations matter, Ferrer said. We focus on what we can control. We protect the strength of our brands. We invest in our people, and we make decisions with a long-term view. Those principles have carried us through every chapter of our history, and they will carry us through this one. Sometimes you think of the Southern Company that's very nice and generous with each other, he said. There's a lot more toughness going on, and we've had to be a little tougher in the last couple of years as conditions have gotten so much weaker. Family Constitution. Brown family members adopted a family constitution, and in the 2000s, it was printed on bottles of Old Forester, the bourbon they have been selling since 1870. The Constitution pledged long-term growth and independence through the family's control. The label also read, We are also committed to interfamily relationships that reflect trust, respect, and diplomatic candor. The pledge was tested earlier this year when company CEO Lawson Whiting and George Garvin Brown IV, a former Brown-Forman chairman, explored a potential merger with France's Pernod Ricard, maker of Absolut Vodka and Jameson Irish Whiskey. Whiting took over as CEO in 2019. Garvin Brown, who grew up in Canada, serves on the board of Wolfpen Branch, a family investment entity that controls 60% of the voting power in Brown-Forman. In 2017, when serving as Brown-Forman's board chairman, he had resisted a takeover overture from Corona brewer Constellation Brands, signing a statement saying that Brown-Forman was not for sale. When other members of the family caught wind of the talks with Pernod from media reports in late March, some weren't happy. Whiting pushed them to support a merger in a video call with family members according to people familiar with the meeting. The CEO told the family that the deal with Pernod was the best thing for them and for the company. The discussions, however, unraveled after Pernod and Brown-Forman couldn't agree on a price or how to divide representation on the combined company's board, according to people familiar with the discussions. At the time, Brown-Forman said the company ended talks after failing to reach mutually agreeable terms. The turmoil caught the attention of crosstown rival Sazerac, which makes Buffalo Trace bourbon and is owned by billionaire William Goldring and his family. In May, Sazerac made an unsolicited bid to take over Brown-Forman for $15 billion in cash, which the board rebuffed. Soon after came the July 10th letter from Lyons Brown and his brother. It questioned the decision to entertain a deal with Pernod and not engage Sazerac. Sazerac is an American company headquartered in Louisville, Kentucky. A natural, cultural, and operational fit, the letter said. If the Pernod-Ricard transaction was Plan A, what is Plan B? The company is in crisis, the letter said. No one in Wolfpen leadership, board leadership, or management leadership is providing shareholders with any comfort on why the company is an investment worth holding. 3 days later, on the morning of July 13th, Whiting told the board that he would step down as CEO. The board has started a search for its next leader. Sazerac, the hostile suitor, appealed directly to Brown family members. On July 24th, it sent a letter emphasizing that it was offering them a 40% premium on where the stock had been trading and that it had the financial backing of Wells Fargo and Apollo Global Management. Our offer remains open and our conviction is only enhanced, the letter read. Such a deal would loosen the Brown family's grip. For generations, descendants of founder George Garvin Brown have run the business even after they took the company public in 1933. The family has historically held the role of board chairman and kept a controlling ownership stake. Family members currently hold 4 of the company's 11 board seats. Only 2 non-family members have ever held the title of CEO. A restaurant on the corporate campus, the Bourbon Street Cafe, offers employees lunch on Lennox plates inscribed with a quote in the founder's handwriting. The plates are a reminder of a time in the 1980s when Brown-Forman acquired the Lennox China Company and a luggage brand to diversify. Those efforts failed, and the company exited those businesses in the early 2000s. More recent efforts to diversify within the liquor industry have also flopped. The company has taken charges to write down the values of Diplomático Rum and Gin Mare, 2 recent acquisitions. Sales also have declined for its tequila brands, Herradura and El Jimador, leaving the business heavily reliant on struggling Jack Daniels. For the year ended April 30th, revenue was flat at $3.9 billion and net income fell 18%. The company has forecast flat sales for its current fiscal year. Brown-Forman continues to pay out its dividend, which the board has increased for 42 consecutive years. The payouts totaled $427 million last fiscal year, including more than $100 million that went to members of the Brown family. Wolfpen Branch. Around 2017, family leaders created the Wolfpen Branch entity to bring order to a family tree that has many branches and has grown to about 180 living descendants, including spouses. It is named after a road in a historic area near Louisville. Wolfpen was set up to ensure that family members voted their shares in unison. It helped the family fend off the takeover approach from Constellation Brands that year. Most of the Brown family have joined Wolfpen, which has a 7-member board of its own that decides how the shares it controls are voted. Among its board members are George Garvin and Nashville lawyer Martin S. Brown, Jr., who is chairman. Some descendants, including the brothers Lyons and Stuart Brown, didn't join the pact. Stewart, who spent about a decade on the Brown-Forman board until 2024, had worked briefly at the company in the 1990s before leaving to run a bookstore for 14 years in Colorado, where he still lives. Lyons and Stewart are the grandsons of matriarch Sarah Sally Brown, the widow of a former Brown-Forman chairman and mother of two former CEOs. A conservationist who purchased land and established a family estate and working farm called Ashbourne Farms, she died in 2011 at the age of 100. She was a great-grandmother of 29. Her significant shareholding power was spread to her children and their kin upon her death. As of June 9th, Wolfpen represented 102 million of the company's roughly 168 million outstanding Class A voting shares, security filings show. Another Brown family entity controlled 18 million shares. There are another 290 million Class B shares that have no voting rights. Wolfpen acts independently from Brown-Forman, but it would have to sign off on any kind of deal and, therefore, has the power to block them. Its board meets in private and rarely issues public statements. It didn't publicly address the Pernod-Ricard merger talks, but did issue a statement in July saying the Cesarac takeover proposal didn't align with its members' vision for the company's future. "We are confident in the strength and competitive position of the business," it said, "and believe the company is well positioned to deliver long-term value for all shareholders." Lawmakers try to stop ghost jobs, by Lauren Weber. The cycle of heartbreak is familiar to job seekers everywhere. They see an ad for a role with great pay and potential, spend time customizing a cover letter and resume, hit submit, and then nothing. Sure, applications sometimes fall into a black hole, but in as many as one in five cases, the company has no real intention of filling the supposed opening. Months later, the same ad may still be up, but the job itself remains a phantom. These so-called ghost jobs are a longtime source of frustration for people slogging through an increasingly anonymous and impersonal job search process. That anger is spilling over to state legislatures, where lawmakers are trying to stop them. Legislators in New York and Pennsylvania proposed bills this year that would require employers to list hiring timelines and remove job ads after roles are filled. The bills include employer fines of $1,000 to $5,000 or more for violations. For example, if the New York bill becomes law, employers would be required to remove job postings within 2 weeks of a role being filled and would incur a $2,500 penalty for each print publication or digital platform in which the ad appears. When people are putting the time and effort into applying, there's a reasonable expectation that there is a job out there, said Jim Prokopiak, a Democratic member of Pennsylvania's House of Representatives, whose bill would require employers to list accurate hiring intentions and establish timelines to remove posts. In Texas, Attorney General Ken Paxton, a Senate candidate, last month opened an investigation into LinkedIn, which he said has advertised and profited from fake job ads. Some companies post less than real ads to build a pipeline for jobs that might open up someday, or in case they reel in a dream candidate too good to pass up. On social media and elsewhere, job seekers theorize about other reasons. Some think employers post fake roles to convince investors and employees that they are healthy and growing, or to harvest data. The practice is growing as it becomes faster, cheaper, and easier for employers to post jobs online. Around 19% of jobs advertised on digital job boards in the second quarter were ghost jobs, according to Greenhouse, a hiring platform that examined its clients' job postings. That included any posting that received at least one application but led to no hiring activity, such as job test submissions or scheduled interviews. Heather Sanford, a 44-year-old marketing professional in the Austin, Texas area, has been looking for work since her last contract role ended in May 2025. She has applied for more than 3,000 jobs, she said, while slowly draining the nearly $40,000 in savings she once had. She has cut down on meals and is moving in with her father in the coming weeks to stretch her dollars further. Sanford checks LinkedIn and other job boards for openings and applies to anything in her field or anywhere she thinks her skills are transferable. In many cases, she doesn't receive a response and then notices the ad is soon reposted. If you've posted a job and you have 500 applicants, are you telling me not one or two or three are qualified? She said. Are you looking for a unicorn? Or is it not a real job? The New York State bill, approved by both houses of the legislature, calls for employers to disclose when they expect an advertised role to be filled and levies fines for violations. A spokeswoman for Democratic Governor Kathy Hochul said she will review the legislation when it gets to her desk. In Pennsylvania, Prokopiak's bill moved to the State House's Labor and Industry Committee in the spring. In Texas, Paxton, a Republican, is seeking documents, data, and internal communications from LinkedIn, saying the platform might be misleading paying customers by failing to disclose that some of its job postings don't represent genuine hiring opportunities. Our policies require that jobs posted by be authentic and accurately represented. For many jobs posted on LinkedIn, we also display the company's response time and whether they're currently reviewing candidates, which helps job seekers know if it is a current active job opportunity, the company said. Ghost jobs generally don't show up in government labor statistics, which are based on surveys that ask employers to include only jobs that could start within 30 days and for which they are actively recruiting outside candidates. In June, U.S. job openings slipped to 7.4 million, according to the Labor Department. Even some of those jobs don't get filled, said Andy Nielsen, head of marketing strategy for the Americas at talent management firm SHL. There's a lot of economic uncertainty, all of which has employers having to sometimes pause jobs, hold them, or rethink them, he said. Maybe a job that was approved all of a sudden isn't approved, or I'm trying to figure out how to fill it internally rather than externally. All of that is making this unpleasant experience a little more pronounced. Democrats see a path to win Senate, by Ken Thomas in Washington and Siobhan Hughes in Mitchell, South Dakota. Democrats fighting to win back the Senate from

That is making this unpleasant experience a little more pronounced. Democrats see a path to win Senate by Ken Thomas in Washington and Siobhan Hughes in Mitchell, South Dakota. Democrats fighting to win back the Senate from the Republicans spent their summer sweating out at a last-minute candidate switch in Maine and the emergence of an anti-establishment progressive in swing state Michigan. The two races remain central to Democrats' hopes of winning back Senate control in the November elections as they try to navigate a narrow pathway to the majority. But even as flipping Maine and retaining Michigan look challenging, Democrats have made headway in defending Georgia, capturing North Carolina, and competing in redder states, including Alaska, Ohio, Iowa, and Texas. "We have a very good chance to take the majority back," said Senate Minority Leader Chuck Schumer, Democrat of New York. He said Democrats had expanded the map and have the strongest map we've had in years, where many states that are purple or even red are now poised to go into the Democratic column. Still, the developments in Maine and Michigan have added some uncertainty to Democrats' plans. A loss in Maine by replacement candidate Troy Jackson against GOP Senator Susan Collins, long an elusive target for Democrats, would represent another missed opportunity in a state that then Vice President Kamala Harris carried by 7 points in 2024. If Democrat Abdul El-Sayed loses the race for the Senate seat in Michigan, it would force the party to flip multiple seats in Donald Trump country. Michigan is clearly the number one pickup for Republicans, and that would really throw a wrench into Democrats' math, said Jessica Taylor, a Senate analyst for the Cook Political Report. Republicans hold a 53-47 majority in the Senate, meaning Democrats must gain a net pickup of 4 seats to win back power during President Trump's final 2 years in office. The president's party typically suffers losses in midterm elections, and Republicans concede their candidates are facing a difficult environment, marked by high fuel prices, the war with Iran, and Trump's poor approval ratings. Prediction markets see the odds for control as about even. Surveys show Democratic voters are more enthusiastic about voting in the midterms than Republicans. GOP candidates won't have the benefit of Trump generating higher turnout among infrequent voters when he leads the ticket. And party insiders wonder how Trump might deploy roughly $400 million in his MAGA Incorporated super PAC. "We've got political headwinds at us, there's no question about it. Some, frankly, economic headwinds, too, that we're facing," Senate Majority Leader John Thune, Republican of South Dakota, recently told reporters in South Dakota. "So it's not going to be an easy cycle, but we've got really high-quality candidates. They will be well-resourced." In a sign of how the election could be tilting Democrats' way, the Cook Political Report shifted the Senate campaigns in Texas and Iowa into the toss-up column last week, after listing them as lean Republican. Republicans have blamed former President Joe Biden for entrenching high inflation while he was in office and have warned that Democrats are beholden to far-left policies and the emergence of socialist lawmakers. Democrats want to make the campaign a referendum on Trump, pointing to his inability to rein in the cost of living, the Iran war, and allegations of corruption. Trump remains broadly unpopular. A Pew Research poll last month showed his approval rating at 34%, and the nation has been grappling with 6 months of war with Iran, which has driven up prices for gasoline, fertilizer, and diesel fuel. Republicans have grown increasingly worried about Georgia, where Democratic Senator John Ossoff entered the campaign cycle as one of the most vulnerable Democrats, but has dominated Republican Representative Mike Collins in fundraising and opinion polls. In North Carolina, polls have shown former Democratic Governor Roy Cooper with an edge over Michael Whatley, a former Republican National Committee chairman and Trump ally, in the race to succeed
retiring GOP Senator Tom Tillis.

0: GOP strategists, however, hope to counterpunch in New Hampshire, where Democratic Senator Jeanne Shaheen is stepping down. Former Senator John E. Sununu, Republican of New Hampshire, is the leading contender in the September 8th GOP primary to face Representative Chris Pappas, Democrat of New Hampshire, the likely Democratic candidate. Much of the fall campaign might hinge on the outcome in Maine. Democrats view the state as a top target, and party strategists contend they are in a stronger position with Jackson, the former state Senate president, as their nominee, after an unusual July convention replaced Graham Platner on the ballot. Recent polling has shown Jackson, a fifth-generation Mainer with deep union ties, with a slight lead. But Republicans often note that polling in previous Senate campaigns has underestimated Collins' support. First elected in 1996, Collins has emphasized her clout as chair of the Senate Appropriations Committee, pointing to ways her position has helped local communities. Republicans, meanwhile, view Michigan as a prime pickup opportunity and intend to spend heavily to defeat El Sayed, a progressive former public health official, against former Representative Mike Rogers, who served as House Intelligence Chairman. With time expiring, this will conclude the reading of the Wall Street Journal for today, Monday, August 24th, 2026. I'm Kim Sheridan, wishing you all the best.
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0: Programming for Virginia Voice is made possible in part through an agreement with the Virginia Department for the Blind and Vision Impaired, providing services and resources to Virginians who are blind, vision impaired, or deafblind to achieve their desired levels of employment, education, and independence. 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
2: Hello, I'm Patricia Miller for the Virginia Voice. Welcome to Midnight Music. We're relaxing with Night and Day, the Cole Porter Songbook, with performances by Dinah Washington, Louis Armstrong, Helen Merrill, Billy Eckstein, Billie Holiday, Shirley Horn, Bill Henderson, Anita O'Day, Blossom Dearie, Mel Torme, Sarah Vaughan, and of course the incomparable Ella.

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If we thought a bit of the end of it when we started painting the town, we'd have been aware that our love affair was too hot

0: You're listening to the Virginia Voice. It is currently 1 a.m. Coming up is the Late Night Book Hour, followed at 2 a.m. by the Goochland Gazette, and Arthritis Update at 2:30. Welcome to the Book Hour on the Virginia Voice. We are reading This Just In, What I Couldn't Tell You on TV, by Bob Schieffer. Narrated by Bob Schieffer. This is the fifth installment.
1: Sometime in the 2 weeks after the New Hampshire primary, Johnson finally made up his mind not to run, or as finally as Lyndon Johnson ever made up his mind about anything. He was hell-bent to get the North Vietnamese to talk, George Christian told me in the spring of 2001. He always thought there was something he could do that would appeal to them. He thought this would be a way to show them he was serious and get it over with. But the truth was, there wasn't anything that appealed to them. On March 27th, 2 days before his scheduled television address to the nation, Johnson called Christian and two other aides, Marvin Watson and Jim Jones, later an Oklahoma congressman and ambassador to Mexico, and told them he had decided not to run. Jones later told me, Marvin urged him to reconsider, and George and I told him he had done the right thing, but Johnson himself kept going back and forth. The speech was scheduled for 10 that night, and at 6 o'clock, Johnson was getting a haircut, and Arthur Krim, a longtime Johnson friend and advisor, was right there, still urging him to run while Johnson was getting his haircut. We really weren't sure he would do it till we stuffed it in the teleprompter and he read it on the air. The announcement caught the nation totally by surprise. No one in the Washington political community had anticipated it. No one across the country had expected it. Nothing more accurately reflected the nation's astonishment than the reaction of a roundtable that had been assembled by CBS News after the president's announcement. When Walter Cronkite turned to Roger Mudd for analysis, the veteran political correspondent replied, I'd like to go home and think about it and come back tomorrow and tell you. In a year when the unexpected became routine, whatever was wrong in America somehow came to a boil in the summer of 1968. Johnson had pushed landmark civil rights legislation through Congress, but the struggle for equality turned increasingly violent. In April, 4 days after Johnson announced he was not a candidate for re-election, Martin Luther King Jr. was killed by a sniper. A nation that was becoming accustomed to surprise had been stunned again, and each surprise seemed to get worse. King's death set off rioting in the big cities of the country, including Washington, D.C. Neighborhoods burned within blocks of the White House. In June, it happened again. On the night that he won his most important primary victory in California, Robert Kennedy was fatally shot by a deranged Palestinian-American who had apparently become enraged when he saw Kennedy wearing a yarmulke during an appearance at a synagogue. Again, the nation would sit transfixed before its televisions, watching the Kennedy family, the women in black funeral veils, the men in mourning suits, the children, all those children in their Sunday best, as they went through the ordeal of yet another funeral. Despite my mangled attempts to get a job that would take me to the conventions, Pat and I did manage to get to Chicago that summer, and it was Pat's doing. Like her father, she had always been active in local Democratic politics, and as a member of the state Democratic Executive Committee, she was invited as a guest. We decided to go. I wouldn't be covering the story, but neither of us had ever been to a national convention, and at the least, I would be able to see one of them as the spouse of. Since it wouldn't be a working trip for me, we decided to see a little of the country and drive to Chicago. I was still having no luck finding a job with national news organizations, but I was convinced I would find something eventually, and for us there had been only one real disappointment in our lives. It appeared we would not be blessed with children. So on the Friday before we set out for Chicago, Pat made an appointment for later that year at the Edna Gladney home to start adoption proceedings. We arrived in St. Louis about dark after becoming hopelessly lost in East St. Louis. This led to our first celebration of the ancient marital ritual, the car fight, but we eventually found our way and had dinner at Stan Musial's restaurant. There I discovered the second great surprise of our young marriage. Pat did not share my enthusiasm for baseball and had no idea who Stan the man was. But it was a nice dinner, and we went on to Chicago the next day. By the time we found the Conrad Hilton Hotel, where the Texas delegation was headquartered, we knew this would be no ordinary political gathering. Protesters were already filling the parks in front of the hotel, police were everywhere, and that night a group called the Yippies had their first run-in with the cops. National Guard units could also be seen, but we would later learn that we saw only a small part of the security forces that had been deployed. Eugene McCarthy, who still believes his rooms were bugged, saw all the elements in place for a fascist takeover. The possibility of that still seems remote, but the force that Johnson and Chicago Mayor Daley assembled was enormous. 5 Chicago schools were commandeered as barracks for more than 7,500 National Guardsmen. Nearly 12,000 Chicago police were placed on 12-hour shifts. 1,000 FBI and Secret Service agents were dispatched from Washington, and 7,500 regular Army troops from around the country were placed on alert for possible Chicago duty. The convention hall itself looked like a military camp. A 1-square-mile security area had been set up around it, and the convention hall itself was surrounded by chain-link fences topped by barbed wire. What happened in Chicago has been well documented and requires little additional description here. The inevitable clash between the enormous security force and the young protesters happened, and in what proved to be a perfect setting for the demonstrators to get maximum exposure. The parks that fronted the hotels where many of the delegates were housed and where the major candidates had set up headquarters. In retrospect, there seems little question the demonstrators wanted a fight and taunted the police, but the police response was inexcusable. Young people were beaten and clubbed, and news reporters had equipment smashed. Under the eerie glare of the TV lights, the demonstrators shouted, "The whole world is watching." Somehow, it was as if all of America's problems and grievances had come to Chicago, put themselves on display, dared the authorities to interfere, and asked the country to judge them. It was not just the argument over the war, but the clash between the old politics and the new, the cultural divide the war had created among parents and children, men and women, and the meaning of patriotism. Pat and I soon realized that those who were watching on television saw more of it than we did. We had gone with the Texas delegation to the convention hall by bus each evening and were inside the hall and unaware of the trouble outside. But when we returned to our hotel on Wednesday night, we understood how serious the situation had become. Glass windows on the hotel's first floor had been smashed. The next night, I was in the lobby when police rushed into the hotel and broke into the rooms of some of the McCarthy delegates, whom they accused of throwing objects from their windows. We saw blood on the hotel carpets that night, and at one point I saw McCarthy confront the police and finally convince them to leave. I went back to Chicago in 1996 to prepare a report for the CBS Evening News because the Democrats had decided to hold their convention there to nominate Bill Clinton for a second term. I retraced the demonstrators' route on the night of the riots with Tom Hayden, who had been one of the demonstration organizers. He said that, in time, he had realized that Chicago had been so much more than a war protest. It had become a place where America had tested its long-held core beliefs. My father's generation was absolutely wedded to the belief that the government always told the truth, he said. We were saying that's not always the case. The next day, I flew to Minnesota with CBS News producer Bridget Murphy to talk to Walter Mondale, who was home on leave from his post as U.S. Ambassador to Japan. By then, Mondale had already served as Jimmy Carter's vice president, and in 1980 had waged his own campaign for president. But as we sat on the deck of his Minnesota vacation home, he told me Chicago in 68 would always be with him. He had been one of Hubert Humphrey's young supporters in those days and had gone to Chicago to help Humphrey get the presidential nomination, but it was a sad mission. Humphrey's support for the war had cost him many of his lifelong friends. The war just snapped those relationships, Mondale said. Humphrey was also morose about reports that Johnson had lost confidence in him and was secretly plotting to re-enter the race and secure the nomination for himself. Once it became clear that Johnson would not try to engineer the convention into drafting him, Humphrey was confident the nomination was his. But when trouble erupted in the streets, Mondale and the others felt the nomination was all but worthless. It was not just Humphrey's chances that worried Mondale as he left Chicago. He was worried about the country, worried that it was falling apart, and it was a feeling that would haunt him for many years. As we sat there that summer afternoon in 1996, he recalled Lincoln's quote that, "With public trust, all things are possible, and without it, nothing is possible." "I think," he said, "that some of our difficulties today stem from the fact that Americans have never trusted again as fully as they did before that war." Mondale's revelation that Humphrey had worried about Johnson plotting against him intrigued me. We had heard rumors of such maneuvering during the convention, and there was speculation about it over the years, but it was not until I began to retrace the events in Chicago for this book that I learned that the maneuvering had actually begun in the hours after Johnson announced he would not be a candidate in March of 1968. "I was standing there," said Jim Jones, his young aide at the time. "One of the first people he talked to was Nelson Rockefeller." "Nelson Rockefeller? The Republican governor of New York?" "Oh, yes," he said. "Johnson was a great admirer of Rockefeller. He told him, 'You've got to get high and behind. You are my first choice.'" Joe Califano, another of Johnson's aides and later Jimmy Carter's Secretary of Health, Education, and Welfare, didn't know of the phone call, but he wrote about Johnson's admiration for Rockefeller in his book, The Triumph and Tragedy of Lyndon Johnson, perhaps the best book about the Johnson years. Califano reported that several times after Johnson dropped out of the race, he had Rockefeller and his wife to dinner at the White House to urge him to seek the Republican nomination. There were several reasons. Johnson believed that only Rockefeller could carry out Johnson's Great Society programs. And if Bobby Kennedy had gotten the nomination, Johnson thought Rockefeller was the only Republican who could have beaten him. George Christian, Jim Jones, and Larry Temple, the aides who were closest to Johnson that summer, agreed about Johnson's admiration for Rockefeller, but none of them believed he would have openly supported Rockefeller or endorsed him over a Democrat. Califano is not so sure. Had Rockefeller gotten the nomination that year, Califano believes Johnson may well have endorsed him. "I always thought there was a very real possibility he would have done it," Califano told me. "He really admired him." Whatever the case, the story confirms what Humphrey suspected. Lyndon Johnson had little use for him. Records at the LBJ Library show there was a telephone call between Johnson and Rockefeller on the day of Johnson's withdrawal, and that the conversation was taped. It is scheduled to be made public in 2003. As spring had turned to summer, Johnson's dramatic withdrawal had not had the intended effect on the North Vietnamese. Not only did it not spark peace talks, the North Vietnamese ignored it. As George Christian had feared, there was nothing Johnson could do that would appeal to North Vietnam. They were winning. That was when Johnson began to second-guess his decision to withdraw from the race, and as the convention in Chicago opened, it was clear that, while he was not a candidate, at least not publicly, Johnson and his people were in charge. It was Johnson who had selected the convention site, and Johnson's people, in close coordination with Chicago Mayor Richard Daley, who controlled every aspect of it. Johnson's people controlled all the phones and all the microphones within the hall to ensure that no one on the convention floor could speak out unless the Johnson forces approved it. Johnson's 60th birthday fell during a convention, and plans were made for a huge celebration. Daley planned to have an enormous cake baked. Huge electric candles were placed behind a barrier below the speaker's podium. The candles were placed on a lift and were to rise into view when the convention sang Happy Birthday to Lyndon. Was it all a cover to get Johnson to the convention and once there draft him to be the nominee even though he had pulled out of the race? I always thought so, Mondale told me. I always wondered if he didn't want a big birthday celebration followed by a call to run again. George Christian wondered about that, too. In the weeks before the convention, Johnson had gone to his ranch in Texas. His aides, Jim Jones and Larry Temple, were at the ranch with him. Christian was in San Antonio, where the White House press corps had been quartered, and Texas Governor John Conley was running the Johnson forces in Chicago. His purported purpose was to ensure that the convention platform on Vietnam conformed to White House policy. There is no question in the minds of Christian, Jones, and Temple that Johnson wanted to go to Chicago that summer, but to secure the nomination for himself, first Christian. Oh, he would have loved it. He was very ambivalent about Humphrey, and he came to question whether he had done the right thing in withdrawing. Humphrey got started late, and Johnson had told his cabinet, which included many of Humphrey's friends, that they could take no part in the campaign, and McCarthy's campaign had petered out. Kennedy was dead. He thought he had done the right thing for the country in withdrawing, and he was proud of what he had done, but it had had no impact on the North Vietnamese, and he was just unhappy with the lay of the land. In his own mind, he was beginning to believe he was the only Democrat who could beat Nixon, Christian said. In the meantime, Johnson was taking extraordinary steps to build in deniability for a connection to whatever might transpire. He never spoke to Conley directly. When Conley would call the ranch from Chicago, Jones or Temple would take the phone. Johnson would position himself on another extension and put his hand over the mouthpiece. When Conley would ask a question or pass on information, Johnson would tell one of his aides, "Tell him thus and so." Conley would then say, "Is that the president's view?" Johnson would shake his head yes, and the young aides would then answer, "Yes, sir." The aide said they began to feel like Charlie McCarthy sitting on Edgar Bergen's knee. "They were Johnson's words," Jones said, "but they were coming out of my mouth." For all the maneuvering, Jones is convinced Johnson would never have accepted a convention draft. But Christian, Califano, and Temple are convinced he wanted to be asked. "I was in mortal fear that he would do something precipitous," Christian said. "I was afraid that he would go to Chicago, and if he had, it would have been a disaster, even more riots. But I don't doubt for a minute that he had conjured up in his own mind that if he had gone there, he would have been drafted by the convention to run again." While Christian, Califano, and Temple believe Johnson wanted to be drafted, it is another question whether he would have actually run. "I think he wanted them to offer it to him," Christian said, "and then I think he would have declined. It would have sort of closed the chapter for him." Califano and Temple agreed. "Some of his old friends still believe he would have run if asked," Temple told me, "but I don't. He wanted that convention to say, 'We love you, you're wonderful, we need you,' and then he would have said, 'No, thank you.' He was so worried about his health at that point that he had convinced himself he wouldn't live through another term." In the end, the riots made a trip to Chicago unthinkable, and Johnson watched the convention on television from his ranch. Political conventions are always places of intrigue, but the 1968 Chicago gathering must have set some kind of record in that department. As I tried to pin down the story of Johnson's purported plan to engineer a draft for himself, I ran across an even stranger tale, that at the height of the trouble in Chicago, one of McCarthy's top strategists tried to strike a secret alliance with Johnson's people that would have resulted in having Johnson's lieutenant, John Conley, run for vice president on a ticket headed by McCarthy. It happened this way. As the police clashed with many of McCarthy's supporters outside the Hilton Hotel, Wayne Gibbons, then a young aide to Conley, took a call in Conley's suite from Richard Goodwin. Gibbons was surprised to hear from Goodwin, who had been with the McCarthy campaign early on, and then left and joined Kennedy when he got into the race, and then returned to McCarthy's camp after Kennedy's assassination. Goodwin had authored the proposed peace plank in the convention platform that called for a halt in the bombing of North Vietnam and a withdrawal of U.S. troops, which Conley had successfully quashed. Gibbons wondered what Goodwin could possibly have to discuss with Conley, but the appointment was arranged. Goodwin arrived in Conley's suite and was joined by Bob Strauss, another Texan and Johnson supporter. What the men had to discuss, as Conley later told Gibbons, was whether Conley could somehow swing Southern delegates who were for Humphrey to McCarthy. Why would Conley want to do that? And what would the demonstrators who were outside being beaten by the police have thought if they had known their hero's emissary was making deals with the friends of the devil they opposed? This was not the new politics that the students had talked so much about. This was the old practical politics, and one of the old Pauls would have told them that a politician can't accomplish much of anything unless he can get elected. This was a long shot, but it was a way to get the nomination for McCarthy. As for Conley, Goodwin said that if he could swing those Southern delegates to McCarthy, McCarthy would be grateful, so grateful that he would see Conley in a whole new way, and surely he would want to reward him. Did Goodwin actually offer Conley the vice presidential nomination? Conley seemed to think so, or at least that is what he told Gibbons. Strauss thought so too, and still believes it today. Goodwin does not deny it. When I asked him about it in 2001, he told me that no direct offer was made, but he could understand how Conley might have drawn that from the conversation. We talked about how he could be a kingmaker, Goodwin said. He understood what I was saying, and he didn't turn me down. He said he would think about it. It wasn't until a day or so later that he called and said he couldn't help me. I remember it very well. McCarthy denied being any part of it. He said he had heard about it after the fact and said Goodwin had been freelancing. He said he wouldn't have offered the vice presidency to Conley under any circumstances. It was too expensive for reporters of local stations to transmit reports back to their home stations from conventions in those days, and since I was a guest, it didn't seem appropriate for me to file reports from Chicago. Once we were back in Texas, however, I was soon immersed in covering state and local politics, and when Humphrey made a swing through Texas, I covered him at several stops. At one rally, I struck up an acquaintance with Eddie Barker, the news director of the CBS station in Dallas, and my competitor on the 6 o'clock news. In my never-ending quest to land a job at one of the networks, I asked Eddie if he might know someone I could call. He laughed and said he was always happy to help a competitor move out of the area and offered to send a tape to CBS. I sent him the tape, but nothing ever came of it. I had a fine job, but as for finding a better one, I was still batting zero. And then one day it happened. After I had been trying for more than 2 years to land a job, one dropped in my lap. I was sitting in the Channel 5 newsroom one day in early December when a woman who identified herself as Shirley Barish called and said she represented a New York headhunting firm. Metro Media, an independent group that owned television stations around the country, was forming a national news team. The company was planning to merge with an insurance company and had long-range plans to start a fourth network. The company had seen a tape of our newscast and wondered if I would be interested in joining their Washington bureau. We made a deal quickly. Pat said she had always wanted to live in Washington, and we were on our way. There were no contracts in those days, and when I told my bosses at Channel 5, they couldn't have been nicer and wished me well. Jack Brown, one of my friends at the station, wrote a story about my new job in the company newsletter and described Metro Media as one step below the networks, a step up we're sure Bob will make shortly. Brown added, "I'm sure Bob is even more confident that he'll step up shortly." Actually, I was, but then I was fairly cocky in those days. 1968 Postscript. Humphrey did lose, of course, as Mondale had feared America couldn't forget the pictures from Chicago. George Wallace, the segregationist governor of Alabama, would use those pictures to rail against the long-haired hippies, and he would capture 5 states across the South. But even as Wallace cut into the conservative vote that should have gone to Nixon in those states, the Republicans swept the Midwest, running on a platform of law and order, and beat Humphrey in one of the closest elections ever. Nixon got 43.4% of the popular vote, Humphrey 42.7%, and Wallace 13.5%. Johnson, as he himself had predicted, did not live long. He worked with no success to end the war until the day he left office and returned to Texas, where he brought the same intensity to running his ranch that he had brought to the presidency. Temple said once a week or so he would bring in eggs from the ranch and sell them to employees at his television station for 60 cents a dozen. Johnson died 4 years and 2 days after he left office, 2 days after Nixon's second inaugural. Temple believed Johnson would have lived longer had he been reelected. He started smoking again after he left Washington. He hadn't done that while he was president because of his heart trouble, Temple said. He felt he owed it to the country not to smoke. But once he left the White House, he said he had always wanted a cigarette, so he started back. He also started drinking more and really got out of shape. The man who had spent so much of his life talking, wheeling, dealing, and cajoling had been reaching for the phone when his heart finally gave out. It was a broken heart, many of his friends thought. The war had broken it. Success in Vietnam had been the one deal the great deal maker had never been able to make. Gene McCarthy was several months past his 85th birthday when I interviewed him. He has never really forgiven Bobby Kennedy for running against him in 1968, but he has softened toward many of the others, including Lyndon Johnson. Bobby was just too young to run for president, he told me one afternoon. He had been too young when Jack made him attorney general, too young for so much power. McCarthy said he always got on well with Bobby's older brother, whom he recalled as someone who never took himself too seriously. He remembered one day when both had served in the House of Representatives and he came upon Kennedy in a cloakroom with his feet up. "You know," Kennedy told him, "if you don't want to work, this is as good a place as any to have a job." I asked the difference between Jack and Bobby. "Oh, if Jack was going to screw you, he'd tell you first," McCarthy said. "If he had been the one running against me in 68, he would have called me and given some excuse for doing it." As for the campaign itself, McCarthy said he could never forgive Kennedy for misrepresenting McCarthy's record. He remains most upset about a remark Kennedy made during a debate before the California primary. McCarthy had suggested that ghettos be dispersed, and Kennedy had responded, "You say you are going to take 10,000 black people and move them into Orange County?" McCarthy's feelings toward Johnson have mellowed. He makes no apology for his opposition to the war. He believes it was the right thing to do, the only thing to do, and someone had to do it. But he has developed some empathy for Johnson. "I've been reading some transcripts of his tapes," McCarthy said. "And the more I read about it, I feel kind of sorry for him. He knew he was in an impossible situation, and he was beset on every side. He had the Kennedy scaring him and the army, and he had his own image of himself to think about. He didn't want to be the one to lose a war." McCarthy recalled a time in 1963 when Johnson had been vice president. He had little to do and would come to the office that is maintained for vice presidents off the Senate floor. As stragglers came off the floor, McCarthy said, Johnson would corral them and bring them into his office. The Democrats had increased their numbers in the 62 election, McCarthy said. And one afternoon, he had Muskie, Humphrey, and Phil Hart and me in there, and he started talking about how the Democrats should be picking a fight over civil rights at that moment. He said the opponents to civil rights legislation were in bad health. Byrd of Virginia was just out of the hospital. Russell of Georgia thought he had cancer. Ellender of Louisiana was in the hospital, and Fulbright of Arkansas and Long of Louisiana, who had opposed civil rights legislation on occasion, don't really give a shit one way or the other. He told us that left only two able-bodied senators who were ready to oppose civil rights legislation, and then he said, "Hell, they're old, and we can break them with a good, hard, two-week filibuster." That's the kind of killer he was, McCarthy said, and you had to like him for it. McCarthy admitted he had said some harsh things about Johnson. "I once described what musical instruments were suitable for various politicians to play," McCarthy said. "Humphrey, for instance, I saw as a bass drummer. Johnson," I said, "reminded me of an accordion player," and then I asked, "Did you ever see a serious review of an accordion concert. It was mean, and I shouldn't have said it. But then the old twinkle returned to his eye, and he added, "But he did remind me of an accordion player. Someone playing that old squeeze box." As for Pat and me, we spent the Christmas season preparing for our move to Washington. We never kept the appointment to start adoption proceedings. Several weeks after the convention, we realized we wouldn't need to, and exactly 9 months to the day after the turmoil in Chicago, Susan Neville Schieffer made her entrance into the world. Susan was in high school before she made the connection between Chicago and her birth. "So, Mom," she said one day, "I guess there was more than fighting in the streets in Chicago." The Democrats returned to Chicago in 1996 had its own romantic twist for Susan. She went with us and reconnected with Stephen Eichenauer, who had been a friend in graduate school at the University of Texas. They began dating when they returned to Washington, eventually married, and are the proud parents of twin girls. In the Schieffer family, Chicago is a place that holds fond memories. Chapter 10, Washington. In January 1969, I set out for Washington in my new job. I was so consumed by the idea of working in Washington in a job that I was sure would lead to the networks that it never occurred to me to think of the load I was putting on Pat. By now, she was 4 months pregnant and just getting over her morning sickness. Not only was I asking her to give up her newspaper column and a wonderful life and friends in a town where she had grown up, I thought nothing of leaving her behind to handle those small details of selling the house and moving. The girl must have loved me. She still says she didn't mind. I arrived in Washington as most of the Texans were leaving. Lyndon Johnson's term was ending, and in a matter of days, Richard Nixon would become president. I reported to my news station, WTTG, the Metro Media outlet in Washington, and learned my first assignment would be to cover the Nixon inaugural. This was the kind of thing I had always dreamed of, but as the newest reporter on the staff, I didn't get one of the plum assignments. Hundreds of young anti-war protesters had poured into Washington, along with Nixon's button-down middle-aged partisans, and my job would be to cover the demonstrators. I've had better jobs. It had rained most of the week, Nixon's people spent most of their time indoors, and I spent most of my time outdoors with the protesters. The high point for me, if you can call it that, came on the day the Yippies went to the Washington Monument to hold their own inaugural ceremony. The same group had nominated a pig for president during the Democratic Convention in Chicago, and it set off a near riot when they turned the porker loose in a crowd. This time, they intended to swear in a pig as president. So as the political reporters covered Nixon's swearing in at the Capitol, I was an eyewitness to a group reading the solemn oath to a pig. By then, the rains had turned the parkland around the monument into a quagmire, and when the pig was let loose, the scene became something out of a Keystone Cops movie. People were slipping and sliding, throwing mud balls, and even those who declined to give chase were soon covered with mud. I called my mom the next day. None of our Metro Media coverage had been seen in Fort Worth, but she had seen the ceremonies and the inaugural balls that night on the networks, and she said it must have been thrilling to see it all in person. She was a little disappointed when I told her I had seen none of it and had not even managed to get indoors. In truth, I had seen a small piece of the inaugural. Once I was done with the Yippies, I had managed to get over to Pennsylvania Avenue and see a group of protesters boo Nixon's limo as it passed by during the parade. My new colleagues at Metro Media were a talented group, many of whom would go on to make their own marks on national television. Metro Media's vice president for news, Ed Turner, would eventually join CNN and was a key figure in making it into the formidable news-gathering operation it is today. The station's noon talk show was hosted by Barbara Hauer, who had once been an intimate of the Johnson family and would later become a best-selling author, and Maury Povich, son of the legendary Washington Post sports writer Shirley Povich, who went on to host several syndicated talk shows. A recent graduate of the University of Maryland, Connie Chung, had joined the station as a news writer several weeks before I came there. Some years later, she and Povich would marry. Our immediate boss was a man named Mike Buchanan, who would become a fixture in Washington television and now anchors the local morning news on CBS's Washington affiliate, WUSA, where Susan Olney, who was Metromedia star reporter, is now a top producer. They were all good people, and we had fun together, but I soon realized the job was not at all what I thought it was. Shortly before I arrived, the proposed merger between Metromedia and an insurance company had fallen through, and with it, Metromedia's plan to become the fourth network. What that meant for me was that instead of covering national news, I would be covering local news in a town where I really had no interest in the local scene. In Fort Worth, what the county commissioners were doing was one thing. I had lived there all my life. What the Washington City Council was up to held no more interest for me than if they were local officials in Transylvania. I had come to Washington to cover national news, but I soon discovered that whenever I tried to check out a national story, I was usually rebuffed. When I called a congressman's office, I was usually asked, "Are you local or national?" When I was forced to say local, more often than not, I was turned down for an interview. A member of Congress has no interest in being on television unless the broadcast will be seen in his home district. I did find one way around that. Metromedia had stations in New York, Los Angeles, and Chicago, and our reports were occasionally seen on stations there. So if it was a congressman from one of those areas, I would identify myself as being from the station in his district, and I usually got through. But this was not the job I wanted to be doing, nor was it nearly as good a job as I'd had back in Fort Worth. As was often the case when I took better jobs in my career, I had taken a pay cut to come to Washington, just as I had taken a pay cut when I left KXOL to go to the Star-Telegram. The job itself was not that difficult. I reported to the office around noon each day and was usually given an assignment covering some protest group that had a beef with one of the local governmental bodies or some obscure bureaucracy in the Maryland and Virginia suburbs. We didn't have beat reporters covering any of these entities. Like most local stations in those days, we generally waited until a story appeared in that day's Washington Post and then followed up with our own stories. As the other reporters did, I would sometimes cover several stories and appear that night in two or more segments of our feature newscast, the 10 o'clock news. The newscast was an hour long, and in addition to writing our own stories that we had covered in the field, we were expected to write the anchorman's copy in the segment in which our reports appeared. I had little to complain about, and in a matter of weeks, I was getting most of the choice assignments. But once I realized that Metromedia was not going to become a national network, I lost all interest in it. One night, I returned home from work and told Pat I thought we ought to go back to Fort Worth. She just looked at me. By then, she was nearly 7 months pregnant and on her own, with no help from me, had sold our Fort Worth house, moved our furniture to Washington, and supervised the renovation of our new home there. "But we just got here," she said, "and now you want to go back? Can we think about this?" I told her I couldn't stand the job. It wasn't what I thought it was going to be, and I saw no reason to keep on with something that wasn't going to get me where I wanted to go. "Well, we can't move until I have this baby," she told me. "Maybe you can think about it in the meantime." The next day, I decided to make one last effort to get a job at the networks. CBS had always been my favorite, mainly because Walter Cronkite had always been my favorite broadcaster, so I decided to start at the CBS News Washington Bureau. Of all the people who have ever passed through CBS, surely the story of how I got hired is the oddest. After years of applying for a job there, I literally walked in off the street and in a matter of days was hired. Today, there are consultants who have made a profession out of advising young reporters how to apply for jobs, what to say during job interviews, and how to prepare resumes and audition tapes. Most reporters, by the time they have enough experience to be considered for positions at the networks, are already represented by agents who maintain contact with network executives. Many top-flight reporters had agents in those days as well, but all that was unknown to me in 1969. I simply gathered up several tapes of stories I had done and assembled 12 pages of written material about myself. It was not so much a resume as a short biography that included every journalism prize I had ever won from junior high school on. About the only thing the narrative did not include was that I had been born in a log cabin. I hadn't, of course, but such an assertion would have fit right in with that self-congratulatory document. Since I had been turned down in every other attempt I had made to apply for a job at CBS, I didn't call ahead for an appointment. I just barged in the Bureau's front door at 2020 M Street and announced I'd come to see Bill Small, the Bureau chief. These days, of course, I wouldn't have made it past the security guards, but there were no guards in those days, only two telephone switchboard operators who doubled as receptionists. Neither asked if I had an appointment, and they directed me to the second floor. I presented myself to the first person I saw, who turned out to be Marge Geddes, Bill Small's secretary. I gave my name and announced I had come to apply for a job. "Oh, yes," she said, and directed me into Small's office. I was amazed. After all those years of trying to get in to see someone, anyone at CBS, I was being ushered into the office of the chief of CBS News's biggest and most important bureau without even a wait. There was little time to rejoice, to say that Small was tough or that he could be imposing or downright rude when he chose would be an understatement. He motioned me to sit down and then gave me a withering look and asked, "Well, what do you want?" It was not the sort of opening gambit to put one at ease, and I all but jumped out of my chair. "Oh," I said, "why, I've come to look for a job. As you may know, I work over at WTTG across town, but I've always wanted to work at CBS News, and I've brought some tapes and a biography." "I don't watch WTTG," Small said. "Boy," I thought, "this is not going all that well." I said, "I used to work in Fort Worth." Small said he had never been there. He thumbed through the resume as I sat silent. Finally, he looked up and said, "Why would anyone want to know any of this?" Having no ready reply to that, I responded that perhaps he would get a better idea of my work if he watched my tape. "I doubt we would have an interest in anyone with a regional accent," he said. Finally, I said, "Mr. Small, I have a job here in Washington, but it's not what I thought it was. I want to go to work at CBS News, and I want to apply for any job that might be available. It doesn't have to be on the air. If you don't hire me, I'm going back to Texas." He said, "Fine," and I left convinced that once again I had been turned down. The hardest part was going home to tell Pat. By now, it had sunk in on me that she was in no mood to sell another house, supervise another move, and return to Fort Worth. A week later, as has happened to me so often in my life when things seemed the worst, something totally unexpected happened. Small called me at WTTG and told me he wanted to talk to me. When I asked about what, he said about going to work for CBS. I was so excited or unnerved or perhaps just stupid that I went immediately to the WTTG news director, gave 2 weeks' notice, and announced I was resigning. Only after I was in my car and driving to CBS did it dawn on me that perhaps Small had not really offered me a job, and it suddenly occurred to me, what job did he have in mind? I had applied for anything. This time when I arrived at the bureau, I told the telephone operators, "I'm the new guy, I just got hired to work here," and I made my way to the second floor in Small's office. He took me into the newsroom and began to introduce me as Bob Gregory's replacement, and said I would be joining the staff in 2 weeks when Gregory was scheduled to depart. I had heard Gregory on the radio, and because of that, I realized I had been hired as an on-the-air reporter. Small gave me a quick tour of the bureau and showed me where all the big guns sat. "That's Roger Mudd's office. That's where Dan Rather sits. And Dan Shore is over there," he said. "And where will I sit?" I asked. "You won't," he said, "if you want to stay." I chuckled. He didn't, and it dawned on me that he was not kidding. And for at least a year, I never sat, but I came to love and admire Bill Small, the best and toughest boss I ever had, and the person who had more to do with my professional success than any other person. It is still difficult for me to believe how lucky I was to get into the bureau that day and introduce myself to Small. As he later told me, he was about to throw out the resume I'd given him, when he noticed that my boss in Fort Worth had been Jim Byron, whom he had come to know in Sigma Delta Chi, the Professional Journalism Society. He had called Byron about some long-forgotten Sigma Delta Chi project and mentioned that I had been in to see him. He said Byron had given me a terrific build-up and he had hired me on that alone. He'd never looked at my tape, nor had he plowed through the 12 pages of accomplishments that I had given him. Jim Byron was a broadcast news pioneer, but I had underestimated the respect he commanded among other broadcasters. As Small told me later, if you were okay with Jimmy Byron, that was all I needed to know. By coincidence, the three men who had the greatest influence on my professional life, Phil Record, who hired me at the Star-Telegram, Byron, who was my first TV boss, and Small, who brought me to CBS, all became national presidents of Sigma Delta Chi. For years, I wondered how I had managed to get in to see Small without an appointment, and only after I began to write this book did I piece together what had happened. As I was leaving Small's office that day in 1969, I recognized another young reporter who was just getting off the elevator and heading toward Small's office. His name was Robert Hager, and he worked at the local NBC affiliate. I remember wondering what he was doing at CBS. Hager had joined the NBC network news staff shortly after that and went on to become one of the best aviation reporters in the country. But as I was preparing this book, I called him one day on a hunch. By any chance, I asked him, did you go by to see Bill Small and apply for a job at CBS back in the early part of 1969? I sure did, he said. I got an appointment to see Small, but nothing came of it, and when NBC offered me a network job, I took it. What apparently happened was that I had arrived unannounced minutes before Hager was scheduled to see Small. Small's secretary, Marge Geddes, apparently got her bobs confused, mistook me for Hager, and directed me into Small's office. Sometimes it pays to be in the right place at the right time, even if the people in the right place don't know who you are. Hager, I should add, is a person of considerable grace, and we had a good laugh about it. Pat couldn't have been happier when I called with the news. She knew this was what I had wanted all my life, but I suspect she was even happier that we would not be moving. And what's the salary, she wondered. I had no idea. I had forgotten to ask. I drove back to WTTG and told my colleagues about it. TV newsrooms can be competitive places. Everybody is in competition for stories, and everyone is usually trying to move up to the next level. But they all seemed happy for me. The first question young Connie Chung asked was, do you know if they need anyone else? By chance, I had an assignment at the Capitol that afternoon, and I ran into Roger Mudd, CBS's congressional correspondent and the biggest star in the network's Washington galaxy. I took the opportunity to introduce myself and to tell him I would soon be joining him as a colleague. I told him I love politics and hoped to be covering some stories at the Capitol. He looked me up and down and finally said, really? I don't recall that he said anything else. The next 2 weeks were the longest of my life. Like a child waiting for Christmas, I couldn't wait to start working for CBS. Finally, on the first Monday in May, I reported to the little red brick three-story building at 2020 Elm Street that is the Washington headquarters for CBS News. And the following Sunday night, May 11, 1969, my first story for CBS News appeared on Harry Reasoner's weekend news broadcast. It was not the kind of story that would have drawn Eric Severide's attention. It was a one-minute report on a mass costume ball that Nixon's daughter Tricia had given at the White House for the sons and daughters of the Washington elite. My only instruction from the Reasoner show producer was to be droll if possible. Harry likes droll. Droll or not, the broadcast used the piece, which featured one partygoer whose mask was a likeness of Nixon. I also noted that Tricia Nixon's escort for the evening was Barry Goldwater's son, Barry Jr., who had been sworn in as a member of Congress only 4 days before. Drawing on my vast Washington experience, 1 week at CBS and 4 months at WTTG, I noted that Washington tongues easily wagged, are already wagging that this could be the start of a top-level romance. The wagging was apparently wrong. As far as I know, it was the only date the two ever had, and the story was little noted nor long remembered outside the Schieffer family. But it was big news at our house. 32 years later, my brother Tom remembered he was at the home of a friend, Joe Longley, in Austin. Mama called from Fort Worth to tell me you were going to be on, and we stopped what we were doing to watch the broadcast. We were just as proud as we could be. Never in all my years there or at any other time in my life have I worked harder than I did in those first years, though it didn't seem so at the time. Mr. Small, as the entire bureau, including Roger Mudd, referred to him, had a direct and easily understood management style. He expected total commitment and total loyalty from everyone in the bureau. If news happened, he expected us to be there and cover it, no matter the personal inconvenience. He expected the same commitment from the stars as he expected from the little folks. Once, when Robert Pierpoint, one of the White House correspondents, was celebrating his wedding anniversary with a dinner party, the Bureau learned that President Nixon had gone to the home of FBI Director J. Edgar Hoover for dinner. Dan Rather had broadcast a report that Nixon was considering dumping Hoover, and the Bureau assignment editor called Pierpoint and told him to go to Hoover's home and to wait there until Nixon emerged. Pierpoint protested that his guests were just sitting down to dinner and there was no chance that Nixon would talk to him anyway. The assignment editor double-checked with Small, who sent word that Pierpoint was to get himself to Hoover's place at once and remain there until the president left. End of appeal. A dejected Pierpoint left his anniversary party and stood for several hours outside Hoover's door. As it happened, Pierpoint later recounted, when John Ehrlichman, Nixon's aide, and the president came out and tried to get in the car, I was standing in a way that made it hard for them to get by without talking to me. I got about a 35-second interview of Nixon saying, "Edgar is doing a good job and will stay on." So I had a completely ruined dinner party and a very unhappy wife. But from the standpoint of the company, we got the story, and that kind of thing made him the best bureau chief in town. It should also be noted that Pierpoint got no congratulations from Small for his little scoop. It was what he'd expected, and he did not thank people for doing what was expected. Small expected our stories to be better than the competition, and that may be one of the reasons they often were. The good side of Small was that if you took your assignments with grace and said nothing about the long hours or the endless weeks with no days off, he took care of you. He steered you the choicest assignments during the campaign season and at convention time, and made sure the bosses in New York knew you were doing a good job. Pretty soon, you became one of Small's guys, and that meant you were on your way. He allowed no one in New York to criticize you, nor did he encourage direct praise from New York. All of it had to be funneled through him. He handed out the kudos and the criticism, and God help the correspondent who tried to go around him or over him. New York gave Small the responsibility for the Washington Bureau and, something no other Washington Bureau chief had ever really had, the authority to back up that responsibility.

help the correspondent who tried to go around him or over him. New York gave Small the responsibility for the Washington Bureau and, something no other Washington Bureau chief had ever really had, the authority to back up that responsibility. It should be added that Small was never bashful about demonstrating that authority to the occasional doubters. If a middle manager in New York decided that a Washington news event might not be worthy of coverage, that almost guaranteed that Small would assign a camera crew and correspondent to cover it. It was his way of telling New York that nobody decided what would or would not be covered in his territory, and more times than not, if Small ordered a story covered, it wound up on one of our newscasts, often Walter Cronkite's flagship broadcast. It was not a bad way to run a bureau, I thought at the time, once I became one of Small's guys, and I still feel the same way. The first requirement for being a successful manager is to make sure, first, that you have the authority to carry out your responsibilities, and second, that your people know what's expected of them. Small demanded the first and made sure we understood the second. We knew what Mr. Small wanted, and most of the time we got it done. 3 weeks after joining the Bureau, I had a personal lesson in what the Bureau expected. Our first daughter, Susan, was born soon after I came to CBS, and on the day she and Pat were to leave the hospital, I went to the assignment desk and asked the assignment editor, a man named Bill Galbraith, if I could have half a day off. When I told him why, he responded, "Geez, can't she take a cab?" When I screwed up the courage to say no, she really couldn't, he said, "All right, but we'll need you later in the day." Pierpoint was right to call Small the best bureau chief in town, and the bureau he headed was also the best. With the pairing of Chet Huntley and David Brinkley, NBC News had become the dominant network news operation through most of the 1960s. But by 1969, Walter Cronkite and his team of star reporters had caught up and passed NBC in the ratings and in influence. The downside of Huntley and Brinkley's success was that Brinkley, who was based in Washington, was a brilliant writer and reported nearly all of the Washington news himself. Herbert Kaplow, who was NBC's White House correspondent, almost never got on the air unless the president went out of town. When the president was in Washington, Brinkley handled White House news as well as most of the news from Capitol Hill and other beats around town. No matter how good a reporter is, when he can't get his stories on television, the people on his beat don't waste time with him. ABC was just beginning to build a Washington staff, and Sam Donaldson, Ted Koppel, and Frank Reynolds would later make their marks. But at that point, ABC spent so little on news coverage, it was not yet a real player. Washington's big beats, the White House, State Department, Pentagon, and Capitol Hill, became CBS territory. During Edward R. Murrow's day, the CBS News strength had been built overseas, but during the Cronkite era, the core of CBS News became its Washington Bureau, where all the beat reporters had become household names. Roger Mudd, who had come to national prominence with around-the-clock coverage of the 1964 civil rights debate, covered Congress, and even the print reporters, usually the most influential reporters on any beat, acknowledged that Roger knew more about Congress than anyone else. Dan Rather had already made his reputation for CBS in Vietnam, and his coverage of the Nixon White House would soon make him the most well-known reporter in America. Daniel Shore, a tweedy pipe smoker who had a way of irritating government officials, and at times his own colleagues, was as good an investigative reporter as Washington had ever seen. Marvin Kalb covered the State Department. An acknowledged Russian scholar, he had been one of the first Westerners in the late 1950s to recognize that the so-called Sino-Soviet bloc was disintegrating as the communist governments of the Soviet Union and China drifted apart. George Herman, who covered the courts and financial matters and anchored Face the Nation on Sundays, was the office encyclopedia. He seemed to know something about everything. And then there was Eric Severide, the acknowledged first among equals, who provided analysis 3 times a week on the evening news. "There will never be another bureau like it," Kalb said. "We all competed with each other for airtime, so there was some internal friction, but it was a pleasure because you knew you were competing with the best. We thought we were the best, and frankly, so did our competitors." K.
Kelb said there was such a remarkable

0: diversity, from Severide, who is high above us all on cloud 3,411, to Dan Shore, down below, dog-digging, never giving up until he had a story. One was so ethereal, one so practical, and that's what made it so remarkable.
1: That concludes this installment of This Just In, What I Couldn't Tell You on TV, by Bob Schieffer, read by Bob Schieffer. Join us again next time for another book hour on The Virginia Voice. The Virginia Voice has borrowed this recording of This Just In, What I Couldn't Tell You on TV, produced by Recorded Books from the Henrico County Public Library. This Just In is also available in a cassette recording, narrated by Michael Risotto from the Library and Resource Center of the Virginia Department of the Blind. For information, call 371-3661 in Richmond or 1-800-552-7015.

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1: 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It is currently 2 a.m. Coming up is the Goochland Gazette, followed by Arthritis Update at 2:30, Chronic Illness at 3 a.m., followed by Music News at 3:30.
2: Hello, and welcome to this week's reading from the Goochland Gazette. I'm Virginia Voice volunteer Tom Ward, reading today from the August 19th issue of the Gazette. In today's first front page article, data center plans found in new filings, county says it has not heard anything, by Sean Jones of the Richmond Times-Dispatch. Two more data centers have been proposed for Goochland County, according to filings by Dominion Energy. One of the projects, a 1,200-megawatt campus, would require four new electric substations, according to testimony filed with Virginia regulators. The disclosures come as Goochland moves from preparing for potential data center growth to accommodating multiple large-scale projects along the 288 corridor. Dominion declined to identify the customer or say whether the 1,200-megawatt development represents a single campus or multiple campuses, citing its policy of not disclosing customer information. Last year, the county approved a technology overlay district covering thousands of acres near Route 288, creating a framework for technology-related development while prompting concerns from nearby residents about noise, transmission infrastructure, and the pace of growth. The newly disclosed projects would add 1,400 megawatts of potential electric demand beyond the already public 900-megawatt tracked data center campus proposed in Goochland. Together, the projects represent one of the largest expansions of planned data center development publicly identified in the county. 1,400 megawatts, or 1.4 gigawatts, is roughly the amount of power used for 700,000 to 1.4 million homes under normal conditions. The projects were disclosed in sworn rebuttal testimony filed by Dominion witness Dominic Miner in the State Corporation Commission case involving the proposed West Creek Loop transmission line. Miner testified that one customer had executed four engineering letters of authorization totaling 1,200 megawatts, requiring construction of four new substations. An engineering letter of authorization, or ELOA, allows Dominion to begin engineering studies for a proposed project, including evaluating how it would provide electric service and what new substations or transmission upgrades may be required. A Dominion spokesman confirmed that the ELOAs remain active and that engineering work is underway. The utility has also submitted a delivery point request for the 1,200-megawatt project. Delivery point requests place large load customers into Dominion's transmission planning process, where engineers evaluate how the utility will deliver power to major new electric loads while maintaining reliability across the grid. That was an article by Sean Jones of the Richmond Times-Dispatch entitled Data Center Plans Found in New Filings. Next up from the front page, State Fair to Highlight Very Best of Virginia. This is a contributed report. This year's State Fair of Virginia will celebrate Virginia's best of show, highlighting the traditions, talent, entertainment, and competitions that embody blue ribbon excellence across the Commonwealth. The State Fair of Virginia runs from September 25th through October 4th at the Meadow Event Park in Caroline County, where visitors can explore everything that makes the fair special. From family fun to celebrating our community, We're committed to delivering a best-of-show experience that brings people together and showcases all that Virginia has to offer, said Marlene Jolliffe, the State Fair's Executive Director. New attractions this year include Flippin' Out, a high-energy acrobatic trampoline performance featuring Olympic-style routines and stunts, and the Extreme Strongman Show, demonstrating jaw-dropping feats of strength, skill, and daring. The Rubber Chicken Show is bound to crack up audiences with poultry-themed humor and tricks with a dozen rubber chickens, while the Dueling Pianos will dazzle visitors on September 25th and 26th. Throughout the fair, guests may encounter a strolling George Washington and Abraham impersonator, as well as the Fritzy Brothers one-man circus, delighting audiences with juggling and interactive entertainment. The fair also will introduce the Equestrian Roundup, funded in part by a Virginia Horse Industry Board grant. It will feature premier equine events, including an open horse show, the World Blacksmith Championship, and the Greenlee Draft Horse Hitch. The Roundup will allow visitors to experience hands-on learning through blacksmith competitions and draft horse demonstrations. Returning fan favorites include Triple Crown Circus's incredible performances, the popular racing pigs of Rosaire's Royal Racers, impressive sculptures by chainsaw artist Chad Gainey, and high-octane tractor pulls on October 3rd and 4th. Also returning are two exciting evenings of Revenge Rough Stock Rodeo Company on September 28th and 29th at 6 p.m. The Farm Bureau Live Main Stage Concert Series will host an array of daytime performances throughout the fair's run, including Dennis Lee's Variety Show at 11:30 a.m. and 2 p.m. Monday through Friday. Music fans can enjoy evening performances, kicking off with multi-platinum-selling country singer Sammy Kershaw on September 25th. On September 26th, country rock duo Lakeview takes the stage, followed by Richmond-based The Jack Wharf Band, known for their unique blend of bluegrass, country, and rock, on September 27th. On September 28th, Nashville country artist and songwriter George Burns performs, also a Brencore tribute to Earth, Wind, and Fire on September 29th, and genre-blending country rap musician Colt Ford on September 30th. On October 1st, contemporary Christian music singer-songwriter Leanna Crawford takes the stage, followed by electric bluegrass band Red Camel Collective and the Amanda Cook Band on October 2nd. Rounding out the concert series is multiple platinum pop boy band O-Town with LFO on October 3rd and chart-topping country band Parmalee on October 4th. Full details for the main stage concert series can be found at statefairva.org. All shows begin at 7:30 p.m. and are included in the cost of fair admission. The stage is under a tent, providing 9,500 square feet of covered space, and fairgoers may bring their lawn chairs for the concert series. Thrill seekers will find over 45 adrenaline-fueling rides, and for guests who want to skip the lines, the fair is offering a $15 fast lane lanyard and wristband and a four-pack wristband purchase option. Valid for one day, the wristband lets fairgoers move to the front at designated yellow and black checkerboard spaces, where a percentage of fast lane riders will board before general admission. After taking a spin on rides, fairgoers can browse curated creations of Virginia's skilled bakers, creators, and makers. Winning entrees will be displayed for countless arts, crafts, and culinary categories in the Farm Bureau Center. This year's fair also features themed America 250 contests in the art and horticultural categories, including an America 250 division in adult creative arts, an America 250 quilt competition, and themed container planting and floral design in both youth and open horticulture categories. For many, food is a traditional part of the fair experience, with classics including funnel cakes, elephant ears, and turkey legs. Fairgoers can also sample new twists like Korean-style corn dogs, smash burgers, fire wok noodles, handcrafted donuts, and a variety of deep-fried pickle corn dogs. And it wouldn't be tradition without highlighting Virginia's largest industry. Visitors can learn all about the Commonwealth's diverse agricultural industry through milking demonstrations, the Young McDonald's Farm Exhibit, and equine and livestock exhibits. The fair's horticulture tent will showcase Virginia-grown crops, and visitors can discover if any carefully cultivated gigantic produce will break records during the giant veggie weigh-off at noon on Saturday, September 26th. Virginia's largest classroom continues to evolve with innovative learning opportunities. New this year, the Virginia 250 Give Me Liberty History Exhibit will be offered daily in Meadow Hall, commemorating the 250th anniversary of the Declaration of Independence signing. A Freedom 250 truck will also be on site from September 30th through October 4th, serving as a mobile museum and giving visitors opportunities to explore the American story and the nation's founding. The fair is offering a variety of ticket promotions and discounts, including a family four-pack for advance sale September 1st through the 25th, an all-week fair fan pass, and discounts for children, seniors, active duty service members, and veterans, and Farm Bureau members. 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Mark your calendar and make it a fair to remember. 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Additional live updates can be found by following the fair on Facebook at facebook.com/statefairva and Instagram at statefairva. Visitors who purchase a ticket and wish to leave and re-enter the fair on the same day must get a hand stamp from a gate attendant before exiting. No re-entry is permitted after 9 p.m. Sunday through Thursday and after 10 p.m. Fridays and Saturdays. The State Fair is held each fall at the Meadow Event Park in Caroline County and attracts over 200,000 fair growers. The event celebrates the best of Virginia's past, present, and future through scholarship initiatives, creative programming, and a focus on the Commonwealth's agriculture and natural resources industries. That was a contributed report headlined State Fair to Highlight the Very Best of Virginia. Also in an Around the Region article, Wars Abroad Drive Virginia Diesel Fuel Costs. Average price in the state up 13 cents from last week by Michael Martz of the Richmond Times-Dispatch. The price of diesel fuel in Virginia is showing the effects of war in the Middle East and Ukraine, with the average price at the pump rising by more than 13 cents a gallon in the past week. AAA Virginia reported the average price of diesel fuel at almost $5.45 a gallon on Thursday, compared to $5.31 a week earlier for a gallon. Retail markets are beginning to catch up with a tightening supply for diesel fuel in high demand across the world as the war between the United States and Iran keeps shipping routes closed in the Persian Gulf and Ukraine attacks on oil refineries in Russia in retaliation for the invasion of its country more than 4 years ago. The market has gone up significantly in the past week or so, probably 30 cents a gallon, said Misty Sexton, founder and president of Standard Petroleum Logistics, a fuel distribution company based in Richmond. What's happening on the street is a lag. Prices varied widely on Thursday afternoon, with the cash price of a truck stop in Doswell, north of Richmond, at $5.09 a gallon, while truck stops in the northern Shenandoah Valley showed prices as high as $5.89 a gallon. The difference reflects when a station received its last delivery and how much it paid for it, said Sexton, whose company sells petroleum products to trucking companies, service stations, and other big users of diesel fuel. Global supply and demand are why diesel fuel costs more than gasoline, which stayed steady at an average price of $3.79 per gallon in Virginia on Tuesday, about 8 cents a gallon lower than a week earlier, according to AAA. Iran is controlling shipping through the Strait of Hormuz despite U.S. efforts to open the bottleneck. Russia has banned the export of diesel fuel after Ukrainian strikes on its refineries tightened domestic supplies. U.S. refineries set a record for diesel fuel exports to foreign markets last week. Diesel markets are tight, there's no question about it, said Denton Cinquegrana, chief oil analyst at the Oil Price Information Service, a Dow Jones company known as Opus. The fundamentals, supply and demand on a global basis, continue to support higher prices, Cinquegrana said in an interview on Thursday. That was an article by Michael Martz of the Richmond Times-Dispatch entitled Wars Abroad Drive Virginia Diesel Fuel Costs. In the last of our four front-page articles, a story told in Treasures, residents' collection of Native American artifacts now on display at Goochland Library by Rosalind Ryan, managing editor. Goochland resident Pat Garber spent decades of her life living in and working with Native American communities across the United States, first as a teacher and later as an activist and policymaker. Along the way, she collected dozens of items that remind her of that time and of her long-standing respect for Native American culture and traditions. Now, a collection of those items are on display at the Goochland Library, which is at 3075 River Road West, through the end of this month. Each one has a story, and each one represents a chapter of my life, says Garber, whose interest in Native American culture was stoked in part by a trip across the country with her parents, who were both teachers when she was a teenager. While on their journey, the family visited several reservations, and Garber found herself drawn to the way of life she saw there. I've always respected their values, said Garber of the Native Americans she met, including their deep respect for the land on which they lived. After earning a degree in Native American Studies from Washington's Evergreen State College, followed by a master's degree in environmental anthropology with an emphasis on native lands from Northern Arizona University, Garber went on to teach on the Havasupai Reservation for several years. Eventually, she made her way to Washington, D.C., and a job at the Environmental Protection Agency, spending 3 months crafting a policy for the Office of Pesticides and Toxic Substances to be applied to Indian lands. Years later, an accomplished author, musician, and teacher, Garber still keeps in contact with the people she met through her early work, including those from the Havasupai Reservation. She also maintains the passion for environmental justice that she shares with many Native American leaders and activists. Respecting the earth is not just a slogan, Garber says. It's the only hope we have for the future. In planning for the future of her collection, Garber is interested in exploring ways that the Native American cultural artifacts she has collected over the years could be permanently displayed for future generations to enjoy. Those with suggestions are encouraged to reach out to her at 252-928-6765. That was an article by managing editor Rosalind Ryan on a story told in Treasures. Moving on now to the sports pages, we have a football preview with the headline of Bulldogs Return Key Pieces for 26 by Robbie Fletcher, sports editor. Commanded by second-year head coach Chase Phillips, Goochland football is heading back onto the field in the coming weeks, scrimmaging Fork Union on Friday, August 21st, before getting the ball rolling in an official capacity with a home opening contest against Nottoway on August 28th. Phillips has a large contingent of returning Bulldogs from last year's 3-8 team, making this a smooth transition into the new season. Goochland has multiple starting positions already filled by experienced varsity contributors who earned valuable time on the field last season. On offense, quarterback Will Heyer returns for his senior season, earning the starting job last year and showing off a mature pocket presence for an offense that was headlined by a balanced running back committee. That backfield committee returns with two very important pieces in senior duo Jackson Miles and Justin Popliars, two guys who have been Friday night mainstays for the Bulldogs the past few seasons. Myers tallied 754 yards and 5 touchdowns a season ago, while Popliars racked up 1,099 yards and 15 touchdowns. Also in the backfield is junior Caden Belak, someone Phillips has praised for an excellent offseason and will be a defensive captain lining up at linebacker. Miles packed on 15 pounds of muscle since we last saw him sprinting down the sideline as a junior, and his influence on the game will extend over to the defensive side of the ball as well, returning as a starting safety after intercepting 3 passes with 6 pass breakups last season. Goochland's backfield tandem will be running behind a significantly younger offensive line after the departure of starters Josh Caskill, Jed Fowler, and Noah Wenzel, with the new-look offensive line being bookended by tackles Keith Brooks and Chase Hicks, guard Skylar Mann and Blaine Whitting, and center James Laster. Heyer will be throwing to 2 returning starters in wide receivers Liam McKee and Xavier Woodford, a pair of seniors that stand at 6'1". The 2 biggest departures from the defense are Gaskill on the defensive line and linebacker Sam Farkas, 2 leaders who were consistently finding their way into the opposing backfield. The defense has 5 returning starters, including Brooks on the line and the Woodford-Miles pairing at the safety positions. Their linebacking core is also a well-rounded group with plenty of experience. Seniors Cole Browning and Skylar Mann will match with Belak to pack a powerful punch in the middle of the field. Last year, Mann was a reliable textbook tackler, finishing the season with 95 tackles and 4 tackles for loss. Sophomore Colby Bourlier will also be starting at outside linebacker, rising up from the JV team. On the line, Brooks will be the most experienced defender and will be complemented by sophomores Hicks and Laster to match the personnel shown on the other side of the ball. 2 new starting cornerbacks will also be featured this season, with juniors Austin Forbes and Jaden Tolliver rising up from the JV to cement spots within the starting 11. And on special teams, senior JT Laster will be the leg handling the kicking and punting units, having competed in a 3-way camp battle last year with Jack Stern and Mente Williams. After wins over Mechanicsville, Monticello, and Charlottesville, as well as 1 score losses to Fluvanna County, Orange County, and Albemarle, Goochland looked like a team on the rise. Now they look like a team ready to make the jump, bringing back key contributors and a now-established culture under Phillips that should get fans excited for the return of the red and black under the Friday night lights. The Bulldogs will open with consecutive home games, taking on Nottoway and Mechanicsville, before a big test against an Armstrong team that was 12-1 last year. They'll also have back-to-back games against Orange County at home on September 25th and Albemarle away on October 2nd that are rematches of 2 thrillingly close contests from last fall. That was an article by sports editor Robbie Fletcher on a football preview of the Goochland Bulldogs returning key pieces for the 26th season. In his emotional fitness column, Dr. Barton Goldsmith talks about political differences. Unless you've gone off the grid, you know we have a historic election this year, and it's dividing the country as well as some relationships. I have never seen more partners in disagreement over the candidates and the issues. I'm sure some couples are considering separating until the election is over or are even contemplating divorce. I find this confounding because togetherness is about you and me against the world, not about my choice is better than yours. You should not allow your political views to interfere with your family and your home life. Yes, you may disagree, but that's no reason to trash your relationship or your partner. Please consider taking political discussions off the table if you think they're damaging your relationship or lowering your opinion of your partner. If you can't talk about your opinions without having an argument, then steer your conversations elsewhere. It's a simple choice when you look at the toxic energy that can come from having different opinions. These arguments are clearly not worth the pain they can cause. Everyone has a right to their own opinion, but if yours is upsetting the one you love, you don't need to express it. Our leaders change, whereas your relationship needs to be a constant, because no matter who wins, there are going to be challenges that you and your partner can best deal with as a united team. If you are divided, you'll find life's challenges much more difficult. These big political races can bring out our fears and insecurities, and we may project them onto the ones we love when they don't agree with us. If you are angry with members of your family because they see things differently, you have to let them be who they are and vote for whomever they choose. Your relationship doesn't need any additional grudges or doubts. Accept your mate for who they are and let it be. It may help to remember that millions of other people also have their own opinions, and the two of you, no matter how you vote, cannot overcome the majority. Of course, every vote matters, but the election is not being held in your living room, and you need to keep your home life peaceful. Home should be a wonderful place of solace to rest your weary mind after work, kids, school, daily life, and political races. Actually, if you can keep the conversation civil, having different opinions can make your interactions more interesting. Differences in relationships are not necessarily bad, and they can make for a more dynamic connection if you allow them to. Republican, Democrat, or Independent, it matters not when it comes to caring and respecting the ones you love. Don't let the candidates into your bedroom, but keep that space for yourselves. That was an article by Dr. Barton Goldsmith on political differences in the home. Dr. Goldsmith is an award-winning Los Angeles-based psychotherapist, writer, and keynote speaker, and can be reached via email at barton@bartongoldsmith.com. Finally, in the Gazette, parenting advice, facing fears, strategy for calming school-related anxiety, by Dr. Stephen Whiteside of the Mayo Foundation for Medical Education and Research. Dear Mayo Clinic, I have two sons, ages 5 and 11. My eldest is always excited to start school and have new adventures. My younger son will begin kindergarten this year. Though he went to child care part-time, my younger son is expressing concern about being away from me all day and is showing increased anxiety as we talk about school. How can I get him to be less anxious? The answer? Getting ready for a new school year can be exciting for children, parents, and caregivers. It may also be a major cause of anxiety or stress. Most people get nervous when they face change. Whether kids are heading off to elementary, middle, or high school, or even college, leaving the safety and familiarity of home can prompt feelings of fear. One of the most helpful things you can do is reassure your son that what he's feeling is normal. Separation anxiety happens to many people of all ages. Then, as much as possible, help him gradually gain exposure to and get comfortable with going to school. Three tips to follow. Number one, talking through your concerns. Try to gain a sense of what it is about school that makes your son nervous. Is he concerned about making new friends? Is he concerned about the teachers? Sometimes just being able to talk about those details and put the nervousness into words can help a child who feels anxious. Secondly, preparing ahead of time. To help your son prepare for school, talk to him about what his school day might be like. And thirdly, spending time apart. Begin by spending some time away from your son. Maybe it's having your child go to a friend's home for an hour, then slowly increase the time away from your son so that he has an opportunity to feel comfortable being with others for longer periods of time. That was an article on parenting advice and facing fears, strategies for calming school-related anxiety. That's all the time we have for the Goochland Gazette this week. I'm Tom Ward for the Virginia Voice. This program is also available on demand at www.virginiavoice.org. Have a great day.
0: Welcome to Arthritis Updates, your trusted source for the latest news, insights, and advice on managing arthritis. Whether you're living with a condition or supporting someone who is, we're here to bring you expert tips, inspiring stories, and the newest breakthroughs in arthritis care. From managing pain to understanding treatment options, we've got you covered. I'm Virginia Voice volunteer Diane Bowden, and we'll begin today's program with the article from Arthritis Advisor, March 2024. What's causing shoulder pain? Even if you have a labral tear, pain probably has another cause. Between golf swings and pickleball serves, it's not surprising that shoulder injuries are a common complaint in people 65 and older. One part of your shoulder that's especially prone to injury is the labrum, a ring of cartilage that surrounds the shoulder joint and helps stabilize it. Shoulder labral tears are a common finding on magnetic resonance imaging scans of middle-aged and older adults. In one study of people ages 45 to 60, up to 72% had evidence of labral tears on MRI, although they had no symptoms. It's rare that the labrum is the cause of significant symptoms in the shoulder of anybody over 50 years old, says Cleveland Clinic orthopedic surgeon Mark Schenkendentz, MD. It is overdiagnosed, and quite frankly, it's overtreated. If your shoulder hurts, it's more likely to be a rotator cuff problem than a labral tear, he says. Diagnosing shoulder pain. Shoulder pain in older adults is more likely due to one of these problems. Bursitis, swelling of the small fluid-filled sacs that cushion the shoulder joints and other joints around the body. Tendinitis, inflammation in the tendon that attaches muscles to the shoulder bone. The rotator cuff tendons are often affected. Tendon tears, rips in the rotator cuff or biceps tendon. Osteoarthritis, deterioration of cartilage in the shoulder joint. Adhesive capsulitis, a painful condition also called frozen shoulder, in which shoulder movement is limited. To identify the cause of your shoulder pain, your primary care doctor or orthopedic specialist will first ask how the pain started, whether you've had this type of pain before, and what activities make it better or worse. Then the doctor will look for signs such as swelling, deformity, and weakness in the joint. X-rays, MRIs, or computed tomography, CT scans, can give your doctor a more detailed view inside your shoulder joint and help to confirm the diagnosis. Treating shoulder pain. Treatment will largely depend on the underlying cause. Generally, you don't need to do anything for a labral tear. Although it won't heal, it doesn't need to because it's a natural degenerative process that shouldn't cause you any symptoms, Dr. Schenkendentz says. If it does cause symptoms, your doctor may recommend conservative treatments, such as an over-the-counter non-steroidal anti-inflammatory drug, NSAID, to relieve swelling and pain, and physical therapy, PT. PT is particularly useful if you've lost function in your shoulder following an injury, says Dr. Schenkendentz. Sometimes a corticosteroid injection, using ultrasound to guide the doctor to the right spot, is helpful for treating degeneration in the labrum. Dr. Schickendance cautions against unproven treatments like stem cell therapy and platelet-rich plasma, PRP, injections. There is no evidence that anything like that is useful for any condition around the shoulder, but especially for a problem with the labrum, he says. Is surgery needed? As for surgery, you might need it to treat a rotator cuff injury, but it's rarely useful on its own for labral tears. In fact, it could be harmful. You never repair a labrum in somebody over 60 years old. They don't heal very well, and it creates a lot of post-operative stiffness and scar tissue, according to Dr. Schickendance. Everybody ends up with stiffness and loss of motion in their shoulder if you repair them at that age group. If you need surgery to repair a rotator cuff injury, your surgeon might remove damaged tissue from the labrum at the same time. What you can do for shoulder pain. Start with conservative measures, such as NSAIDs and physical therapy. If you've had an injury, try holding an ice pack to the shoulder for 15 to 20 minutes at a time. Chiropractic care, massage therapy, and acupuncture work for some people. From Arthritis Advisor, March 2024, what's causing shoulder pain? Now from Arthritis Advisor, August 2026, The Inverted Food Pyramid, A New Way to Eat for Arthritis, by Julia Zumpano, RD, LD, a dietitian with the Center for Human Nutrition at Cleveland Clinic. For decades, healthy eating advice started with grains at the base of the food pyramid. More recently, whole grains occupied a large section of the U.S. a Division of Agriculture's MyPlate recommendations. Now the government's food pyramid model has been turned upside down. The new inverted food pyramid reflects evolving nutrition advice and places a stronger emphasis on protein and whole, unprocessed foods. We want to get back to eating real foods, says Cleveland Clinic dietitian Julia Zumpano, RD, LD. For people living with arthritis, this shift may offer meaningful benefits. What's the difference? Unlike the original 1992 food pyramid, which recommends 6 to 11 servings of grains daily, the foundation of the new pyramid is no longer carbohydrates, but real food, especially protein. Whole grains are still part of a healthy diet, but in smaller amounts, typically 2 to 4 servings per day. Why this matters for arthritis? Arthritis is closely tied to inflammation, and diet plays a key role in either fueling or calming that inflammation. Zumpano emphasizes that what you eat can help you manage inflammation. The inverted pyramid aligns with this idea in several important ways. More protein, less processed carbohydrates. Protein recommendations have increased significantly. For example, protein recommendations for a 150-pound person have increased from about 55 grams to 82 grams to 109 grams of protein per day, equivalent to 1.2 grams to 1.6 grams of protein per kilogram of body weight per day. This shift matters because many carbohydrate-heavy foods in the typical American diet are highly processed. Think crackers, breads, cereals, and snack foods that contain refined flour, added sugars, and preservatives, all of which can promote inflammation. By replacing some of these foods with protein-rich options like fish, beans, eggs, or yogurt, you naturally reduce inflammatory ingredients. A focus on real food. One of the clearest messages from the new food pyramid is simple: eat real food. That means foods that are minimally processed and close to their natural form. Highly processed foods such as fast food, packaged snacks, and sugary drinks are consistently linked to worse inflammation and arthritis symptoms. These foods often contain added sugars, refined carbohydrates, unhealthy fats, and artificial additives. Swapping these for vegetables, fruits, legumes, and lean proteins can help reduce inflammation over time. Rethinking fats and dairy. While the new guidelines are less restrictive about red meat and full-fat dairy,
3: that doesn't mean unlimited intake. Newer research suggests these foods might not be as harmful as once thought, but moderation is still key. Saturated fat should remain limited to about 10% of total daily calories, and the quality of fat sources matters. Nutrient-dense options like yogurt and milk may be beneficial, while less nutritious sources such as heavy cream or processed cheese spreads offer little benefit. Lower sugar intake. Sugar guidelines are also tightening, with recommendations to keep intake as low as possible, ideally around 10 grams per meal. Excess sugar is a known driver of inflammation and is commonly found in sweetened beverages, desserts, candy, and packaged low-fat foods. Reducing sugar can help support joint health and overall well-being. Shifting priorities. The inverted food pyramid isn't about strict rules, it's about shifting priorities. For people with arthritis, the goal is to build meals around protein: fish, poultry, beans, eggs, vegetables and fruits, healthy fats, olive oil, nuts, seeds, and small amounts of whole grains. And just as importantly, it means cutting back on ultra-processed foods that can worsen inflammation. Improving arthritis with nutrition. Food won't cure arthritis, but it can make a real difference in how you feel. By choosing real, nutrient-dense foods and reducing processed options, you may be able to ease symptoms, support joint health, and improve your quality of life. Zumpano stresses, at the end of the day, what's really substantial and beneficial for our overall health is eating real foods. From Arthritis Advisor, August 2026, The Inverted Food Pyramid by Julia Zumpano. Also in that issue, how caregivers can help when it matters most without giving too much help, by Karen Sanchez, RN-BSN, an orthopedics program coordinator at Cleveland Clinic. When a loved one is living with arthritis or recovering from joint replacement surgery, helping can feel like a balancing act. Step in too little and important needs go unmet. Step in too much and you can unintentionally undermine their strength and independence. That tension is real, says Karen Sanchez, RN-BSN, a Cleveland Clinic program coordinator in orthopedics, who regularly works with patients and families preparing for joint replacement or spine surgery. The primary goal of support should be to maintain the patient's independence and not wait on them hand and foot, Sanchez says. Finding the balance is one of the most important and challenging parts of caregiving. When help is needed, for some people, the need for help is temporary, such as after joint replacement surgery. For others, it develops gradually as arthritis progresses and everyday tasks become harder. But help doesn't always mean doing things for someone. Often it means helping them find new ways to do things themselves. Sanchez encourages caregivers to think beyond hands-on assistance. Tools like reachers, jar openers, adaptive utensils, a walker, or a cane can make daily tasks easier while preserving independence. Creating independence is key, she explains. It's not just physical, it's psychological. Don't do too much. It's natural to want to make life easier for someone in pain, but doing too much can backfire. When people stop moving, their muscles weaken, a process called decompensation. Over time, that can affect the entire body, not just the arthritic joint. That's why Sanchez often gives this advice. Let them do what they can, even if it's slow. If your loved one can walk to the kitchen, let them. If they can get out of bed on their own, give them the time to do it. Movement helps maintain strength, function, and confidence. Think of your role as a coach, not a substitute. Know when to step in. Of course, some situations require more direct help. Tasks like bathing and toileting are often turning points. Most people are willing to cook or clean, Sanchez says, but when it comes to personal care, that's when families often need extra support. Getting expert input can help identify what your loved one truly needs and what they can still safely do on their own. Communication and compromise. Good caregiving starts with effective communication. Caregivers and people needing care don't always see things the same way. One may want more help, while another may feel overwhelmed. That's why Sanchez recommends getting everyone on the same page early. Talk openly about what help is needed, what the person in need wants to do independently, and what the caregiver can realistically provide. Be prepared to compromise. Routines may need to change. Expectations may need to shift. And sometimes, a healthcare professional can help set realistic boundaries and expectations. Build a team, not a burden. Many caregivers feel like they must do everything themselves, but Sanchez encourages families to think bigger and build a network of support. The team could include family members who share responsibilities, friends who help with meals or errands, and neighbors who check in or lend a hand. If you have 15 friends, give everybody a job, she says. Even small contributions can add up and reduce burnout for everyone involved. Don't wait and don't go it alone. One of the biggest mistakes families make is waiting too long to ask for help. Early planning makes caregiving smoother and more effective. 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From Arthritis Advisor, August 2026, How Caregivers Can Help When It Matters Most, by Karen Sanchez. Now from the American Arthritis Foundation, Understanding the Connection, Osteoarthritis and Heart Health, September 3, 2023. Did you know that osteoarthritis, OA, impacts more than just our joints? While the most recognized symptoms are joint pain and swelling, there's more to the story. Studies have highlighted that individuals with OA have a heightened risk of cardiovascular issues. In fact, those with OA are nearly 3 times more prone to encounter heart-related challenges, especially when the arthritis is located in significant joints like the knee or hip. But here's the silver lining. Having OA doesn't prevent you from taking positive steps for your heart's well-being. Exploring the relationship between OA and heart health. What's the connection? Did you know there's an interesting link between osteoarthritis and heart health? While OA hasn't always been linked to inflammation, new research suggests a connection. Prolonged inflammation can contribute to cardiovascular diseases, CVD. As we age, our risk for both conditions increases. Our arteries naturally become thicker and less flexible, potentially leading to high blood pressure and strain on the heart. Similarly, our joints face wear and tear from years of use. Although we can't turn back the clock on aging, there are preventative measures to consider. Staying active is essential, not only for joint flexibility, but also for heart health. Evidence indicates that those with OA who remain inactive are at a higher risk for heart-related issues. If joint pain hampers your movement, consider options like joint replacement to boost mobility and reduce heart disease risks. Furthermore, maintaining a healthy weight is vital. Excess weight strains both your joints and heart. Moreover, fat cells release inflammatory agents that can harm joints, heart, and blood vessels. It's worth noting that conditions like high blood pressure, high blood sugar, and abnormal cholesterol levels, often grouped under metabolic syndrome, can increase the risks of CVD. Surprisingly, around 60% of those with OA exhibit these conditions, compared to only 23% of the general population. This syndrome might even exacerbate joint issues. Lastly, while NSAIDs like ibuprofen and naproxen are beneficial for OA pain relief, prolonged use might elevate the risk of CVD. Some studies even suggest that extensive use of these pain relievers can significantly increase heart-related risks. Always consult your doctor about the safest way to manage your pain. How can you safeguard your heart health? Discuss with your doctor about the weight that's best suited for your height. If you notice you're a little over, a balanced diet and exercise can help you get on track. Opt for joint-friendly exercises like swimming or cycling on a stationary bike. These activities help burn calories while being gentle on your joints. Remember to regularly monitor your blood sugar, blood pressure, and cholesterol with your doctor's guidance. If these numbers aren't where they should be, a mix of healthy diet, exercise, and perhaps medication can assist in balancing them. When it comes to pain relief, it's wise to use NSAIDs judiciously. Take the minimal required dose for the briefest time needed. Also, consider natural pain relief methods, such as applying ice or heat, or even a soothing massage. If persistent pain is limiting your exercise routine, it might be time to chat with your doctor about the possibility of joint replacement surgery. It's always good to weigh the pros and cons before taking such a step. From American Arthritis Foundation, Understanding the Connection, Osteoarthritis and Heart Health, September 2023. Now from Arthritis Foundation, ITIS or ITIS, a supercharged Mediterranean diet for RA. A new approach to a popular diet shows a positive effect on the microbiome, a key player in inflammatory arthritis, severity, and outcomes, by Linda Rath. Diets fall in and out of favor, but the Mediterranean diet has stood the test of time. Decades of research have shown that a plant-based mix, including vegetables, fruits, legumes, olive oil, fish, and whole grains, can improve or prevent many chronic diseases, including heart disease, type 2 diabetes, and arthritis. Scientists trace the diet's benefits, in part, to its positive effect on the microbiome, the rich ecosystem of microbes or microorganisms that inhabit our bodies, especially the gut. What you eat can encourage or inhibit the growth of certain types of gut bacteria, increase or decrease overall diversity, and influence metabolites that microbes produce, which are key players in activating inflammation. An unhealthy microbiome, one that's less diverse and unbalanced, is associated with autoimmune diseases like rheumatoid arthritis, RA, in susceptible people. Mediterranean Diet 2.0. We know the Mediterranean diet is good for patients with rheumatoid arthritis, says Monica Guma, MD, a rheumatologist and researcher at the University of California, San Diego. But there might also be something better. That something is what she calls the ITIS diet. It's the Mediterranean diet supercharged with anti-inflammatory foods and herbs that may improve gut health and arthritis symptoms. She and her colleagues spent a year designing the diet. At four different stages, they consulted patients to make sure the diet was affordable and was one they could stick with for the two-week study period. They made a few changes as needed. The diet includes a lot of things the Mediterranean diet doesn't, including a homemade green drink, green vegetables and fruit every morning, oily fish such as sardines, salmon, or tuna at least twice a week, a high daily intake of monounsaturated fatty acids, MUFA, from avocado, nuts, sesame seeds, or sesame butter, tahini, daily chia seeds and flaxseed oil, unsweetened yogurt and miso, a fermented soybean paste, fruits high in enzymes such as pineapple and papaya, daily green tea, turmeric used with black pepper for better absorption, and ginger. This is not about strict rules or perfect plates. It's about adding foods that love you back. Olive oil, berries, leafy greens, simple swaps that can help calm inflammation and support life with RA. It helps make nutrition feel

comforting foods that love you back. Olive oil, berries, leafy greens. Simple swaps that can help calm inflammation and support life with RA. It helps make nutrition feel doable and empowering. It also excludes some things the Mediterranean diet allows. Wheat flour and gluten. Tomatoes, potatoes, and eggplant, which may worsen arthritis symptoms in some people. Salt. Combining protein with grains, spaghetti and meatballs, for example. Red meat, sugar, soda, and processed or fast foods are out of bounds in both the Mediterranean diet and IDIS diets. IDIS diet study results. 22 highly motivated patients with doctor-diagnosed RA followed the IDIS diet for 2 weeks. They continued taking prescribed medications during the study. Half experienced a 50% improvement in pain and swelling, as well as in subjective measures such as fatigue, often in 3 to 4 days. A few patients went into complete remission. They got better really quickly, Dr. Guma says. What about the 50% of patients who didn't respond? Dr. Guma says everyone felt better, had more energy and less fatigue, but it's not clear why some didn't have less pain and swelling, too. Dr. Guma says patients who saw the most improvement had better diets and microbial diversity to begin with. It's possible the others may have needed more time. It's also possible a subset of people may never respond due to certain conditions that inhibit the microbiome from changing as quickly or as much. This is especially true if the microbiome gets off track early in life. Cesarean birth, for example, prevents infants from picking up healthy microorganisms in the birth canal. Antibiotics in infants and kids can wipe out most gut bacteria, which may never completely repopulate in a healthy way. Many other factors influence gut health too, including childhood stress, trauma, or poor diet. Despite the remarkable success of the diet for some people, Dr. Guma emphasizes she's not suggesting it can replace arthritis drugs. Many patients need meds to slow out-of-control disease, but diet can complement regular medical care. It can decrease the need for non-steroidal anti-inflammatories and other drugs and may make it possible to taper off them at some point. The study has several important limitations. There was no control group for comparison. It's also impossible to know if IDIS has long-term benefits. In studies of the Mediterranean diet, the benefits disappeared when people stopped following it. Dr. Guma plans to conduct longer trials with more participants who will work closely with dietitians. People often want to change their habits, but it's difficult to change them all at the same time, she says. This was a short trial to see if people could follow the diet. About 80% of the participants said it was easy to make these dietary changes. Some are continuing to follow the diet on their own, but there will be times when they don't. We just tell them to do the best they can. IDIS, a supercharged Mediterranean diet for RA, by Linda Rath, Arthritis Foundation. Now from Arthritis Advisor, September 2026. Recent advances in nanomedicines for chronic pain relief and management. Chronic pain affects millions of people worldwide, and existing medications have limitations, side effects, and risks. New nanomedicines aim to deliver effective pain relief using new technology to design and deliver pain relief when and where it is most needed. A July 2026 review in Biomedicine and Pharmacotherapy identifies promising nanomedicines that can be delivered topically via gel or dressing or through oral or injected medications. It also reviews novel drug delivery systems, including the use of viruses to interrupt pain. The authors identify promising pathways towards safer, more effective pain medications and discuss challenges in developing these medications and making them more widely available. Those are this week's arthritis updates. I'm Diane Bowden for the Virginia Voice. This program is also available on demand at www.virginiavoice.com.

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2: Hello, and welcome to this week's edition of Living with Chronic Illness. I'm Paula Otto for the Virginia Voice. We begin today with some incredible news that happened in the last week in terms of a potential breakthrough in the treatment of melanoma. The headline, and this comes from Reuters.com, Moderna Merck vaccine cuts recurrence and spread of melanoma, raising new treatment hope. And again, this came from Reuters. It was on August 19th, and it's by Michael Ehrman and Julie Steenhuisen. Moderna and Merck said on Wednesday that a personalized mRNA cancer vaccine reduced the risk of recurrence and spread of melanoma in a late-stage trial, a major success in a new field of cancer treatment that sent Moderna's shares surging as much as 160%. The companies tested the vaccine together with Merck's immunotherapy drug Keytruda, a widely used melanoma treatment. Thousands of patients who have undergone surgery to remove high-risk melanoma tumors could benefit as soon as next year if regulators approve the vaccine, Moderna President Stephen Hoge said in an interview. This is the first positive late-stage trial result for an mRNA cancer vaccine, which trains a patient's immune system to fight tumors by targeting specific mutations in those cells, and the first such study to show that adding a treatment to Keytruda worked better than that therapy alone. Merck, Moderna, and other companies are testing similar approaches against lung, breast, and pancreatic cancers. Karen Knudsen, CEO of the Parker Institute for Cancer Immunotherapy, said the Moderna results could signal a new era for treating solid tumor cancers. The positive hit here leads us into truly this next phase in immunotherapy, Knudsen said. This is an auspicious start. This is where things begin. The results signaled a reversal of fortune for Moderna, which has struggled to generate new products beyond its COVID-19 vaccine and faced pushback over its mRNA technology from President Donald Trump's administration. U.S. Health and Human Services Secretary Robert F. Kennedy Jr. has criticized the safety and efficacy of mRNA vaccines and cut $500 million in mRNA vaccine projects. Still, the National Cancer Institute has continued to fund trials of cancer vaccines, including those based on mRNA. Moderna and Merck shares jump after mRNA cancer vaccine data. Moderna shares surged to multi-year highs, adding nearly $40 billion to the company's market capitalization. Merck climbed 12% on hopes the vaccine will expand its prospects in cancer, as Keytruda, one of the world's best-selling drugs, faces patent expiration later this decade. The trial results attracted new investor interest in the biotech sector broadly. The NASDAQ Biotechnology Index climbed 5.2% to a record high. The vaccine, which is a personalized treatment, could be difficult to make and scale up commercially, although Hoge said Moderna is confident it can meet demand over the next few years. The companies did not provide detailed results, which they said they would share at an upcoming medical meeting. They do not yet have results on overall survival, a secondary endpoint in the trial that measures whether patients who receive a treatment live longer than those who do not. Melanoma is the deadliest form of skin cancer. In 2023, more than 1.5 million people in the U.S. were living with melanoma, according to the National Cancer Institute. Interim results of the ongoing study, released on Wednesday, found the treatment intisiraman, and that is I-N-T-I-S-M-E-R-A-N, so that's probably intismeran, met both its primary target of reducing cancer recurrence and its secondary goal of preventing tumors from spreading to other parts of the body, compared with Keytruda alone. When the vaccine is injected into a patient, the patient's cells produce copies of mutations for the immune system to recognize and destroy. This is the first time that we've seen really clinically significant, statistically significant improvements over checkpoints like Keytruda in this population. And it is the first time we've done that with an individualized treatment, Hoge said. Merck said the companies are already in talks with regulators about the treatment. Hoge said, given the vaccine's breakthrough therapy designation, it could be available as soon as next year. He called the result a landmark. William Blair analyst Miles Minter said the interim results position both companies well to seek regulatory approval, while also reading positively for the vaccine studies in other types of cancer. Last month, Barclays analyst said they expect the therapy could generate annual sales of about $3 billion for treating melanoma by 2035. No pricing decision yet. J.P. Morgan analyst said the launch of intismeran in adjuvant melanoma will be key to Moderna returning to profitability. The cancer treatment combines Merck's Keytruda with a made-to-order mRNA vaccine from Moderna that is based on an analysis of mutations found in the patient's own tumors. The trial enrolled 1,137 high-risk patients with stage 2B-4 melanoma that had been surgically removed. Volunteers were randomized to receive up to 9 doses of Keytruda plus the personalized vaccine or Keytruda alone for about 1 year. The company said no new safety signals have emerged in the trial. In January, the companies announced results of a mid-stage trial of the treatment showing that it reduced the risk of recurrence or death by 49% after 5 years. Moderna CEO Stéphane Bancel said on CNBC, the companies have not yet decided on pricing, saying the data had only become available a couple of days ago. And that came from Reuters.com, the headline, Moderna Merck Vaccine Cuts Recurrence and Spread of Melanoma, Raising New Treatment Hope. It was published on August 19th, and the authors were Michael Ehrman and Julie Steenhuisen. And now we'll turn to a short story from CureToday.com. It was published on August 21st. 1 in 5 denied cancer drugs are approved on appeal. What patients need to know. And this is by Caitlin M. Lee, L-E. Medicare Part D plans are required to cover all or nearly all cancer drugs. That has not stopped them from denying coverage in individual cases. When patients push back, Roughly 1 in 5 of those denials are reversed by an outside reviewer, according to a study published in JAMA Network Open. The study was led by Youngmin Kwon, a postdoctoral research fellow in the Department of Health Policy at Vanderbilt University Medical Center. Kwon, in a video that is available at curetoday.com, walks through what happens after a denial and why the numbers concern him. The appeals process has layers. A patient or their care team can first ask the plan to reconsider. If that fails, the case moves to a second level, where an independent review entity contracted by Medicare, not the insurance plan, decides whether the original denial was correct. If we think that Part D plans internally to do a really great job of improving what is necessary, then ideally we should see the overturning rate of 0, Kwon said. The difference between on-label and off-label prescriptions is what Kwon called most concerning. Denials involving drugs used according to their FDA-approved indication were overturned far more often than denials involving off-label use, suggesting some treatments that fit the label were rejected anyway. Kwon also described something patients rarely hear about. Many appeals fail for paperwork reasons rather than medical ones. A missing lab result or an unsighted study can cost weeks of delay. He noted that the burden of assembling that documentation falls largely on oncologists and their staff. Shifting that responsibility away from patients and providers is where he sees room for policy change. And that came from curetoday.com, published on August 21st. The headline, 1 in 5 denied cancer drugs are approved on appeal, what patients need to know. And that was by Caitlin M. Lee. Next, we'll turn to the Washington Post's well-being section. This was a story that was published on August 21st. The headline, here's how workplace activity may affect dementia risk. And this is by Gretchen Reynolds. Exercise is one of the healthiest things we can do for ourselves and our brains. Most science shows that even a few minutes a day of physical activity generally contribute to lower risk for dementia as we age. But the context may matter. A study published online this week found that physically demanding jobs with long hours spent lifting, standing, hammering, walking, or doing other manual labor may be linked to a risk for dementia, including Alzheimer's disease. In the study, the more manual labor workers did most days, the greater their risks for eventual memory problems. At the same time, the study found that the more leisure-type physical activity people did, the more they chose, in other words, to exercise, the lower their risks for dementia. The physical activity context is something we need to pay more attention to, said Aimin Lee, an epidemiologist at the T.H. Chan School of Public Health at Harvard University. She researches exercise and health, but was not involved in the study. The findings suggest that why we're moving might influence how that movement affects us. They also raise questions with implications for everyone. Could being required to move somehow be less healthy than deciding to move? Is that because of stress? If so, or something else? And what, if anything, do those possibilities mean for those of us who sometimes feel we have to force ourselves to exercise? Is all physical activity the same? Scientists have suspected for some time that strenuous manual labor can influence health as much as leisure time exercise does, but in the opposite direction, an effect known as the physical activity health paradox. The paradox's effects have been especially evident in longevity and heart health. In a 2018 review of previous studies, men who worked in jobs with heavy physical demands were about 18% more likely to die prematurely than men whose jobs didn't require much labor. Similarly, in a 2021 study of 16,974 male and female workers, those whose work involved repeated lifting, pushing, pulling, or bending, or frequent standing or walking, were more likely to develop heart disease than other workers, even when the scientists controlled for sex, smoking, education, and many other factors. But these studies hadn't considered brain health and people's long-term likelihoods for dementia. Looking at cognitive risks. So for the new study published in Lancet Public Health, researchers at the University of Southern California in Los Angeles appraised 74 past studies involving more than 4.2 million participants that examined the relationship between physical activity and dementia. Some focused on voluntary exercise, others on work-related physical activity. A few examined household activities like cooking and cleaning or active commuting, which are other ways people often accumulate physical activity. But the studies were too small to allow for meaningful analysis. The studies included information mostly from questionnaires about how people moved during their work and home lives, and whether they developed any type of dementia, including Alzheimer's disease, within about a decade of joining the original studies. The link between dementia and manual labor. When the scientists cross-checked activity and cognition, the associations they found were strong and a bit worrying. Unsurprisingly, people who were the most active on their own time and initiative, who decided to exercise, were about 24% less likely to develop any type of dementia than people who rarely moved much. But men and women who spent the most time laboring at work were about 20% more likely to develop dementia than those whose jobs required little physical effort. The risk of dementia dropped slightly if people were highly active, both at work and outside of it, but stayed heightened. It also remained after the scientists accounted for sex, age, education, and many socioeconomic factors. The data fit with the idea that not every piece of physical activity functions the same way, said David Rachlin, a professor of human evolutionary biology at USC and the study's senior author. Stress may be a factor. The results don't explain, though, why or how occupational physical activity might contribute to dementia later. But stress and lack of agency are probably involved, said Nathan Fader, a postdoctoral research associate in Rachlin's lab and the study's lead author. Having to move, whether you really plan or wish to, might increase stress hormones or cause other physiological reactions in the body that undermine the usual benefits of activity. Studies with lab mice have shown their bodies respond differently when they run on wheels of their own volition rather than on treadmills, which are controlled by scientists, Peter said. But other factors also could be at play, Rachlin said, including repeated physical fatigue at work or occupational exposure to toxins, such as air pollutants or chemicals. The contributors might also be unrelated to the physical activity itself, said Lee, and instead of being tied to lower incomes, less medical care, or other associated phenomena, she said, and not the occupational physical activity per se. Prioritize exercise during your free time. None of this data changes the broader point that moving is still healthy, Rachlin said, and in most contexts and for most of us. If you mostly sit on the job, getting up and walking around is still almost certain to improve your health, even though the activity takes place at work. Ditto for dragging yourself reluctantly to the gym or onto the running path. At base, those workouts remain a choice, and often a pleasure and relief. We all know how often we didn't want to work out and afterward felt so much better, Rachelin said. But for people whose jobs demand frequent manual labor and possible related health risks, any solutions are unlikely to be personal. The individual decision-making isn't what we should rely on, Rachelin said. Better monitoring of workplace conditions might help, but isn't something people can do themselves. These are public health problems that require public health solutions, he said. The good news embedded in the study is that if people aren't too exhausted by their occupational labor, leisure time physical activity, going for a walk or playing with the children at dusk, might help to improve health and protect brains over time. Trying to create opportunities for physical activity during leisure time is a good idea, Peter said. So the decision of being active or inactive is your choice. And that came from the WashingtonPost.com. The headline, Here's How Workplace Activity May Affect Dementia Risk. And that was published on August 21st. The author was Gretchen Reynolds. And we'll finish up today with an article from the Massachusetts General Hospital Mind, Mood, and Memory newsletter. This is their August newsletter. The headline, More Aggressive Blood Pressure Lowering Treatment May Be Worth the Risk. Aiming for systolic pressure below 120 could reduce stroke, heart attacks risk, according to a Mass General Brigham study. Optimal blood pressure targets can vary from person to person, based on factors such as age and the presence of conditions such as diabetes or cardiovascular disease. In general, health experts recommend that most adults should try to maintain a systolic or top blood pressure of less than 120 millimeters of mercury and a diastolic or bottom pressure of less than 80. However, high blood pressure, hypertension, is usually defined as anything at or above 130 over 80. So antihypertensive treatment often doesn't start until a person's blood pressure is at or beyond that level. But a recent study led by Mass General Brigham's researchers suggests that aiming for a systolic pressure of less than 120 could significantly lower the risk of stroke, heart attack, and heart failure compared with higher target blood pressures. The findings, published in the Annals of Internal Medicine, indicate that the health benefits of intensely lowering blood pressure may outweigh the risks and side effects associated with aggressive treatment. Blood pressure medications can cause side effects ranging from sleep interruptions and coughing to sudden and serious drops in blood pressure that can cause fainting and falls. The study findings also noted that even though using antihypertensive medications and having more frequent doctor visits to monitor treatment can increase costs, there is still a value in reducing the risk of serious health emergencies, such as a stroke or heart attack. Lead study author Karen Smith, PhD, an investigator at the Department of Orthopedic Surgery at Brigham and Women's Hospital, a founding member of the Mass General Brigham Healthcare System, explains that aggressive treatment may not be right for every individual. Our results examine the cost-effectiveness of intensive treatment at the population level, she says. However, given the additional risk of adverse events related to antihypertensives, intensive treatment will not be optimal for all patients. Patients and clinicians should work together to determine the appropriate medication intensity based on patient preferences. Working with your doctor. While the 120 over 80 target makes sense for most people, some circumstances warrant a more individualized goal. Some adults over the age of 80, for example, and frail adults may be safer with a slightly elevated blood pressure. Going too low may risk fainting and possibly kidney damage. People already diagnosed with kidney disease also may need to avoid intensive treatment to lower their blood pressure. For the best outcomes, talk with your doctor about the right blood pressure target for you and what might be the best treatment plan to get there. Often, a treatment plan includes one or more antihypertensive medications, a heart-healthy diet, usually one that restricts sodium, added sugars, saturated fats, and alcohol, regular aerobic exercise, and lifestyle changes, including no smoking, stress management, and addressing any sleep problems, such as obstructive sleep apnea. If you do need more than one medication for blood pressure, be sure to follow your doctor's advice about when to take each drug. This can require some experimentation to get the right dosage and the right daily schedule. A diagnosis of high blood pressure, even in borderline cases, should also prompt the purchase of a home blood pressure monitor. Ask your healthcare provider for suggestions and for guidance on how to take your blood pressure accurately and how often you should check your pressures and report your readings to your doctor's office. Interestingly, Dr. Smith's team incorporated some common inaccuracies in blood pressure readings into their analysis. Occasional errors are common in home and clinical settings, so the researchers sought to produce findings that truly reflect the results doctors and their patients use when working out treatment plans. This study should give patients at high cardiovascular risk and their clinicians more confidence in pursuing an intensive blood pressure goal, Dr. Smith says. Our findings suggest that intensive below 120 target prevents more cardiovascular events and provides good value, and this holds true even when measurements aren't perfect. And there is a note that Karen Smith, PhD, is a researcher in the Department of Orthopedic Surgery at Brigham and Women's Hospital and an instructor at Harvard Medical School. And that came from the August Mind, Mood, and Memory newsletter that comes to us from Massachusetts General Hospital. The headline, "More Aggressive Blood Pressure Lowering Treatment May Be Worth the Risk." And we have time for just one other short article as a part of the newsletter. There is an Ask the Doctor page at the back, and this is answered by the editor-in-chief, Dr. Maurizio Favo. The question, "I know electrolytes are important for hydration, blood pressure control, and other purposes, but do they also play a big role in brain function?" Answer: electrolytes such as sodium, chloride, potassium, magnesium, and calcium are substances that help regulate the electrical charge and flow of water molecules across cell membranes. Optimal electrolyte balance helps ensure proper functioning of the brain, heart muscle, and other organs. Electrolytes are also vital to regulating oxygen and delivery and maintaining fluid balance throughout the body. Abnormal electrolyte levels in the blood can cause a variety of adverse effects and even lead to severe outcomes, such as cardiac problems, organ failure, or death. An imbalance can also cause mental symptoms that include confusion, short-term memory loss, irritability, disorientation, depression, and an inability to concentrate. Electrolyte imbalances may be caused by disease, parathyroid disorders, diet, medications, such as the overuse of over-the-counter antacids and calcium supplements, or other factors. Loss of bodily fluids or dehydration is a very common cause of electrolyte imbalance. And that came from Ask the Doctor as a part of the Massachusetts General Hospital Mind, Mood, and Memory newsletter. And that's all the time we have for this week's edition of Living with Chronic Illness. A reminder that this program and many others are available on demand at virginiavoice.org. I'm Paula Otto for the Virginia Voice. It's been a pleasure reading for you today.

Hi, this is Butch Ball, volunteer reader for the Virginia Voice. Welcome to today's music news. A passing of note, printed in the New York Times. Frank Beard, beardless drummer for ZZ Top, dies at 77. The only member of the Texas Power Trio without a beard, he propelled the band's blend of boogie, southern rock, and blues for more than half a century. The article is written by Ishana Dasale, published in the New York Times on August 18, 2026. Frank Beard, whose drumming propelled the music of the hit-making Texas power group ZZ Top for more than a half a century, died on Monday at his ranch in Richmond, Texas. He was 77. His death in hospice care was announced in a statement on ZZ Top's website. The statement did not cite a cause. Today, Elwood and I lost a great friend and collaborator, Mr. Beard's bandmate Billy Gibbons wrote on Facebook on Tuesday, referring to Elwood Francis, ZZ Top's bassist since 2021, one of the world's most naturally innovative drummers and a great and true son of Texas. His signature backbeat was the key to keeping ZZ on top. ZZ Top abruptly canceled an appearance at the Hollywood Bowl in Los Angeles on August 5th, citing Rolling Stone. Reported that last week that unspecified health issues involving Mr. Beard had driven the band to cancel the show. Mr. Gibbons said in the statement that the band would continue its tour with a replacement drummer after canceling appearances in Sandy, Utah on Tuesday and Colorado Springs on Wednesday. Starting in the early 1970s, ZZ Top's powerful blend of boogie, southern rock, and blues made them arena rock stars. The band found a new level of fame in the 1980s after Mr. Gibbons and the bassist Dusty Hill grew their trademark 20-inch beards, and ZZ Top produced a series of synthesizer-augmented singles, notably Legs and Sharp Dressed Man, and entered that heavy rotation on MTV. That Mr. Beard was the only member of ZZ Top without a beard, he limited himself to a mustache, and it was a source of humor for fans and Mr. Beard's bandmates. Mr. Gibbons and Mr. Hill, with their matching beards and sunglasses, made themselves the focal point of ZZ Top stage shows, swinging their hips in unison, spinning their guitars on mounts attached to their belts. Playing with steady hands at the back, Mr. Beard supplied the Texas shuffle and the in-the-pocket groove that propelled early hits like Tush and LaGrange. Band had its first taste of real success in 1973 with its third album, Tres Hombres, which cracked the Billboard Top 10. They traded heavily in humor and innuendo. LaGrange was about a Texas brothel, and in 1976 embarked on a worldwide Texas tour that included buffalo, cattle, buzzards, rattlesnakes, and a German shepherd standing in for a wolf. Later that year, after issuing the album Tias, ZZ Top went on a 3-year hiatus, in part because Mr. Beard, exhausted from the band's nonstop touring schedule and in the grips of a debilitation addiction to drugs, had entered rehab. In an interview for a 2019 documentary, ZZ Top, That Little Old Band from Texas, Mr. Beard recalls spending nearly all of the $72,000 he earned from the band's 1976 tour on drugs. Mr. Gibbons was asked for an interview on CBS Sunday Morning in 2019 if he considered replacing Mr. Beard at that time. "No," he said, shaking his head. "There's no other drummer. There's one guy." He jabbed a finger in the direction of Mr. Beard, who was sitting to his right. Frank Lee Beard was born on June 11, 1949, in Frankston, Texas, and was raised in Irving, outside Dallas. Beatlemania and his discovery of the blues inspired him to take up the drums. He was 15 and a student of Irving High School when he met Mr. Hill. When the bands ended up on the same bill at the club, A Club, in Fort Worth, Texas, Mr. Hill invited him to join his band, the Warlocks. Mr. Beard's budding music career was derailed when his girlfriend became pregnant, and they married and moved in with his parents.
and Mr. Beard began selling marijuana to make money, he said in a documentary. Mr. Beard packed up his young family and moved to Houston, where Mr. Gibbons' band, The Moving Sidewalks, had a regional hit with a song called 99th Floor. Tantalized, Mr. Beard sought out Mr. Gibbons. I found Billy Gibbons and made him go, just threatened him, made him go to the rehearsal studio and we jammed. Mr. Beard recalled in the documentary, I was jacked up on speed, so I made him jam for like 8 hours until his tongue just fell out. It didn't take 30 minutes, it didn't take 30 seconds, Mr. Gibbons said in the documentary. I knew Frank Beard had the chops I was looking for. He played fiercely. He played with determination. At the conclusion of the jam session, Mr. Beard proposed linking up with Mr. Hill. Their first album, ZZ Top's first album, was issued in 1971. It failed to chart, but success would soon come. Mr. Gibbons joked in the documentary that when ZZ Top reunited after its hiatus, none of the members had shaved for 3 years, and this new version of ZZ Top appeared. But Mr. Beard didn't commit. I had a beard, you know, but it wasn't near the beard they had, Mr. Beard said in the documentary. So I shaved it pretty much right then, and we got back together. The first album they reissued was, after reuniting, was De Guiglo, featuring the Concord staple Cheap Sunglasses. It went platinum after its release in 1979. El Loco, released in 1981, found the band experimenting with a new wave touches that they would embrace more fully. The 1983 album Eliminator, that record, which included Gimme All Your Lovin', Sharp Dressed Man, and Legs, spent 185 weeks on the Billboard Hot 200 chart. Mr. Beard has survived include his wife, Deborah, their twin sons, Rory and Nico. Complete information about his survivors is not immediately available. Mr. Hill died in 2021, so Mr. Beard's death leaves Mr. Gibbons as the sole surviving core member of ZZ Top, which was inducted into the Rock and Roll Hall of Fame in 2004. Most of my life has been a pleasant surprise, Mr. Beard said at the introduction ceremony, and so is this. Thank you so much. That article is what appeared in the New York Times, written by Ishana DeSea, and she's a reporter covering breaking news and other topics, and a member of the Times Fellowship, a program for journalists early in their career. And as I mentioned before, the article in the New York Times was published on August 18th, 2026, entitled Frank Beard, Beardless Drummer for ZZ Top, Dies at 77. Next in the Wall Street Journal, an article entitled Boston, a Portent Rock Band Debut. It turns 50. Boston turns 50. The article was published on August 15th, 2026, written by Mark Myers. The second time was The Charm. In 1973, songwriter and multi-instrumentalist Tom Scholz, founder of the Boston area band Mother's Milk, sent out a demo tape of songs to 24 or so record companies. They all passed. So, the following year, Mr. Scholz shuttered the band, and then he and lead vocalist Brad Depp refined 6 songs, playing all the instruments except the drums, with Delp handling the vocals, and sent out a new tape. And they also hired a promoter and a manager, Paul Ahern, who in 1975 played the new tape for Lenny Pettez, who was with Epic Records, a subsidiary of CBS. Baziz Pettez, in turn, had staff producer Tom Werman listen. Halfway into the second track, Mr. Werman stopped the tape. I couldn't believe that something this good was being dropped in our lap, he wrote in 2020 on the Lithix Letterblog. Epic Records, which had rejected the earlier demo, signed Mr. Scholz and Depp, and former Mother Milk guitarist Barry Goudeau. He was brought in along with bassist Frank Sheehan and drummer Sib Hashim. According to Mr. Scholz, during the mixing of that first album, an assistant engineer suggested the band call itself Boston,
Released 50 years ago this month, the album broke industry sales records, becoming the best-selling debut album in U.S. history at that time. Boston reached number 3 on the Billboard album chart, and by October 76, the record had sold 500,000 copies, with another 500,000 added by November. It remained in the top 10 for 30 weeks, powered by one hit single, More Than a Feeling, which peaked at number 5 on the Billboard Hot 100 and became a hard rock anthem. Like many hit albums then, Boston was the beneficiary of on-campus and in-car stereo systems, college radio stations, and the word of mouth. Alienated by disco's rise in 1976, many rock fans felt betrayed by artists such as Boss Skaggs, David Bowie, Paul McCartney, Wings, Elton John, who had added dance and funk elements to their recordings. For rock fans, Boston had it all. Dramatic guitar solos, powerful lead vocals, a jabbing bass line, thrashing drums and catchy songs with a smart blend of pop and metal. Mr. Schulz composed 9 of the 11 tracks, co-writing Smoking with Delp, who penned Let Me Take You Home Tonight. The opener, More Than a Feeling, explores the ability of a familiar song to stir both nostalgic joy and a painful memory. It's more than a feeling when I hear that old song they used to play, and I begin dreaming till I see Mary Ann walk away. Like the Beatles, 8 days a week, and Yes is Roundabout, the track begins with a fade-in featuring Mr. Schulz playing a descending acoustic guitar archipelago. The Kingsman cha-cha riff on their 1963 hit Louie Louie is clearly an influence, but the most addictive element is how artfully the three melody sections build and hand off to each other, fortified by Mr. Schulz and Mr. Gaudreau's guitars. After earning a bachelor's degree in mechanical engineering, master's degree from MIT, Mr. Schulz went to work for Polaroid in Cambridge, Massachusetts in 1970. Peace of Mind reflects on his disdain for the corporate ladder. Lyrics said, I understand about indecision, but I don't care if I get behind. People living in competition, all I want is have my peace of mind. Mr. Schulz plays with a sizzling effect. He opens 4-play long time on organ and clavinet. The former song is a prog-rock instrument, and the latter is a yearning piece about striving for success. I've got to keep on chasing a dream. I've got to be on my way. Perhaps the album's most driving track is Rock and Roll Band, in which we hear Mr. Schulz customize electronics, his shredding effect on electric guitar and multi-track, and to thicken the instrument's sound, they dominate. An ode to partying and letting loose, smoking, at a galloping beat and a pounding bass line, fleshed out by Mr. Schulz's hell-raising guitar and overdubs. Hitch a Ride starts with a ballad akin to the Beatles' Dear Prudence, but the tempo quickly picks up and multiple guitars come and go with an organ underneath. The song about escaping a New York winter, gonna sail away, sunlight's another day, freedom on my mind. That's Mr. Schulz's solo on Wind Down is an iconic caper. The fueled and testosterone-fueled Something About You details an attempt to woo back a lover following a fight. Thematically, Let Me Take You Home Tonight is a follow-up of sorts to the previous song. Due largely to Mr. Schulz's ardent perfectionism, the band will release just 5 more studio albums after its debut, the most recent of which came out in 2013. Delp took his own life in 2007, and Hasheen died in 2017 of a heart attack. The band's last live performance was that same year. Boston's straight-up thunderous rock rubbed off on Def Leppard and Journey and Van Halen and Nirvana. Over the years, the beautiful More Than a Feeling unfairly characterized Boston as an arena rock tourist trap. A more careful listing reveals a classic propelled by passion, high-impact vocals and guitars, and textured overdubbing. Perhaps best of all, it still sounds great, turned up way loud. Mark Myers, who's the author, is the author of Anatomy of a Song and Rock Concert, and he posts music on jazzwax.com on Substack. Now, this article was
published on April 15th, written by Mark Myers, in the Wall Street Journal, entitled Boston, a Potent Rock Band Debut, Turns 50. Next, an article also in the Wall Street Journal, entitled Days of Miracle and Wonder, Paul Simon's African Tunes. After a string of successful records came to an end, the songwriter was seeking fresh inspiration, and he found it on a cassette tape. The article, the book review, actually, of a book entitled Days of Miracle and Wonder, Paul Simon's African Tunes. This appeared in the Wall Street Journal on August 14, 2026, and was written by David Kirby. It's 1984, and Paul Simon's ready for a change. His previous album, Hearts and Bones, 1983, has not lived up to the label's expectations. He's been shuttling between Manhattan and Montauk, New York, on Long Island, where he's building a beach house he's intended to share with his second wife, Carrie Fisher. But the house is going up, and the marriage is going down. Fortunately, he has some upbeat tunes to listen to. Somebody sent him a bootleg cassette of Mu Bangwanda, a type of South African dance music that reminds Mr. Simon of the three-chord pop hits of the 1950s, like Mr. Lee in 1957 by the Bobettes, and Jim Dandy, 1956 by Laverne Baker. Mr. Simon's already familiar with most of the music of Ladysmith Black Mambazo, a 10-member a cappella Zulu choir known for its bass-heavy harmonies. The more he listens to the cassette, the more he likes what he hears, and the more his spirits rise. Lenny Warnocker, at the time the president of Mr. Simon's label, Warner Brothers Records, later recalls that the singer just had figured out a way to do dance music his way. And dance music was so powerful in those days. Mr. Warnocker tells Simon he should start working with Nile Rodgers, the producer behind hits by David Bowie, Madonna, and others. But Mr. Simon has other ideas. The lackluster performance of Hearts and Bones has freed him. I could do whatever I want, he thinks, and I'm going to go to South Africa. But there's a problem. Memories of the uprising by the Soweto of 1976, in which an estimated 600 people protesting South Africa's apartheid system were killed, are still fresh. In 1980, the United States General Assembly passed a resolution calling for all of its members to prohibit cultural exchanges with South Africa. Through its vague language presented a challenge, given the cultural expression that takes so many forms. Mr. Simon had no intention of performing in South Africa, but he is aware of the sensitive nature of his desire to record there, so he seeks the advice of industry professionals, including Harry Belafonte, who advises him to go. Belafonte offers to put him in contact with the leadership of the African National Congress, the principal opponent of the apartheid regime. And with that, Mr. Simon is off to Johannesburg with his longtime producer, Roy Haley. As described in splendid detail by Ashley Kahn in Days of Miracle and Wonder, the next 1.5 years see a total reinvention of Mr. Simon's way of writing and recording songs. On no previous album had he focused so completely on starting with the rhythm and harmony tracks and adding melodies and lyrics later. More importantly, on none had he collaborated so completely as he did with other musicians. In Mr. Kahn's word, Graceland would become the most ambitious all-in gamble of Mr. Simon's career. Mr. Kahn, a music historian who has written books on John Coltrane and Miles Davis, was a member of the Graceland Tour production team. Here he connects the making of the album to politics, the music industry, and the individuals involved like no other book has ever. Mr. Simon bonds with the South African musicians immediately. They were used to being treated badly by record executives in their own country as well as by visiting musicians. But even before he arrives, Mr. Simon lets them know they would be getting paid triple the American Union scale. Right away, we were treated first class. First class, said the bassist, Bak Kahita Kum Aloha.
he recalled. They even brought us lunch. At Ovation Studios in Johannesburg, Mr. Simon works with musicians from three bands, eventually choosing Mr. Kamalo and two others to continue recording with him in New York. For the South Africans, that trip includes their first passports, their first flight on a plane, their first time ever leaving their country. And it's all culture shock. At one point in New York, Isaac Misthafe, the drummer, says, "When do we have to go register with the police?" For his part on Graceland, Mr. Simon transitions from what he called ordinary language to enriched language, and he lets the words tumble this way and that way. If you compare the steady march of a trademark early Simon and Garfunkel song such as The Sound of Silence with You Can Call Me Al, the breakaway single from Graceland, the difference is striking. The earlier song is brick-by-brick construction of a bleak urban landscape, wherein the latter one is a verbal hurricane that almost makes sense, or at least it makes sense enough. In Mr. Simon's own words, the lyrics would come by you so quickly that all you would get was a feeling. The album's very title remains a bit of a mystery. Originally, Mr. Simon wanted the record to be called Global rather than focus on American culture the way his earlier songs did. So why name the album and its title track after Elvis Presley's famed Memphis home? Initially, he thought of a name as a placeholder, but it wouldn't go away. Eventually, he realized that he doesn't mind the emotional shadow that Graceland and Elvis cast over the song. In some way, I think it adds an emotional punch. The album becomes everything the musician and his label could hope for. It wins a Grammy for Album of the Year, and led by the radio play of the bouncy single You Can Call Me Al, earns the number two Billboard spot for LPs and cassettes sold and number one for CDs. But controversy dogs it. The term virtual signaling has not entered the common parlance yet, but on U.S. college campuses and elsewhere, Mr. Simon is confronted with protesters accusing him of defying the UN ban. His defenders include Angelique Kidjo, a singer in political exile from her native Benin, which views the album and subsequent tour as part of a movement that came around to get Nelson Mandela out of jail. Oliver Tambo, the president of the African National Congress, tells Mr. Simon, "We love you. You're a brother, and you have our respect, and you're welcome here." Fittingly, the art on the album's cover is a 15th-century rendering of a knight on a quest, and the outcome of quests are notoriously unpredictable. There was almost a Don Quixote feel to it, recalls one Warner Brothers executive. Well, he could just be on his way to Graceland. And the author, Mr. Kirby, is a teacher at Florida State University, the author of Little Richard, The Birth of Rock and Roll. And this article appeared in the Wall Street Journal, entitled Days of a Miracle. It's a book review. Days of Miracle and Wonder, Paul Simon's African Tunes. The book review by David Kirby and published in the Wall Street Journal, August 14th, 2026. And lastly, just an excerpt from a National Public Radio story about the Grateful Dead, because on August 1 is the anniversary of the day that Jerry Garcia died. The days in between is a little different. It's all gone forward with Bob Weir, who spent three decades since Jerry's death passing the Grateful Dead tradition down to younger fans and musicians. It's also the first summer in a very long time without an official Grateful Dead live experience. But we decided to go on the road and talk to people and think about things that has been over this band's long, long career. And while I was at it, I watched a 25-year-old who had never

without an official Grateful Dead live experience. But we decided to go on the road and talk to people and think about things that has been over this band's long, long career. And while I was at it, I watched a 25-year-old who had never seen an original member of the Dead perform dancing with her heart out next to an older woman who told me she saw Jerry live too many times to count. They were unintentionally in sync with one another. Without saying a single word, they smiled and twirled and clapped as one transitioned into the next. And that was the first of many Grateful Dead tribute performances that I witnessed. They were musicians playing on stage. There were Grateful Dead songs, often long metaphors about the cycle of death and life. But somewhere over the course of our reporting, on this road trip, we realized that the one thing that will not die is the spirit of that music and the devotion it instills in anyone willing to lend their ears to it. If you're not a Deadhead, worry not. Earlier this week, we talked to Robin Hilton, a host who's going to be performing many of the All songs and will be considered on All Things Considered. So if you want to, and you're in a little bit of a tune for A Touch of Grey, do a deep dive on that on NPR Music Subscription Podcast and listen to The Grateful Dead After Death. And that's all the time we have for music news today. I'm Butch Ball with the Virginia Voice, and thank you so much for listening.

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0: 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It is currently 4 a.m. Coming up is the Washington Post, followed at 5 a.m. by The Economist, and the News in Perspective at 6. 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
1: This is Cody Boynes on Monday, August 24th, reading for the Talking Information Center. This morning, reading for the Washington Post. Secret White House bunker undercuts Trump's ballroom lawsuit, ex-officials say. The White House already has a nuclear-proof facility buried deep underground and built in secret after 9/11. President Donald Trump has claimed that the White House needs a massive new ballroom because it would provide him with a future presence with a secure, hardened facility. But former officials say the argument fails to acknowledge that the presidential complex already has one. More than a decade ago, federal officials built a highly protected bunker embedded deep underground that can shelter the president and his top aides in a national security emergency, according to three former officials. The facility, which was secretly completed during the Obama administration, can house dozens of people for up to multiple weeks, two former officials said. It's buried more than 60 feet underneath the White House complex and built to withstand a nuclear blast, two of the officials said, ensuring the president and his team have a secure command center to run the country in time of extreme duress. The bunker's existence, the former official said, undercuts the Trump administration emerging legal argument in the ongoing lawsuit over the $600 million ballroom complex's construction, that the facility must be completed due to its significance for U.S. national security. The people spoke on the condition of anonymity to discuss elements of the secretive facility, some of which have not been previously reported. The Washington Post is withholding some details of the bunker and its construction in order to not compromise sensitive White House security protocols. Asked about Trump's assertions about the need for a new military complex, the White House defended the project and criticized past officials for discussing existing security structures. The East Wing modernization project is inextricably tied to the security of the president, the White House grounds, and the certain security infrastructure assets, said White House spokesperson Davis Engel in a statement. Recent events such as the foiled attack on the historic UFC Freedom 250 event at the White House proves exactly why the East Wing modernization project is severely needed for large-scale events, which include drone-proof structures and drone ports, among other critical security enhancements, Engel added. Chief Justice John G. Roberts, Jr. issued an order Friday allowing the Trump administration to continue ballroom work in the short term as the Supreme Court weighs an emergency appeal in a lawsuit challenging whether the construction requires the approval of Congress. A U.S. district judge and a federal appeals panel have both ordered the administration to stop building the ballroom until lawmakers authorize the project. But the judges carved out an exception. Construction on national security needs, such as planned military complex underneath the ballroom, can continue. In August, court filings supporting the White House's case, Trump's top national security team urged the Supreme Court to allow the project to proceed. The construction, they said, comes as the president faces rising threats from foreign adversaries and terrorists, alongside advances in commercial drone technology that could more effectively target White House grounds. Trump officials argue the ballroom complex would provide essential security upgrades to the president's residence and help guarantee the U.S. government could continue functioning during a crisis. White House Deputy Chief of Staff Stephen Miller wrote in his filing that the facility serves continuity of government interest by ensuring that the president and senior national security staff are able to operate from a protected facility during an attack on the nation's capital. Army Secretary Dan Driscoll has repeatedly asserted the ballroom's construction would help resolve an emergency in the White House's defensive posture posed by the spread of military-grade drones. Driscoll told the Supreme Court in an August 13th filing that the completing of the ballroom complex was necessary so Trump could run the country in a crisis. Securing this reinforced subterranean node guarantees uninterrupted command and control in place. Driscoll wrote, calling the project a non-discretionary prerequisite to ensure that the president can maintain continuity of government, uninterrupted operations, and effectively exercise national command authority during attack or global crisis. The arguments echo the Trump administration's increasing effort to rely on national security as a way to justify the ballroom's completion. Trump has taken to calling the project a military complex in his public comments and a social media post, and has repeatedly posted AI renderings of drones, troops, and even fuel tanker trucks stationed on the future East Wing roof to press his case. The ballroom is so much a military component with the drones and the bomb shelters, Trump told reporters on the South Lawn on Wednesday. The White House has been racing to complete the project before any court-ordered halt takes effect. Officials told the Supreme Court earlier this month that the construction was about 65% complete and that about 250 workers are working 20 hours per day, 7 days a week to quickly finish it. The structure goes 5 stories deep into the ground, and much of the underground work has been completed, the administration said. The project is already 70 feet above ground in some places, officials told the Supreme Court. After asserting in court last year that the secure portion of the project could be carried out independently of the ballroom, the administration has reversed its argument. Major General Garrett R. Hoffman, director of the White House Military Office, told the Supreme Court that the above-ground ballroom and below-ground military facility are inextricably intertwined elements, and that the new construction provides extraordinary protection to these spaces that has not been available in the past. Officials also have stressed that the concrete, steel, and other materials used for both parts of the project are being chosen for national security reasons. In court filings, they detailed how the ballroom's construction materials are intended to stop bombs, rockets, missiles, and even nuclear blasts. It is, in a very large way, a safe room for the presidency and the continuity of government, wrote Joshua Fisher, a senior White House official who is managing the project, in his Supreme Court filing. The two former officials noted that this same argument had been invoked 2 decades ago to construct the White House's existing subterranean bunker that is hardened against the nuclear blasts and other threats. They questioned why the administration has suggested that the White House lacks such a secure location, including one that could help ensure a functioning government in the national security crises. They also contrasted secretive efforts to build the existing bunker to the current project. Details about the secure White House facility are among the most closely guarded secrets in the U.S. government, the former officials said. And its construction was concealed from many lawmakers, administration officials, and the public. During the new ballroom's construction, Trump has repeatedly revealed private aspects of the planned East Wing military complex, such as its medical capabilities and drone port. And the renovation has occurred in public view, potentially allowing foreign adversaries to spy once hidden elements of the White House complex, a threat Trump officials invoked in their court filings to urge that construction continue. Trump has separately accused the National Trust for Historic Preservation, the organization that sued to halt the ballroom's construction, of being treasonous. He has claimed that the nonprofit group, which Congress charged with helping preserve historic buildings, was asked not to file a lawsuit for national security reasons. I said the problem with the suit, I told them this, is that we have many military things in this ballroom, and ideally, they shouldn't be revealed, Trump said in the Oval Office on August 17th. But now they are revealed, so the world knows about it. The National Trust filings have not revealed any new information about the ballroom project that Trump or the administration did not previously disclose. National Trust officials also told the Post that they were never briefed on the bunker, that they were not asked by the Trump or the White House to file a lawsuit, and that they sued to halt the ballroom because they believe the president does not have the authority to unilaterally make wholesale changes to the historic White House grounds. Trump officials did share classified information directly with U.S. District Judge Richard J. Leon as he weighed the National Trust's arguments beginning last year. Lyon ultimately ordered a halt to the ballroom construction, but said the administration could keep working on the underground military complex. The White House's protections for presidents have evolved as threats have increased. For decades, the White House bunker was limited to a small facility located in the basement of the East Wing, built during World War II to help protect President Franklin D. Roosevelt in case of an emergency. That site, known as the Presidential Emergency Operations Center, or PEOC, is where the Secret Service harried Vice President Dick Cheney and First Lady Laura Bush during the 9/11 terrorist attacks. The attacks on September 11th prompted the White House to begin work on a much more secure facility, said journalist Ronald Kessler, who referenced construction of the bunker in his 2018 book, The Trump White House, Changing the Rules of the Game. The upgraded facility, he wrote, was completed during the Obama administration, had a months-long food supply, and was equipped with its own self-contained airflow system. It's a serious issue. What could be more important than maintaining continuity of government, said Kessler, who supports the Trump administration's efforts to expand the White House security facilities through the ballroom project. Kessler and the former officials who spoke with the Post acknowledged the necessity of providing the president with a secure facility amid ongoing serious threats. Trump has faced multiple assassination attempts, the latest of which from Iran earlier in the summer, prompted the Secret Service to stage an elaborate ruse that ended with the president flying back from the NATO summit in Ankara on a separate aircraft apart from Air Force One. Still, the two former officials questioned the White House's public case that the existing architecture is insufficiently hardened. The existing site, the two people said, is buried deep into the Washington bedrock, accessible by a private elevator and built specifically to protect the president from a vast array of threats, including an attack from a weapon of mass destruction. Its specifications, the former official said, include many of the safety protocols the White House is describing in an attempt to justify the new ballroom complex. The former officials also warned that the administration's abrupt decision to demolish the East Wing and expose what sat underneath it could have itself created national security risks. The PEOC, two former officials said, sat only about 20 feet under the East Wing and may have been destroyed or damaged in the construction process. Fisher, the White House official managing the project, said that he was worried that halting construction now could unwind yearly a year of work. Pausing work now, as the district court has ordered, will jeopardize everything we have done so far, Fisher told the Supreme Court. Depending on how long that freeze persists, it might force us to tear down everything we have done as a degraded mass to allow for whatever comes next, something that would be disruptive and extremely dangerous. Similar arguments have not swayed lower court judges. Lyon, the district judge who first ordered the administration in March to halt its ballroom construction, chastised Trump officials for arguing that they need to complete the project for safety and security reasons. Here is the bottom line, Lyon wrote in a follow-up ruling in April. Defendants themselves forged ahead and created this coordinated and managed safety hazard on White House grounds. Doctors say Trump's weight poses a significant health risk. The president has gained about 20 pounds since his campaign, according to his statements and those aides. President Donald Trump has faced scrutiny for bruising on his hands, swelling in his ankles, and apparent drowsiness, among other questions about his health. Some doctors say they're worried about another risk, the 23 pounds that Trump has gained since the last campaign for president. In August of 2023, when he was charged in Georgia in an election interference case, Trump's booking record listed his weight as 215 pounds. He weighed 238 pounds in May of this year, according to a medical report released by the White House that month. That would make him about 1.6 pounds shy of being classified as obese, as he was in 2019 and 2020, given his height of 6'3". Trump's medical measurements have long been dissected, and it's unclear where the 2023 weight figure originated. But the president has appeared heavier in photos than he did during his campaign, and the administration said he gained 14 pounds between his most recent annual medical checkups. White House physicians have said that they've advised Trump, who has made little secret of his love for fast food and his distaste for intense exercise, to focus on weight loss, improving his diet, and sustained physical activity. outside doctors put it more directly, the 80-year-old president would be safer if he reduced his waistline. We know that obesity is a strong risk factor for numerous health issues, as well as premature disability and death, said Scott Kahan, the director for National Center for Weight and Wellness and a George Washington University physician. Addressing obesity to protect the president's health should be a priority, similar to ensuring Secret Service protections for his life. The White House did not directly respond to questions about Trump's weight, pointing instead to his energy and stamina. Trump has demonstrated signs of healthy aging. His weekly White House schedule frequently includes intense periods of meetings, press events, and public remarks. He spends many weekends playing golf. His physicians have repeatedly said that they've been impressed by his energy, cognitive fitness, and other positive markers. I told him he could do a better job with his diet and he would be a little healthier if he exercised and lost some weight. But other than that, he was in outstanding shape for his age. Ronnie Jackson, who served as Trump's physician in his first term, wrote in a 2022 memoir. But Trump's weight is a risk factor. Medical experts have said, acknowledging that many Americans struggle with similar challenges. More than 40% of adult Americans are obese, and an additional 30% plus are overweight, according to federal data. Health Secretary Robert F. Kennedy Jr. and other senior officials have said that helping reduce Americans' weight should be a priority as part of their campaign to make America healthy again and help people live longer lives. The president also has repeatedly invoked weight, his own and others, in public remarks. It is a favorite taunt he uses against opponents such as Illinois Governor J.B. Pritzker and his former advisor, Chris Christie. I would never call anybody fat, Trump said in a speech at last month's White House Correspondents' Dinner, where he mocked the idea of Christie and Representative Jerry Nadler, Democrat from New York, fighting over a cheesecake. I have my own problems, you know. Trump has sometimes quipped about his own appearance, saying he hasn't wanted to wear a bulletproof vest because they make him look fat. He also jokingly defended his diet. Maybe junk food is good and the other food is no good, Trump said in an Oval Office in May. I know many, many people that all they do is watch their weight. They're this, they're that, and they kick the bucket. And here we are. I feel great. In a statement, the White House praised Trump's fitness and contrasted him to predecessor Joe Biden. President Trump's sharpness, unmatched energy, relentless work ethic, and historic accessibility stand in the stark contrast to what we saw during the last administration when Democrats and the legacy media intentionally covered up Joe Biden's serious mental and physical decline from the American people. Spokesman Davis Ingles said in a statement, President Trump is the sharpest and most accessible president in American history, who is working nonstop to solve problems and deliver on his promises. The White House did not respond to other questions about the president's health, including physicians' recommendations this year that Trump addressed his weight and whether he has ever taken a GLP-1 anti-obesity drug. Trump said he has never taken a GLP-1 drug. Trump's diet and weight have been scrutinized across his political career, with his love for McDonald's a staple. Pressed by interviewer Barbara Walters in 2015 on whether there was anything they could do to change their father, Trump's children eventually conceded that they didn't like his diet. I want him to eat healthier, Ivanka Trump told Walters. Trump also discussed his weight in a September 2016 appearance on the Dr. Oz show. A letter released by Trump's personal physician that month said he weighed 236 pounds. The one thing I would like to do is to be able to drop 15, 20 pounds, Trump told Mehmet Oz, the show's host, now the Medicare and Medicaid chief in Trump's administration, saying that it was difficult because of his lifestyle. Trump has since joked about the experience. I went on his show and he determined that I should lose weight, the president said earlier this year, reflecting on the conversation with Oz. He said, I think you should lose weight. I said, I don't need you saying that in front of millions of people. You don't have to tell me that. Contrary to his goal, Trump grew heavier during his first term as president. Jackson, in January of 2018, said that Trump weighed 239 pounds, about 1 pound shy of being classified as obese, under body mass index calculations. I think it is a reasonable goal over the next year or so is to lose 10 to 15 pounds, Jackson told reporters that month. We talked about diet and exercise a lot. He's more enthusiastic about the diet part than the exercise part, but we're going to do both. It is unclear whether Trump adopted any changes to his diet or began more exercising during his first term, and the spokespeople for the White House and Jackson did not respond to questions about it. Sean Conley, Jackson's successor, said in a February 2019 that Trump weighed 243 pounds, making him technically obese. Conley, in June of 2020, said Trump weighed 244 pounds. 4 months later, Trump contracted a serious case of COVID-19, the impact of which is linked with obesity, physicians have found. The president received a then-experimental antibody cocktail produced by Regeneron that he credited with help saving his life. He left office in January of 2021. Trump was noticeably thinner as he announced another campaign for president in 2023. A doctor's note released by the campaign in November said that he had reduced his weight through an improved diet and continued daily physical activity. Trump has continued to face questions in his second term about his waist. Those questions were renewed recently after Stat News reported that the administration has worked with Eli Lilly to expedite access to a new weight loss medication for an unnamed patient who was 79 at the time. The White House has denied that Trump received the drug retatrutide, which is more powerful than traditional GLP-1 medications. Eli Lilly said it could not comment on any individual patient's medical prescription, including whether Trump had ever been prescribed retatrutide, a GLP-1, or other drugs. Some doctors who declined to comment specifically on Trump disagreed on how to interpret a hypothetical 80-year-old patient with a BMI of 30. BMI is a great screening tool, but it's not everything, said a physician who specializes in obesity, who said she has treated patients in their 70s and 80s with obesity and that the weight could be a secondary issue to other markers of health. At this age, it's less about a number, but more about what is the perfect body fat. What are we trying to improve, including overall health, function, body fat, she said. David Kessler, who served as head of the Food and Drug Administration under George H.W. Bush and Bill Clinton, said that he was deeply concerned about the Americans' excess body fat, which he says contributes to premature death. The fat around the midsection, that visceral adiposity, is fat around our liver, pancreas, and our heart, where it doesn't belong, Kessler said. For his part, Trump has said he was wary of growing heavier, invoking former President William Howard Taft, who weighed more than 300 pounds. He was our heaviest president, and I have to be careful because I don't want to supersede his record, Trump told Second Lady Usha Vance in a podcast posted last month. And a thing like that would be possible if I allowed it to happen. U.S.-Canada breakdown shows limits of Trump's aggressive trade strategy. It's a big setback, one analyst said, noting that other countries unhappy with the president's trade deals are probably watching closely. The shocking collapse of U.S.-Canada trade talks is the latest sign that President Donald Trump's bulldozer approach to remaking the nation's trade relationships may be reaching its limits. The president tried in recent days to use an untested legal power to force Canada to swallow trade concessions. Instead, Canadian Prime Minister Mark Carney quit the negotiations rather than accept a lengthening list of U.S. demands. As a result, 50% U.S. tariffs took effect early Saturday on an array of Canadian products, including hockey sticks and Crown Royal whiskey. As Carney prepared to walk away, a rare example of a foreign leader telling the president enough, Trump was retreating on another trade front. On Friday, after insisting more than a year that tariffs do not affect consumer prices, he lifted tariffs on beef imports, saying the move would lead to lower grocery prices. The two developments, coupled with legal challenges to Trump's tariffs, leave the president's signature economic policy in a state of flux. It is a big setback for Trump's trade policy. We're at a juncture where other countries may be very closely watching how this plays out, as they are also becoming increasingly frustrated with the demands that the U.S. is placing on them in these largely one-sided trade agreements, said Wendy Cutler, a former U.S. trade negotiator who is now a senior vice president at the Asia Society Policy Institute. Indeed, the United States has negotiated 10 reciprocal trade agreements over the past year with nations such as Malaysia, Cambodia, and Argentina, along with other trade frameworks with the European Union, the United Kingdom, and Japan. Hearing of the concessions that the U.S. offered Canada, including reductions in tariffs on industrial metals, some trading partners may demand revisions to their deals, Cutler said. Administration officials have approached each bargaining round convinced of two things. Decades of U.S. trade policy hollowed out the nation's manufacturing communities, and a muscular new approach leveraging the appeal of the $32 trillion U.S. economy can force other nations to give way and encourage the reindustrialization of the U.S. For the administration, trade negotiations are not a contest of equals. The talks start from the premise that the U.S. negotiating partners must make concessions, opening their markets, and in some cases promising to invest in the United States simply to win a reprieve from unilateral U.S. trade barriers. Both Jamieson Greer, the president's chief trade negotiator, and Treasury Secretary Scott Bessent have publicly complained that Canada and China are the only nations that retaliated for the tariffs that Trump imposed last year. The administration sees its actions as restoring fairness to an imbalanced global trade system, making such retaliation unjustified. But China's tough stance last year, which included a temporary interruption of essential rare earth minerals, paid off. The president lowered his triple-digit tax on imports from China and reached a trade truce in an October meeting with Chinese leader Xi Jinping, who is due in Washington on September 4th for more talks. The Canada negotiations were aimed at averting the new 50% tariffs which Trump had threatened in July unless Carney dropped retaliatory measures imposed in response to earlier U.S. tariffs. On Tuesday, Trump delayed his initial deadline, posting on Truth Social, that the two sides had reached a deal and needed 3 days to finalize the documents. The subsequent breakdown spotlighted tensions in the president's strategy, including questions over the durability of any deal reached with the U.S. administration. After all, the U.S. and Canada, along with Mexico, already have a trade deal. The United States-Mexico-Canada Agreement, the USMCA of 2020, which Trump hailed at the time as the largest, fairest, most balanced, and modern trade agreement ever achieved. But this year, the president threatened to quit the deal and demanded sweeping changes to it, aimed at promoting more U.S. manufacturing. He also imposed tariffs on Canadian goods starting last year, a breach of the accord. On Saturday, speaking in Ottawa, Carney alluded to the difficulty of negotiating with the mercurial president. "We've recognized from the start that America has changed," Carney said. "We recognize that sometimes its signature is written in pencil." Negotiating with the U.S. is also complicated by divisions within the administration. All top officials share Trump's goal of spurring domestic manufacturing. But as Greer haggled with the Canadians this past week, a split emerged over the U.S. trade representative's willingness to reduce an existing 50% tariff on aluminum derivatives to 25% in return for Canadian concessions. At a White House meeting, White House Trade Advisor Peter Navarro and Commerce Secretary Howard Lutnick, whose department administration administers the national security tariffs, clashed with Greer, representing industry views that the higher aluminum tariffs were needed to encourage domestic manufacturing. Navarro and Lutnick were both yelling at Greer, saying, "What are you doing? This is stupid. You know, we're not giving these things away," said one industry representative who spoke on the condition of anonymity to describe the confidential talks. Late in the talks, the U.S. sought to exclude from tariff reductions heavy trucks produced in Ontario, such as the Ford F-350 and the F-450 and the GM Silverado. Over time, that would made it more uneconomic for the automakers to keep making the vehicles in Canada, Carney said. The administration also sought to restrict Canada's right to sign trade deals with other countries, a key part of Carney's strategy to reduce dependence on its increasingly unreliable southern neighbor. The White House did not respond Saturday to a request for comment. On Sunday, after the story was published, the administration disputed portions of Carney's account. There was no language that would prevent Canada from making trade agreements with other countries, said a USTR official, speaking on the condition of anonymity per department policy discussed negotiations. We did express concerns verbally regarding trade agreements that would allow a flood of subsidized or dumped steel or aluminum from other countries and flag this as an area for continued dialogue. Trump's undiplomatic style, including saying that Canada should surrender its sovereignty to become the 51st U.S. state, made it hard politically for the Canadian leader to accept a deal. Public opinion in Canada has turned fiercely anti-American. A 160-year trading relationship has found its red line, said Flavio Volpe, president of the Automotive Parts Manufacturers Association in Toronto. Demanding that your closest trading partner mirror your trade policy with third countries is akin to asking them to surrender agency over foreign policy. This episode shows that doesn't work no matter the disproportionate market leverage of the USA. Trump also has a general disregard for the $3.4 trillion worth of merchandise that the U.S. imports annually. Speaking in June about his North American neighbors, the president told reporters in the Oval Office, "We don't need anything that Canada has. We don't need anything that Mexico has. But they need everything that we have. We don't need their cars. We don't need their lumber. And we don't need their energy. We don't need anything that they have." In fact, U.S. farmers rely on Canadian sources for nearly 80% of the potash fertilizer they use each year, according to the U.S. Geological Survey. Northern border states, including New York, Michigan, Vermont, Minnesota, and Maine, run on electricity produced by Canadian hydropower, and Midwestern refineries are optimized to process heavy sour crude oil from Canada, helping keep gas prices lower than they otherwise would be, according to the Federal Reserve Bank of Kansas City. Total U.S.-Canada trade each year exceeds $700 billion. The talks failure leaves businesses on both sides of the border burdened by a sudden jump in costs. Small businesses in the U.S. will face an especially sharp cash crunch as they must pay tariffs before their customers pay them 30 or 60 days later, said Jason Miller, a professor of supply chain management at Michigan State University. I expect a significant drop in a lot of these different import categories because importers simply can't afford to bring them in. That may mean certain products not on the store shelves, said Miller. In other cases, companies will struggle to find a domestic alternative to Canadian goods, especially for intermediate products such as packaging materials. So they will continue importing and pass along some of the 50% cost shock to their customer. On Saturday, Carney said Canada will retaliate on September 8th for the new tariffs with its own trade measures. By delaying his response, he is leaving time for cooler heads to prevail, analysts said. Then the parties come back to the table. North America is too integrated for it to unravel on the basis of a deal that was put together over 14 days, says Dan Ujjo, a trade lawyer in Columbus, Ohio. If a deal had been reached this weekend, it would have paved the way for the official start of negotiations between the two nations over the proposed USMCA changes. Instead, the administration now must manage a cycle of retaliation and counter-retaliation while perhaps facing a new courtroom fight over the legality of Trump's 50% tariffs, which were imposed under a never-before-used 1930 trade law. Meanwhile, Trump's 50% tariffs on goods ranging from hockey sticks to alcohol are expected to raise prices for American consumers less than 3 months before the November 3rd midterm elections, which have the potential to give Democrats control of Congress. Those election polls show are expected to turn on voters' frustrations with the rising cost of living. Five abdominal pain symptoms that mean you should go right to the ER right now. These warning signs, some surprising, indicate you might need urgent attention. Every now and then I feel sick to my stomach, but I'm not sure how sick enough to go to the ER. What should I do? Many patients call their physician's office overnight to get a gut check on a worrisome symptom, and they leave with the same answer. When in doubt, just go to the emergency room. It's rarely the answer someone wants. If they're calling instead of already driving over, it's often because they're hoping to hear reassurance that they don't need to go to the hospital at 2 a.m. Believe me, as a physician and as a patient, I've been on both sides of that conversation. The problem is, it is impossible to tell someone definitively they're fine without actually checking their vitals, performing a physical exam, and potentially running some tests. Most people recognize that when their pain is a 10 out of 10, or when they see their toilet bowl filling up with bright red blood, they need help. But over years of taking patients' calls overnight, I've heard many symptoms that immediately raise red flags, even when they don't seem alarming to someone without medical training. While not meant as an individualized medical advice, here are a few warning signs, some surprising, that your abdominal pain may need urgent attention. Pain that's worse when you cough. If your belly pain feels worse when you cough, jump. Or if you're in a car and you roll over a bump, that may signal an emergency condition called periodontitis. Periodontitis refers to inflammation of the lining of your abdominal cavity, the space beneath your chest cavity where abdominal organs hang out together. That space becomes inflamed, or if something bursts open, a perforated bowel, appendix, or a cyst. To help make the diagnosis, a physician may order imaging studies or check for rebound tenderness. Pain that's worse, not when they press down on your abdomen, but when they release pressure. If a doctor confirms you have periodontitis, it could mean you'll need surgery, so don't wait to get evaluated if that sounds like you. You stopped farting. This is no laughing matter. If you're experiencing abdominal pain and haven't been able to bowel movements or passing flatus, it could be a sign of bowel obstruction. That's an emergency. Fever and yellowing of the skin or eyes. Abdominal pain, especially on the right side of your body, accompanied by fever, is already a problem. It could be a sign of appendicitis or other intestinal infection, but you should also watch out for the symptom. Yellowing of the skin, which medical professionals call jaundice, or yellowing of the whites of the eyes. This could mean you have an infection of the bile ducts. Stool that's black and shiny like your smartphone. When we think of blood, we picture shiny and red, but that's not always the case. Black stool can also be a sign of blood. When blood mixes with your stomach acid, it can turn black and tarry. And no, really, really dark brown stool, isn't it? I usually ask patients if it was like black, like the color of their smartphone screen. And if you're throwing up, that mixture of acid and bloods can look like coffee grounds. If that describes what you're seeing, you may need an emergency procedure called an EGD to find out to treat the source of the bleeding. Dizziness or feeling like you're faint. Anytime you have abdominal pain and dizziness, it's an emergency until proved otherwise. That's because it could be a sign of internal bleeding leading to low blood pressure. Sometimes the cause is painful, such as a peptic ulcer. Sometimes it isn't. For instance, diverticular bleeding famously produces painless, bright red blood, and a lot of it into the toilet bowl. This happens when a vessel in a small pocket of the colon, called a diverticula, bursts. What I want patients to know. The average person survives a ruptured abdominal aortic aneurysm less than 50% of the time, even with immediate surgery. They are uncommon in young people, but the risk raises with age. About 1.4% of the people ages 50 to 84 have one. What most of my patients don't know is that they're supposed to screen for abdominal aortic aneurysms in all men ages 65 to 75 who have ever smoked cigarettes, or at least 100 over the course of their lifetime. While some people who have them may notice a pulsating mass in their abdomen, these aneurysms are often totally asymptomatic for years until they burst. That's why anyone who suddenly feels dizzy and feels pain in their belly, even without seeing blood in the toilet, should get help fast. Screening involves a one-time quick outpatient ultrasound to see if you have an aneurysm. And depending on the size and growth, we may offer surgery to fix it before it ever becomes an emergency. We typically screen just once in a person's lifetime, but if an aneurysm is detected, your physician may follow up with a repeat surveillance ultrasounds in future. The problem is that we're doing an abysmal job with screening. Only 4% of eligible men in the United States have been screened, despite the strong recommendations by the U.S. Preventive Services Task Force. That means many deaths could be prevented if more people knew about it. So if this is news to you or to your father, brother, or husband who should be screened, have this conversation and get the ultrasound done. Texas conservatives are breaking rank and pledging to vote Democrat. Republicans who are angry at Governor Greg Abbott's refusal to block data centers are giving his Democratic challenger hope for an upset. Twyla Lowry plans to do something this November she could not have imagined doing even a few months ago. She's going to vote for a Democrat. That would be Gina Hinojosa, running to prevent Republican Greg Abbott from winning a record fourth term as governor. Hinojosa, 52, has a fairly standard platform of Democratic issues: end state school vouchers and lower health care, grocery, and utility costs. She has even promised to send every Texan $1,500 from the state rainy day fund. But for Lowry, a retired social worker and special education teacher in the central Texas city of about 100,000, all that matters is Hinojosa wants to impose a moratorium on data center projects, and Abbott doesn't. He's pushing for them. Everything is so shady, said Lowry, 56, who had voted for Abbott all three times. Lowry, a conservative Christian and lifelong Republican, said she's not switching parties. In fact, she plans to vote for Republican Attorney General Ken Paxton in his race for U.S. Senate. But her willingness to split her ticket for even one race is a sign that Texas political landscape, at least this cycle, is scrambling in an unprecedented ways that could result in surprising statewide wins for the Democratic Party. A recent Fox News poll showed Hinojosa, a lawyer and state legislator based in Austin, within a point of Abbott, a sign of weakness in a state where the GOP usually boasts a 9 to 12 point advantage. This week, the nonpartisan Cook Political Report shifted the governor's race from solid to likely Republican. The picture in the U.S. Senate race to replace John Cornyn is even tighter, according to Cook, which lists the contest as a toss-up between Paxton and Democratic State Representative James Tellerico. This wouldn't be the first time polls have given Democrats reason to hope for an upset, only to be disappointed on Election Day. And Texas Republicans have shown a reluctance to split tickets over the past several decades. Republicans control the levers of power in Texas, and a Democrat hasn't won statewide office since 1994. Texas last elected a Democratic governor in 1990, Ann Richards, and a Democratic senator in 1988, Lloyd Benson. But now some conservatives and right-leaning independents say they plan to vote Democrat in protest, dissatisfied with how the GOP is handling issues such as data centers, water, electricity, schools, and the economy. Even more unusual is how vocal some of these conservatives are about their dissatisfaction. They've adopted a slogan, "Break Rank," an indication that they are not content simply to sit out the election, but want to punish their party with a vote for the opposition. Lifelong Republican voter Tom Weeks met with Hinojosa recently wearing a homemade "Break Rank" t-shirt. "My party has failed," said Weeks, 66, who retired from the paper supply business to the North Texas suburb of Granbury, where he's been fighting both data centers and a Bitcoin mine that arrived a few years ago, bringing round-the-clock noise. "Nothing has been done by our party to help," Weeks said. "Any Republican who has been in office since we started this fight, I'm not going to vote for them." Conservative friends accuse Weeks of making a deal with the devil, but he's defiant. "We're going to vote for whoever we think understands our plight, and she does," he said of Hinojosa. Rena Schroeder, who ran unsuccessfully as a Republican for state Senate seat last March, recently attended a Tellerico campaign event featuring Hinojosa at the Civic Center in Killeen, and she said she plans to vote Democrat. Schroeder, who now identifies as independent, helped start a Break Rank group that she said has drawn about 100 voters. "We're calling it breaking rank because of the level of corruption in the Republican Party," she said. "We the people are breaking rank." Hinojosa is hopeful she can shave off enough votes among independents, rural, and suburban conservatives to win. Before she spoke at the packed event near Temple, Hinojosa met with local Democrats to discuss their pitch to swing voters. A volunteer asked Hinojosa, who's from the border city of Brownsville, how to persuade Latino Trump voters to return to the Democratic Party. A lot of them have buyer's remorse, Hinojosa said, noting she's spoken with some upset by recent fatal ICE shootings. We can invite them back in. That creates an opportunity for us. They're not saying, yay, Democrats, but they're saying, we don't want this. In an interview afterward with The Post, Hinojosa emphasized the national implications of her race. A Democratic governor, she said, would block a Republican-controlled Texas legislature from further congressional gerrymandering in favor of the GOP. There can be no path to a Democratic-controlled Congress when that happens, Hinojosa said. Once they hold on and rig those elections, how do you get it back? This week, Hinojosa debuted an ad attacking Abbott on data centers. Our job is to raise enough money to tell people who I am and what I'm about. We don't have to raise as much money as him. Just enough to do that, she said, noting that Republicans poured millions into Corinne's campaign, yet he still lost his primary. Abbott's campaign so far has largely focused on Democrats broadly rather than singling out Hinojosa. The contrast in this election couldn't be clearer. Democrats want higher taxes and support policies like defunding the police, abolishing prisons, and boys playing in girls' sports. Governor Abbott is focused on the issues that matter to Texas families, slashing property taxes and lowering the cost of the health care, insurance, electricity, housing, and education, Eduardo Leal, press secretary for the Abbott campaign, said in a statement. If Texas Republicans split their tickets, it's not clear which Texas Democrats stand to benefit most. Weeks and Lowry said they won't vote for Tallarico because they consider him too liberal. Others like Glenda Berg plan to vote for Tallarico and Hinojosa. Berg, 84, a retired bookkeeper and lifelong Republican who lives in Temple in Belton and whose daughter attended the Hinojosa event, said she voted for Abbott and Trump three times but has been appalled by the president acting against what democracy is based on. In particular, she says she is opposed to the mid-decade congressional redistricting that Republicans championed at Trump's urging. I'm very disappointed with the way Abbott follows everything Trump says and he does, she said. Some Texas political experts question whether Hinojosa can win without Tallarico prevailing at the top of the ticket. The question is this, will there be this rising tide, this blue wave? If it takes out Paxson, who will be next? Said Mark Jones, a political science professor at Rice University. For Hinojosa to win, she needs to do three things. Win an overwhelming majority of the Democratic vote, which she seems on track to do. Second, win the support of the independent voters by a 2-to-1 margin, which she seems to be doing. And three, win at least 10-15% of the Republican vote. Still, Texas is reliably Republican, and Abbott has a record of turning out the base. Abbott going down would be an earthquake, Jones said. Jones predicted Abbott will hammer Hinojosa in the coming weeks with his attack ads highlighting her liberal legislative record. As a state lawmaker for the past 9 years, Hinojosa fought the state school voucher program, helped lead a legislative walkout in 2025 that delayed passage of a new congressional redistricting map, and voted against redistricting transgender medical care for minors and limiting abortion access in the state. That might give pause to those voters who say they're going to vote for Hinojosa as a protest against Abbott, he said. James Henson, director of the Texas Politics Project at the University of Texas at Austin, said the unusually competitive election is challenging Republicans' allegiance, but cautioned that in Texas, it's going to take a lot for a Republican to vote for a Democrat. Logan Olson stopped by the Tallarico Hinojosa event in Killeen last week. A single mother and a substitute teacher running a livestock business, she voted for Trump last election. Now she's upset about data centers, but encouraged by Abbott's proposed regulations, noting at least he's acknowledged the people. Our government needs to govern our economy, said Olson, 36, railing against the culture wars. We're getting so lost with stuff that should be discussed behind closed doors. So will she vote for Hinojosa? I'm not sure yet. America's crime decline has a dangerous blind spot. As murders continue to plummet, violent road rage incidents remain a threat. Late one night in July on Interstate 285 in the Atlanta area, a traffic dispute turned deadly. Police say a vehicle struck a car driven by 26-year-old Tyler Sieber who then followed the other driver toward an exit. Both drivers stopped and got out, and a gunfire left Sieber dead. The other motorist fled. Sieber's death began with something most drivers have probably experienced, a flash of anger behind the wheel. Usually it passes, sometimes it escalates. A 2025 AAA Foundation for Traffic Safety survey found that 96% of drivers who engage in at least one aggressive driving or road rage behavior in the previous year. Those behaviors range from honking in anger and blocking another driver from changing lanes to weaving through traffic and tailgating. More than 1 in 10 reported engaging in contact AAA classified as violent, including deliberately hitting another vehicle or forcing one off the road. Meanwhile, violent crimes continues to fall sharply nationwide after last year's historic decline. Across 30 U.S. cities tracked by the Council of Criminal Justice, a nonpartisan think tank, the homicide rate fell 18% in the first half of 2026 compared with the same period last year, and it was 31% below 2019 levels. Deaths from roadway violence have not shown comparable drops. Available data indicates that firearm-involved road rage violence rose sharply over the past decade. Community violence takes a far larger toll and is concentrated among small groups and small sections of neighborhoods. Roadway violence is different. Its gateway is ordinary life, and its potential victims could be anyone. A commute, school drop-off, or a trip to the grocery store can put strangers in conflict in seconds. That does not make road rage deadlier, but it makes the danger less predictable and easier to stumble into. Gun violence archive data, compiled by The Trace, a nonprofit newsroom covering gun violence, shows that the number of road rage shooting victims grew more than fivefold, from roughly 2 a week in 2014 to nearly 9 a week in 2024. During that span, more than 3,500 victims were shot and about 900 were killed. Nowhere was the problem more pronounced than in the Houston metropolitan area. Over the same period, Houston led the nation in road rage incidents, shootings, and victims shot, far outpacing every other metro area. More recent figures suggest that violence remained widespread. The gun violence tracker Every Shot documented 883 firearm-involved road rage incidents nationwide and 114 deaths in 2025. But these numbers provide only a partial picture. There is no comprehensive federal database for serious roadway violence. National trackers rely heavily on police and media reports and focus mostly on firearm-involved incidents. Official records, meanwhile, do not consistently flag when a homicide, assault, or crash began as a roadway conflict. The result is a fragmented picture of a problem that appears to have grown but remains poorly measured. The National Highway Traffic Safety Administration, the NHTSA, distinguishes aggressive driving such as speeding or unsafe lane changes from road rage defined as an intentional assault with a vehicle or weapon. Research suggests both the driver and the circumstances matter in these encounters. Driving anger and poor impulse control are linked to aggressive driving, while delays, congestion, and provocation can intensify it. We know far less about what turns that aggression into assault or how to prevent it. NHTSA finds no evidence that aggressive driving laws reduce aggressive driving or related crashes. Visible, targeted enforcement shows more promise when focused on specific behaviors in high crash or high violation places rather than on drivers indiscriminately. Whether that approach prevents road rage from ending in tragedy remains unknown. With no proven model, jurisdictions are testing different approaches. Houston combines enforcement with safety outreach and driver education. Nashville uses an aggressive driving unit with unmarked cars and onboard cameras. Colorado offers a dedicated phone line to report aggressive drivers. Even so, good evidence is lacking about what reduces serious roadway violence. Better answers start with better data and measurement. A federal definition of a roadway violence and a way to flag roadway conflicts in police, 9/11 and crash records would help identify cases across jurisdictions. Those records could also capture incident details such as triggers, relationships, bystanders, firearms, and whether a vehicle is used as a weapon. Better data would allow officials to focus on responses by place and time. If serious incidents reoccur along certain corridors or at certain hours, public safety agencies can concentrate resources there and pair them with roadway design changes to reduce both bottlenecks,

Data would allow fishers to focus on responses by place and time. If serious incidents reoccur along certain corridors or at certain hours, public safety agencies can concentrate resources there and pair them with roadway design changes to reduce both bottlenecks or conflict points. Drivers also need practical ways to disengage. Colorado advises motorists to create distance, avoid confrontation, and not pursue an aggressive driver. Officials could reinforce that advice on social media and roadway and roadside signs. But messaging alone is not enough. A review of 138 studies found that motorists benefited most from hands-on approaches, such as getting instructor feedback after a monitored drive or practicing how to handle difficult situations like being tailgated or provoked, in training exercises or simulators across studies. Improvements were especially notable for anger and aggression. Federal and state agencies should fund research into what turns aggressive driving into intentional ramming, assault, or gunfire, including the roles of firearm access and prior offending. The difference between a routine drive and a deadly encounter can be a matter of seconds. We need to understand what happens in those seconds and how to stop it before another life is lost. Here are the weekend box office results for the weekend of August 23rd. In number one spot, Spider-Man Brand New Day, $12 million. Number two, The Odyssey, $6 million. Number three, Insidious, Out of the Further, $6 million. Number four, Paw Patrol, The Dino Movie, $2.8 million. Number five, The End of Oak Street, $2.8 million. Number six, Mutiny, $1.8 million. Number seven, Tony, $1.35 million. Number 8, Spa Weekend, $814,000. Number 9, The Fast and the Furious, the 2026 re-release, $720,000. And rounding out the top 10, The Magic Faraway Tree, $426,000. This has been Cody Boynes on Monday, August 24th, reading for the Talking Information Center on the Monday Washington Post. And that is my time.

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0: 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It is currently 5 a.m. Coming up is The Economist, followed at 6 a.m. by The News and Perspective, and Smithsonian at 7.
1: Hello and welcome to this week's reading from The Economist magazine. The Economist has been published since September 1843. To take part in a severe contest between intelligence, which presses forward, and an unworthy, timid ignorance obstructing our progress. I'm Virginia Voice volunteer Sheila Teague, reading recent articles from economist.com. Our first article, dated August 13, 2026. From the United States section, titled Post Haste, Donald Trump's attack on mail-in voting looks doomed. A federal judge issues another blow to the president's elections agenda. About a third of Americans voted by mail in 2024, including roughly a quarter of Republicans. Yet 9 months later, Donald Trump vowed to get rid of mail-in ballots. The president falsely claims that fraudulent postal voting contributed to his loss in 2020. His efforts in Congress and the courts to secure new limits on this popular way of casting a ballot have thus far come up short. His executive order on March 31st, directing the United States Postal Service, USPS, to serve as ballot gatekeeper, is fizzling too. On August 11th, a federal judge in Massachusetts blocked the main provision of Mr. Trump's order with nationwide effect. Judge Indira Talwani noted that the president's unprecedented directive is causing confusion among voters less than 3 months before the midterm elections. All 50 states offer mail-in voting, with 8 conducting elections entirely by post. Despite Mr. Trump's efforts, the rules for such ballots during this election cycle are unlikely to change. Mr. Trump's order attempts to subject mail and absentee ballots to federal control through a complex series of lists and new postal rules. It instructs the Department of Homeland Security, DHS, to create state citizenship lists, identifying all citizens aged 18 or over, and send them to each state. States must then provide the Postal Service with rosters of voters eligible for those ballots, presumably after consulting the DHS list. Though the order does not specify that. Finally, states must use new USPS designed envelopes with special markings and barcodes. The Postal Service is barred from delivering ballots posted in unauthorized envelopes or by voters missing from the relevant lists. The jumble of lists confuses even election law experts like Derek Muller of the University of Notre Dame. It is quite unclear to me how the various lists are supposed to interact with one another, he says. part of the confusion regards timing. The deadlines for the federal government sending lists to the states and states sending lists to the USPS are both 60 days before an election, which seems to make it difficult for the former to inform the latter. But the legal infirmity is deeper than the warped logics. The Constitution assigns states the power to set the times, places, and manner of congressional elections and allows Congress to make or alter those regulations. The president gets no mention. In Ms. Talwani's words, the executive branch has no authority to regulate elections. Mr. Trump's policy, she argues, runs roughshod over America's separation of powers. The Supreme Court is mulling a request from the administration filed on July 27th to reverse an earlier, narrower decision by Ms. Talwani. On August 12th, it filed a supplemental request asking the court to rule expeditiously. But with election deadlines looming, the justices staying mum for more than a fortnight does not bode well for its plea, says Travis Crum, a law professor at Washington University in St. Louis. And even if the Supreme Court overturns her initial ruling, Ms. Talwani's new decision, handed down in a separate case brought by voting rights groups and Delta Sigma Theta, an African American sorority that provides election education, would still stand in the administration's way. Rick Hansen of the University of California, Los Angeles, reckons the executive order is totally unworkable and has little hope of being implemented this autumn. Mr. Trump continues to push other changes to election rules, which look similarly ill-fated. The Save America Act, a voter registration bill, failed to pass the Senate before the August recess and has meager support. Mr. Trump does not rule out more drastic measures, including nationalizing elections, but that move has no precedent or constitutional basis. The main achievement of those efforts, as Mr. Trump probably knows, may be not a change to the rules of the midterm elections, but greater distrust of their outcomes. That article was titled Post Haste. Donald Trump's attack on mail-in voting looks doomed. A federal judge issues another blow to the president's elections agenda. Our next article, dated August 13th, 2026, from the United States section, titled A Booster of Doubt. Donald Trump takes a fresh swipe at childhood vaccines. A new order only adds to confusion for parents. Back when he was a reality TV star, Donald Trump tweeted, "Healthy young child goes to doctor, gets pumped with massive shot of mini vaccines, autism." More than 12 years later, on August 10th, Mr. Trump acted on the thinking behind that dubious claim. A new executive order says the combined measles, mumps, and rubella vaccine should be split into three. It advises giving those and other jabs at separate doctor visits, and it puts childhood vaccines into three buckets. Those recommended for everyone, covering 11 diseases and infections, down from 18. Those for high-risk groups, and those to be decided on after talking to a doctor. There is no evidence that vaccines cause autism, nor is there evidence that spreading out vaccines is beneficial. In fact, doing so increases the window in which kids are vulnerable to infection. Doctors' groups therefore lined up to denounce the order. The head of the American Academy of Pediatrics called it not only disheartening, but dangerous. It puts children's health at risk, said the boss of the American Medical Association. The good news, then, is that Mr. Trump's order will have little practical effect. States, not the federal government, normally set vaccine requirements for school children, and most of them are guided by abundant evidence that vaccines have driven down rates of infectious disease by a miraculous degree. But as the administration injects more doubt and confusion into decisions over vaccines, parents are increasingly declining them. Measles vaccination coverage among kindergartners is 92.5% down from 95.2% in 2019. That is worryingly low. An estimated 92 to 94% of a community must be immune to stop measles spreading. Many areas are already below that threshold, helping to explain why 2026 has already outpaced all of 2025 for measles cases. The executive order is not the administration's first swing at vaccines. In January, the Centers for Disease Control and Prevention, CDC, tried to pare back the schedule of jabs for kids. A judge halted the changes. The case is being appealed. In May, another executive order instructed the CDC to copy countries that recommend fewer vaccines. Most consequentially, the administration has cut funding for next-generation mRNA vaccines. Nearly 80% of Americans think vaccines are safe, according to an Economist YouGov poll, including most Republicans. Mr. Trump's favored pollster has urged him to focus on other parts of Robert F. Kennedy Jr.'s agenda, like the health secretary's promotion of nutritious food. Mr. Trump's decision to ignore the advice shows that vaccines are not just Mr. Kennedy's obsession, but the president's too. That article was titled, "A Booster of Doubt: Donald Trump Takes a Fresh Swipe at Childhood Vaccines. A New Order Only Adds to Confusion for Parents." Our next article, dated August 13, 2026, from the United States section, titled, Reap What You Sow. For a different kind of Democratic insurgency, look to Iowa. Republican policies have left a red state reeling. Will voters spring for change? Rob Sands' campaign gimmicks, to the extent that he has them, are better suited for a Norman Rockwell painting than a TikTok feed. The Democratic candidate for governor of Iowa begins his town halls with a sing-along of America the Beautiful. He invites Republicans in the crowd to reveal themselves. Those who do are welcomed with applause. Yet the even-tempered Mr. Sand, who serves as the state's auditor, does not shy away from declaring a disaster where he sees one. Iowa, he insisted recently, is in the throes of three: an economic crisis, and a cancer crisis, and an education crisis. Many voters agree. Iowa has voted solidly Republican at the state and federal level for more than a decade. Republicans have dominated the state legislature since 2016. No Democrat has won the governorship since 2006, a Senate seat since 2008, or a congressional race since 2020. In the most recent presidential election, Donald Trump carried the state by more than 13 points. Yet, Iowa is still home to a large block of independents. 35% are registered voters, and they appear to be swinging left. Mr. Sand is leading his Republican rival, according to an Emerson College NextStar poll published on August 6th. Josh Tarik, the Democratic Senate candidate, is in a tight race, and three out of four congressional districts are competitive. As the populist left advances elsewhere, Iowa is offering a different example of how Democrats might return to power. Their opportunity is born of growing discontent with Republican policies, state and national alike. The political affinity that many Iowans felt toward Donald Trump is fading, with the president's net approval rating at -8. That's in part because the bite of his economic policies has sharpened, says David Peters, an agricultural and rural policy professor at Iowa State University. Last year, Iowa's soybean producers saw net farm income fall by half. This year, high fuel and fertilizer prices, inflated by the war in Iran, will make things worse. The administration's crackdown on immigration is exacting another cost, limiting labor available to Iowa's meatpacking plants. It is also deepening Iowa's broader population problem. Because of the long-term ebb of residents to other states, foreign immigrants represented a crucial source of new workers. Backlash is growing over environmental policy, too. The administration filed a brief seeking to limit cancer-related lawsuits against Bayer, a chemicals giant that produces a common pesticide. The Supreme Court sided with the company in June, but in Iowa, home to both mega farms and residents whose water is affected by their runoff, the issue is increasingly contentious. Iowa has the second highest cancer incidence in the country. Scientists don't know what precisely is driving this, but Iowa is one of only three states where rates are growing. For the past two summers, Des Moines has imposed restrictions on residents' water, citing high levels of nitrate found in fertilizer. You have 600,000 Iowans who can't use their water the way they might want to, says David Quirtney at the University of Iowa. If Mr. Trump seems more appealing to Iowans in theory than in practice, the records of Kim Reynolds, the state's outgoing Republican governor, has been even more repellent. Conservative landowners were incensed by her veto of a bill to impose additional restrictions on a pipeline for a carbon capture project. Moderate voters bristled at her restrictive new abortion policy, which bans the procedure after 6 weeks and allows an exception in instances of rape only if the crime is swiftly reported. A sweeping school voucher program has proved particularly polarizing. Iowa's public schools lost 13,000 students, or 3% of total enrollment, between 2022 and 2025. Some of that is down to population loss. However, school vouchers introduced in 2023 have accelerated the decline. Under the scheme, the state gives any family, regardless of income, about $8,000 per student to put toward private education. Because the state funds schools on a per-pupil basis, a school that loses students loses money. Rural schools already scraping by with tiny registrations are further depleted, but the impact is broad. Just because you're a large district or in a metro area in Iowa doesn't mean you're not feeling the same pressure of enrollment loss, says Kurt Subra, the chief financial officer of West Des Moines Community Schools. At the end of May, Jenna Lewis, a second grade teacher in central Iowa, got a job in Ames, a city of about 66,000 people. She was really excited, she says. Ames was a bigger, more affluent school district, and the position came with a $12,000 pay raise. 2 weeks later, the principal called to revoke the offer. Because of low enrollment numbers, the school was cutting her class. Presented with voters' frustration, Democrats are not so much grabbing the opportunity as greeting it politely. Mr. Tariq, a state lawmaker, won his Trump-friendly district in 2022 by focusing on the economy. In his race for an open Senate seat against Ashley Henson, a Republican congresswoman, he calls himself a prairie populist and talks about pocketbook issues while suggesting that corruption is behind many of Iowans' struggles. Mr. Sand is trying to project himself as a nonpartisan pragmatist. In June, as state auditor, he released a report contending that nearly 80% of families who used vouchers in 2025 were already sending their kids to private schools, costing the state more than $250 million. The theme of corruption figures into his town halls. As a former public prosecutor, he has some credibility. But he avoids villainizing individuals. Instead, he blames a system propped up by two private clubs that exploit political tribalism to pick our pockets. He would not bring a Democratic agenda to Des Moines, he argues, but one grounded in independence and accountability. Matt Paul, a Democratic strategist in Des Moines, remembers working on Tom Vilsack's campaign for governor in 1998. Iowa had not elected a Democratic governor for more than 30 years. Tom's campaign came out with a very simple mantra, says Mr. Paul. It's time to rotate the crops. He notes that Mr. Sand and others have adopted the slogan. It feels a lot like 1998 to me. Independents who voted for Mr. Trump in 2024 now favor Mr. Sand by a 17-point margin. That article was titled, Reap What You Sow. For a different kind of Democratic insurgency, look to Iowa. Republican policies have left a red state reeling. Will voters spring for change? Our next article, dated August 13th, 2026, from the Americas section, titled, A Transition to Democracy. Inside Venezuela's high-stakes political negotiations, Maria Corina Machado's absence does not mean they will fail. It's disrespectful. It's obscene. It's spitting in their faces. That is how Jorge Rodriguez, the president of Venezuela's rubber stamp National Assembly, described the idea of discussing institutional reforms just weeks after two big earthquakes struck the country. He should have asked the victims. Any change that removes power from the current government in any way is positive, says Francis Riascos, camped by the rubble and hoping to find his brother's body. Nor did Mr. Rodriguez convince Marco Rubio, the U.S. Secretary of State, who has wielded enormous influence in Venezuela since special forces seized the dictator Nicolas Maduro in January. 3 days after Mr. Rodriguez slammed the idea, he U-turned and announced talks with the opposition on exactly such matters. Mr. Rubio soon conspicuously praised the plan. Talks began in person on August 6th. The United States chose Dinora Figuera to lead the opposition team. She was the president of the National Assembly elected in 2015, the last Venezuelan legislature recognized by the United States. The other five negotiators are also exiled deputies from the same assembly. The regime's team is led by Mr. Rodriguez. His sister, Delcy Rodriguez, is the interim president and was Mr. Maduro's deputy. After 6 days of talks, the first round ended on August 12th with a joint statement promising more work and an initial agreement on a process of judicial reforms, including a new appointment mechanism for the justices of the Supreme Court. Paulo Batista de Alaman, a senior member of Ms. Figuera's party, called it a major step towards democracy. They also agreed to work together on recovering gold reserves frozen at the Bank of England to be used to help earthquake victims. This is the first big attempt by Donald Trump's government to reshape Venezuelan politics since the January raid. Until now, it has focused on trying to boost oil and mining to the benefit of American businesses. The talks are controversial. They do not include Maria Corina Machado, the leading opposition figure. The regime, which has clung to power for 27 years, is skilled at ensuring dialogue produces no serious change. Yet there are reasons for hope. The negotiation agenda is sensible. Ms. Machado's absence for now is manageable. Most important, the Trump administration has extraordinary leverage. Much depends on its intentions. American hands are everywhere. The administration has been working with Ms. Figuera since February and was involved in warm-up meetings in Madrid to hash out the agenda. In Caracas, the opposition's negotiating team stayed at the Marriott Hotel, from which the United States runs much of its embassy operations. The team moves in embassy cars and their security is guaranteed by the United States. Ms. Figuera talks directly to Mr. Rubio about progress. The Trump administration forced the regime to the table. There are good reasons the talks are happening now. In Washington, with midterms looming, Republicans and Democrats are demanding progress on elections in Venezuela. Moreover, Venezuela's oil sector, Mr. Trump's priority, is not booming, which is making economic stabilization harder. The government's sluggishness in clarifying the new tax regime and investor doubts about the rule of law have resulted in few oil deals so far. The Trump administration may have concluded that to attract serious investments, they must first show political progress. The official agenda has three parts: helping victims of the earthquakes, strengthening democracy, and political rights and guarantees. Working groups are being set up for each area. Under strengthening democracy, the most important issues are reforms to the Electoral Council and the Supreme Court. These run and adjudicate elections and brazenly allowed Mr. Maduro, to steal the presidential election in July 2024. which was actually won by the candidate Ms. Machado backed. Remaking democracy. Expect intense negotiations over who will sit on the 5-person electoral council and in the Supreme Court's electoral and constitutional chambers. Many opposition politicians have been banned from running and their political parties co-opted by the regime. Negotiators will argue about reinstating those political rights. The timeline is brisk. Ms. Figueroa says reform of the Electoral Council is an assignment that we have to deliver by December. For the Supreme Court, the deadline is November, and for political rights, October. The boss setting these targets is surely Mr. Rubio. The regime's priority is relief from sanctions and access to frozen state resources. That is partly why helping earthquake victims, important but not disputed, is on the agenda, including it enables wider discussion on access to offshore funds. The Economist understands two other topics will at least be discussed: the fate of political prisoners, omitted from the official agenda, is expected to feature on the margins. About 380 such prisoners remain behind bars, though some 900 have been freed since January. The second is guarantees for those who lose power after elections, a crucial and difficult topic. If Ms. Rodriguez and her inner circle believe that losing elections means rotting in jail for their crimes, they will do everything they can to avoid real concessions. Many Venezuelans hope the negotiations culminate in a full election timetable. That is unlikely. Instead, it will be up to the new Electoral Council to set out a schedule. At best, the negotiators may agree broad timeframes for elections for the Electoral Council to flesh out. The regime may well press to begin with regional elections so as to delay a presidential poll. The ongoing negotiations will be fiendishly difficult. The two sides don't even agree on what they are about. The opposition believes they are negotiating an end to dictatorship. The regime sees talks as a way to manage a long-running, two-sided political conflict. The dynamics within the regime are growing more difficult, too. Elias Jawa, a vice president of Venezuela under the late Hugo Chavez, is furious at the pillage of the country by the plutocracy of the United States. He describes Ms. Rodriguez as the colonial governor and says the Venezuelan political class must now stand up more firmly to the Trump administration. He rejects these talks and wants ones which include all elements of Venezuelan politics. The regime is expert at playing for time and reneging on promises. This is at least the 8th formal dialogue and the 18th initiative to hold talks of any kind since 1999. yet the regime is still in power. The Trump administration lacks expertise in Venezuela and appears to be improvising, says Phil Gunson, who is based in Caracas for the International Crisis Group, a think tank. To the opposition's dismay, the United States will not always be in the room for meetings between the two sides. Still, Mr. Rubio is deeply invested in success in Venezuela. He has extraordinary power over the regime. All Venezuela's oil revenue, more than $14 billion this year so far, goes to accounts at the U.S. Treasury. Disbursements to the regime are made only with approval, ultimately, from Mr. Rubio. The latent military threat also matters. Defying the country that recently seized your president is a different prospect to ignoring Norway, which facilitated the most recent talks in 2022. Indeed, since January 3rd, the ruling cabal has bent over backwards to please Mr. Trump, including ramming through a new oil law, extraditing a former cabinet member, and cooperating with the United States on security. It is less clear that the Trump administration will use this leverage to push for a transition to democracy, though Mr. Rubio appears committed to elections, Mr. Trump does not. Delcy's been doing a fantastic job, he enthused again in July. The big worry is that Ms. Machado is not involved. That, too, is an American choice. The administration apparently thinks that because she is a potential candidate, she should not help to set electoral rules. The regime also loathes her, and so her presence might have made it harder to get it to negotiate and thus increased the risk that the talks collapse. Ms. Machado had a very different plan for negotiations. In late May, she convened the numerous opposition parties in Panama, where they publicly agreed that she would lead talks. The United States paid no heed. She was also twice blocked, partly by the Trump administration, from returning to Venezuela after the earthquakes. She remains in Panama. All this has also divided the opposition. Justice First, Ms. Figuera's party, says they immediately informed Ms. Machado of the United States' plan when it emerged in April. Ms. Machado, however, maintains that she was simply not consulted. Both opposition political parties now in the negotiations were among those that agreed in May in Panama that Ms. Machado would lead any negotiations. Some close to Ms. Machado are talking of betrayal. Missing Machado. Justice First is keen to emphasize that they invited Ms. Machado to join a group of senior figures for consultation and decision-making to guide the negotiators, but that she did not accept. Trust is broken, says Henry Alvarez, who leads Ms. Machado's party in Venezuela today. Ms. Machado nonetheless promises not to obstruct the talks and to judge them on their results. Her absence hurts the talks' legitimacy. They still have a chance to lead to institutional reforms and a path to elections. But if Ms. Machado were in Venezuela and backing the talks, her huge public support would add pressure for the regime to make concessions. Her absence is also a problem for discussions about guarantees for losers. Under free elections, she is the most likely next president. For guarantees to be credible, the regime must believe she will uphold them. The regime's position is that Ms. Machado is legally barred from standing as a candidate. Her supporters worry that the Trump administration may indulge this in the belief that it will ease the transition. Ms. Machado herself angrily rejects the idea. Such a stitch-up seems unlikely. Yet, as with so much in Venezuela, it depends on Mr. Rubio and, above all, on Mr. Trump. That article was titled A Transition to Democracy: Inside Venezuela's High-Stakes Political Negotiations, Maria Corina Machado's Absence Does Not Mean They Will Fail. Our next article, dated August 17, 2026, from the Middle East and Africa section, titled The West Bank. Violent Israeli settlers want to provoke a Palestinian uprising. They are operating with the tacit support of Israel's government. The hills south of Nablus is the occupied West Bank. Tell the story of a creeping annexation. Winding dirt tracks leading to Palestinian villages are blocked by rocks and piles of earth, cutting off access from olive groves and fields. Israeli settlers have planted vines in neat rows, erected fences festooned with flags, and brought in herds of goats. They patrol the area with new Ranger utility vehicles and assault rifles given to them by the Israeli government. Their stated aim is to cause friction with adjacent Palestinian villages that tend to lead to intervention by the Israel Defense Forces, IDF, more often than not on the settlers' side, followed by the expulsion of Palestinians and the expansion of outposts of Israeli settlements. Since the Hamas attack on October 7, 2023, and Israel's subsequent war in Gaza, violent attacks by Israeli settlers in the West Bank have worsened and forced an increasing number of Palestinians to flee. As Israel prepares to go to the polls on October 27th, the failure of Benjamin Netanyahu, the prime minister, to rein in settlers is making counter-violence by Palestinian militants increasingly likely. Events over the past week show how much leeway settlers are granted. Tel Tal Piot, the latest and northernmost outpost in the Shiloh settlement block, was set up with a few tents and a caravan earlier this year on a hill overlooking three Palestinian villages. On August 9th, a group from Tel Tal Piot occupied the courtyards of homes on the outskirts of the village of Kisra, setting up a makeshift shelter, terrorizing the families, and forcing them to hole up inside. IDF soldiers sent to prevent friction joined the siege, laying settlers in prayer rather than dislodging them. The tactic common in the West Bank often succeeds at forcing Palestinian villagers to flee their homes, allowing the settlers to take over the surrounding land. This time was different for several reasons. The residents of Kisra, who had previously experienced similar attacks, were quick to publicize the latest one online and attract international attention. One of the besieged homes is owned by an American citizen. Mike Huckabee, the American ambassador, who usually supports the settlers, posted on social media that it was his embassy's request to remove the Israeli terrorists. 3 days into the siege, the IDF belatedly replaced the unit in Kisra with a more disciplined infantry battalion. It tried to remove the settlers and evict the Tel Tal Piot outpost. This was only partly successful, as the settlers brought in reinforcements who tussled with the soldiers and remained in the area. It was an embracing incident, said one officer. The settlers forced us to play cat and mouse, and we lost. The IDF announced the homes were in a closed military zone. It forced the families to remain blockaded in their homes and prevented activists from coming to their aid and media from visiting. We are besieged. The army is not allowing us to leave our house, said Kisai Abu Radi, one of the residents. But he was adamant that they would continue to protect their property. That makes Kisra, despite everything, a rare case of Palestinian residents managing to hold on to their homes. Yet the incident is also part of a fresh escalation over the past month, as settlers have tried to grab as much land as they can before the election in October, which might return a government less supportive of their cause. On July 24th, a group of armed settlers arrived in the village of Tel on what they claimed was a hike. 4 Palestinians and 2 Israelis ended up killed. In response, the IDF deployed more troops and imposed closures on Palestinian towns, including Nablus, one of the largest cities in the West Bank. The IDF claims to be enforcing order in the area, but it has overseen a steep rise in the number of attacks on Palestinians. In the first 6 months of 2026, according to Israel's security agency, the Shin Bet, 660 nationalistic attacks took place in the West Bank, up from 405 in the same period last year. Overall, more than 1,100 Palestinians have been killed in clashes with the IDF and settlers since the Hamas attack of October 7. The events in Kisra highlight the IDF's disinclination to prevent the settlers' attempts to chase out Palestinians. Senior officers, both serving and retired, blame a breakdown in discipline and the presence of settlers within the IDF's ranks. But ultimately, they hold members of the Israeli government responsible. While the IDF's high command has publicly condemned the attacks in Qusra, Benjamin Netanyahu, the prime minister, has remained silent. On August 14th, Israel Katz, the defense minister, said that enforcing the law on settlers in the West Bank would, from now on, be the responsibility of the Israeli police and not the IDF.

defense minister, said that enforcing the law on settlers in the West Bank would, from now on, be the responsibility of the Israeli police and not the IDF. Since the police lack personnel in the West Bank and are under the control of the far-right national security minister, Itamar Ben-Gvir, himself a settler, they are unlikely to enforce the law in the area. Israel deploys vast forces and intelligence resources in the West Bank to protect 500,000 settlers. In theory, the IDF is obliged to protect Palestinians too. But soldiers will only do this if their political masters expressly direct them to. That is unlikely to happen under Mr. Netanyahu, who needs the support of settler-friendly far-right parties to have a chance of remaining in power after October 27th. The West Bank may not have that much time. Security officials warn that the settlers are trying to provoke another Intifada, a Palestinian uprising that will force the IDF to enter the Palestinian cities in the West Bank. Such a clash would bring even more violence and misery to the West Bank's embattled Palestinians. Even if Mr. Netanyahu's party were voted out, his successors may be forced to deal with a crisis of his making. That article was titled "The West Bank: Violent Israeli Settlers Want to Provoke a Palestinian Uprising. They are operating with the tacit support of Israel's government." In the final moments of our program, I will be reading from The World in Brief, catching you up quickly on the global stories that matter. Disney sued America's Federal Communications Commission over the regulator's treatment of ABC, its TV network. Brendan Carr, the FCC's boss, insists that a review of ABC's licenses is linked to an investigation into its diversity policies. Disney calls it an illegal attempt to quell free speech. Mr. Trump has objected to criticism of him broadcast on ABC's programs, The View and Jimmy Kimmel Live. And that was The World in Brief, catching you up quickly on the global stories that matter. That's all the time we have for The Economist this week. This program is on the air every Wednesday evening at 6 p.m., with a rebroadcast the following Tuesday morning at 5 a.m., and you can listen anytime on demand at www.virginiavoice.org. Thank you for your time. I'm Sheila Teague for the Virginia Voice.

experts exploring the issues and stories that deserve closer attention. Our first article is from the New York Times. It's an opinion, a guest essay. What America Owes to Afghan Women. Dated August 10, 2026. By Mirsal Rahim. Ms. Rahim, who fled Afghanistan in 2021, provides support to migrants and refugees with Catholic Charities of the Diocese of Arlington in Virginia. My hands shook as I crossed the stage to receive my master's diploma from Cornell University last year. Wearing a graduation stole on which I had sewn an Afghan flag, I was filled with a jumble of pride and disbelief at how far I had come. 4 years before, I was among thousands of people evacuated from Afghanistan as its government collapsed and the Taliban seized Kabul, and I had since made the dizzying transition to a new life in America. But as I teetered across the stage in high heels, the sad, hopeless faces of my girlfriends, who never made it out of Afghanistan, flashed through my mind. This is the whiplash I live with now. Highs of freedom and newfound opportunity, punctured by lows of intense guilt. The fall of Kabul, 5 years ago this week, marked the bitter end to the long, painful 20-year U.S. war in Afghanistan. But for Afghan women, the pain was only beginning. The Taliban have turned my home into what a senior UN official has called the most repressive country in the world for women, who are barred from school and most types of work, and face restrictions on simply appearing in public. I escaped all that. In America, I've been able to further my education and get a job. I've discovered the joys of cycling, jogging, ice skating, kayaking, weightlifting, and many other pursuits unavailable to women back home. I even learned to swim. I have the freedom to go out each day unafraid of being punished for what I'm wearing, for who I am. But every freedom I enjoy reminds me of women in Afghanistan who lost theirs. In July, I bought myself an inflatable paddleboard for my 30th birthday. Propelling myself down the Potomac River, I reveled in a sense of power and independence. But my chest suddenly tightened as the face of a young girl came back to me. She's a family friend in Afghanistan, a bright, curious, and promising girl who devoured books that my mom gave her. But I had just learned from friends in Kabul that at just 16, she is to be married off to a much older man. No school, or even leaving home without a close relative at her side. Afghan women were perhaps the biggest beneficiaries of the U.S. intervention in Afghanistan. The Americans arrived in 2001, driving the previous Taliban regime from power. Soon after, I was able to start primary school, something that had been unimaginable under the Taliban. The expansion of opportunities for women allowed me to graduate from law school in Afghanistan in 2020. I plan to start a career as an advocate for women who still faced challenges such as domestic violence, but had few female lawyers to represent them. The U.S. withdrawal ended those dreams. I got out of Afghanistan only because my brother, Najim Rahim, had worked as a reporter for the New York Times. Anyone who was employed by Western news organizations or the U.S. military was at risk of Taliban reprisals, so the Times evacuated those who had worked for its Kabul bureau. Journalists, drivers, gardeners, and translators, along with their direct family members. My family was having lunch at home on the day Kabul fell, contemplating what would happen to us under the Taliban, when my brother called. We were leaving Afghanistan. We had 30 minutes to pack one small bag per person before rushing to the airport. I stared into my closet,
suddenly forced to decide how to fit my life into a backpack. I grabbed some clothes, my school diploma, and a few headscarves. We waited for hours with other evacuees under a baking sun as thousands thronged the airport. We watched, horrified, as desperate people clung to the exteriors of planes, falling as the aircraft took flight. That night, Taliban militants attacked our group with clubs, and we had to run from the chaotic airport for our lives. 2 tense days later, we made it on board a military transport. As we finally lifted off, I sat on the plane's cold metal floor, staring numbly at its windowless walls and the blank, fearful faces of people who were leaving behind everything they knew. Eventually, we landed in Houston and began the process of applying for asylum. As new possibilities opened up for us in America, Taliban decrees barred women and girls from receiving education after the 6th grade, requiring women to cover themselves head to toe in public, and even prohibited them from speaking loudly enough for non-family members to hear them. In January, the Taliban approved a new criminal decree that the UN High Commissioner for Human Rights said legitimizes violence against women and children at home. Despite the ever-tightening restrictions, I keep in touch with friends back home through calls and video chats. A friend in Kabul told me how she and other women were working out in a secret gym last year when Taliban morality enforcers arrived. The women managed to escape out the back before the Taliban burst in, sniffing at what they said was the telltale scent of perfume in the air. Most of the 35 young women who were in my all-female law school class are still in Afghanistan. During calls, they pour out their frustrations about their new lives as wives and mothers, spent almost entirely at home, their dreams of becoming lawyers now out of reach. That's where my guilt comes in. Afghan women in America often return to the same haunting question. What if that were me? I was no smarter or more ambitious than many of my classmates, yet I got out, purely through luck. I am determined to make the most of my freedom here and to make it my life's work to help the women left behind. Since leaving Afghanistan, the United States has closed its embassy, withdrawn its diplomats, sharply reduced assistance, and made it harder for Afghans to find refuge in America. It is increasingly disengaged from the country and its people. I am grateful for the new life I have in the United States and for the kindness of the American people. I realize that Afghanistan no longer commands America's attention as it once did, and I won't pretend that there are easy solutions for helping Afghan women. But America has a moral responsibility not to simply look away and accept that the systematic erasure of Afghan women is no longer its concern. That guest opinion was titled, What America Owes to Afghan Women, by Mirsal Rahim in the New York Times. The next opinion is also from the New York Times, by Ross Douthat. Who are the good guys and the bad guys? I'm no longer sure. Dated August 8, 2026. When I joined this newspaper as a columnist 17 years ago, Barack Obama was still enjoying the flush of first-term popularity. In both political and cultural circles, there was vaulting confidence that his fusion of social liberalism and technocratic ambition had swept away the conservative era in American politics. The columnist's job contains multitudes, but it's useful to have a primary antagonist, a specific worldview that you think needs to be challenged and critiqued. For me, for many years, that worldview was the elite consensus of the early Obama era.
a mostly left-of-center perspective that also belonged to Silicon Valley moguls, centrist politicians, in the style of Michael Bloomberg, and portions of the Republican consultant class. It was a perspective that was morally permissive and self-consciously cosmopolitan, uniting multilateralism and hawkishness in foreign policy, and optimistic that a meritocratic elite could guide a globalizing world toward prosperity and harmony. In part, I opposed this worldview on substantive grounds. I was religious, where it was largely secular. I was pro-life, where it was pro-choice. I had doubts about its approach to issues as various as mass immigration, marijuana legalization, and the Middle East. In part, I opposed it on political grounds. A lot of Republicans were convinced that the GOP needed to adapt to the consensus to survive, effectively becoming a second culturally liberal party, but with free market vibes, and I was certain that was wrong. And finally, I critiqued the elite consensus because it desperately needed elite critics, and lacking them, it was constantly tempted into overreach. Even when it started out in a reasonable place, it didn't know when to stop, and there was too much about human nature that it didn't seem to know. Across the last decade in Western politics, this elite consensus came to grief for some of the reasons that I expected. It failed to anticipate the downsides of expert-driven because it didn't expect the non-Western world to push back so hard against its plans. But watching this crisis unfold, I find that I've lost my sense of which contemporary worldview is most in need of criticism or opposition, where the good guys and bad guys are. Each major faction seems potentially dangerous, tempted toward the dark side in some unique way, contested or cross-pressured to a degree that makes me uncertain where the side of the angels really lies. Start with the populism that has risen to power because of the elite consensus's failures. For many conservatives who shared my critique of the Obama-era establishment, the populist rebellion has been the vessel for their hopes. But in Donald Trump's second term, populism has displayed most of the vices that its critics anticipated. It has been corrupt and bullying and destabilizing. It has rewarded hacks and cronies, and it stumbled into a Middle Eastern war with even less preparation than its establishment predecessors. For many liberal readers, these sins make populism the maximum danger, the singular emergency. But as Trumpism has flailed and failed, it hasn't consolidated the kind of authoritarian power anticipated by its most alarmed opponents. At the moment, Trump 2.0 has no great popularity, no legislative capacity, no policy legacy that a Democratic successor can't easily roll back. The president himself might still be a dangerous figure. There might be darker forces waiting in the wings, but I don't think that justifies making anti-populism the measure of all things, especially when you consider the alternatives. First, there is what remains of the center-left establishment, some of whose vices look less serious in light of Trumpism. Self-satisfied technocrats might be preferable to self-dealing hatchet men, but that remains culpable for the mistakes that led to populism's rise and at sea amid changed political conditions. After 2020, we tried putting this establishment back in charge, but the Biden era just gave us a more left-wing version of meritocratic hubris, replacing experts with interest groups, maxing out on social liberalism and illegal immigration, and then unraveling completely at the end. Something similar could be said about the Keir Starmer experiment in Britain. There is no evidence that the old elite has a blueprint suited to contemporary governance. No reason to expect that it won't just cycle through the same mistakes and backlash. But if you don't want to join the populist backlash,
then the only alternative to propping up the liberal establishment is putting the West in the hands

0: 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It is currently 6 a.m. Coming up is the News in Perspective, followed by Smithsonian at 7 a.m. Spirituality, Motivation, and Inspiration at 7:30.
1: Hello, and welcome to today's News in Perspective. I'm Virginia Voice volunteer Jillian Packer, bringing you thoughtful commentary, in-depth reporting, and analysis from syndicated columnists, national publications, and

of Wokeness 2.0, Hassan Piker Thought, and Democratic Socialists of America Energy, social progressivism with socialist characteristics. I don't want to describe this movement as categorically worse than its establishment opponents, since sometimes the left grasps things the center misses. But I lived through the years of peak woke, and it was a McCarthyite experience. I lived with the blue state governance that doctrinaire progressivism encouraged, and it yielded civic and educational collapse. And I would prefer not to give the far left the power to regulate and prosecute and rewrite the federal budget. Then, finally, all of these political forces, the unpopular populists, the flailing establishment, the rising left, are displaying their vices in the shadow of the artificial intelligence revolution, which is creating new zones of power in which the friend-enemy distinction is almost impossible for me to parse. Anthropic or OpenAI? The Pentagon or the Frontier Labs? The weird accelerationists or the even weirder doomers? The China hawks or the data center skeptics? The people who think AI is a normal technology and thus might underestimate its dangers? Or the people who think they're making a machine god and thus might end up in its thrall? Again and again, the choice of which side to favor and which side to fear depends on unknown things about how far and how fast the technology will move, and unknown things about how a given worldview might interact with these changes and the temptations they create, and unknown things about how existing political factions align themselves for and against different perspectives on AI, which makes this a very important time for the kind of journalism that asks a lot of questions before it leaps to opinionated claims. For the past 2 years, I've been fortunate that The Times has let me pursue that kind of questioning as a podcast host. And this month, I accepted a position with CBS News' 60 Minutes, where the asking of questions will be central to my professional work. That means that this is my last column for The Times, in this season at least. Once, I would have imagined a valedictory essay offering some stirring brief for religious conservatism, some last foray into the territory where I was most likely to be in disagreement with my readers. But I don't think that quite fits the moment. Instead, I'll express, along with incalculable gratitude to The Times itself, my colleagues and editors, a hope that I have contributed illumination. I hope my writing has added something to your understanding of America's complexity, the world's uncertain future, and the strangeness of our times. I hope that I make that kind of contribution at 60 Minutes. I hope The Times can continue to illuminate the world as only a great newspaper can. And wherever I'm working, and whatever you're reading, we'll all be going into the future together. And trusting, like many Americans before us, that there's an angel giving directions somewhere in the storm. That was an opinion by Ross Douthat. Who are the good guys and the bad guys? I'm no longer sure. Our next article is from the Washington Post. How this Massachusetts sanctuary takes in hundreds of guinea pigs from across the U.S. Kimmy Smotherman runs the Guinea Pig Sanctuary in Salisbury, Massachusetts, caring for nearly 400 guinea pigs. By Kimberly Crucy. Kimmy Smotherman begins each day greeted by the squeals, chirps, and purrs of nearly 400 guinea pigs. Depending on who you ask, tending to the daily barrage of guinea pig needs can be either a fairy tale or a horror show. For Smotherman, it's often a mix of both. If I could figure out how to get out of this at this point, I probably would, Smotherman joked. But I do believe that to a certain extent,
I probably wouldn't get out of bed if I didn't have this. Smothermon is the owner of the Guinea Pig Sanctuary in Salisbury, Massachusetts, roughly 40 miles, 64 kilometers north of Boston. On any given day, 350 to 400 guinea pigs are housed in a modest workspace split into cages stacked from floor to ceiling. The space is cramped and chaotic as volunteers and visitors squeeze past each other between the rows of cages in a converted office space. People constantly move throughout the space, cleaning out cages and checking on any sick animals. But there's also joy. The squeals from the little piggies about to eat lettuce and other vegetation often spark laughter, while others cuddle and comfort some of the guinea pigs. Each animal has a name prominently displayed outside their cage as volunteers tick off their personalities. Maui is friendly and gives kisses. Gritty is older but shy. Rio has spunk and likes to run around. They all remember the smell of their caretakers and gravitate toward their favorites. They're very sensitive animals, said Janet Woodman, a volunteer at the nonprofit. I personally think they are probably the best therapy animal next to a horse. Smothermon's operation is one of the handful of animal rescues in the U.S. devoted solely to taking in abandoned guinea pigs, filling a need as people become overwhelmed with the responsibilities required to take care of these pets. The sanctuary additionally offers boarding for guinea pigs when their owners are traveling, as well as encouraging rehoming of the animals when they can. Measuring between 8 to 10 inches, 20.32 to 25.4 centimeters long, these small beasts originally came from South America, derived from the Cavia porcellus species, according to the Smithsonian's National Zoo. After being domesticated in 5000 BC, there are now 13 different breeds that are distributed as both pets and for food. According to Smothermon, guinea pigs often need to be adopted in pairs. They're social and can't be kept in cages full time. Within minutes of opening the sanctuary earlier this year, an older woman walked through the door carrying two cages, needing to surrender her guinea pigs. The woman's husband had become sick, she explained to Smothermon, and she couldn't properly take care of both him and her pets. Smothermon hugged the woman and waived the usual fee. I tell people, just bring them here, she said. If that's what you need to do, I'll take on the responsibility. Other days, Smothermon is fielding calls from across the U.S., asking if she can take 11 piggies from Illinois, 7 from Texas, and 97 from New York, where nearly half are expected to have babies. It's a constant stress that Smothermon never imagined would consume her life. It initially began when her grandson, Alex, brought home a guinea pig. Alex had fallen into a fire as a child and experienced health problems, causing him to avoid most animals up until he was 12, when he discovered it was safe to interact with guinea pigs. From there, Smothermon said, her family became a resource to take in abandoned guinea pigs. The family ran the rescue out of their New Hampshire house until a fatal fire burned it down in 2019. The fire resulted in the loss of Smothermon's other grandson, two dogs, and dozens of guinea pigs. The tragedy sent Smothermon into a depression, but when her family was living out of a hotel as they looked for a new home, people still kept dropping off guinea pigs that needed help. Seeing the need gave Smothermon and her family the focus and motivation to continue Alex's dream, and eventually they relocated to Massachusetts. Smothermon says the work is hard. She only gets a handful of days off a year,
but the constant drumbeat of needing to take care of hundreds, if not thousands, of guinea pigs keeps her grounded. If I don't get up, they don't eat, and they can die. So even though it's not a choice, I have to, she said. That article was titled, How This Massachusetts Sanctuary Takes in Hundreds of Guinea Pigs from Across the U.S. by Kimberly Crucy. You are listening to The News in Perspective from Virginia Voice. From the New York Times, a county got rich from data centers. Some question, at what cost? Loudoun County, Virginia, hosts more than 250 data centers that bring in huge tax revenues. But some officials and residents worry the county has become too dependent on that cash. By Cecilia Kang. Over the past 2 years, Virginia's Loudoun County unveiled a sleek $102 million recreation center with multiple pools and hydro massage chairs. It spent $22 million to convert the estate of former President James Monroe into a park, and it opened two new schools with another under construction. While many communities are in fiscal crisis, Loudoun is flush. The source of its riches? Data centers. A convergence of early fiber internet access and fast-track zoning has made Loudoun the data center hub of the world. Amazon, Microsoft, Google, and others have built or are leasing more than 250 warehouses full of computer servers that are powering artificial intelligence and the internet. At least two dozen more are in the pipeline. 2 decades into its experiment, Loudoun has become a case study for the rest of the nation on how to make data centers pay off. Thanks to the proliferation of the warehouses, the quiet bedroom community 30 minutes outside Washington, D.C., has transformed into a tech destination with trophy schools and libraries and freshly tarred roads. Attacks on computer equipment inside the data centers is expected to generate about $1.3 billion in revenue next year, or 40% of the county's total tax revenue. That has allowed the county to cut property taxes for residents who have the highest median income in the country by about 30% over the past decade. Officials across the nation, including in Pennsylvania, West Virginia, and Delaware, have sought the county's economic development staff's guidance and toured its data center alley, seeking to emulate Loudoun's success. Members of the county staff have spoken at conferences and hearings nationwide about its roadmap. But as AI's rise drives the construction of data centers across the country, residents in Loudoun have started pushing back, mirroring a growing national backlash. Officials and residents say the county has become too dependent on the cash inflow. It's gone way too far, said Julie Briskman, a member of the Board of Supervisors in charge of the county's land, zoning, and economic policies, who proposed a moratorium on data centers in July. We've become addicted to the data centers for their tax revenues, but at what cost? Other residents and county leaders maintain that data centers have been a gold mine that has made Loudoun one of the best places to live. I call this the great overreaction, said Buddy Reiser, executive director for economic development in Loudoun, adding that data centers occupied just 3% of the land. Loudoun's success monetizing data centers runs counter to a nationwide trend in which communities court the computing sites with huge tax incentives, then experience buyer's remorse as the centers guzzle water and electricity. Data centers typically create few jobs and little revenue for a community. Last month, New York paused data center development for 1 year after an attempt by lawmakers to do so in Maine.
In Virginia, state lawmakers recently passed a small tax on data centers based on how much energy they consume. Even before the data center boom, Loudoun was an internet hub. In the early 1990s, the federal government installed fiber internet lines here, making it a magnet for tech companies. AOL made Ashburn in Loudoun its headquarters in 1996. 4 years later, a zoning official made the pivotal decision to categorize data centers as office parks, which require few regulatory approvals for development and construction. That helped fuel a building bonanza. By 2007, the county had 29 data centers. That same year, the county's Board of Supervisors hired Mr. Reiser to market Loudoun to tech companies as part of an economic plan to attract more data centers. At the time, sales tax revenue on computer equipment in data centers, categorized as a business personal property tax, was nominal. Mr. Reiser's successful bid to attract more tech companies fueled a spike in income that reached $1.1 billion last year, up from $150 million a decade earlier. The windfall allowed the Board of Supervisors to reduce residential property taxes every year for the past decade to some of the lowest in the country. The board used the funds to increase budgets for schools, expand fire and emergency services, and improve roads, bridges, and tolls. People understood that the data centers were the reason we were building schools and keeping taxes low, and those kinds of things, Mr. Reiser said, adding that the centers have generated about 15,000 jobs. From the day we started with data centers to today, more than half of the people are new, so they don't remember when we were struggling financially. He said he got frequent calls from economic development offices around the nation, wanting to replicate Loudoun's success. We struck the right balance, and we are a model, he said. With a larger budget, $5.4 billion this year, and strong credit that has allowed the county to float big bond projects, Loudoun expanded recreational services. Last year, it opened a 117,000-square-foot exercise and community gathering space. On a recent Monday morning, the Ashburn Recreation and Community Center bustled with older people at one end of the competition-sized pool, waving their arms in a water aerobics class, and children playing in a separate splash pool with slides and sprinklers. Loudoun is special, said Sana Akbar, 39, a resident for nearly three decades and a frequent user of the recreation center. Her son's school recently installed a new playground. Yes, there are many data centers, and some people say too many, but they brought many benefits, she added. The public projects create jobs, said David Costello, head of Costello Construction in Columbia, Maryland. He said of the 250 employees on the Ashburn Recreation Center project, 40% were Loudoun residents. They keep building. It's a perpetual thing, Mr. Costello said. But with 53 million square feet of data centers, the equivalent of 920 football fields of space, land and patience for more of the warehouses are running out. When Greg Perio, 75, bought his home in Sterling in Loudoun County 14 years ago, he said his neighborhood was full of trees and birds. But in 2023, the data center company Vantage began construction nearby, transforming the neighborhood. Now, two gray and blue data centers create noise and pollution about 200 yards from his townhome. He and other neighbors have complained about the diesel generators and gas turbines used to power the facility.
What is the quality of life for those who don't even want to go outside because of the noise? He said. A Vantage spokesman said it had built the power plants because the local utility, Dominion Energy, would not give access to the grid, which was promised before construction began. Dominion disputed that claim. Vantage said it had put up more paneling and noise-dampening technology to reduce noise from the turbines. Vicky Yu, a resident of nearby Ashburn, moved to her spacious home with her mother, husband, and daughter in 2005. A greenbelt area of protected forest behind her home, which leads down to a creek, made it a place to retire. Dominion Energy recently told Miss Yu, 59, that it planned to put a 185-foot-high voltage electricity tower in her backyard to power new data centers. There are no boundaries, Ms. Yu, a real estate agent, said. A Dominion Energy spokesperson said it was following orders by the state's utilities regulator to serve the rising power needs of residents, public services, and businesses, including data centers. Some residents and environmental groups have demanded policy changes that would make it harder for data centers to open, and the county has made some major changes in response. Last year, the Board of Supervisors voted to drastically slow data center construction by ending the zoning policy that considered them office buildings. The decision will not end development, but it will require data center projects, for the first time in decades, to seek approvals from the public and the board. Last month, Amazon applied to build 4 data centers, which some board members said they would reject. Hossein Fata, the founder of Cloud HQ, a data center maker and operator that has 15 data centers completed or under construction in Loudoun, is frustrated that the county has been caught in a national political debate. If you want to access Netflix, go on Instagram, make sure your email is working, or your Uber Eats or Google Maps operates, you can because of data centers, he said. In July, about 100 residents, data center employees, and others attended a contentious town hall meeting to discuss data centers. Some wore light blue t-shirts that said, "I support data centers because I like lower taxes, excellent schools, better job opportunities, and more." Bill Junda said his company, a civil engineering, landscaping, and surveying firm, had grown because of data centers. Even when federal jobs were cut last year, which affected some of his business, the data center business covered any potential shortfalls in revenue, he said. Other residents said tech companies had become so aggressive they were being pushed out. In a luxury residential community called the Regency, a company is trying to buy over 100 homes for more than $4 million each, said Mittal Gandhi, 47, a resident and father of 2. That's more than double the value of the houses. At the end of the day, the data centers aren't going anywhere, so why not create incentives for residents? He asked, adding that he is trying to persuade neighbors to sell. Make it a win-win. That article was titled "A County Got Rich from Data Centers, Some Ask at What Cost?" by Cecilia Kang. This article is from Cincinnati.com. Lettuce, I'm sorry. I never knew how much I loved you. Nothing makes the heart grow fonder quite like the threat of explosive diarrhea. Lettuce, I'm ready to give our relationship another chance. By Kevin S. Aldridge, from the Cincinnati Inquirer, dated August 11, 2026. They say you don't know what you've got until it's gone. I always thought that was about relationships, loved ones, or maybe your hair. Turns out it applies to lettuce, too.
For weeks, I have been estranged from one of the great loves of my life, shredded iceberg lettuce. And I miss her. Nothing kills romance like explosive diarrhea. My breakup with lettuce began with the nationwide outbreak of cyclopoiesis, an intestinal illness caused by the microscopic Cyclospora parasite. How does Cyclospora get into food? Human fecal matter. Poop. There's really no elegant way to write that. The FDA linked a major multi-state outbreak to shredded iceberg lettuce, sourced from central Mexico and recalled by Taylor Farms de Mexico. Symptoms include cramping, nausea, bloating, fatigue, and frequent diarrhea that can persist or return. Nearly 2,000 confirmed cases, tied specifically to Taco Bell exposure, were reported across 9 states by July 24th, with at least 98 hospitalizations. That was enough for me. I hadn't touched lettuce since illnesses began surfacing. Yes, health officials identified specific recalled products. No, Ohio never outlawed lettuce. I didn't care. I wasn't playing Russian roulette with my intestines. I never knew how much lettuce meant to me. Only after giving it up did I realize lettuce was everywhere in my life. No salads drowned in ranch dressing. No shredded lettuce piled onto my homemade taco salad. No cheeseburger with that cool, crisp crunch balancing the meat, cheese, and grease. Worst of all, no extra lettuce on my Chipotle chicken bowl. I ordered one without lettuce during the outbreak. It wasn't the same. I barely finished it. Apparently, that cold, crunchy, relatively tasteless green stuff was doing far more culinary heavy lifting than I ever appreciated. I even found myself watching people eat salads in restaurants with a mixture of horror and envy. "Look at that fool," I'd think, crunching away without a care in the world. My mouth watered. Better my mouth than my bowels. Lettuce was my thin green line of nutritional defense. There was another revelation. I actually eat more green vegetables than I thought. Or more accurately, I eat more lettuce than I thought. There's a difference. Nobody is confusing iceberg lettuce with kale, romaine, or spinach. But those leafy greens still contribute vitamins, minerals, and fiber to a healthy diet. And when your personal food pyramid includes an unusually large skyline chili section, you probably shouldn't casually eliminate one of the few green things that regularly make it onto your plate. America apparently shared my paranoia. The lettuce scare hammered demand nationwide, even hurting domestic growers whose crops weren't implicated. Fresh lettuce sales dropped sharply as consumers broadly backed away from greens. So, lettuce, maybe I owe you an apology. I didn't know what you meant to me until somebody put poop on you. Lettuce, give this relationship another chance. My wife and I finally took the plunge a few days ago. We ordered salads at one of our favorite pizza places. I stared at mine for a moment. Then I ate it. So far, so good. The FDA continues to say consumers should avoid the recalled lettuce, discard recalled products, and sanitize surfaces they touched. When eating out, ask where the iceberg lettuce came from if you are unsure. So I'm cautiously getting back on the lettuce bandwagon. And to Taylor Farms de Mexico, I'm still mad at you. But perhaps I should also say thank you. You made me appreciate something I never knew I loved. The cool crunch and freshness of those glorious little shreds falling out of my taco. Lettuce, sweetheart, I missed you. I took you for granted. I abandoned you when things got crappy, literally. But I'm ready to try again. They say absence makes the heart grow fonder. Apparently, it makes the stomach growl too.
So, I'm coming back, Lettuce. Let us never be apart again. That article was Lettuce, I'm Sorry, I Never Knew How Much I Loved You by Kevin S. Aldridge. From NPR, whistleblower Arturo Bejar leads testimony in landmark trial against Meta. Dated August 16, 2026, by John Ruwich. Meta was infused with a culture in which employees obsessed over user numbers and consistently pushed safety to the side. According to Arturo Bejar, a former employee turned whistleblower, who testified today in the landmark child safety trial against the social media company. Only one man had the ability to change that, Bejar said, CEO Mark Zuckerberg, but he didn't. At the end of the day, it was the company culture that Mark had created that made it so that it was practically impossible to deliver features that addressed the well-being and safety issues that we've been talking about, he said. Bejar is a linchpin witness for a consortium of states led by California, Colorado, Kentucky, and New Jersey that sued Meta, alleging violations of consumer and child data protection laws, and that the company lied to the public about risks its platforms posed. The attorneys for the states say Meta designed Facebook and Instagram to hook young users and to keep them on site longer, thanks to features such as infinite scrolling and the like button. Meta has denied the allegations. In his opening statement on Tuesday, attorney Paul Schmidt argued that the company was sensitive to the risks of teens, sought to address them, and did not deceive the public about them. The state attorneys have not yet said if they will call Zuckerberg as a witness. Testifying in federal court in Oakland, California, for a second day on Wednesday, Bejar, who worked on safety issues at Meta for 8 years, said he interacted with Zuckerberg dozens of times and charged that Zuckerberg was not telling the truth when he made public denials that the company put profits over safety. In particular, Bejar addressed a widely shared Facebook post Zuckerberg made in 2021 after another whistleblower, Francis Haugen, shared internal documents with the Wall Street Journal that highlighted risks to the mental health of teens. In the post, Zuckerberg said it's just not true that Meta prioritizes profit over safety and well-being. Based on my experience at Meta, that is not an accurate statement, Bejar said. On the stand, Bejar noted that he'd seen several internal Meta studies that highlighted risks for teens on Facebook and Instagram. The studies surveyed users, including teenagers, about their experiences with harmful content on the platforms and negative feelings associated with them. But he said efforts to introduce or change features to effectively address those risks were difficult to implement. Instead, Bejar testified, at almost every turn the company chose policies that boosted usership and revenue over safety. Safety was not a meaningful priority, he said. Bejar worked at Facebook from 2009 to 2015, largely focusing on cyberbullying. He returned to the company from 2019 to 2021 as a consultant to work on Instagram's well-being team. He said one of the reasons for his return was seeing how his daughter was treated as a teen on Instagram. This is not the first time Bejar has spoken out against his former employer. In 2023, he testified before a Senate committee alleging that Meta pushed content to teens that promoted bullying, drug abuse, eating disorders, and self-harm. He also gave an extensive interview to the Wall Street Journal that year, describing his efforts to raise his concerns with his employer. The current case,
in the U.S. District Court for the Northern District of California is a high-stakes test of efforts to hold Meta accountable, not for the content on its platforms, but for the features it built into its platforms. The states allege they were designed to encourage compulsive use and that the company stood to financially benefit from keeping young users on site because it makes its money through advertising. The more users scroll and the better targeted ads they see, the more Meta stands to profit. It is one of thousands of lawsuits against social media companies alleging that their platforms are addictive and have fueled youth mental health problems. On cross-examination, Meta attorney Brian Steckloff asked Behar about the quality of the people he worked with at Meta and whether or not he had solved any of the safety risks he had worked on, in an apparent effort to highlight the complexity and difficulty of these challenges. Behar said the teams he worked with were full of qualified people whom he respected and that none of the risk issues had been solved. He called features like video autoplay, like counters, and infinite scroll inherently unsafe for teenagers. And when it came to safety features Meta has introduced to try to minimize some of the risks, Behar said they were designed to fail. Features like Instagram's quiet mode, which can mute push notifications, are ineffective because they are optional settings rather than defaults, he said. Most people will not turn the setting on, he said. It's like you have to turn on the airbag every time you get into the car. The trial is expected to last about 6 weeks. That article was titled, Whistleblower Arturo Behar Leads Testimony in Landmark Trial Against Meta, by John Ruich. Here is a letter to the editor to the Washington Post. Policymakers should heed the lessons from Virginia's AR-style rifle ban. Virginia's AR-style rifle ban, cannabis policy, and more, in Reader's Eyes. Dated August 2, 2026. Stephen Gutowski's July 29th op-ed, Virginia's ban on AR-style rifles looks like a misfire, noted that the state's ban on assault firearms appears to have caused a significant and presumably unintended spike in sales before it went into effect in July. He also said he expects the law to be invalidated within the year when the Supreme Court decides challenges to similar bans in Connecticut and Illinois. That expectation accurately reflects concerns that various justices have expressed about these laws, and their decision to finally take up the issue suggests those doubts run deep. I was one of the lawyers who conceived and litigated District of Columbia versus Heller, the 2008 case in which the Supreme Court first held that the Second Amendment protects an individual right to own a gun. Policymakers in Virginia and elsewhere should understand that the justices are serious about not allowing the Second Amendment to be treated like a second-class right anymore. And though there is still substantial room for reasonable regulations, they must be broadly consistent with the nation's historic tradition of private gun ownership and armed self-defense. Clark Neely, Arlington. And here is another letter. Why the anti-drug campaign accomplished nothing. I spent 31 years with the Drug Enforcement Administration, culminating with my tenure as Chief of International Operations, and I agreed with the July 29th editorial, the military's anti-drug campaign accomplished nothing. However, neither the editorial nor the July 28th front page article, Cocaine Still Flowing Despite U.S. Strikes, alluded to the fact that if the operation had been handled properly, significant intelligence could have been gleaned from the strikes. Seizing the vessels, analyzing the contraband, and debriefing the captured seamen
would have provided valuable information about the suppliers, as well as the ultimate destinations and recipients. Clearly, there were missed opportunities, and the operation to counter narcotics was not a victory. Michael T. Horn, Clifton. Letter to the editor to the New York Times. Hanging on to this old house. Readers respond to a guest essay about what happens when your home is also your nest egg. To the editor. Between 1970 and 2025, the U.S. Consumer Price Index increased by 730%. The demise of the fixed-rate pension, the rise of the 401k, and the high cost of residential real estate are all rational market responses to the federal government's inflationary, monetary, and

0: increased by 730%. The demise of the fixed-rate pension, the rise of the 401k, and the high cost of residential real estate are all rational market responses to the federal government's inflationary, monetary, and fiscal policies during the same period. Given the $39 trillion national debt, we can expect more of the same results in the future. Charles Hoffman, Media, Pennsylvania. And here's my response to Carla Scanlon's essay about the housing crisis in America. Although my home has increased quite a bit in value, I am not holding on to it for its potential further appreciation value. Why should I sell and move somewhere else when I currently have a 2.875% fixed rate on a 30-year mortgage? My age is irrelevant. Buy a new home with a 7% mortgage rate? No, thank you. Stephen Morris, Mount Pleasant, South Carolina. And we'll end today with a news quote. We are not afraid to entrust the American people with unpleasant facts, foreign ideas, alien philosophies, and competitive values. For a nation that is afraid to let the people judge the truth and falsehood in an open market is a nation that is afraid of its people. These are remarks on the 20th anniversary of the Voice of America, Department of Health, Education, and Welfare, February 26, 1962, by John F. Kennedy. That's all the time we have for the News in Perspective today. I'm Jillian Packer for the Virginia Voice. This program is on the air daily at 3 o'clock p.m. and 6 o'clock a.m. You can also listen anytime on demand at www.virginiavoice.org.
1: Hello, this is Yvonne Mastromano, President and CEO at Virginia Voice. 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Before we know it, it will be time to rake the leaves, and we'll feel a bit of chill in the air. 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
3: Hello, and welcome to reading of Smithsonian Magazine. Here on the Virginia Voice, I'm Mike Kastner, and we're still well into our summer 2026 issue of Smithsonian Magazine. First article this time around called A Southern Melting Pot, written by Michael W. Twitty, who says how, quote-unquote, Virginia housewife Mary Randolph blended diverse traditions to cook up America's first regional cuisine. There was no instruction manual for Mary Randolph to refer to during the 13 years she spent running a Richmond, Virginia boarding house. A wife, mother, and entrepreneur in the early 1800s,

she had to figure out the most efficient ways to complete her many tasks in the kitchen. Once she discovered what worked, Randolph compiled her refined cooking techniques and recipes into 1824's The Virginia Housewife, widely regarded as the seminal Southern cookbook. Randolph's work inevitably represents the melding of traditions without which Southern cooking could not be what it is today. The book's nearly 500 recipes, many originating in plantation kitchens, not only speaks to the South's unique culinary heritage, but also tell the story of transatlantic nations. Born in 1762 on her family's plantation in what is now known today as the Black Belt of Virginia, where some 50 to 70% of the population were of African descent, Randolph was exposed to diverse cuisines early on. The enslaved cooks who prepared meals for her family upheld West African cooking traditions using the ingredients that were most similar to those of their homeland. When visiting her brother Thomas and his wife Martha, Thomas Jefferson's daughter, at Monticello, Randolph would likely have enjoyed the cuisine prepared by enslaved cooks Edith Fawcett and Fanny Hearn, who had been taught by White House culinarian Honoré Julienne. At Monticello, the women continued the work of formerly enslaved French-trained master chef James Hemings, who became the first to prepare macaroni and cheese in the United States. The Virginia Housewife cookbook is said to be the first U.S. cookbook to include a recipe for macaroni and cheese. The enslaved Africans and free people of color working around Randolph were central in introducing her to the foods and flavors that became the core of Southern cuisine. West Africans were fond of layered, spicy one-pot stews with various starches, deep-fried proteins, vegetables and fritters, grilled and barbecued meats, and braised leafy greens. They used peppery spices to amplify or temper the key ingredients allowed them. For example, a muddy-flavored catfish became pleasant under the influence of turmeric, ginger, and cayenne pepper. Randolph drew on other traditions, too, incorporating oysters, wild game such as rabbit, indigenous crops like squash and pumpkin into her recipes. She included popular British dishes such as plum pudding, as well as Spanish gazpacho gumbo, described as a West Indian dish, East Indian curry, Scottish collops of veal, and French macaroons, offering a glimpse at Virginia's distinct demographics. Having closed her boarding house in 1820, Randolph was retired and caring for her ailing son when she decided to collect and publish her expertise for a new generation of homemakers. Randolph wrote, "The difficulties I encountered when I first entered on the duties of a housekeeping life, from the want of books sufficiently clear and concise, compelled me to study the subject." Her instructions also standardized recipes using proper weights and measures, reducing waste, for when the ingredients employed were given in just proportions, she wrote, adding, "The article made was always equally good," end quote. Some recipes had to be modified. Cornbread and hominy replaced quickbreads and porridge. Chicken, hogs, catfish, and shad were consumed far more than beef and lamb. African dishes were modified to Western constraints, and they all learned from Native Americans who'd mastered how to best use the resources of the land. Other expensive and sometimes difficult-to-find groceries were imported from across the Atlantic. Randolph's cacophony of recipes includes beers, preserves, breads, and desserts. You won't find lists of ingredients followed by numbered instructions, a familiar format of today's recipes. Randolph wrote as though she were speaking to the reader. Some might also hear the voices of enslaved cooks. Although they were denied an education or publishing opportunities of their own, the black chefs who influenced Randolph left their imprint on the book. Words with West African origins like okra are peppered throughout.
yet it never explicitly credits those men and women of African descent. Although she came from a notable slave-holding family, Randolph understood that her business success was dependent on the Black Virginians who had been integrating foodways from different lands since 1619, when the first enslaved Africans arrived. On paper, Randolph emphasized method and order. In reality, she allowed her cooks a modicum of freedom in the kitchen they shared. The book was a huge success for the era, republished 19 times before the Civil War, and it spawned similar efforts from other chefs, including the Carolina Housewife Domestic Cookery and 50 Years in a Maryland Kitchen. Randolph wrote that an extensive circulation of her recipes would be satisfying. Quote, should they prove serviceable to the young and experienced housekeeper, it will add greatly to that gratification, she wrote. Some 200 years later, new editions of the Virginia Housewife are still being printed. And this from our summer 2026 issue of Smithsonian Magazine, article written by Michael W. Twitty, titled A Southern Melting Pot. Next, on sports, this by David J. Roth, called Changing the Game. He says, a few of the innovations, some visionary, some surprisingly simple, that took U.S. sports to maturity and into prime time. First, the forward pass. In its earliest days, football was brutal, even deadly, with offense and defense smashing and scrabbling for a yard or two at a time. The Chicago Tribune reported that 19 athletes died playing the sport in 1905 alone, the last year before College Football's Rules Committee legalized the forward pass to prevent total barbarianism. Notre Dame's subsequent success with the passing game set football toward the more open, creative, full-field sport played today. Still brutal, but more elegant and much more popular. Next, baseball's farm system. In the early 1920s, manager Branch Rickey realized that his cash-poor St. Louis Cardinals were, quote, at a disadvantage in obtaining players of merit from the minors, he said. Then a sprawling and ad hoc enterprise, Rickey's Cardinals took over a minor league team in Houston in 1924, and from there gradually built a system through which young players could improve over years, learning the finer points of a difficult sport while staying under the control of one team. It was a sound investment that made history. Soon every other team followed suit. A quarter century afterward, Rickey signed Jackie Robinson to the Dodgers, integrating baseball. The latter milestone in sports history helped redefine American culture. Next, night baseball. In 1930, the Negro League's Kansas City Monarchs started traveling with six floodlights on flatbed trucks, and the resulting night games gave fans with day jobs the chance to see live baseball. Crowds flocked and big league clubs came around to playing under the lights. From the White House, President Franklin Roosevelt threw the first switch to illuminate Crosley Field before the Cincinnati Reds played and won MLB's first night game in 1935. The Ohio crowd of 20,422 was nearly 10 times the team's average daytime draw. Attendance skyrocketed, and 11 of Major League Baseball's 16 teams had electrified by America's entry into World War II. The lights helped usher in the era of live sports as a premier television product. And finally, the shot clock. Basketball, before the 1950s, was a dry game of keep away until the shot clock made its NBA debut in the 1954-55 season. Syracuse Nationals owner Danny Biasone devised the concept with Nats general manager Leo Ferris. In the liveliest games, Biasone said, I noticed each team took about 60 shots. That meant 120 shots per game. So I took 48 minutes and divided that by 120 shots. That left teams with 24 seconds per possession, enough to imbue each trip down the floor with urgency. And this called Changing the Game, written by David J. Roth,
appears in our summer 2026 issue of Smithsonian, the issue titled America at 250. Next, this article titled Hashing It Out by Clive Thompson, who says, once an unassuming presence on keyboards, the pound sign stirred debate and drove the global conversation. At first, there wasn't much to it. In the summer of 2007, Twitter was barely a year old. It didn't yet have pictures, video, animated GIFs, or even retweets. Users could post teensy 140-character updates and hope one of their followers saw them. But Chris Messina, a tech consultant, had an idea about how to improve it. He wanted a way for users, including total strangers, to cluster around a subject, the weather, the Super Bowl, last night's TV show, and discuss it. He often went to bar camp meetings where tech nerds got together in real life to exchange technological ideas. It'd be fun, he thought, to have ongoing conversations online about the gatherings. On August 3rd, at 3:25 p.m., he tweeted a suggestion. How do you feel about using a pound for groups, as in pound bar camp message? Messina didn't realize it, but he just changed the way people would communicate online. He had invented a modern-day web use for the hashtag. His idea was a clever borrowing of older, early internet behavior. In the 90s, users of Internet Relay Chat, a form of real-time messaging, would deploy the pound sign, as it's called on landline phones, to create separate rooms for specific subjects, such as hashtag Microsoft or hashtag Linux. But on Twitter, hashtags grew quickly into something new, a powerful way for everyday users to kickstart conversations on a global scale. Messina, now an investor and product designer, told the author recently, it would show that the zeitgeist was and show the conversation that was happening digitally in real time. The folks at Twitter hated it. He said, it's ugly, Biz Stone, a co-founder, told him. But the doubters were wrong. Hashtags exploded onto the platform as users discovered they were a brilliant way to connect people and ideas. Using a hashtag meant participating in any fast-moving conversation, especially regarding news events. What followed was a new form of citizen journalism. When major events, such as the 2009 Democratic uprising in Iran, hashtag Iran election, the hashtag Super Bowl, or Barack Obama's State of the Union address, hashtag SOTU, occurred, users could follow not just what the mainstream media was reporting, but updates and opinions from everyday people in real time. Because anyone could post a hashtag about literally anything, Twitter users created millions of tiny bespoke communities, says Gene Burgess, digital media professor at the Queensland University of Technology. In Australia, where Professor Burgess lives, local farmers, not necessarily the most digitally savvy users, began using the hashtag AGCHATOZ to virtually meet every weekly and just chat about rural policy or what's going on with the weather. Hashtags offered the magical feeling of being in a huge crowd where you could watch history unfold right in the front of you. It says an airplane landed in the Hudson River. Well, let's talk about it. They also let you be funny and playful, like adding hashtag I can't believe I'm saying this after an embarrassing admission. Gretchen McCulloch, a linguist who specializes in online communication, says, it was like the thing we were saying in the aside whispered in someone's ear. After the 2008 presidential election, the hashtag became inextricable from political organizing. Tea Party members relied on hashtags, from hashtag Tea Party to hashtag TCOT for top conservatives on Twitter, to spread their message, as did the denizens of Occupy Wall Street. In the wake of the 2013 acquittal of Trayvon Martin shooter George Zimmerman, activists began using the hashtag Black Lives Matter to discuss policing in black communities. Not long after came
hashtag MeToo, coined by the writer and organizer Tarana Burke, which spread wildly when women began using it to discuss sexual predation and assault. With hashtags, the political sphere became shaped not just by elites, but by all. Andre Brock, associate professor of Black Digital Media at Georgia Tech, said, "No longer did you have to wait to be interviewed on the 6 p.m. or 10 p.m. news. You could write your little utterance, put the hashtag in there, and it could be seen by millions of people." In 2014, Scrabble made hashtag a playable word, and the Oxford English Dictionary added it. Tags were prominent on movie posters, ads, and graffiti murals. The hashtag's success had pros and cons. It allowed people to spread messages promoting social change, or world-shaking rebellions like hashtag Arab Spring, or even manufactured moments like the hashtag Ice Bucket Challenge. But it also offered new ways to harass and bully at scale, and to supercharge conspiracy theories. It helped cluster like-minded folks into online echo chambers, and the hashtag's popularity ultimately led, ironically, to its decline, as more services, Instagram, Facebook, LinkedIn, and YouTube, adopted hashtags, influencers and marketers began jamming dozens of tags onto each post, hoping to maximize their audiences. This cluttered the screen and began to annoy users who nowadays are more likely to ignore them. Meanwhile, trolls increasingly hijacked quote-unquote popular hashtags by using them to target and insult people. In the 2020s, social networks began relying more heavily on an algorithmic sorting of their feeds. Hashtags lost their power to draw attention. Still, the hashtag isn't dead. Creators continue to sprinkle them in posts, and they still festoon posters. But the blazing period when they single-handedly channeled global conversation has come to an end. They're a reminder, though, of what was so experimental, chaotic, and thrilling about the early days of social media, when a stray suggestion by a random user could change how the internet worked. And this article titled Hashing It Out, written by Clive Thompson. And an accompanying article here by Ted Scheinman, titled In Your Wildest Memes, he says they can be dumb and inspired, vanilla and shocking. Most of all, they're everywhere. Much of the internet's terrible beauty comes from watching strangers imitate one another, particularly via internet memes. Evolutionary biologist Richard Dawkins coined the term meme, spelled M-E-M-E, in 1976, defining it as a unit of cultural transmission or imitation. For Dawkins, memes, including beliefs, catchphrases, and fashion trends, behaved rather like genes or viruses, reproducing and mutating. By 1991, the philosopher and cognitive scientist Daniel Dennett observed that cultural memes were, quote, replicating at rates that made even fruit flies and yeast cells look glacial in comparison, end quote. Things were about to accelerate further as early internet memes, often simple images superimposed with text, emerged in the mid-1990s, exploding an upstart American platform like Reddit, E-Bombs, World, and Something Awful. These were deadpan little handshakes extended by weird individuals to other weird individuals. Yet online memes quickly broke containment. You didn't need to be tech-savvy or even young to contract the meme bug. Internet memes allow for endless improvisation and provide a uniquely suitable means of expressing unwieldy and even perverse feelings. Take the horrified girlfriend who sees her boyfriend checking out another woman, or the cartoon dog sitting at a table drinking coffee and telling himself, "This is fine," while the room around him is engulfed in flames. That's a very efficient way of communicating a crisis, otherwise best described in German philosophy. It says internet memes are also popular among extremists, as are most rhetorical innovations from hyperbole to alliteration. With their dense compression of meaning and ability to travel, memes have changed the way many of us communicate even when we're not online.
They're a participatory language for the age of mass networks, and they give everyone the chance to be in on the joke. And this by Ted Scheinman, titled In Your Wildest Memes, and it appears in our summer 2026 issue of Smithsonian Magazine. Next, this by Meredith Blake, titled A Guiding Light. She says, Erna Phillips' daytime television melodramas tackled thorny social issues, enticing millions to tune in tomorrow. When Erna Phillips was working as a voice actor at Chicago's WGN radio station in 1930, her boss asked her to develop a drama about a mother and her adult daughter. Phillips, a former schoolteacher, responded with Painted Dreams, a 15-minute daily series about an Irish-American widow named Mother Moynihan, voiced by Phillips, and her unmarried daughter, Irene. All the things I wanted as a young person, I gave to Mother Moynihan's daughter. I didn't have men in my life, so I gave Irene men, she told the Saturday Evening Post in 1960. Phillips played a key role in pioneering these scripted serials with her melodramatic, open-ended stories about romance and domestic life. Sponsored by companies like Procter & Gamble, that's P&G, that were eager to sell detergents and other household products to a captive audience of homemakers, the shows soon took on a frothy moniker, soap operas. Painted Dreams was not the first radio serial, but Phillips's Guiding Light, which debuted in 1937, was the first soap to successfully transition to TV. Over the next four decades, Phillips earned her crown as Queen of the Soaps, creating or co-creating more than a dozen daytime dramas, including the long-running As the World Turns and Another World. Her Guiding Light appeared on TV for 57 years, longer than any other soap opera. Phillips established a blueprint that countless soaps would follow, crafting multi-generational small-town sagas that spoke to the hopes and dreams of average women. She helped create the format and design of the productions. She understood the languid rhythm of daily storytelling, how to dole out cliffhangers and construct narratives that could be sustained indefinitely without resolution. Phillips was astonishingly prolific, working on as many as six serials at once and from her Chicago apartment, dictating 2 million to 3 million words a year to her trusted secretary, Rose Cooperman. She also trained a generation of daytime auteurs, including Agnes Nixon of All My Children and William J. Bell of The Young and the Restless. While some of Phillips's characters lived in a world she only dreamed of, many storylines were inspired by her real life, which was marked by hardship. She was the youngest of 10 children born to a struggling Chicago grocer who died when Phillips was 8. Painfully shy, she preferred making up stories about her paper dolls to playing with other children. In a 1960 Saturday Evening Post interview, she said, "I lived in a world of pretense and make-believe." Phillips wanted to become an actress until a drama instructor told her she was too short and homely for the stage. At 19, unmarried and abandoned by her boyfriend, Phillips gave birth to a stillborn child. Although she seemingly remained open to marriage, telling Time that she'd gladly give up her career if the right man came along, her broadcasting empire was her focus. The same article described her as a pigeon-plump spinster. Phillips never wed, but she adopted two children. Despite attracting fans like Supreme Court Justice Thurgood Marshall and artist Andy Warhol, who titled one of his 1964 films Soap Opera, daytime dramas have long been dismissed as lowbrow melodrama for bored housewives. But beyond the catfights and steamy romances, soaps explored such taboo topics as domestic violence, eating disorders, addiction, sexual assault, and a host of other social issues. Airing new episodes 5 days a week, programs could dive into these subjects at greater length than the sporadic, very special episodes devoted to the topics on primetime TV. Phillips pioneered some of these storylines. In 1964, Another World featured daytime TV's first story arc about abortion. Her series, Love is a Many Splendored Thing, which premiered in 1967,
included an interracial romance that riled the censors at CBS, prompting Phillips to leave the show. The constant creative disputes eventually took their toll on Phillips, who gained a reputation for being difficult. In 1973, P&G fired her from As the World Turns over a storyline about a woman who seduces her sister's husband. Throughout the 1970s, soap operas flourished thanks in part to the work of Phillips's protégés, Nixon and Bell. But Phillips, who died in 1973, never witnessed the pinnacle of the genre she created. By the end of the decade, more than a dozen soaps aired each day on ABC, CBS, and NBC, which raked in millions in ad revenue by selling what Time called sex and suffering in the afternoon to an overwhelmingly female audience. For many, the programs offered more than a daily dose of escapism. They also became a cherished family tradition, with grandmothers, daughters, and grandchildren often watching together. Daytime TV reached its undisputed peak in 1981 when 30 million Americans tuned in to watch Luke and Laura's wedding on General Hospital, the largest audience to ever watch a daytime soap. But audiences began to wane in the 1990s as more viewers entered the workforce and explored newer offerings on cable TV. Between 1999 and 2013, half a dozen long-running network soaps got the axe. As of this year, only 4 English-language daytime soap operas air on broadcast television. Days of Our Lives moved to the streaming service Peacock in 2022. Yet, since the heyday of the daytime drama, the rest of TV has gotten sudsier. Primetime soaps like Dynasty and Dallas created water cooler moments. More recently, acclaimed dramas like Mad Men and Succession have featured heavily serialized narratives about family conflict and romantic turmoil. Meanwhile, reality shows like the Real Housewives franchise and the Kardashians essentially function as supposedly unscripted soap operas. Even in an era of infinite viewing choices, the daytime soap retains a powerful appeal. Last year, CBS launched Beyond the Gates, a drama about an affluent family navigating the cultural and political landscape of the Washington, D.C. area. It modernized a formula Phillips helped establish nearly a century ago, with relatable plots and issues such as infertility and online bullying for today's viewers. The ability to find the humanity that connects us is part of Phillips' success. All our lives are serial stories, she said, adding, each day brings a new installment in our private soap opera, and no matter how bad yesterday was, who can resist tuning in tomorrow to find out what will happen next, she asked. In this article by Meredith Burke, titled A Guiding Light, appears in our summer 2026 issue of Smithsonian Magazine. And that's Smithsonian Magazine for this week. I'm Mike Kastner for the Virginia Voice. Smithsonian Magazine airs Fridays at 12:30 p.m., is rebroadcast Tuesdays at 7 a.m., and is available anytime on demand at virginiavoice.org.

0: Welcome to Spirituality, Motivation, and Inspiration. I'm Virginia Voice volunteer Anson Matthews. We continue our reading of Theo of Golden, and we're in chapter 24. Her stream of consciousness had taken only a couple of minutes, but by the time Ellen finally went silent, it felt as if the air around the fetter had been entirely depleted. Spittle had gathered at the corners of her mouth. Her tongue moved aimlessly over her lips as if seeking a place to rest. She stared into the middle distance. An uncomfortable silence followed. Theo had no idea how to safely resume their conversation, but finally he spoke. "Ellen, my dear, I know it must be hard to talk about."
1: "Yes, it is, actually. And if I were you, I certainly wouldn't enlist, but if you do, don't tell them your real name."
0: More silence followed. Ellen's hands quivered and her head made small involuntary jerks, aftershocks, until, like a vehicle running out of fuel, she coasted slowly into stillness. The episode of sudden derangement, whatever it was, had left her winded and pale. She took a deep breath and wiped her mouth with the back of her hand. Theo said nothing in hopes that her excited thoughts would dissipate if disturbed no further. Perhaps it was time to conclude their first conversation, and yet Ellen seemed in no hurry to leave. Theo wondered what he might say or do to draw her back to the present moment. Speaking barely above a whisper, he directed her attention to the portrait. "Ellen, I think the artist did an excellent job of drawing your eyes." She removed the portrait from the plastic bag and looked again at her face in the frame. The avalanche appeared to be under control. Helen's head trembled involuntarily one last time, like a faintly disturbed bobblehead doll. She tapped the frame with her finger. "I've seen a lot through those eyes. 1,000 stories are in those eyes. Yours too." She looked at Theo sideways. "One time, those eyes saw a little boy fall into this fountain. He had on a blue shirt and he wanted some money, so he leaned over, but his legs were too short and he fell in. He cried and didn't even get any money. His mommy and daddy were with him, and when they pulled him out, they laughed and were so sweet to him. I went in the water and got him 2 quarters, and we all laughed, except the little boy." The fog in Ellen's mind continued to lift as she told the story, and an awkward, lethargic grin lightened her countenance. Her hands rested on the portrait. "Ellen, you're a good storyteller. You know, I like to sit at places like this and think about all the people who've walked and sat and talked here. There must be lots of stories about Broadway. People everywhere seem to like fountains." Theo was thinking Paris and Rome, Central Park and Rio. Ellen looked at the ground around her feet. "Mr. Theo, do you think I'm nice? Am I making a good first impression? Mrs. O.C. Van Blaercombe has been helping me with that. She helped me pick out this dress." Ellen patted the blonde fabric. She felt Theo's smile without even looking his way. "I do indeed. You're very nice to sit with an old man like me." He meant it. Ellen's gaze returned to the portrait. "Do you think my nose is a little crooked? Be honest." "I think your nose is just right, and the noses that are crooked can be much more interesting than straight ones anyway. Crooked noses have stories."
1: "Kind of like crooked people," Ellen quipped. She laughed at her play on words.
0: Theo was struck by her profundity and chuckled along with her. He searched his mind for a question that would gain entrance to hers without getting off the rock slide again. He imagined a sensitive set of scales in her psyche that could shift from tenuous sanity to utter disorder in a second. He decided to take a chance. "Ellen, the story of the little boy is a happy story. Could you tell me another one? Or maybe this, could you tell me about the happiest day of your life?"
1: Chapter 25. Theo's question triggered a transformative silence, a short span during which Ellen's face relaxed and softened. Her shoulders and chest, previously slumped and tired, straightened. Her neck, likewise, lost its weary curvature and held her head aloft, able, it seemed at least for a while, to bear the weight of her burdened mind. That raising of her head aligned her jaw, restored her lower lip to its proper place, and gave her, blue hat and all, a certain nobility of bearing. She closed her eyes, raised her face skyward, and took a long, slow breath. Theo saw none of this. His gaze was fixed on the fetter, where raindrops had begun to fall, dimpling the pool's surface. He raised the large umbrella again, and Ellen edged close to his side. Their thighs met at the middle of the bench, and they sat safe beneath the dome of the parasol. When she began to speak, it was with a voice that was soft, clear, and controlled. She had a storyteller's composure, with no hint of affectation. Theo was tempted to look her way to ensure that no doppelganger had replaced the agitated, homeless woman with whom he had been speaking only moments ago. She patted her dress and began her story. The happiest day of my life was April 12th, 30 years ago this year. I was in Charleston, and it was raining. Not badly, but a steady drizzle. The rhododendrons and crocuses were in bloom, and the gardens had been prepared for Easter. All through the old town and down near the Battery, there were peace lilies and narcissus. Even though I was in a very dark place in my life, the city was beautiful and full of light. William and I were looking for a place to sleep that night since we didn't have a home. I was extremely tired and my feet and back hurt, so I sat on a bench to rest. I was afraid I might get picked up for vagrancy or something, but I had to rest. I had already been to mental twice, but I couldn't stay there anymore. That's why we were in Charleston. William, he was my boyfriend, took me just like I was and helped me get out of Columbia. But we didn't have any money or food or family or jobs, and we were just trying to survive. It was 11 o'clock at night. I know because I heard the bells from the church, and then I heard a gunshot. I just knew that's what it was, and I knew it was William. He had gone to find us something to eat. I ran to where the noise came from, and there were some people who were upset and crying, but I never did hear what they were saying because I saw William on the ground. I fell onto him because it was still drizzling rain, and I didn't want him to get wet, which makes no sense because I knew he had been killed. Other people started to gather, and I was hysterical and went into labor. Ellen paused but seemed neither anxious nor reluctant about the story she was telling. During the silence, Theo gazed into the fetter and held the umbrella, fatherly, over their heads. He did very much wonder how, if at all, her account might circle around to the happiest day of her life. I honestly don't know much about what happened next, but somehow I got taken to a hospital. There were doctors and nurses all around. I was in labor for a long time, but finally my little girl was born. I saw her when they held her up for the first time, and I cried and I cried, mostly because I was happy to see her, but also because of William. Ellen was suddenly, but only momentarily, far, far away in Charleston, on a drizzly night in April, looking at walls and surgical lights in a hospital maternity ward. They tested my blood and said it was dirty, but it wasn't, it was only starving. I was so afraid and so tired. They took me to a room and I slept a long time. And then when I woke up, there was a policeman in the room. He was a nice man. He could tell I was afraid and confused and that I didn't know what was happening to me. I think maybe he had a daughter, a teenager like me. He told me to rest, and I told him I wanted to see my baby. I wanted to hold her. When I said that, he looked so sad and just kept telling me to rest for now. I could tell he knew something he wasn't telling me. I begged him to please call the doctor and the nurse so I could hold my little girl. I asked him why he was there, and I said some ugly things to him, but he kept being nice to me and promised he was only there to help me. I just wanted to see my little girl, to hold her. Willa Francesca, that's her name, Willa Francesca. The rain continued to sprinkle up and down the promenade. Pedestrians were hugging the storefronts along Broadway, seeking the protection of awnings and balconies. Theo and Ellen were safe, dry, and immovable in the sanctuary of the umbrella. She continued her story undeterred by the rain. I found out that the hospital people had gone through my book bag and found some papers from the mental in Colombia. Stupid of me to leave them in my book bag. The goons from Colombia were coming for me, and the nice policeman had been assigned to watch me, so I couldn't escape again. I begged and begged to see my daughter. The doctors mostly didn't care, most of the nurses too, but the policemen cared, and one nurse. There was something different about them. I could tell they cared about me, and they knew I cared for my baby, even though I was only a messed up kid myself. My room didn't have any windows, so I never knew what time of day it was. I tried not to fall back asleep, even though they were giving me medicine to keep me calm and knock me out again. One time I did doze off, and when I woke up, the nurse and the policeman were in the room. They asked me to be real quiet. The nurse said, "Be real quiet so that you don't wake up the baby." And she took my tiny little girl and laid her on my chest. That was the happiest day of my life. That was the happiest day of my life. My little child lay there and slept. Her head and her hand were right on my heart, and I thought it would break. I was so happy, and I called her by her name. "Hello, Willa." I don't know how long I held her, but the nurse and the policeman seemed nervous. They both told me what a beautiful baby girl she was. The nurse finally said, "Let me take her, and let's be very gentle and quiet so we don't wake her up. I'll bring her back later." That's what she told me, but I think the nurse lied so I wouldn't get upset. She knew what was going on. I kissed Willa on the cheek. That's the last time I ever saw her. There was a long pause. I don't know how long I was in the hospital, but when I left, the good nurse cried. She and the policeman gave me an Easter basket. This was one of the gifts in the basket. Ellen held out the necklace, a locket with floral etchings and frosted gold dangled from the chain. She opened it carefully. A tiny lock of hair, blonde, was nestled in the bowl of the locket like a sleeping fawn. Neither she nor Theo uttered a word. They were silenced by the sacredness of the moment. Ellen finally whispered the child's name, Willa Francesca. Then she closed the locket, clasped the necklace back in place, and rested her hands in her lap. I ended up back at the mental. They took her from me. I don't know who or how, kidnapping by bureaucracy. And once they declare someone like me crazy or unfit, they close the book forever. Mr. Theo, you can't imagine what it's like to know where there's a child in this world who you love more than life, a child you'll never see or touch again. You never know how it hurts to be told you're not mother enough to take care of your own child. There's a little girl out there somewhere, my little girl, and I haven't touched her in 30 years. Her soft voice grew even softer. You will never know. More silence. I'm so sorry, Ellen, so sorry. You don't need to apologize, Mr. Theo. It's not your fault. Maybe not, but maybe yes. Ellen, the older I get, the more convinced I am that every hurt the world has ever known is somehow the fault of every person who ever lived. Maybe not directly, and never entirely, but somehow I fear we own all the world's hurts together. Ellen nodded slightly. Whether it meant agreement or mere politeness, Theo didn't know. Their eyes were fixed on the fetter, the mixture of rainfall and fountain water dancing in a filigree of silver. Streetlights along Broadway had begun to glow faintly to compensate for the cloud cover. The rain finally stopped. Mr. Theo, that was the worst thing I ever had to live through, but it was the happiest day of my life. And then without speaking, she stood, straightened her bicycle, put her portrait in a basket between the handlebars, and turned to leave. She looked back toward the bench. Mr. Theo, a little while ago you said when you looked at my picture, I looked motherly, right? Is that really what you saw? Theo nodded. Thank you, Mr. Theo. She wiped the rainwater from her cheek and rode away. Chapter 26. On the following Sunday, a crisp, cloudless morning, Theo ate a small breakfast, stopped by the chalice for a newspaper and a coffee, and then walked to St. James for the 11 o'clock gathering. A sign at the rear doorway asked for silence upon entry. As if to reinforce that request, a psalmic passage was written in elegant script. Be still and know that I am God. Theo entered the sanctuary and took a seat as others trickled in. The architecture of the place, inside and out, was a celebration of lines and angles, of stone and wood and glass, of mundane materials used majestically in celebration of order and mystery. It was a manifesto of beauty. The designers had made 1,000 small decisions to ensure the grandeur and wholeness of the finished work. How many souls had been stilled and comforted in that hallowed space over the decades. Sitting there, Theo imagined the men who built the structure, the muscles and the motives, the sweat and swearing, the tools and tempers that, taken together, had produced so remarkable an edifice. He pondered the stresses that held arches in place, those and other invisible forces that properly understood and employed brought grace and symmetry to such spaces. He gave thought to the history contained in and represented by this single structure, the baptisms and burials, the marriages and messages, the hearts mournful and glad and bored and worshipful that had filled the long benches over the generations. A reverent hush filled the room as the organist played a prelude to the morning service. The music was conducive to contemplation, or sleep, depending on one's disposition at the time. As the last note of the song faded, Father Lundy rose to welcome the congregants and make his opening remarks. He had just begun reading the passage of Scripture when, to the complete and utter shock of everyone present, a loud disturbance erupted at the back of the room. The sound of breaking glass, a falling vase, sounded through the high rafters. That shock was heightened when the words being spoken became audible and distinguishable. You get your blue blood hands off of me, you pinstriped whore of Babylon. Touch me again, and I'll ride this noble invention right over your hypocritical ass. Get out of my way. An usher, fighting an onset of total astonishment and embarrassment, was trying to restrain a wild-eyed woman wearing a blue hat from bringing her bicycle into the sanctuary. She had forced her way through the door, bicycle in tow, and was intent on joining the congregation assembled there. Or, more precisely, intent on finding and joining Theo. Every head turned her way. A number of the leaders and others moved immediately toward the disturbance and encircled the intruder. Any semblance of order or sanctity fled the room as Ellen, not to be deterred by another act of bureaucracy, railed against her opposition. She was equal parts prophet and whirling dervish. Your sign outside says, visitors welcome. Well, Saint Smartass, I'm a visitor, so get out of my way. You touch my property one more time and see what happens, you throne-sniffing Pharisee. Get the hell out of my way, all of you, right now. Her fist was raised and ready. St. James had never experienced, and likely never would again, such a display of righteous indignation on its premises. Some of the congregation watched or ducked down cautiously behind their pews, horror-stricken at this unexpected visit from an uninvited guest. After all, there had been killings in churches in recent years. Others, who recognized the woman from having seen her around town, were curious and even amused that an actual sinner had entered the elegant premises of James the Saint. The biblically literate among them might have expected a finger to start writing on the wall at any moment. Mean, mean, Tekel, Upharsin. Panicked cell phones calls, many from the sanctuary floor, were made to 911 with the expectation that in a matter of seconds or minutes, officers would arrive, arrest the troublemaker, and restore dignity to the meeting. In the meantime, Father Lundy employed parishioners to remain seated and be calm. Few paid him any attention. The main event was clearly at the back of the sanctuary. Across the room, people gaped, craned their necks, and whispered excitedly about the scene unfolding before them. And then came a voice. "Darling, Ellen, Ellen, darling, hello, dear. Good morning, dear." Mrs. O.C. Van Blaricom, her white hair shining like a nimbus, stepped between Ellen and the others and touched her hand. There was no sense of alarm or urgency in her voice, but her forceful presence made it abundantly clear who was now in charge. Immediately, the confusion began to subside. Affirmation that a gentle answer still turns away wrath. "Ellen, please come sit with me, sweetheart. We'll find a place for your bicycle. Would you like to sit with me and my family?" Ellen stood silently for a moment, still defensive against the bodies that surrounded her. It took a moment and several hard blinks, but eventually a glimmer of recognition filled her gaze. Her hands relaxed. "Hello, Ms. O.C." Mrs. Van Blaricom was a matriarch of St. James, a venerated and lifelong member whose family name was impaneled in the grand window that covered most of the sanctuary's west wall. She knew well and lived devotedly the ethic of the eponymous James: faith without works is dead. She was not merely capable of saintliness, she was saintly. Some would have argued she was a saint. While she fit in comfortably in the highbrow world of St. James, O.C. Van Blaricom was no stranger to the soup lines and homeless shelters in Golden. She and Ellen had seen each other often at such places. She understood the difference between troubled mind and troublemaker, and she recognized in Ellen all the signs of the former: a wounded soul, a lost sheep, a least of these my brethren. The sound of sirens had grown in strength until they were just outside the building. Clearly, more than one police vehicle had responded to the disturbance. Mrs. Van Blaricom instructed several of the ushers and vestry members in a tone of voice that would not be defied to tell the policemen to leave. Her eyes blazed with an authoritative right nowness. "Ellen, come this way, my darling. My family is here on that row. We have room for you." Ellen shook her head. "No, ma'am, I'm looking for Mr. Theo." At that moment, he smiled and stepped forward into the small space that belonged to Ellen and Mrs. Van Blaricom. "And Mr. Theo has been looking for you," he said cheerfully. "Good morning, Ellen." Theo and Mrs. Van Blaricom knew each other only vaguely. They had met on a previous Sunday and had crossed paths occasionally since then. Standing there, together with Ellen, they were the embodiment of goodness and mercy. And for the moment, the room belonged not to Father Lundy, but to O.C. and Theo, surrogate shepherds of the flock. No one shaving or dressing or selecting shoes or watching television before driving to St. James earlier that morning would have guessed that a church service would be as engrossing as this one was shaping up to be. No one could have anticipated the sight of an old man guiding a garishly attired homeless woman and her bicycle down the center aisle, eighth pew from the front, and helping her find a seat at the end of the row. Ellen kickstanded the noble invention, sat and patted her blonde dress, touched her necklace, rested her hands in her lap, smiled at Theo, and then directed her attention to the pulpit. Father Lundy began to speak. By then, he had regained his composure. He knew a teachable moment when he saw one. He also knew that the congregation, if only they could see it, had just witnessed and participated in a sermon. Need he say more?
0: His voice was thick with emotion as he spoke. Let us be silent and pause to reflect before we have our morning prayer.
1: The organist, in a stroke of musical eloquence, played a simple rendering of all things bright and beautiful, as a never-before, widely enlarged sense of reverence filled the room. Some still looked at Ellen. Most, the oldest first, had redirected their attention away from the spectacle of her strange appearance and had turned their gazes inward. One could almost hear the sound of stones dropping to the ground. After the morning service, it was agreed that in the future, Theo would sit in the last row on the outside aisle so that when and if Ellen attended, which in fact she began to do regularly, her bicycle would be parked beside her. That way, the noble invention would not impede movement up and down the center aisle when collection of the offering and celebration of Holy Communion took place. It was the practice at St. James to dispense the bread and cup at the altar to all in the faith who were able to walk forward. After the first week, when Ellen insisted on wheeling her bike with her to the communion rail, Theo was able to convince her that it would be safe at the pew. He and Mrs. Osi would guard it. He also encouraged Ellen to be on time for the service. She was never late again. That's all the time we have this week for spirituality, motivation, and inspiration. I'm Anson Matthews for the Virginia Voice. This program is on the air every Sunday morning at 10 with a rebroadcast on Tuesday morning at 7:30. 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
2: 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Today we begin our reading in 1 Kings chapter 2, beginning at verse 26. To Abiathar the priest, the king said, "Go back to your fields in Anathoth. You deserve to die, but I will not put you to death now, because you carried the ark of the sovereign Lord before my father David and shared all my father's hardships." So Solomon removed Abiathar from the priesthood of the Lord, fulfilling the word of the Lord which had been spoken at Shiloh about the house of Eli. When the news reached Joab, who had conspired with Adonijah, though not with Absalom, he fled to the tent of the Lord and took hold of the horns of the altar. King Solomon was told that Joab had fled to the tent of the Lord and was beside the altar. Then Solomon ordered Benaiah, son of Jehoiada, "Go strike him down." And so Benaiah entered the tent of the Lord and said to Joab, "The king says, 'Come out.'" But he answered, "No, I will die here." Benaiah reported to the king, "This is how Joab answered me." Then the king commanded Benaiah, "Do as he says. Strike him down and bury him, and so clear me and my

father's house of the guilt of the innocent blood that Joab shed. The Lord will repay him for the blood he shed, because without the knowledge of my father David, he attacked two men and killed them with the sword. Both of them, Abner, son of Ner, commander of Israel's army, and Amasa, son of Jether, commander of Judah's army, were better men and more upright than he. May the guilt of their blood rest on the head of Joab and his descendants forever. But on David and his descendants, his house and his throne, may there be the Lord's peace forever. So Benaiah, son of Jehoiada, went up and struck down Joab and killed him, and he was buried on his own land in the desert. The king put Benaiah, son of Jehoiada, over the army in Joab's position, and replaced Abiathar with Zadok the priest. Then the king sent for Shimei and said to him, "Build yourself a house in Jerusalem and live there, but do not go anywhere else. The day you leave and cross the Kidron Valley, you can be sure you will die. Your blood will be on your own head." Shimei answered the king, "What you say is good. Your servant will do as my lord the king has said." And Shimei stayed in Jerusalem for a long time. But 3 years later, two of Shimei's slaves ran off to Achish, son of Machh, king of Gath. And Shimei was told, "Your slaves are in Gath." At this he saddled his donkey and went to Achish at Gath in search of his slaves. And so Shimei went back and brought the slaves back from Gath. When Solomon was told that Shimei had gone from Jerusalem to Gath and had returned, the king summoned Shimei and said to him, "Did I not make you swear by the Lord and warn you? On the day you leave to go anywhere else, you can be sure you will die. At that time you said to me, 'What you say is good, I will obey.' Why then did you not keep your oath to the Lord and obey the command I gave you?" The king also said to Shimei, "You know in your heart all the wrong you did to my father David. Now the Lord will repay you for your wrongdoing. But King Solomon will be blessed, and David's throne will remain secure before the Lord forever." Then the king gave the order to Benaiah, son of Jehoiada, and he went out and struck Shimei down and killed him. The kingdom was now firmly established in Solomon's hands. Turning now to the New Testament, we continue in John's Gospel, chapter 8, beginning at verse 39. "And the Jews cried out, 'Abraham is our father.' Jesus said, 'If you were Abraham's children, then you would do the things Abraham did. As it is, you are determined to kill me, a man who has told you the truth that I heard from God. Abraham did not do such things. You are doing the things your own father does." "We are not illegitimate children," they protested. "The only father we have is God himself." Jesus said to them, "If God were your father, you would love me, for I came from God, and now I'm here. I have not come on my own, but he sent me. Why is my language not clear to you? Because you are unable to hear what I say. You belong to your father, the devil, and you want to carry out your father's desire. He was a murderer from the beginning, not holding to the truth, for there is no truth in him. When he lies, he speaks his native language, for he is a liar and the father of lies. Yet because I tell you the truth, you do not believe me. Can any of you prove me guilty of sin? If I am telling the truth, why don't you believe me? He who belongs to God hears what God says. The reason you do not hear is that you do not belong to God." The Jews answered him,
Aren't we right in saying that you are a Samaritan and demon-possessed? I am not possessed by a demon, said Jesus, but I honor my Father and you dishonor me. I am not seeking glory for myself, but there is one who seeks it, and he is the judge. I tell you the truth, if anyone keeps my word, he will never see death. At this the Jews exclaimed, Now we know that you are demon-possessed. Abraham died and so did the prophets. Yet you say that if anyone keeps your word, he will never taste death. Are you greater than our father Abraham? He died and so did the prophets. Who do you think you are? Jesus replied, If I glorify myself, my glory means nothing. My Father, whom you claim as your God, is the one who glorifies me. Though you do not know him, I know him. If you said I did not, I would be a liar like you. But I do know him and keep his word. Your father Abraham rejoiced at the thought of seeing my day. He saw it and was glad. And that concludes today's Bible readings. I'm Hans Josephson for the Virginia Voice.

0: 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Welcome to the reading of the Tuesday, August 25th, Richmond Times-Dispatch. I'm Alex Childress for Virginia Voice. We'll have about 25 minutes of front page and local news, followed by about 25 minutes of news from the nation and world. After that, a half hour of editorials, columnists, and letters to the editor from the opinions pages, as well as other news as time allows. Our final half hour, we will begin with the obituaries, and then whatever else we have time for. But before all that, the 3-day Richmond area forecast. Today, a high of 84 degrees and an overnight low of 61 degrees and partly sunny. Tomorrow, a high of 88 degrees and an overnight low of 69 degrees, sunny to partly cloudy. Finally, on Thursday, a high of 85 degrees and an overnight low of 69 degrees, humid, with heavy thunderstorms. Your readers for today are Lindsay Ryland and Carol Agee.
1: Thank you, Alex, and good morning to everyone. It's a beautiful day in Richmond. The lead article on today's front page of the Times-Dispatch is Barack Obama Elementary, First Day Lost to Mold, Mistrust. Parents demand answers at town hall as school openings stalled again. This article was written by Audrey Pachuta of the Times-Dispatch. Barack Obama Elementary School families anticipated spending Monday night thinking about backpacks and school supplies. Instead, after learning that the first day of school would be postponed indefinitely, they spent it asking questions about rodents and mold. "You say we're doing everything we can, but no, you're mandating it," Obama parent Desiree Wisnowski showed it at Richmond Public Schools Superintendent Jason Camras during a Monday evening town hall meeting. "You're doing everything you can with a minimal effort to get the good numbers and get the doors open." Hours earlier, Camras sent a letter to Obama staff and families informing them that the school would be canceled on Tuesday because of mold in the building. The school had initially postponed its first day from Monday to Tuesday after mold was discovered last week. When teachers arrived to set up their classrooms Monday morning following cleaning and testing over the weekend, Camras said they found mold in additional areas, such as behind bulletin board paper. "Out of an abundance of caution, we decided to send everyone home so we could thoroughly reclean the newly identified areas and perform additional antimicrobial fogging," Camras wrote in the Monday afternoon message. "We will then retest every single room in the school." Families were first made aware of the issue Wednesday when Camras sent a letter informing them that an HVAC outage had led to mold in the basement and some furniture, impacting the school's air quality. The same week, on Thursday and Friday, exterminators visited the school to address unrelated rodent concerns. Over the weekend, the school released multiple updates on ongoing mold testing. By Sunday evening, Camras wrote that all tests, with the exception of the art room, came back clear, meaning teachers would be permitted to re-enter the building by Monday morning. After teachers found additional mold in their classrooms, they departed the school, and Camras announced that RPS would hold a town hall at Francis W. McClenney School to allow parents and teachers to ask questions and discuss a path forward on Monday night. Seated in wooden auditorium chairs, elementary schoolers who may have otherwise spent the evening soaking up summer's final moments watched as the meeting devolved at times into impassioned chaos. "What you're suggesting and what I'm feel like you're trying to coerce us toward, is getting back into Obama as fast as possible with no resources, said Allison Banks, who attended the town hall with her fourth grader. Banks mentioned reports of visible mold on laptops, instruments, and art supplies, and said she was frustrated by the fact that the superintendent glossed over that concerning image during his opening remarks. At the top of the meeting, cameras presented the approximate 100 people in attendance with two options. They could wait for additional cleaning and testing to return to Obama, or they could move miles away to Clark Springs Elementary School beginning next week. Clark Springs, a flexible space RPS holds for unforeseen situations like this one, previously served students from William Fox Elementary after their school was destroyed by a fire in 2022 and had to be rebuilt. Throughout the town hall, parents raised many concerns about both options. On one hand, they said they didn't feel comfortable about the potential health hazards of a mold-infested school. On the other hand, sending their kids to Clark Springs would complicate after-school childcare and transportation. Obama Elementary is in the Brooklyn Park neighborhood on Northside, while Clark Springs is 3 miles away in the Randolph neighborhood next to Hollywood Cemetery. Cameras said, after hearing feedback at the town hall Monday night, he hoped to update parents on a plan sometime Tuesday. "I want to be absolutely clear. I'm not pushing one way or the other," Cameras said. "I truly, authentically want to hear from all of you about the direction you feel most comfortable with." As questions and answers became repetitive, the crowd became increasingly frustrated with what some call a lack of transparency from cameras. At one point, Wisnowski pressed the superintendent on whether Monday had been the first time he had walked through Obama's hall since mold was discovered last week. When he said yes, other parents began to shout. Some just rolled their eyes. Those who asked a question during the event often clarified that their anger was directed toward RPS administrators, not school staff members. In fact, whenever a teacher was mentioned or participated in the conversation, the room erupted in cheers. Toward the end of the contentious, hours-long meeting, fifth-grade teacher Carolyn Canty seemed to ease the room's tension as she spoke about her own experience as an educator and the fact that she still felt safe in her own classroom, despite the mold-induced uncertainty. "Parents, rest assured, we got your babies," she said. "We are going to take care of your babies one day or another." This article was written by Audrey Pachuta of the Times-Dispatch. First day lost to mold, mistrust. What's next, Carol?
2: Lindsay, we're staying on the front page for the next article. Chesterfield County, proposal to slow housing growth. County seeks breathing room after building boom. This article is written for the Times-Dispatch by Sean Jones. Chesterfield County is proposing a major reset of where and how future development occurs, reducing the amount of land designated for residential growth in several of the county's fastest-growing areas. The changes amount to a new approach to growth in a county that has added tens of thousands of residents in recent years. Concentrate more development around established activity centers and infrastructure, while allowing fewer homes in some areas farther out. The changes are part of the county's proposed comprehensive plan, a long-range blueprint that guides how land can be developed. The plan does not stop development in Chesterfield, and much of it is designed to bring land use designations in line with development that has already occurred. But in several parts of the county, the proposed changes would significantly reduce the amount of housing that could eventually be built. That could mean fewer homes per acre in some fast-growing areas, and in others, a shift toward 5-acre lots. County officials say the goal is to give roads, schools, and other public facilities more time to catch up with growth. That comes as Chesterfield has experienced an extraordinary wave of growth. The county added roughly 30,300 residents between 2020 and 2024, more than any other locality in Virginia, according to population estimates from the University of Virginia's Weldon Cooper Center for Public Service. Chesterfield also has been among the Richmond region's largest centers for new home construction. The proposed plan asks the county to decide where that growth should continue and where it should slow. Throughout the process of modernizing our zoning ordinance, staff consistently heard a desire from residents to take our foot off the gas pedal as far as growth, pump the brakes a little bit, and give us time to catch up on infrastructure and public facilities, said Andrew Gillies, director of Chesterfield's planning department. That's the overall theme we have incorporated into the changes in this proposed map, from 4 homes per acre to 5-acre lots. Some of the most significant changes are in the western and southern portions of the county. In western Midlothian, between Genito Road, Old Hunk Extension, the county is proposing to replace a phased residential designation with rural residential agricultural. That would represent a substantial reduction in potential residential density, shifting the area's future development toward larger 5-acre agricultural lots. The county also proposes a new note saying residential rezonings in the area should not occur until infrastructure is improved enough to support existing and future development. A similar approach is proposed farther south. In eastern Metoka, an area currently designated Residential Neighborhood 4, which allows up to 4 homes per acre, would become Residential Neighborhood 2, allowing up to 2 homes per acre. Farther west and north, between Church Road and Woodpecker Road, land designated Residential Neighborhood 4 would instead become Rural Agricultural, again moving toward 5-acre lots. The same 5-acre designation is proposed in part of the Branders Bridge area, south and east of Route 10. There, the county is proposing to eliminate some existing regional mixed-use and office, light production and assembly designations, and replace them with rural residential agricultural. In the Branders Bridge, Harrogate, and Happy Hill area, a large swath designated Residential Neighborhood 4 would become Residential Neighborhood 1, cutting potential density to 1 home per acre. The draft plan is available online, where users can use pins to comment on the map itself. Transportation is part of the equation. The changes aren't solely about housing. In some cases, the county's proposed land use changes are explicitly tied to transportation infrastructure. If fewer homes are ultimately built in some areas, the county expects vehicle trips, and in turn, less need for some roads envisioned under the existing plan. Because of these proposed density reductions and the corresponding reduction in trips, we were able to eliminate several new roads that were called for in the existing thoroughfare plan, said Chessa Walker, director of the Chesterfield County Department of Transportation, and downgrade many of the 4-lane roads called for in the plan to collectors to 2-lane roads. Branders Bridge is a particularly clear example. The county removed the proposed east-west freeway from its thoroughfare plan in 2025. The draft land use plan says the removal of that planned road is one reason the regional mixed-use designation in the area is being eliminated. The county is also proposing a new note discouraging strip-style development along Branders Bridge Road and encouraging subdivisions to use internal roads rather than individual driveways along the main road. Not every change means less housing. The draft is not simply a countywide effort to reduce residential development. In many areas, the county is changing designations to reflect development that has already occurred. In Westchester, for example, the regional mixed-use area south of the development would be adjusted to reflect the apartments, medical offices, and commercial uses that have been built there. The area around the Air and Bella apartments would shift from regional mixed-use to Residential Neighborhood 8. Along Route 60, land next to Westchester would become arterial business. Similar changes are proposed around Center Point, Western Hall Street, and the Chesterfield Town Center area. In those places, the plan is often less about stopping development than about making the county's land use map match reality. The same is true in much of Chester, where the county says the existing plan dates to 2005 and contains categories that no longer accurately describe the area. A smaller footprint for some growth centers. The proposed changes are particularly noticeable around some of Chesterfield's existing and planned growth centers. In Roseland, Residential Neighborhood 12 would be reduced to Residential Neighborhood 8, north of Old Hundred Road. Rich mixed-use land also would become a combination of Residential Neighborhood 8 and Neighborhood Mixed Use. At Centerpoint, the regional mixed-use node would shrink, with surrounding areas converted to Residential Neighborhood 8 or employment uses. Along Western Hall Street, portions of existing regional mixed-use arterial business and office, like production and assembly, would be converted to combinations of residential, commercial, and mixed-use designations. Taken together, the changes point to a different development pattern for Chesterfield. More concentrated growth around established activity centers and less potential residential development in some areas farther from existing infrastructure. Why it matters. Chesterfield's recent growth demonstrates that demand for housing in the county is real. Tens of thousands of people have moved there since the pandemic began, and many of them younger families attracted by the county's schools, housing, and quality of life. That growth has put pressure on roads, schools, and other public services. The proposed comprehensive plan is at the county's attempt to reconcile those competing forces. The proposed changes would leave substantial areas of the county open to residential development. But in several places where the current plan anticipates relatively dense growth, the county is proposing fewer homes per acre or, in some cases, 5-acre lots instead. The result could shape not only where thousands of future homes are built, but also where Chesterfield spends money on roads and public facilities, and which parts of the county remain more rural as growth continues. The county is accepting public comments on the draft plan and land use map through September 11th. In this front page article, titled Proposal to Slow Housing Growth, County Seeks Breathing Room After Building Boom, was written by Sean Jones for the Richmond Times-Dispatch. Lindsay?
1: Thanks, Carol. Continuing on today's front page, an article by Michael Martz of the Times-Dispatch. The topic is Canada Trade War. Virginia leaders unite against Trump tariffs. Spanberger says state jobs and exports at risk. An escalating trade war between the United States and Canada, Virginia's number one market for exports, is drawing strong political opposition from both sides of the political aisle. Governor Abigail Spanberger, a Democrat in her first year as governor after three terms in Congress, publicly called on the administration of President Donald Trump to back off its proposed tariffs of 50% on a broad range of imported goods from Canada and instead negotiate a new trade agreement among the U.S., Canada, and Mexico. She cited the damage already done to Virginia's export markets by the trade war that erupted between the two countries a year ago. I'm profoundly concerned about the potential consequences of this action to decimate a critical trade pipeline with our closest neighbor, Spanberger said in a letter on Monday to U.S. Trade Representative Jameson Greer. Each export to Canada leads back to a dedicated Virginian working an honest job, running a business, or raising high-quality products while supporting the economy and contributing to their local community. Instead, she urged Jameson to make his top priority the renegotiation of a new trade agreement among the three North American countries to extend the U.S.-Mexico-Canada agreement adopted during Trump's first administration, which she said has brought so much benefit to our economy. Spanberger sent a separate letter on Monday to Commerce Secretary Howard Lutnick and Agriculture Secretary Brooke Rollins that decried the damage she said Trump's shifting tariff policy had done to Virginia's largest export industries, agriculture and forestry, as well as shipping through the Port of Virginia. Virginia's future depends on our ability to compete in the global marketplace, said the governor, who recently turned from Europe and the United Kingdom on her first trade mission. Yet, that goal is increasingly threatened as the Trump administration's trade and tariff policies inflict real, quantifiable damage on Virginians, particularly on our farmers and business community leaders. The governor sent a third letter to Rollins later on Monday to express strong opposition to Trump's decision to suspend tariffs on beef imports from unspecified countries and sell the meat at a 25% discount. This policy will directly harm Virginia's cattle producers by flooding the market with government-subsidized imported beef to the detriment of our farms, Spanberger wrote to Rollins. Former Governor George Allen, a Republican free trade warrior who has already clashed with the president in federal courts over tariff policy, also voiced his dismay at Trump's latest attempt to impose stiff fees on imports from one of the United States' closest traditional allies. "We have a trade surplus with Canada. It's not China," Allen exclaimed during a telephone interview on Monday. "I just hope they return to the negotiating table and remove any harmful tariffs." Greer's office said that the U.S. had a $48 billion trade deficit in goods with Canada last year and a $27.7 billion surplus in services. Virginia sold $2.9 billion in goods to Canada last year as part of a $6.3 billion in total trade between the two countries. "Virginia's relationship with Canada is not an abstraction," Spanberger told Greer. "Canada represents the largest single destination for Virginia's exports." Allen, who served as governor and U.S. senator, joined a lawsuit against the Trump administration's so-called Liberation Day tariffs on trading partners more than a year ago. The lawsuit led to a U.S. Supreme Court decision that overturned the president's assertion of emergency powers to impose tariffs without Congress's consent. Now, the president is trying to use the Smoot-Hawley Act, adopted in 1930 at the beginning of the Great Depression, to place a 50% tariff on $20 billion of imported goods from Canada in response to what he calls discriminatory actions by Canada and its provincial governments to restrict consumer access to U.S. goods, including whiskey and other spirits distilled in Virginia. But Richmond distiller David Coutinho said the damage to the Canadian market for Virginia spirits was already done early in Trump's term when the president derided Canada as the 51st state and imposed steep tariffs on Canadian imports as part of a broad assault on almost every U.S. trade partner. "The consumer there is extraordinarily anti-American at this point," said Coutinho, founder and CEO of Reservoir Distillery in Richmond. "People do not want to buy American. It's gone," he said of the Canadian market for liquor produced in the United States. "Honestly, I don't think it's coming back." Spanberger, in her letter to Greer, estimated that exports of U.S. spirits to Canada plummeted 85% in 2025 as Canadian retaliatory measures and consumer boycotts took hold. This collapse directly affected Virginia's growing craft distilling and wine industry, an economic development priority area the Commonwealth has invested in for years, she said. "When Canadian retailers pull American products off the shelves in response to U.S. tariffs, Virginia producers lose a market they cannot easily replace." Allen said that before Trump launched his trade war with Canada last year, there were no tariffs, no barriers to U.S. liquor exports. "Perfect," he said. "Let the consumer choose." Trump's threat to annex Canada didn't help, he said. "You can have differences with your allies, but you shouldn't be insulting them." Spanberger, who served on the House Agriculture Committee in Congress, took particular offense to the damage caused to agriculture and forestry, Virginia's top export industries, by Trump's tariff policy last year, which triggered retaliatory tariffs on American exports to China and other major markets. The two industries exported $3.1 billion in products last year, down from $3.44 billion the previous year, a drop of nearly 9%. The administration's actions have directly contributed to a marked decline in Virginia's agricultural and forestry exports, and the sectors are now absorbing sharp tariff-driven losses across our Commonwealth, the governor said. Spanberger said that Trump's tariff policies also raised costs on small businesses, which have had to choose between absorbing those expenses or passing them to consumers in higher prices. I urge you to take a hard look at the damage being done to communities across Virginia and the nation, she urged Lutnick and Rollins, and reconsider your approach to future trade policy for our country. International cargo shipping has continued to decline at the Port of Virginia, despite a good July. The total number of shipping containers passing through the port fell by more than 4% in the fiscal year that ended on June 30th, compared to last year, and by more than 9% from the year before. If you had to point to anything, it would be tariffs, said Joe Harris, spokesman for the Virginia Port Authority. This article was by Michael Martz of the Times-Dispatch. Virginia leaders unite against Trump tariffs. Carol?
2: Thanks, Lindsay. It's time to move over to some news from the nation and world, and I'll read an article from page 10. Election 2026, Supreme Court, justices okay restrictions. The U.S. Supreme Court lifted a judicial decision Monday that blocked President Donald Trump's administration from implementing his executive order to restrict the use of mail-in ballots ahead of the November midterm elections that will decide control of Congress, though another remains. The justices granted a Justice Department emergency request to put on hold an injunction that Boston-based U.S. Judge Indira Talwani imposed in June, preventing the Republican president from proceeding with his directive in a coalition of 23 mostly Democratic-governed states and Washington, D.C., that sued to stop it. The court has a 6-3 conservative majority. The three liberal justices dissented from the decision. The Supreme Court's action leaves open the door to the state suing again in the coming months as the midterm contest approaches. The court did not act, however, on another injunction issued by Talwani on August 11th that blocked the U.S. Postal Service nationwide from enforcing the directive's tighter rules for voting by mail. The judge issued that order in a separate lawsuit filed by several voting rights groups. The Justice Department urged the Supreme Court to make clear that its action applied to both of Talwani's injunctions, but the justices did not do so on Monday. Both lawsuits challenged Trump's order as unconstitutional. Trump's executive order issued in March directed the Department of Homeland Security to compile and transmit to the states a list of U.S. citizens eligible to vote in each state and the Justice Department to prioritize investigating and prosecuting state and local election officials who issue ballots to people deemed not eligible to vote in federal elections. It also required the U.S. Postal Service to deliver ballots only to voters on each state's approved mail-in ballot list. The Postal Service recently moved to implement Trump's directive. Trump vowed to end the use of mail-in ballots nationwide before the midterms and has long cast doubt on the security of such ballots, though evidence of voter fraud is rare. Republicans seek to retain control of Congress in the hotly contested midterms. Restricting mail-in ballots would stand to disproportionately benefit Republicans because Democratic voters traditionally are more likely to use mail-in ballots than Republican voters. In this article from page 10, Justices OK Restrictions, President's Executive Order Federally Limits List of Eligible Voters was written for Reuters by Andrew Chung. Lindsay?
1: Thanks, Carol. Continuing on page 10, Trump warns of higher tariffs. Trade talks between U.S. and Canada broke down this weekend. This article is from Reuters by David Shepherdson and Daphne Saladakis. Dateline Washington. President Donald Trump threatened Monday to raise U.S. tariffs on all cars, trucks, and automotive parts from Canada to 50% starting January 1st, 2027, escalating a trade fight after negotiations collapsed last week. The trade deal on the table would have cut the top-line tariff rate on Canadian cars and light-duty trucks from 25% to 15%, and the tariffs on aluminum and steel from 50% to 25%. But the deal fell apart on Friday over a number of points of contention, including whether the U.S. tariff relief would have applied to medium or heavy-duty trucks. The escalation threatens to disrupt one of the world's most integrated auto supply chains. U.S. auto production is heavily reliant on Canadian-made parts and vehicles, and higher tariffs could raise costs for American automakers and consumers, while deepening a trade standoff that has already weighed on auto stocks. Built in the U.S. and there are zero tariffs, Canada will be treated like a state no longer, Trump wrote on social media. On trade and in other ways also, they are among the worst nations in the world to deal with. They feel entitled, and yet, and this is in all caps, we don't need Canada, they need us, Trump said. At a news conference in Quebec on Monday, Canadian Prime Minister Mark Carney said a mutually beneficial deal with the U.S. was possible, but only if Americans respect Canada's sovereignty. When the Americans go to the negotiating table first with the right attitude toward our industry and a true partnership, of course we'll come to the negotiating table, Carney said at a briefing, announcing an investment in six new Canadian icebreaker ships. Canada has consistently been one of the top two U.S. trading partners, and last year, U.S. goods and services trade with Canada totaled $872.3 billion, down 4.6%. Canada exported about three-quarters of its goods to the U.S., and imported almost half its goods from the U.S., the U.S. Trade Representative's office said. Flavio Volpe, president of Canada's Automotive Parts Manufacturers Association, said, a threatened U.S. tariff on Canadian auto parts will be paid by the U.S. auto assembly. Without those specific parts, auto assembly throughout the U.S. would halt. The White House did not immediately respond to a request for comment seeking more details on the threatened tariffs. This article was from Reuters News Service by David Shepherdson and Daphne Saladakis. Trump warns of higher tariffs. Carol?
2: Thanks, Lindsay. Staying on the same page, I'm going to read two short articles. Trump administration plans to revoke visas. Foreigners seeking asylum will no longer be allowed to stay. And this article is written by Reuters. Dateline Washington. President Donald Trump's administration said Monday it planned to revoke the non-immigrant visas of foreigners who applied for or are seeking asylum status in the U.S., marking its latest step in a sweeping immigration crackdown. A State Department spokesman said it was coordinating with the Department of Homeland Security to identify and revoke the non-immigrant visas of foreigners who have come to the United States claiming to be short-term visitors, but then file for asylum to stay here permanently. The State Department statement did not specify the number of visas that will be revoked. The Associated Press put the number of foreigners whose business and tourism visas is planned to be revoked at up to 200,000, which, if materialized, would be the largest single mass revocation of visas in U.S. history. The AP cited State Department documents and two U.S. officials. The State Department will revoke so-called B-1 and B-2 visas issued between 2016 and 2026, whose holders have sought asylum or are now seeking asylum, the AP report added. The B-1 and B-2 non-immigrant visas are issued for business and tourism travel. In that article from Reuters, Trump administration plans to revoke visas. Foreigners seeking asylum will no longer be allowed to stay. The next article on the same page, written by Reuters, U.S. threatens those who do business with Iran. Treasury Department unveils economic D-Day plan, but is short on details. Dateline Washington. The U.S. announced an expansion Monday of secondary sanctions it hopes will sever every economic lifeline, sustaining Iran as President Donald Trump's administration struggles to resolve an unpopular war that has pushed energy prices higher. Treasury Secretary Scott Bessent unveiled what he described as an economic D-Day that aims to give a final warning to countries to cut their business ties with Iran or risk having key companies and entities cut off from the dollar-based financial system. He declined to identify the countries that would be targeted or when those penalties would take effect. The move is part of the U.S. efforts to put pressure on Iran to end the attacks on ships in the Gulf, and more recently via its allies in the Red Sea that Tehran launched after the U.S. and Israel began airstrikes against it in February. Iran has said it will have the opposite effect. Almost 6 months have passed since the U.S. and Israel launched strikes on Iran, sparking a conflict that snarled shipping in the region, crimped the flow of oil, and has taken a toll on the U.S. and global economies. In this article, U.S. threatens those who do business with Iran. Treasury Department unveils economic D-Day plan, but is short on details. Comes to us from Reuters. Lindsay?
1: Thanks, Carol. I've turned over to page A12 now with an article from Reuters. Vatican to build renewable energy plant by Giselda Vagnoni. Dateline Rome. The Vatican will build a roughly $107 million renewable energy plant that could power the Holy See within 2 years via a system combining solar power and agriculture, according to sources involved in project discussions. The agrivoltaic plant is expected to have a capacity of 80 to 90 megawatts, making it one of Italy's largest such installations, the sources added. In such plants, solar panels are mounted several meters above the ground, so crops can grow beneath them, with the shade helping to reduce evaporation and shielding plants from extreme weather. A joint Italian-Vatican commission met this month to launch the project at the Vatican-owned Santa Maria de Galleria estate on the northwestern outskirts of Rome. Italy ratified a 2025 bilateral agreement for development of the site this year. Officials disclosed no details of the project's cost, capacity, or timeline after the meeting. The sources involved in the discussions said the plant could take 18 to 24 months to complete, including permitting and administrative procedures. The Vatican did not immediately respond to a request for comment. Vatican City, headquarters of the Global Catholic Church and home to St. Peter's Basilica, in the world's smallest country, covering 108 acres and housing fewer than 900 residents. The Santa Maria de Galleria site, comprising about 45 hectares, hosted Vatican Radio's transmission facilities since the 1950s. The plant is designed to supply power to the Vatican Radio's transmission station and help make Vatican City State fully energy self-sufficient. The sources said the power also could be used by Holy See-linked properties, including Rome's Bambino Gesù Hospital. The Vatican will not benefit from the financial incentives available to Italian households and businesses that install solar power. Surplus electricity would be made available to Italy. Tracking solar panels would cover about 200 hectares, almost half of the Santa Maria de Galleria site, one of the two sources said. The project was a priority for the late Pope Francis, the first pontiff to accept the scientific consensus on climate change, and was endorsed by Pope Leo XIV. The bilateral agreement between Italy and Vatican City extended to the agrivoltaic project the special status already granted to Vatican Radio facilities, including exemptions from Italian taxes and public charges. Italy's ratification law states the implementation of the agreement must not result in new or additional burden on public finances. Contracts for the work will be put out to tender in coming weeks. In 2008, under German-born Pope Benedict XVI, German companies Solar World and SMA Solar Technology donated the 2,400 photovoltaic panels and equipment installed on top of the Nervi Hall, which hosts papal audiences and concerts. Vatican to build renewable energy plant. This article was from Reuters by Giselda Vagnoni. Carol?
2: Thanks, Lindsay. We're going to move over to page A9 for an article, Target's Grocery Bet Pays Off, But There's Work to Do. And this article is written for Reuters by Nicholas P. Brown and Javeria Tabassum. Dateline, New York. Target's bet on the groceries helped drive its fastest growth in that business in 3 years, but a lasting turnaround hinges on whether it can persuade shoppers who come for milk and snacks to buy higher-margin goods elsewhere in the store. Food and beverage sales grew 7% in Target's quarter ended August 1st, building on gains in the prior period after many quarters of tepid growth, as new CEO Michael Fettelke pushes to make groceries a bigger draw. But food carries lower margins than apparel, home goods, and other discretionary merchandise, meaning the strategy ultimately must translate into broader spending, investors and analysts said. It's mission critical, said Sarah Henry, managing director at Target shareholder Logan Capital Management. Grocery purchases bring shoppers into stores more frequently than most discretionary purchases, she said, making food a key traffic driver for a retailer trying to regain momentum. Rather than simply adding products, Target has revamped large parts of its grocery department around higher-end growth categories, giving more prominence to protein snacks such as Misfits bars and Cloud chips, and redesigning aisles and displays to encourage browsing and impulse purchases. Grocery accounts for less than a quarter of Target's merchandise sales, well below rival Walmart's 59%. Euromonitor data, seen by Reuters, showed Target held about 5% of the U.S. grocery market at the end of 2025, compared with Walmart's 27%. But matching Walmart's scale is not the goal, said Jacob Aiken Phillips, consumer research director at Milius Research. The right measure of success is whether Target's food business grows faster than the category and pulls incremental visits. And the strategy only pays off if those trips carry into the rest of the store, he said. Target plans to add about 600 private label food and beverage products over the next 2 years, including 400 under its Good and Gather banner. The company expects its moves to drive more than $2 billion in growth over the next few years, a Target spokesperson said. The effort is part of a strategy to make food a destination, not simply a category guests shop while they're in our stores, Chief Merchandising Officer Kara Sylvester told analysts Wednesday following strong quarterly earnings. The strategy appears to be gaining traction. Traffic rose 3.6% in the latest quarter, while snacks, one of Target's strongest food categories, grew 15%. Growth in membership and advertising revenue in the last quarter, along with nearly $1 billion in tariff refunds, gave Target some cushion to lean into low-price groceries, said Logan Capital's Henry. The real test, however, will come in the second half of the year, which includes back-to-school and holiday shopping, Henry said. Target's growth in other categories has been uneven. It's hard lines business. Fun 101 jumped 10.6%, and beauty sales rose about 7%. But home furnishings and apparel, two key categories, were roughly flat. Mari Shore, senior equities analyst at Target stockholder Columbia Threadneedle, expects changes in home and apparel to start to resonate in the second half of the year and beyond. Some analysts caution that merchandising overhauls can produce a temporary lift. When a retailer renovates a store or improves its assortment and merchandising, it can lead to an immediate improvement in customer traffic and sales that often moderate after two or three quarters, said Freedom Global analyst Georgie Vashenko. Even so, Vashenko said Target's grocery changes have materially improved the customer experience. a view increasingly shared by investors who see early evidence that Fiddlekey's turnaround efforts are taking hold. In this article from page A9, Target's grocery bet pays off, but there's work to do, came to us from Reuters, written by Nicholas P. Brown and Javeria Tabasum. Lindsay?
1: Thanks, Carol. Continuing on page 9, S&P 500, NASDAQ, end down on tech stocks. This article is from Reuters, Dateline, New York. The S&P 500 and NASDAQ ended lower Monday, pulled down by technology stocks such as investors weighed fresh U.S. As investors weighed fresh U.S. economic pressure against Iran and braced for a week that includes NVIDIA earnings and a closely watched inflation report. The Trump administration announced on Monday a possible expansion of sanctions on countries doing business with Iran as part of what it billed as an economic D-Day, but stopped short of actually imposing penalties. Chip stocks sold off, dragging the Philadelphia SE Semiconductor Index lower. NVIDIA dropped, Micron Technology fell, and Broadcom slid, pressuring the S&P 500 Information Technology Index. Sentiment for technology firms was also hit by growing political opposition to AI data centers. Texas Governor Greg Abbott delivered one of the starkest warnings yet from a Republican to the AI industry, saying data center companies dug their own grave and deserve the backlash they're facing after failing to win community support, Axios reported Sunday. This month, Abbott ordered a pause on approvals of new data center projects through the state's grid interconnection process, citing concerns that a surge in electricity demand could threaten reliability at a time when opposition to the projects is growing. The bigger worry we have is the hawkish rhetoric we're starting to hear from politicians on AI and data centers, said Osung Kwon, chief equity strategist at Wells Fargo. We've been highlighting that as a big risk heading into the midterms. Financials, however, gained, with J.P. Morgan Chase and Visa up. They also kept the blue-chip Dow afloat. According to preliminary data, the S&P 500 lost 21.37 points, or 0.28%, to end at 7,653.0 points, while the NASDAQ Composite lost about 200.8 points, or 0.77%, to 25,979.66.

or 0.28%, to end at 7,653.0 points, while the NASDAQ Composite lost about 200.8 points, or 0.77%, to 25,979.66. The Dow Jones Industrial Average rose 140.15 points, or 0.26%, to 53,419.16. Concerns over ballooning government debt had pushed the 30-year yield to a 19-year high before the Treasury announced support measures last week. CNBC reported Monday that Treasury Secretary Scott Bessent could tap the department's near $1 trillion general account to help fund bond buybacks. Yet the 30-year-old U.S. Treasury yield remained above the 5% threshold. This turbulence has sharpened focus on Federal Reserve Chair Kevin Warsh's speech at the Jackson Hole Symposium Friday, where investors will look for clues on policymakers' reading of the Treasury's rescue efforts. Quarterly reports from AI giant NVIDIA are expected to be another key catalyst for markets. Any sign of slowing growth could reignite concerns over stretched valuations. This article was from Reuters. S&P 500, NASDAQ, end down on tech stocks. And it's time for Carol and me to take a short break, and we'll be back soon with today's opinion pieces and more news. So we'll hope you'll stay with us.

0: We are currently halfway through our reading of today's Richmond Times Dispatch. And before we return to that reading, we do have some birthdays to announce. For August 25th, that is a happy birthday to Frank Pogue and one of our volunteers, Amanda Holliday. Once again, happy birthday to Frank Pogue and one of our volunteers, Amanda Holliday. And we are back to the reading of the Richmond Times-Dispatch for Tuesday, August 25th. For Virginia Voice, your readers are Carol Agee and Lindsay Ryland.
1: Thanks, Alex. We're going over to page A8 for the opinions. The first opinion today, best internships go beyond workplace, shaping careers. And this piece is written by Audrey Asbury, who is a senior at the University of North Carolina at Chapel Hill, studying media and journalism and philosophy, politics, and economics. Ms. Asbury writes, "The best internship programs do more than prepare students for their first job. They introduce them to a place, connect employers to talent, and can even change a student's career trajectory. After spending the summer interning in Richmond, I learned that the impact of an internship can, and should, extend beyond the office. When I moved across the country to begin my first year at the University of North Carolina at Chapel Hill, I thought my college experience would be defined by the sorority I rushed, the classes I took, and beating Duke in basketball. And yes, those things have lived up to the hype. What I didn't anticipate was how much of my time would be consumed by building a resume for my first postgraduate job, a job I had no clear picture of, which, as amazing as my college experience has been, has made me feel like I'm in limbo. Turns out I'm not alone in this feeling. Earning a degree from a top university isn't enough anymore. College graduates are now expected to have practical industry experience under their belt before graduation day. For most students, this means an internship, which is not a new concept. The term intern itself dates to 1879. While internships didn't expand past medicine and into other professions until 1963. By 1992, 17% of graduating college students participated in an internship. Today, that number is around 84%. Internships are sought after bridge between education and employment, benefiting both students and employers. They are LinkedIn bragging rights, flooding feeds with the same, "I'm excited to announce," posts. And they're not going anywhere. I completed two internships this summer, one with the Hodges Partnership, a Richmond-based PR agency in Scott's Addition, and a remote marketing internship with Clean Water Environmental Services, a national brand based in Denver, Colorado. Both experiences were impeccable opportunities to sharpen the skills I learned in the classroom, grow my network, craft portfolio pieces, and above all, help refine my career aspirations. I feel much more confident as I transition from college to build my dream career as a brand strategist. If I've learned one thing about internships, it's this. They show you what you don't want to do just as much as what you do want to do. Take a friend's story, for example. She landed her dream internship at a large wealth management firm and was brutally disappointed to realize it wasn't the industry for her. But instead of writing off the experience, she took what she learned about what she didn't like and used it to pivot. Now she's in a postgraduate role she adores, which she found through a connection at her previous internship. The story proves that an internship is about the roots that grow during a 12-week program. This summer, I had the opportunity to participate in Why Richmond, a Chamber RVA intern cohort focused on exploring Richmond, professional development, and networking across the Richmond business region. What Why Richmond is doing is brilliant. For interns in a new city, internships are essentially a postgraduate. preview. So shouldn't employers be doing everything in their power to help interns fall in love with the place, not just the job? Originally from Colorado, I spent this summer in Richmond for my first extended stay. I fell for the dining scene, sunset walks on Monument Avenue, and the exuberant community pride. I attribute much of that adoration to Why Richmond, which has convinced me that peer cities like Raleigh and Pittsburgh stand to take notes from RVA. The numbers support the case for internships, too. Here in Virginia, 50% of interns convert to full-time hours, and 80% of employers say internships provide the best return on talent investment. But the benefits don't end your first postgraduate job. In 2025, nationally, professionals who completed internships reported higher career satisfaction and salaries. For employers interested in building an internship program, intentionality matters. Interns should feel comfortable not only learning, but also sharing the talents they bring from the classroom. As an experienced intern myself, I can tell you that the best internships give students autonomy over their work and assign them a mentor they can turn to with questions, even after their program's end date. Let interns sit in on client meetings, bring them to events, and welcome them as you would any full-time employee. When employers integrate interns into their work and culture, students leave with tangible experience and confidence. And Virginia is noticing the value of that exchange and is helping employers invest. In February 2026, Internships VA launched with a commitment to invest $14.5 million annually to expand paid internship opportunities. Employers are embracing the initiative, and within the first 4 months, over 250 employers applied for matching grants, creating over 600 internships. Turns out, the uncomfortable limbo feeling doesn't really end after one internship or two, and it most likely won't when I'm wearing a Carolina Blue graduation gown in May. But this summer in Richmond, I started seeing it as something to embrace and was reminded that growth lives on the other side of discomfort. An internship in a new city is no exception, a kind of growth no resume line can capture. In this opinion piece, Best Internships Go Beyond Workplace, Shaping Careers, was written by Audrey Asbury, who is a senior at the University of North Carolina at Chapel Hill. She's studying media and journalism, philosophy, politics, and economics. Lindsay?
2: Thanks, Carol. Our next opinion piece is by Dr. Bruce Silverman. He is a retired physician and the volunteer medical director at a free clinic serving uninsured residents of Goochland County. And he's also the legislative chair of the Virginia chapter of Physicians for a National Health Program. The views expressed are his own. His topic today is Medicare for All, and the title is The Answer to Healthcare Cuts. The One Big Beautiful Bill Act lays bare a brutal truth about American healthcare. When coverage depends on politics, paperwork, employment status, and state budgets, people lose care, and some will die because of it. Cuts and administrative barriers to Medicaid, new hurdles for Affordable Care Act marketplace coverage, and continued failure to guarantee stable access to care all point in the same direction. Our fragmented system is not merely inefficient. It is dangerous. Studies from both Yale University and the University of Pennsylvania support this. For families already postponing prescriptions, rationing insulin, skipping follow-up appointments, or delaying cancer screenings because of cost, the consequences are immediate and cruel. Eligibility checks, work reporting requirements, narrowed enrollment windows, and higher premiums do not make people healthier. They make people uninsured. They push patients out of primary care and into emergency rooms. They weaken rural hospitals, safety net clinics, physicians, nurses, and communities that are already being asked to do the impossible with too little support. That is why this moment demands more than defensive politics. We cannot simply plead for smaller cuts, fewer barriers, or temporary patches to a broken system. We must fight for the system patients actually need. Improved Medicare for all. Improved Medicare for all would guarantee comprehensive coverage for every person in the United States, regardless of job, income, age, health status, or zip code. It would replace a maze of private plans, deductibles, denials, and eligibility traps with a public program that covers care because care is a human need, not a commodity. Opponents of Medicare for All ask how we can afford it. That question has it backward. How much longer can patients, workers, employers, hospitals, and taxpayers afford the waste, profiteering, and cruelty of the system we have? We already pour enormous sums into premiums, copays, deductibles, billing departments, insurer profits, and administrative waste, while millions remain uninsured or underinsured. A single-payer Medicare for All program would redirect those resources toward care, prevention, medications, mental health services, long-term care, and the health professionals who provide them. This is not because the United States spends too little on health care. It is because we tolerate a system that spends lavishly on bureaucracy and profit while denying people care. The U.S. spends nearly twice as much on health care as the average comparable high-income country, yet remains an outlier without universal coverage and with worse results on measures such as life expectancy, avoidable deaths, maternal and infant mortality, affordability, and access. Other industrialized nations have proved that universal coverage is possible. Our failure is not medical. It is political. The OBBBA should be treated as a warning siren, not a passing headline. If health care can be taken away through budget cuts and bureaucratic obstacles, then health care is not yet a right. Medicare for All is the path to making that right real. Stable, universal, equitable, and accountable to patients rather than insurance companies. Join us on August 27th for a national PNHP meeting on why this moment demands an aggressive, unapologetic push for Medicare for All. We will discuss the damage caused by the OBBBA, the threat it poses to patients and communities, and the role that physicians, health professionals, patients, students, and advocates can play in building the power needed to win a universal, publicly financed healthcare systems. Register today at pnhp.org/AUG27. I will repeat that. Register today at pnhp.org/AUG27. This opinion piece was written by Dr. Bruce A. Silverman, a retired physician and the volunteer medical director of a free clinic serving uninsured residents of Goochland County and legislative chair of the Virginia chapter of Physicians for a National Health Program. The views expressed are his own. The title of his piece today is The Answer to Healthcare Cuts. And Carol is now going to read the last opinion piece.
1: That's right, Lindsay. And it is about back-to-school vaccines, written by Dr. Siobhan Donovan, who is a board-certified OBGYN with more than 25 years of experience. She's a former Virginia State Senator and the spokesperson for Advocates for Healthy Kids. And the title of her piece is Trust Doctors, Not Politicians. The calendar flips to August, and parents everywhere know what's coming. The rush to buy new backpacks, meet new teachers, and adapt to new schedules. Almost without fail, the first round of sniffles kicks in, too, with a few hundred kids back in the same building together. It's a ritual as familiar as the school supply aisle at your local store. But this year, more parents than I've seen in my 25 years of practice are heading into fall with real uncertainty about what to do when their pediatrician brings up vaccines. That uncertainty is understandable. There is a lot of noise out there right now around immunizations, and not all of it is grounded in fact. I want parents to know you deserve clear, honest information, and the conversation about what's right for your child belongs with your doctor, not cable news or social media. Respiratory season typically peaks between October and March, with flu, RSV, and other viruses cycling through classrooms with remarkable efficiency. Seriously, school hallways are among the most efficient germ-sharing environments on Earth. For most kids, that means a miserable week stuck at home on the couch. But for some, it means serious complications and hospitalizations. Vaccines have saved more children's lives than almost any other medical intervention in history. That's a fact supported by decades of rigorous, independent science from researchers all over the world. The system that reviews vaccines is not perfect, as no human institution is, but it is serious, independent, and built around one question: is this safe and effective for children? Childhood vaccines are not one-size-fits-all mandates imposed from above. They are the product of decades of research, clinical trials, and reviews by panels of independent physicians and scientists whose entire job is to evaluate safety and efficacy data, weigh them against real-world risks, and make evidence-based recommendations. That process exists to protect your child. As a doctor who has spent decades delivering babies and caring for families, I truly believe parents are more than capable of making good decisions for their children. They do it every single day in each area of their lives. What they need is access to accurate, transparent, unfiltered information from sources they can trust and a doctor who will listen. Resources like Advocates for Healthy Kids exist precisely to give parents straightforward, unbiased information about children's health without political noise. And for families who want vaccines, that access must be protected. Every parent who chooses to vaccinate their child should be able to do so, without barriers, without bureaucracy, and without having that option quietly taken off the table. When families are left without clear, trustworthy information, children are the ones who pay the price. The decision about whether and when to vaccinate should be made in a doctor's office between a physician and the patient. Ask every question you have. Get all the data. Understand the evidence. That's shared medical decision-making at its best. If your child's immunization record has gaps, ask about them. If you've heard something that made you uncertain, say so. Your providers have seen the evidence. They know your child. They went to medical school, completed residencies, and have spent their careers doing exactly this. They do all of that because they genuinely care about your kids, plus many of them are parents themselves, treating your family with the same devotion they bring to their own. That relationship is one of the most valuable tools you have as a parent. Trust it. This fall, as backpacks get loaded and school buses resume their routes, the single most effective thing a parent can do to protect their child's health is to stay informed and stay in conversation with their doctor or provider. Use your school physician appointment to get all the answers you need. Parents deserve to make choices based on science in partnership with their doctors, free from noise, pressure, and confusion manufactured by those with political agendas. In this opinion piece, centered on back-to-school vaccines, titled Trust Doctors, Not Politicians, and it was written by Dr. Siobhan Donovan, who is a board-certified OBGYN with more than 25 years of experience, and she's a former state senator and the spokesperson for Advocates for Healthy Kids. Lindsay?
2: Thanks, Carol. I flip back to page one now to pick up an article that we weren't able to read in that first segment. Carey Street Mansion sells for $9.1 million, setting Richmond record. This was written by Eric Kalinich of the Times-Dispatch. There's a new record for the most expensive house ever sold in the city of Richmond. A mansion at 5103 Carey Street Road sold for $9.125 million last week, according to city property records. The house comes complete with a saltwater pool, elevator, and four fireplaces. The sale price edged out its neighbor, 5407 Carey Street Road, which sold in 2024 for $9 million, according to data from the Richmond Association of Realtors. Built in 1928, the 10,000-square-foot house at 5103 Carey Street Road includes four bedrooms, four full baths, four half baths, stone archways, and a detached three-car garage. It also features a covered balcony, golf simulator, and an outdoor dining table beneath a pergola. The house is known as Hummel House or Hillcrest by the James, according to its listing, and was part of Richmond's Tudor revival in the 1920s. It sits on 2.5 acres and features gardens designed by prominent landscaper Charles F. Gillette, whose work included Agecroft Hall, the Windsor Farms neighborhood, and the campus of the College of William and Mary. Its architect, Carl Max Linder Sr., was among the city's most prominent. The seller, a limited liability company listed as RGAF, listed the house for $9.995 million. The buyer was identified only as 5103 Carey Street Road, LLC, which bought the property in cash. The listing agent, John Martin, has been involved in each of Richmond's four priciest home sales. The sale price was far above the assessed value of less than $6 million. The house's assessment has shot up 18% in the last 2 years, according to data from the Realtors Association. Former owners included William A. Royal, a philanthropist and founder of a college marketing company, and Stephen M. Ayers, former dean of the Virginia Commonwealth University School of Medicine. Only three houses in Richmond have ever sold for more than $5 million. One of them, 5105 Stratford Crescent, was sold twice for that much. It was purchased for $6.3 million in 2023 and then $7.5 million just 1 year later. All 10 of the most expensive transactions occurred near Carey Street Road or River Road in the city's West End. The record for the most expensive home sold in the Richmond area still belongs to 8899 River Road in Henrico County, which sold for $10 million in 2020. And that does not include a real estate sale in 2006 when a buyer purchased 5,500 acres at 4705 Curls Neck Road in southeastern Henrico County for $25.5 million. And there is a chart associated with this article, the top 10 houses sold in Richmond. Number one, 5103 Carey Street Road, $9.1 million in 2026. Number two, 5407 Carey Street Road, $9 million in 2024. 5105 Stratford Crescent, $7.5 million in 2024. 5105 Stratford Crescent, $6.3 million in 2023. 4207 Solgrave Road in 2009 for $4.7 million. 29 Rio Vista Lane, $4.5 million in 2024. 304 Long Lane, $4.4 million in 2023. 4617 Charmian Road, $4.3 million in 2024. 6124 St. Andrews Lane, $4.1 million in 2023, and 6 Berkshire Road, $4 million in 2026. Those are the 10 most expensive houses sold in the city of Richmond. And that concludes this article by Eric Kalinich. Carey Street Mansion sells for $9.1 million, setting Richmond record.
1: Lindsay, we got time for a short article from page A2, woman accused of handcuffing elderly relative to bed in Spotsylvania. This article is written for the Freelance Star by Keith Epps. A woman who allegedly handcuffed an elderly relative to his bed to keep him from wandering was indicted this week by a Spotsylvania grand jury. Nikki Ann Breeden, 33, of Spotsylvania, is charged with felony abduction and a misdemeanor charge of abusing a vulnerable adult. The abduction charge carries the possibility of up to 10 years in prison. According to court records, Sheriff Sergeant R. Meal went to an apartment on Castlebridge Road on April 23rd to conduct a welfare check. The sheriff's office had received a call from Adult Protective Services about an elderly man being cuffed to his hospital bed. When Meal arrived, the criminal complaint states he saw fire and rescue workers taking the man off the bed in the living room and placing him onto a stretcher. He was then taken to a hospital for medical treatment. Another deputy had already removed the handcuffs from the man's right arm. Meal wrote that the bed the man was restrained on was covered in fecal matter and urine. His investigation showed that the man had been continuously handcuffed to the bed for about 2 days. The investigation also showed that Breeden and her boyfriend allegedly used the handcuffs to keep the man from trying to leave the home without supervision. Breeden was taken into custody and later released on bond. Court records do not name the boyfriend or indicate whether he faces any charges. Breeden, who is being represented by attorney Nady Nedlow, is scheduled for a status hearing in Spotsylvania Circuit Court on September 14th. No trial date has been set. In that article from page 2, woman accused of handcuffing elderly relative to bed in Spotsylvania was written by Keith Epps for the Freelance Star. And it's time for Lindsay and I to take a break. We're going to be back in a moment with today's obituaries and more news.

0: 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Applications must be submitted before 11:55 p.m. for positions with a closing date. 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There is a Virginia Industries for the Blind, or VIB, supply store material handler position available on the border of Arlington and Washington, D.C., with a closing date of August 31st. There is a VIB receiver driver position available at Fort Belvoir in Fairfax County, with a closing date of August 31st. There is an orientation and mobility specialist position available in Stanton. And there is another orientation and mobility specialist position available in Fairfax, with the note that previous applicants need not reapply. Again, visit online at jobs.virginia.gov to apply. All jobs have been posted by the Virginia Department for the Blind and Vision Impaired. We are encouraging individuals with disabilities to apply through the Commonwealth Alternative Hiring Process. For more information, call the Department for Aging and Rehabilitative Services at 1-800-552-5019. And we are back to the reading of the Richmond Times-Dispatch for Tuesday, August 25th. For Virginia Voice, your readers are Lindsay Ryland and Carol Agee.
1: Thank you, Alex. It's time for today's obituaries. First, Atkins, Edith C. Atkins, died on August 21st at the age of 95. She was from Charles City. Campbell, Julia Elizabeth Lampkin Campbell, 80, died on August 22nd. She taught typing and general business classes in Newport News and locally at Meadowbrook and Manchester High Schools in Richmond, as well as J. Sargent Reynolds and John Tyler Community Colleges. She's survived by her husband, Randolph Edward Campbell, her children, Elizabeth Dietrich, Shannon Thomas, and Randy Campbell. Souter, Betty Dickerson Souter, 87, of Mechanicsville. Good, Sandra, nay, Williams, Owings Good, 83. She was predeceased by her first husband, Alfred J., known as Jerry Owings, and her second husband, Colonel U.S. Air Force retired J. David Good. She's survived by her son, Captain John Owings, her son, David Owings, and her sister, Susan Owen. Maddie's, Joe Maddie's Jr., 80, longtime theater artist and educator, exited life stage left on August 11th. He was director of theater at Randolph-Macon College from 1990 until his retirement in 2014. He's survived by his children, Patrick and Devin. Phillips, Ann Fitzgerald Phillips, 80, of Mechanicsville. She's survived by her husband, Martin Phillips, her sisters, Becky Smiley, Elaine Almerode, and her daughter, Amy Leonard, her son, Robert Phillips. If you would like any more information about the obituaries I've just read or would like to have them read to you in their entirety, do feel free to call us at any time at 804-266-2477. Carol?
2: Thanks, Lindsay. We're going to move over to page A2 for an article titled Cigarette-Packed Fuels Growth at Altria Plant. This article is written for the Times-Dispatch by Dave Ress. A fast-growing piece of business for Altria's South Richmond cigarette plant is getting a big new customer, while that customer in turn will be making cigarettes for for Altria and its plants, all located outside the United States. Henrico County-based Altria Group and Philip Morris International, which split apart in 2008, have signed an agreement to make cigarettes for one another. The two companies' 2008 split left the U.S. cigarette market to Altria and cigarette sales in the rest of the world, where, as in the United States, Marlboro is a major brand to Philip Morris International. Altria's Philip Morris USA plant in Richmond, one of the region's largest employers, will manufacture cigarettes for Philip Morris International for sale in select international markets, Altria spokeswoman Dina Potter said. We have been and will continue to increase capacity and add manufacturing jobs, Potter said when asked about the impact of the agreement on the South Richmond plant, one of the largest employers in the region. The plan is for Philip Morris International to make cigarettes for Altria for the U.S. market at a later stage, Potter said. The arrangement creates operational efficiencies for Philip Morris USA through enhanced use of Philip Morris USA's manufacturing assets and the economic benefits of exporting product, including federal excise tax refunds, Potter said. Unlike the other American tobacco firms, Altria does not have cigarette plants outside the United States. That means it misses out on an obscure 2015 tweak to an old law that allows international tobacco firms to get a refund, called a drawback, of the $1.01 a pack federal excise tax when they import cigarettes into the U.S., as long as they export the same amount. This so-called double drawback has fueled a surge in cigarette imports, which rose 80% last year to 26.84 billion sticks, according to data from the U.S. International Trade Commission. Those imports amount to 91% of the total that Altria's South Richmond plant has produced so far this year. Altria paid more than $3 billion in federal excise taxes last year, although the company said it does not expect the agreement with Philip Morris International will have a material effect on its financial results this year. The South Richmond plant began making cigarettes for export under similar contract manufacturing agreements last year. The business has grown sharply since. The plant produced 1.35 billion cigarettes for export in the first half of the year, up 183% from the same period last year. That increase of 871 million cigarettes more than offset the decline in the plant's shipments to the U.S. market, which fell by 840 million cigarettes to 29.42 billion, or 1.47 billion packs. Altria said the operating gains and economic benefits it expects will help boost its effort to expand its smoke-free products. It is when tobacco is burned that it produces cancer-causing nitrosamine as well as such toxins as carbon monoxide. Philip Morris International said the agreement is expected to leverage the respective combustible cigarette manufacturing capabilities and expertise of both organizations. It said the first shipments as part of the arrangement are expected to begin early in 2027. Philip Morris International said it does not plan to sell cigarettes in the United States. It does sell e-cigarettes and nicotine patches here. Both companies said they'll continue to operate independently, handling their own commercialization, distribution, and regulatory activities. This article, Cigarette Pact Fuels Growth at Altria Plant, from page A2, was written by Dave Ress for the Times-Dispatch. Lindsay?
1: Thanks, Carol. Turning to page A4 now, an article from the Roanoke Times by Lawrence Hammock. Ex-correctional officer gets 1 year in prison for attacking inmate at Wallens Ridge. A former correctional officer was sentenced to 12 months in prison Thursday for striking an inmate in the head more than 40 times in what his supervisor called a disgusting use of excessive force at Wallens Ridge State Prison. David McMurray held handcuffs in his fist, essentially using them as brass knuckles, to deliver blows to a mentally ill inmate who was being held down by other officers at the time, court records show. U.S. District Judge Thomas Cullen imposed the sentence at a hearing in Abingdon's federal court. Although claims of excessive force at the maximum security prison in Big Stone Gap are common, usually made by inmates representing themselves in civil cases, it is unusual for criminal charges to be filed against a prison guard. McMurray, who according to prosecutors once said he loved using force against inmates, told investigators after viewing a video of his actions, "You're telling me I could go to jail for that?" It is imperative that the court answer that query with a resounding yes. Assistant U.S. Attorney Danielle Stone wrote in a sentencing memorandum that asked Cullen to impose the maximum sentence of 12 months. McMurray had initially been charged with a felony, depriving an inmate of their constitutional right to be free from cruel and unusual punishment under the color of law that carried a maximum sentence of 10 years in prison. Sentencing guidelines call for a range of 51 to 63 months, but a plea agreement reduced the charge to a misdemeanor. The incident at the prison near the Kentucky border happened June 18, 2022, as a team of correctional officers were attempting to extract an unruly inmate from his cell after he threatened them with a piece of plastic that had been handcrafted into a knife, better known as a shank. Attorneys for McMurray, 52, said that he resigned after realizing the magnitude of his actions, which he now admits were an abuse of his authority and a severe lapse in judgment. However, he had a valid fear of harm during a dangerous, highly emotional, charged, and chaotic situation in a cell extraction of an uncooperative and aggressive mentally ill inmate armed with a 7-inch shank, his attorney, Assistant Federal Public Defender Nancy Dickinson Vickers, wrote in court records. Despite being struck in the head about 45 times in less than 1 minute, the inmate, identified in court records only by the initials DB, was not injured to the point that he required hospitalization. McMurray falsely described his use of force as a stunning technique during an investigation by prison officials, prosecutors said. Body camera footage showed a scene in which a team of correctional officers, accompanied by one of the attack dogs regularly used at the prison, entered DB's cell after 6 bursts of pepper spray, through a meal tray slot on the door, had failed to subdue him. DB had earlier refused to surrender his weapon and threatened to kill anyone who came into his cell, according to court records filed by the defense. During a scuffle that followed, the inmate attempted to stab the dog, which apparently was the reason for what happened next. After climbing onto a prison bed where DB was being held down by other officers, McMurray began to strike him in the head while exclaiming, "That's how the dog felt," expletive. It is against Virginia Department of Corrections policy to use dogs during cell extractions, which contributed to a dangerous situation for all involved, Dickinson Vickers argued. Nonetheless, all of the correctional officers involved in the incident were quoted in court documents describing their partner's actions as disgusting, stupid, and unprofessional. As part of the plea agreement, McMurray agreed to never work in corrections or law enforcement again. He was allowed to remain free on bond Thursday until ordered to report to prison. Dickinson Vickers asked Cullen to place her client on probation, saying that any correctional officer who winds up on the wrong side of prison bars would face well-documented safety hazards from other inmates. This article came to us from the Roanoke Times by Lawrence Hammock. Ex-correctional officer gets 1 year in prison for attacking inmate at Wallens Ridge. Carol?
2: Thanks, Lindsay. I'm on page 13 now. What could happen to Lindsay Clancy? This article comes to us from USA Today, written by Melina Kahn. Lindsay Clancy's fate will soon be in the hands of a Massachusetts jury to deliberate a verdict in the highly publicized triple murder trial. Clancy, 36, faces three murder charges in the January 2023 strangulation deaths of her three children, Cora 5, Dawson 3, and Callan 8 months, at the family's Duxbury, Massachusetts home. She has pleaded not guilty to all three counts. Prosecutors allege Clancy planned the killings by sending her husband to pick up takeout food and medicine, then, while he was gone, strangling the children to death with exercise bands. After, Clancy cut her wrists and neck and jumped out of a second-story window, which left her paralyzed. While Clancy does not dispute that she killed the children, defense attorney Kevin Reddington says she is not guilty because she lacks criminal responsibility for her actions, more commonly known as an insanity defense. Reddington says Clancy was suffering from postpartum depression and psychosis at the time of the killings. The prosecution and defense both rested in the case after calling a slew of witnesses, including Clancy's family members and friends, first responders, and medical providers. After rebuttal witnesses for the prosecution finished testimony, closing arguments will take place, and the judge will instruct the jury and send them into deliberations. Here's what could happen after the jury returns a decision in the case, which has put a spotlight on postpartum mental health. What charges does Clancy face? Lindsay Clancy faces three counts of first-degree murder. She pleaded not guilty to all three counts. She was initially also charged with three counts of strangulation, but prosecutors dropped them prior to the start of the trial in July. In Massachusetts, first-degree murder carries a mandatory sentence of life in prison without parole. What is the jury deciding on? Jurors will soon be tasked with determining whether Clancy is criminally responsible for killing her children. While known as lacking criminal responsibility under Massachusetts law, the defense is more commonly referred to as not guilty by reason of insanity. A person is not criminally responsible for their conduct if they have a mental disease or defect, and as a result of that mental disease or defect, lacks the substantial capacity either to appreciate the criminality or the wrongfulness of her conduct, or to conform her conduct to the requirements of the law, according to a definition read in court by Judge William Sullivan. In most states, the defense has to prove a lack of criminal responsibility, but Massachusetts shifts that burden onto the prosecution. According to legal experts, this essentially means that the jury has to answer one major question. Did the prosecution prove, beyond a reasonable doubt, that Clancy understood the wrongfulness of her actions at the time of the killings? I think it's a very high burden for the prosecution in this case to meet, and I'm curious to see if the jury sees it the same way, said Seth Zuckerman, a celebrity criminal defense attorney, founder of Zuckerman Legal Group and former New York City prosecutor. What are the possible outcomes? If the jury finds Lindsay Clancy guilty, it must also determine what degree of murder she should be convicted of. The degree of the murder conviction would determine the length of a prison sentence. If she is convicted of first-degree murder, it carries a mandatory life sentence in Massachusetts. Individuals who are in prison custody in Massachusetts are assessed for both immediate and ongoing health care needs, according to the state's Department of Correction. If the jury finds her not guilty or lacking criminal responsibility, under Massachusetts law, the sentence typically requires the defendant to undergo a mental evaluation and likely a commitment to a state hospital for treatment. Clancy has been held at Tewksbury Hospital, a facility in Tewksbury, Massachusetts, for court-ordered mental health treatments since May of 2023. If the jury cannot come to a unanimous decision, the jury could declare a mistrial. A mistrial is certainly possible in a case as contentious as this one, Zuckerman said. This case has brought out strong emotions on both sides, and since there's strong emotions on both sides in the public, I'm assuming there will be strong emotions on both sides within the jury, he said. Gary Galperin, an adjunct professor at Cardoza School of Law and former Manhattan assistant district attorney, said he doubts that the jury will return a verdict quickly. Jurors, especially in long trials and high-profile trials, they really take their obligations seriously, and they know that if they don't come to an agreement, that would remain a retrial, he told USA Today. What happens if she's found not guilty? Clancy likely won't get off scot-free even if she's found not guilty, Galperin and Zuckerman said. One of the public misconceptions is that, oh, someone is found insane, they get away with murder and walk out of the courtroom. That is not the case, Galperin said. A so-called insanity verdict would reflect Clancy's mental state at the time of the killings, not her mental state now. She would likely be ordered to undergo a mental health evaluation and may be committed to a state hospital for treatment under court order. Generally speaking, defendants who are committed to a state hospital for long-term mental health treatment are reevaluated periodically. If they are deemed not a danger to themselves or others, they may have a chance to be released, though the process can take years, according to Galperin and Zuckerman. This periodic review, continued hospitalization, and so forth, can frequently enough result in hospitalization, a deprivation of liberty, longer than if the person were convicted and sentenced after a guilty verdict, Galperin said. This article from page 13.

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To find out more about the WHRO Voice, please call area code 757-889-9379.

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The Richmond Times-Dispatch can be heard live from the Virginia Voice at 8:10 a.m., followed by a live reading of the Virginian Pilot at 10 o'clock, with rebroadcast at 3 p.m. The Daily Press can be heard live at 11:30 and re-airs at 4:30 p.m. The WHRO Voice Short Story Hour airs at 1 p.m. and again at 7 in the evening. The Flagship can be heard at 2 p.m. and will be rebroadcast at 9 p.m. Tidewater Hispanic News and Español airs at 2:30 and again at 9:30 p.m. Begin your evening at 6 o'clock with All Things Considered and Marketplace. 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

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At 8 o'clock, tune in for the New York Times. The Washington Post can be heard at 10 p.m., followed by the Wall Street Journal at 11. And from midnight until 8:10 a.m., enjoy a variety of late-night programs from the Virginia Voice and WHRV, including book readings, the BBC World Service, and Morning Edition. 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
1: Hello, and welcome to the WHRO Voice, where we will be reading local, regional, and national highlights from the Virginian Pilot, dated Tuesday, August 25th, 2026. Our audio reading programs are specifically designed for and primarily directed to people who are blind, visually impaired, or have other conditions preventing them from reading standard printed material. Our readers are volunteers. My name is Jill Werner. My reading partner is...
2: Mary Bingham.
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2: Yes, a beautiful day.
1: It is, and I'll start with talking a little bit about the weather. Today we are going to have, as Mary said, a gorgeous day. Our highs are going to be between 80 and 86, with lows between 75 and 71. It's going to be mostly sunny. Winds are light. We have a little bit of cloud tomorrow planned. They say that be partly sunny. There's some clouds there. We have highs between 84 and 90, with our lows 70 to 76. Humid and a couple of thunderstorms are predicted for Thursday. Now, you know that means, yeah, maybe thunderstorms, maybe not. It is, after all, Southern Virginia weather. Highs between 82 and 88, with the lows in the 70s, between 70 and 76. Friday, still cloudy, and maybe a thunderstorm in spots. Same with Saturday. In both cases, we're talking about the highs in the 80s, the lows in the 70s. And we're wrapping up this forecast with Sunday, a partly cloudy day, supposed to be very humid, thunderstorm around in the evening. Highs from 84 to 90, lows 71 to 77. So that's enjoy today and tomorrow. Rain may be in our future. Mary, would you like to get us started?
2: Sure. At the top of the front page, we have an article from the Associated Press. It's titled, U.S. Details Updated Sanctions on Tehran. Bessent warns other nations to halt trade agreements with Iran. Treasury Secretary Scott Bessent announced a new round of sanctions aimed at Iran on Monday and warned every country that does business with the Islamic Republic to sever those financial ties or face retaliation from the United States. The new warnings to further cut off Iran from the rest of the world economy were issued after President Donald Trump pledged last week to unleash a, quote, economic D-Day, unquote, against Tehran as the administration seeks an off-ramp after nearly 6 months of war. Quote, we are level setting with every country to tell them our expectations. We know who they are. They know who they are. End quote from Bessent at a news conference. Quote, so when the hammer of U.S. Treasury

0: actions falls upon them, they will have no one to blame but themselves," end quote. Washington has promised the new sanctions would put more pressure on Iranian economy already battered by previous sanctions and a U.S. naval blockade. But the announcement Monday provided little detail and did not name which countries could face secondary sanctions. China, Turkey, and the United Arab Emirates are Iran's largest trade partners. Bessent said Trump has been, quote, making phone calls to world leaders with specific requests to cease their interactions, end quote, with Iran, which has already seen results. The UAE announced last week that it was suspending all trade, commercial exchanges, and financial transactions with Iran until further notice after a reported missile attack on the Gulf country. Quote, "I am confident the president, as you all know, is quite persuasive," end quote, Bessent said, adding that the UAE's decision was, quote, "not a coincidence," end quote. Shortly before the announcement, Iranian parliamentary speaker Mohammad Bagher Qalibaf said the U.S. is not in an economic position to further restrict Tehran's relations with other countries. Quote, "Iran's trading partners, both in the media and through messages sent to us, have made it clear that they don't take these statements into account anywhere," he said. He has been Iran's lead negotiator over the past 6 months, and this was posted on X. Iran's foreign ministry spokesperson warned that Tehran would respond harshly to expanded U.S. sanctions, including measures against countries it sees as cooperating with Washington. Quote, "Any escalation of this situation will undoubtedly bring about consequences." As Esmail Baghaei said, quote, "Our hands are not tied," end quote. And the new head of Iran's top security body warned Sunday that Tehran will see any country's support for the sanctions as a, quote, "act of war," end quote. Hours before Bessent's announcement, Iran's currency hit a record low. The rial dropped to 2.02 million to the U.S. dollar as trading opened on currency markets. Iran's official central bank rate stood at around 1.5 million rial to the dollar, but the market rate is what most Iranians pay. The currency had already been under pressure before the U.S. and Israel attacked Iran on February 28th, as Iran faced double-digit inflation and negative growth. The rial has repeatedly hit new lows as nearly 6 months of war have taken an even greater toll. Iranians find daily staples increasingly unaffordable. Since the war began, rice is up some 60%, and beef prices are more than 150% higher. The International Monetary Fund forecasts that gross domestic product will contract more than 5%. Still, economic pressure has not yet translated into political pressure. Iran retains a key strategic advantage. Its attacks and threats on ships in the Strait of Hormuz have brought traffic in the vital waterway to a near halt, damaging the world economy and heaping pressure on Trump ahead of congressional elections. The war, as a result, has devolved into a fight over who controls the strait, through which a fifth of the world's traded oil transited before the conflict began February 28th. Iran is now refusing to fully reopen it unless it can charge ships. Iran and Oman, which are on opposite sides of the strait, are reportedly in the final stages of agreeing on a plan for joint management of the waterway. Oman's foreign minister is set to visit Iran on Tuesday. Pakistan, which played a key role in brokering a 60-day ceasefire in June, sent a high-level delegation to Iran on Monday to encourage the U.S. and Iran to return to the negotiations, two senior officials said. The officials spoke on condition of anonymity because they were not authorized to speak to the media on the record. The military confirmed only Field Marshal Asim Munir's visit, saying it was aimed at de-escalating tensions in the region. Trump spoke with Munir ahead of the Army Chief's visit to Iran, according to a person familiar with the discussion. The person spoke on condition of anonymity to confirm a private conversation. Munir met Iranian Interior Minister in Tehran, according to the two senior officials. Munir is expected to remain in Iran overnight and meet the Iranian president and other senior officials before returning to Pakistan. His previous visits to Tehran in May helped pave the way for a memorandum of understanding signed by the U.S. and Iran in June. And the concluding paragraph for this article, in Tehran, 73-year-old Magdeg Mahmoudi joined a line of about a dozen people to purchase U.S. dollars with his remaining savings to hedge against further declines. Quote, "There is no hope for a deal and peace," he said.
1: A local story is our second article on page 2. The headline is, "A New Year Brings New Opportunities." Back to school. Nearly all Hampton Roads public systems get underway. And there are a couple of pictures on the front with this story. One is of the Newport News mayor, Philip Jones, high-fiving a student at Greenwood Elementary. And then another is about shows a security guard welcoming a student at Kempsville Meadows Elementary School in Virginia Beach. The story is from staff writers John Busby and Maggie Alwine. For roughly 200,000 K-12 students in Hampton Roads, Monday was a new beginning, the start of another school year. Quote, "It's a fresh start with new opportunities," said Donald Robertson, Virginia Beach's superintendent of public schools. Standing outside Kempsville Meadows Elementary School, the chief executive of the region's largest school district greeted families alongside teachers and security personnel. Some of the district's youngest learners were welcomed inside with high fives and waves as rock music played from a speaker. Inside, kindergartners quietly shaded in coloring sheets and shaped Play-Doh. One teacher said, joking, she wonders if her class of mostly five-year-olds will be just as quiet a couple of months from now. Quote, "The nerves are a little real," said Kempsville Meadow Principal Krista Markert. At Greenwood Elementary, Newport News Mayor Philip Jones greeted students, telling them if they studied hard and paid attention to their teachers, they could be mayor someday. A police officer handed out golden badges to students who needed a bit of encouragement to walk through the doors. The officer called them brave. Principal Ethel Francis walked students hand in hand across the street to enter the school, some of them carrying donated hand sanitizer, wipes, and tissues. Newport News Superintendent Michelle Mitchell said every first day of school still felt like her very first. Quote, "A lot of times people think about the first day of school. Yes, we welcome our kids back, but we're excited to see our teachers too. And we want them to know how much we appreciate them," end quote, she said. Quote, "They provide for our students what they would expect someone to give to their own children," end quote. With the exception of Chesapeake, all Hampton Roads major cities started Monday morning. Chesapeake will welcome students on September 8th. Catherine Brown, chair of the Virginia Beach School Board, was among the group welcoming students and their families at Kempsville Meadows. She noted Monday marked the first day of a new policy narrowly passed by the school board during the summer that bars pre-K through first grade students from using school-issued laptops in the classroom and from taking home those devices. Quote, "It'll bring them closer to their peers and teachers," end quote, Brown said. The Williamsburg James City County System welcomed its 11,000 students back as well Monday and opened its new JROTC program, which is hosted at Jamestown High School. Quote, "Thank you for your partnership and support as we begin this new school year," Superintendent Daniel Kiever said in a statement. Quote, I look forward to all that we will accomplish together, end quote. Christy Brown, a reading specialist at Greenwood Elementary, started her 35th year in education. She stood outside the front doors offering high fives and hugs, calling out students by name. Quote, "I'm out here every day, rain, cold, snow," she said. "This is family. So if I see they're having an off day, I try to talk to them, see what's going on. I may walk them to class. Because we all sometimes get up on the wrong side of the bed, or who knows what happened before they got here." End quote.
0: Yes, we wish all students, teachers, and administration a good school year. It's that time already.
1: That's right. Hard to imagine.
0: Summer has zoomed by. The final article on the front page is contributed by staff writer Natalie Anderson. It's titled "Renovation of Roger Brown's Restaurant to Begin Soon. Mixed-use building is set to feature 30 new apartments." This article has an image of the developer, Tim Foley, but also a picture of the longtime restaurant and sports bar in the Old Town District of Portsmouth. Renovations to the building that once housed Roger Brown's restaurant and sports bar are expected to start by the fall, and new construction is expected to bring roughly 30 new market-rate apartments to Old Town. Roger Brown's, a beloved landmark of Old Town, closed in February after more than 25 years. The iconic sports bar and restaurant at 316 High Street is named after Virginia Sports Hall of Famer and six-time NFL Pro Bowl player Roger Brown. He was a defensive tackle for the Detroit Lions and Los Angeles Rams before retiring to Portsmouth and opening several restaurants. Brown died in 2021. The new owner, developer Tim Foley of Norfolk-based Lightwell Development, is working with Norfolk design firm GARC on a multi-story mixed-use concept that will feature a, quote, well-known area restaurant and new set of market-rate apartments. Foley is using state and federal historic tax credit programs for the estimated $8 million project to preserve the exterior and completely renovate and overhaul the interior. The restaurant portion will remain intact, but renovations will be made to the kitchen, electrical wiring, and HVAC, among other improvements. Foley said the mixed-use concept fits well into the city's longer-term, ongoing plans of developing the downtown and waterfront. Quote, "It's what creates the vibrant community that I think everybody wants to achieve," Foley said. Foley said he expects the necessary demolitions and renovations to begin in a month, with a roughly 9-month construction timeline for the new apartments. Foley said he's received plenty of interest from restaurants in the region wanting to use the space as an additional location, and expects to secure one within the next 3 months. Quote, "It's important for us to keep the identity of the neighborhood intact," Foley said. "While the building shell is old, everything in the building will be brand new," end quote. About 26,000 square feet will be used for the Foundry apartments, of which the vast majority will be one-bedroom units with a few two-bedroom and three-bedroom options. Foley said they'll be market rate at an estimated rate that hovers around $1,400 per month. The Lightwell development firm has built apartments elsewhere in the city, including the 12-unit High Street Lofts as part of a transformation of the historic Quality Shop at 309 High Street. He's also renovated the Old Town apartments inside a building that previously housed the YMCA, as well as the professional office building to make it a mix of luxury apartments and commercial space. The concluding paragraph, Foley said he purchased the Roger Brown's property a few months before the restaurant announced closure in February. Online business records show the address had been listed under Lyon LLC and Curtis Lyons, one of the previous owners and operators.
1: We move to the second page now, the lead story on page 2 of the Tuesday, August 25th edition of the Virginian Pilot. It's headlined, Washington Post ordered to rehire fired columnist. Writer was let go last year for posts about Charlie Kirk, and this is from the Associated Press. An arbitrator ordered the Washington Post to reinstate a black opinion writer fired over social media posts about violent white men following last year's killing of Charlie Kirk. The ruling Thursday said the newspaper did not have sufficient cause to terminate Karen Ataya, who at the time was the last black full-time member of the opinion desk. The arbitrator, Sarah Miller Espinosa, also ordered the Post to award Ataya full back pay and lost benefits. Kirk, who rose from a teenage conservative campus activist to become a top podcaster and ally of President Donald Trump, was shot and killed September 10 during a public appearance at Utah Valley University. He was 31. Kirk launched Turning Point USA in 2012 and made provocative statements about race, gender, and politics. He was critical of the Black Lives Matter movement on college campuses and called George Floyd, the black man whose 2020 murder at the hands of Minneapolis police sparked protests, he called him a scumbag. That was in quotes. His death elicited a torrent of comments about him, pro and con, and some who spoke out against him faced sanctions or dismissal at work. After Kirk's killing, Ataya made several posts to her Blue Sky account. One post read, quote, refusing to tear my clothes and smear ashes on my face in performative mourning for a white man that espoused violence is not the same as violence. If anything, the rush to coddle violent white men is self-protective, that we know they are not used to feeling vulnerable and mortal and will react violently out of fear, and we will all suffer, read another post. Ataya was emailed a termination letter on September 11, accusing her of, quote, gross misconduct. The quote continues, your public comments on social media regarding the death of Charlie Kirk violate the Post's social media policies, harm the integrity of our organization, and potentially endanger the physical safety of our staff, the letter read. But Espinosa found that the newspaper failed to establish that Ataya, quote, engaged in gross misconduct, end quote, and that the Post did not, quote, did not have good and sufficient cause to terminate, end quote, her employment, which violated the collective bargaining agreement with the newspaper's union. Quote, after wrongfully firing me last year, an independent arbitrator has ordered the at Washington Post to reinstate me immediately with back pay, end quote, Ataya posted on Instagram yesterday. It's been a year-long fight, her quote continues, but this is a victory for journalists everywhere, end quote. The Democracy Defenders Fund, which along with Washington Baltimore News Guild represented Ataya, said the ruling marks a landmark moment for press freedom, quote, confirming that corporate media institutions cannot use retaliatory discipline to silence journalists who address uncomfortable truths, end quote. The Post said in a statement it respects the arbitration process, but declined to comment further. At the time, Ataya's firing was among dozens of others across various professions, stemming from comments about Kirk's assassination, igniting a debate over First Amendment rights as Trump vowed retribution for remarks he considered disparaging. The National Association of Black Journalists added at the time that Ataya's firing had, quote, raised an alarm about the erosion of black voices across the media, end quote. During the organization's annual convention this month in Atlanta, it gave the Post a thumbs-down award because the newspaper has laid off black journalists and eliminated race and culture beats. Quote, "When the NABJ raises concerns about the treatment of black journalists, we do so because the decisions news organizations make have real consequences for our members, our profession, and the communities we serve," NABJ President Aaron Haynes said Monday in a statement supporting Ataya.
0: And continuing on, page two is an article provided by the Charlotte Observer. It's titled, "North Carolina Bakery Owner Confronts Bovino. Charlotte Man Says Border Patrol Hurt His Business." A Latin bakery known for championing immigrant causes said staff members confronted the former commander of U.S. Border Patrol in its parking lot Sunday. Quote, "Manolo Betancourt, owner of Manolo's Bakery and longtime advocate for Charlotte's immigrant community, confronted former U.S. Border Patrol Commander-at-Large Gregory Bovino at the bakery and refused to allow him inside," end quote, the bakery reported in a social media post. Bovino was told, quote, "he was not welcome," end quote, inside and the bakery inside the bakery or on its property, the Sunday Facebook post said. The post was accompanied by photos and a video of Bovino standing in the parking lot talking with someone. The person is also seen giving a thumbs up sign to a photographer. He appeared to be preparing for an interview, according to Betancourt. Betancourt said Monday morning the encounter was the latest in a series of troubling incidents since his business was thrust into the spotlight during Border Patrol's November operation in Charlotte. Quote, "it's kind of sad, kind of scary. I just want to serve bread, man. I want to serve cakes, and I want to just want to keep chasing the American dream," he said. "I didn't apply to be this face of the situation. The face of the situation, and I keep asking God for wisdom with my words. You know, I don't want to create more division, more hate. I don't want to be part of the division. I want to be part of the solution," end quote. Bovino talked about the visit on his social media page Monday with a reference to past operations in Charlotte. Quote, "we gave them hell here in this place and perhaps might again sometime. To my brothers and sisters in green, ride hard," end quote. Bovino wrote this on X in response to a news article about Manolo's. Bovino, 55, grew up in North Carolina and told the New York Times he was planning a, quote, "quiet retirement in the state's backcountry after leaving Border Patrol this year." Bovino had been with the Border Patrol since 1996. In his retirement came after he was removed for his role as CBP commander at large. Bovino's time leading Border Patrol was marked by controversial operations in U.S. cities, including Operation Charlotte's Web in and around Charlotte. More than 370 people were arrested during the operation. People protested the agency's deployment, and the city's cultural corridor near Central Avenue saw many businesses close temporarily. People avoided workplaces and students missed school. Betancourt estimated his business suffered losses between $50,000 and $64,000 following the immigration crackdown in Charlotte. The bakery, which opened in 1997, continues to face hate and bad reviews after becoming a hub for Latino and Hispanic residents during Charlotte's Web, he said. The building was egged in July, Betancourt said. Quote, "it has been a very tough year, you know, worse than the 2008 recession, worse than COVID," Betancourt said. "We haven't been able to get back on track," end quote. Betancourt saw Bovino on Sunday when the business owner arrived in his bakery's parking lot, he said Monday. The former Border Patrol office official was with another person and appeared to be setting up for an interview. Quote, "I said, oh my God, Gregory Bovino is here? That was very scary. I started shaking and I did not know what to do," end quote, Betancourt said. Bovino told WSOC-TV he planned to record a podcast and visit locations targeted during Charlotte's Web. Betancourt said he spoke with Bovino for about 35 minutes about immigration and politics in the parking lot after telling Bovino he wasn't welcome inside his bakery. Bovino claimed Betancourt wasn't allowing him in the bakery because he was, quote, hiding your illegals, end quote, Betancourt said. Quote, he kept saying that the best thing that ever happened to Charlotte was Charlotte's Web, Betancourt said. The experience left the business owner rattled. And we conclude this article with a quote. Quote, I didn't sleep much and I kept shaking my head here and thinking, why me, you know, why this bakery, end quote.
1: Now we have briefs from the region. The first story is from Chesapeake. Crash kills motorcyclists. A motorcyclist died following injuries sustained in a Saturday night crash. Police said fire units responded at 9:40 p.m. to an accident involving a motorcycle and a sedan in the area of the 1100 block of Fintress Road, according to a release. First responders found the motorcycle rider, Chesapeake resident Jonathan Crowder, with serious injuries. Police said first aid was provided immediately until he was taken to a hospital. A police update Sunday night reported Crowder, 20, died from his injuries. Police have not released any information regarding the driver of the sedan. Our next story is from Williamsburg. Zoning forums planned. Williamsburg officials are planning a series of forums on the community impact of zoning ordinances. Titled Zoning Matters, the four-part series will be held from 6 to 7 p.m. on September 2nd, October 7th, November 4th, and December 2nd at the Stryker Center. The forums will be designed to teach residents how zoning ordinances impact their homes, properties, and neighborhoods. The series is free and open to the public. Heather Markle, Williamsburg's zoning administrator, will present four topics for each night: housing and occupancy, tree regulations, sign and signage, and other zoning topics. Each topic will be followed by a question and answer period. And our final brief from the region, Champion Eater Visiting. Oh, I think of champion eaters, and I really think I'm kind of a champion eater, but I don't believe I'd stack up to these guys. The Williamsburg Pancake Festival will return next month, featuring a special appearance by competitive eating legend Joey Chestnut, who will attempt to devour as many pancakes as he can during the festival's World Pancake Eating Championship. The festival is slated for September 25th through 27th throughout the historic triangle. In addition to the pancake eating contest, the event will include a 5-kilometer run, live entertainment, and other family-friendly activities. Jeff Esper won the inaugural pancake contest with 35. Oh my gosh. Chestnut, who holds the record in the Nathan's Famous Hot Dog Eating Contest, will attempt to top Esper's mark September 26th in Merchant Square. 10 professional eaters will see who can consume the most pancakes in 10 minutes.
0: Wow. I don't think I'd like that challenge. Probably would never eat pancakes again in your life if you did.
1: I know. Can you imagine the stomach ache that would follow that?
0: Well, we're turning now to page 3, and we have a rather large article. It concerns data centers here in Virginia. It is provided by the New York Times, and because it is quite long, we are going to share the reading of it and take turns bringing this to you. The title is Loudoun County Rolling in Data Center Cash. Many start to worry about relying too much on tax revenue. Over the past 2 years, Virginia's Loudoun County unveiled a sleek $102 million $1 million recreation center with multiple pools and hydro massage chairs. It spent $22 million to convert the estate of former President James Monroe into a park, and it opened two new schools with another under construction. While many communities are in fiscal crisis, Loudoun is flush. The source of its riches? Data centers. A convergence of early fiber internet access and fast-track zoning has made Loudoun the data center hub of the world. Amazon, Microsoft, Google, and others have built or are leasing more than 250 warehouses full of computer servers that are powering artificial intelligence and the internet. At least two dozen more are in the pipeline. Two decades into its experiment, Loudoun has become a case study on how to make data centers pay off. Thanks to the proliferation of the warehouses, the quiet bedroom community 30 minutes outside Washington has transformed into a tech destination with trophy schools and libraries and freshly tarred roads. Attacks on computer equipment inside the data centers is expected to generate about $1.3 billion, with a B, dollars in revenue next year, or 40% of the county's total tax revenue. That has allowed the county to cut property taxes for residents who have the highest median income in the country by about 30% over the past decade. Officials across the nation, including in Pennsylvania, West Virginia, and Delaware, have sought the county's economic development staff's guidance and toured its data center alley, seeking to emulate Loudoun's success. Members of the county's staff have spoken at conferences and hearings nationwide about its roadmap. But as AI rise drives the construction of data centers across the country, residents in Loudoun have started pushing back, mirroring a growing national backlash. Officials and residents say the county has become too dependent on the cash inflow. It's gone way too far, said Julie Briskman, a member of the Board of Supervisors in charge of the county's land, zoning, and economic policies, who proposed a moratorium on data centers in July. Quote, "We've become addicted to data centers for their tax revenues, but at what cost?" End quote. Other residents and county leaders maintain that data centers have been a gold mine that has made Loudoun one of the best places to live. Quote, "I call this the great overreaction," said Buddy Reiser, executive director for economic development in Loudoun, adding that data centers occupy just 3% of the land. Loudoun's success monetizing data centers runs counter to a nationwide trend in which communities court the computing sites with huge tax incentives, then experience buyer's remorse as the centers guzzle water and electricity. Data centers typically create few jobs and little revenue for a community. Last month, New York paused data center development for 1 year after an attempt by lawmakers to do so in Maine. In Virginia, state lawmakers recently passed a small tax on data centers based on how much energy they consume.
1: Even before the data center boom, Loudoun was an internet hub. In the early 1900s, the federal government installed fiber internet lines here, making it a magnet for tech companies. AOL made Ashburn, in Loudoun County, its headquarters in 1996. 4 years later, a zoning official made the pivotal decision to categorize data centers as office parks, which require few regulatory approvals for development and construction. That helped fuel a building bonanza. By 2007, the county had 29 data centers. That same year, the county's Board of Supervisors hired Reiser to market Loudoun to tech companies as part of an economic plan to attract more data centers. At the time, sales tax revenue on computer equipment and data centers, categorized as business personal property tax, was nominal. Reiser's successful bid to attract more tech companies fueled a spike in income that reached $1.1 billion last year, up from $150 million a decade earlier. The windfall allowed the Board of Supervisors to reduce residential property taxes every year for the past decade to some of the lowest in the country. The board used the funds to increase budgets for schools, expand fire and emergency services, and improve roads, bridges, and tolls. Quote, "People understood that the data centers were the reason we were building schools and keeping taxes low and those kinds of things," Reiser said, adding that the centers have generated about 15,000 jobs. He continued, "From the day we started with data centers to today, more than half of the people are new, so they don't remember when we were struggling financially," end quote. He said he got frequent calls from economic development offices around the nation wanting to replicate Loudoun's success. Quote, "We struck the right balance, and we are a model," he said. With a larger budget, $5.4 billion this year, and strong credit that has allowed the county to float big bond projects, Loudoun expanded recreational services. Last year, it opened a 117,000-square-foot exercise and community gathering space.
0: And on a recent Monday morning, the Ashburn Recreation and Community Center bustled with older people at one end of the competition-sized pool, waving their arms in a water aerobics class, and children playing in a separate splash pool with slides and sprinklers. Quote, "Loudoun is special," said Sana Akbar, 39, a resident for nearly three decades and a frequent user of the recreation center. Her son's school recently installed a new playground. Quote, "Yes, there are many data centers, and some people say too many, but they've brought many benefits," end quote, she said. But with 53 million square feet of data centers, the equivalent of 920 football fields of space, land, and patience for more of the warehouses are running out. When Greg Perio, 75, bought his home in Sterling in Loudoun County 14 years ago, he said his neighborhood was full of trees and birds. But in 2023, data center company Vantage began construction nearby, transforming the neighborhood. Now, two gray and blue data centers create noise and pollution about 200 yards from his townhome. He and other neighbors have complained about the diesel generators and gas turbines used to power the facility. Quote, "What is the quality of life for those who don't even want to go outside because of the noise?" he said. A Vantage spokesperson said it had built the power plants because the local utility, Dominion Energy, would not give access to the grid, which was promised before construction began. Dominion disputed that claim. Vantage said it had put up more paneling and noise dampening technology to reduce noise from the turbines. Vicki Hugh, a resident of the nearby Ashburn, moved to her spacious home with her mother, husband, and daughter in 2005. A green belt area of protection forest behind her home, which leads down to a creek, made it a place to retire. Dominion Energy recently told Hugh, who's 59, that it planned to put a 185-foot-high voltage electricity tower in her backyard to power new data centers. Quote, "There are no boundaries," Hugh said, and she is a real estate agent. A Dominion Energy spokesperson said it was following orders by the state utilities regulator to serve the rising power needs of residents, public services, and businesses, including data centers. Some residents and environmental groups have demanded policy changes that would make it harder for data centers to open, and the county has made some major changes in response. Last year, the Board of Supervisors voted to drastically slow data center construction by ending the zoning policy that considered them office buildings. The decision will not end development, but it will require data center projects for the first time in decades to seek approvals from the public and the board. Last month, Amazon applied to build four data centers, which some board members said they would reject. Hossein Fateh, the founder of Cloud HQ, a data center maker and operator that has 15 data centers completed or under construction in Loudoun is frustrated that the county has been caught in a national political debate. And I conclude this article with a quote from him. It's, quote, "If you want to access Netflix, go on Instagram, make sure your email is working or your Uber Eats or Google Maps operates. You can because of data centers." End quote.
2: Yeah. Interesting story, and that is a controversial topic. We've had a lot of issues with that in our area here. I think what we'll do now is move over to, I'll give our three information on our three obituaries that we have for today, and then we'll move over to our opinion page. The first obituary, I referenced earlier the individual who was in the motorcycle accident. Jonathan Scott Crowder, age 20, of Chesapeake, passed away unexpectedly after an accident on Saturday, August 22nd. The funeral service will be conducted at 2 p.m. Saturday, August 29, at Great Hope Baptist Church in Chesapeake. The interment will be at 2 p.m. Sunday, August 30th, in Chesapeake Memorial Gardens. The family will receive friends from 4 to 7 p.m. Friday at Briggs Funeral Home and Crematory in Chesapeake. Our next obituary is that for Rose Marie Cecilia Jones. And her full name, Rose Marie Cecilia Turner Jones. She was 94, of Norfolk. She passed away peacefully on August 21st in Chesapeake. The funeral service will be at 11 a.m. Friday, August 28th, at Oman Funeral Home at 653 Cedar Road in Chesapeake. Interment will follow in Forest Lawn Cemetery, 8100 Granby Street in Norfolk. Family will receive friends for a visitation on Thursday, August 27, from 7 to 9 p.m. at the funeral home. And our third and final obituary is for Paul D. Vestal, age 94. He died on August 17th, and his services will be on Tuesday, August 25th, that is today, at noon at West Haven Baptist Church, 4900 Caroline Avenue in Portsmouth, with visitation 1 hour prior to the service. He will be buried with military honors on Wednesday, October 26th, at 11 a.m. at Chesapeake Memorial Gardens. And that is the information there. Mary, can you start us off with their...
0: Yes, of course. On the opinion page, which is page 12, at the top is the Our Views section, which is the consensus opinion of the editorial board for the paper. Today, their article is titled, "Telling Our Story. Dismal Swamp Historic Village Seeks to Foster Understanding." And this article is... accompanied by a picture of folks attending the grand opening of the historic village of the Dismal Swamp, gathering in a one-room cornland school, and that was part of a tour on July 30th. The new historical village on the Dismal Swamp Canal Trail in southern Chesapeake tells stories of the indigenous people who lived in the area long before English colonists arrived in Jamestown, and the black Americans who both labored to dig the canal and found refuge in the swampy wilderness. The history portrayed along the interactive museum trail at the historical village is part of the shared story of all who live in modern-day Virginia and the United States, just as surely as our tourist attractions featuring colonists from Europe and the society their descendants built in the Tidewater. That includes some of the less than shining moments, and it shows the progress we have made in ways we sometimes fell short of our ideals. Long before a colonist arrived, Native Americans lived in and near the swamp, hunting, fishing, and gathering food in its wild abundance. The Nansemond Nation was primary, living along their namesake river in what is now Suffolk and were active along the swamp's edges. Part of the Powhatan Confederacy, they used the Dismal Swamp area as a trade center. Once colonists claimed the land, despite Native American resistance, taking refuge in the swamp helped the Nansemond Nation survive. The tribe reorganized in 1984 and was recognized by the Commonwealth the next year and achieved federal recognition in 2018. The museum trail also tells about enslaved people in the society that grew around Jamestown, Williamsburg, and beyond. People brought forcibly from Africa and their descendants labored as slaves until the Civil War. From 1793 until 1805, black slaves were forced to dig the Dismal Swamp Canal by hand, laboring in the muck amid oppressive heat, ravenous insects, and poisonous snakes. Later, runaway slaves took refuge in the swamp, some heading north on the Underground Railroad. Others built a secret life on islands deep within the swamp in self-governing societies called maroon colonies. Many of their descendants remained in the region after emancipation through segregation and discrimination. The Museum Trail and Visitor Center tell these stories. One chapter of the unequal treatment of black Americans long after the Civil War is the historic Cornland School, a one-room, one-teacher schoolhouse built in 1902 for black students. The school was moved 2 years ago from its original location off Benefit Road and restored as a museum. Ella Ward, a longtime member of the Chesapeake City Council and former teacher and school administrator, was a driving force in making the school a part of the village. City, state, and federal funding all have helped to make this dream a reality. It is money well spent on an important and worthy project. Opening the village is especially commendable at this time when the federal government is trying to erase important parts of America's history. The Trump administration is suppressing facts about the treatment of indigenous people, slavery, the Jim Crow era, immigrants, and other parts of the shared history that still affects us today. The Interior Department has ordered many parks and historic sites to remove signs and exhibits that it deems divisive or radical. And on July 4th, the White House released a report accusing the Smithsonian Institution, particularly its National Museum of American History, of, among other things, quote, anti-white activism, end quote. Federal officials were ordered to install, quote, warning signs on sidewalks outside the museum. History should be told truthfully, not romanticized. Yes, the United States was founded by brave people with revolutionary ideals of liberty, equality, and government by and for the people. And yes, even genuine heroes such as George Washington and Thomas Jefferson were flawed. The concluding paragraph, many times our nation has fallen short of the founders' ideals. Black people, Native Americans, immigrants, women are among many Americans who have been and are still treated unfairly. Things were not perfect when the United States was founded, and things are not perfect now. But honest portrayals of our shared history, our ideals, our successes, and sometimes our shortcomings can help us continue to strive to live up to those founding principles.
2: Our guest columnist today are Danny Loesch of Norfolk. She is a member of United Food and Commercial Workers Local 400 and works as a receiver at a Kroger in Virginia Beach. And also John Luker of Norfolk, who is the volunteer chair of the Sierra Club Coastal Virginia Group. Their column is headlined, Heat Threatens Workers' Health. Kiggins Wants to Block Relief. In the heat of summer, workers in Virginia and across the country risk their health and their lives to make ends meet. There are at least 3,389 heat-related injuries and 33 deaths every year on the job in the United States, and experts believe that is an undercount. These heat-related injuries and deaths are preventable, but doing so would require employers to proactively implement safety measures, such as providing cool drinking water, access to shade, and mandatory rest breaks when temperatures become hazardous. At a time when we're experiencing record heat waves, too many employers are not and will not take those simple proactive steps to protect their workers, despite the business case to do so, including the billions of dollars in health care and workers' compensation claims due to high temperatures. That is why we need our leaders to step up and make them do it. And when workers need someone to step up, you know you can count on U.S. Representative Jen Kiggins to back down. She is a co-sponsor of a bill in Congress to stop the U.S. Secretary of Labor from finalizing, implementing, and enforcing a proposed heat standard for the country. This isn't a hypothetical. The bill was recently approved by the House Education and Workforce Committee along party lines, with Republicans voting to move it forward. The good news for some Virginia workers is that the state legislature took action to create workplace heat standards for Virginia earlier this year. That bill requires the Virginia Department of Labor and Safety and Health Codes Board to create enforceable standards for heat illness prevention, including mandatory water, shade, and rest periods. However, that doesn't help Virginians in construction, agriculture, and other industries who frequently cross into bordering states to work. Our care for the health and lives of workers shouldn't just stop at our neighbors. We should be protecting workers in states that don't have strong leaders to step up. It's morally wrong for Kiggins to try to stop a standard that needs to be there. We cannot trust every business is run by someone who genuinely cares about the health and well-being of their workers. Too many billionaires and business owners will choose their bottom line over the lives of working people every single time. With this bill, Kiggins puts those billionaires and business owners first and is sacrificing hardworking Virginians to do so. This is far from the first time that Kiggins has thrown workers under the bus in favor of her favorite class of people, the billionaires. Kiggins was a key vote to pass the so-called One Big Beautiful Bill Act that slashed investment in clean energy, driving up energy costs, and endangering good jobs in offshore wind, solar, and other technologies, and dramatically hiked up health care costs for more than 400,000 Virginians and millions of Americans. All this hurt caused to working families just to give a massive tax cut to a few billionaires. Kiggins has proved again and again that if she is given a choice, she'll stand with billionaires and big business over workers. Her misguided effort to block a federal heat standard is just the latest example. These rules aren't outlandish. It's common sense to make sure workers have access to water and shade and can take a break when temps are rising. And thanks in part to the cuts to investments in clean energy that Kiggins voted for, we'll be seeing more climate change and heat waves in our future. Kiggins' record speaks for itself. When Virginia workers need Kiggins, she fails to answer the call.
0: And moving now to the Your Views section, these reflect the opinions of the letter writers. And the first one is from Chris Dickin of Portsmouth, and it's titled Stars and Stripes. Especially for this community, our attention to administration efforts to change or remove inconvenient history and information has to note the announced retirement of the publisher of Stars and Stripes, Max Lederer, Jr. Stars and Stripes was the creation in 1861 of Union soldiers who took over an abandoned Missouri newspaper office and published their own. By World War I, it had become a crucial forum for the background reporting and discussion of war and peace among all parties, including European civilians. In World War II, its range and effect was extended into American literary life as a prime source of what we could know about the war that was being fought in our name, and it produced some of the icons of American reporting and writing. In current times, its archive has been a remarkable source for those like myself who write about the history of war, and some of its staff have naturally included members of the historic journalism community of Hampton Roads. Lederer followed others at Stars and Stripes who could not accept attempts by the Defense Department to strike at the core of journalism in fulfillment of an agenda. Quote, "My understanding of the value and mission of the Stars and Stripes differs in fundamental ways from the direction the leadership of the Department of Defense has for the organization," end quote, which, in my view, is toward the manipulation of information and history to strike at the core of democracy. Again, that letter was the view of Chris Dickin of Portsmouth.
2: Our second letter is from Robin G. Johnson of Virginia Beach, and it's entitled Re-Elect Kiggins. "Regarding the circus, your views on August 14th, I disagree with the letter writer's name-calling. As a resident of the 2nd Congressional District, who attends many of our representatives' events, I'd like to add my 2 cents worth. U.S. Rep. Jen Kiggins is absolutely not President Donald Trump's puppet. She has kept us extremely informed on her discussions with him on a variety of topics, some of which she disagreed with. And they, as two extremely intelligent individuals, mutually agreed on a final decision as to what was best for our beloved.

0: And they, as two extremely intelligent individuals, mutually agreed on a final decision as to what was best for our beloved America. They both love our country. We never saw the former U.S. Rep. Elaine Luria out and about like Kiggins. I believe Luria failed our 2nd District. Therefore, we voted her out. Please educate yourself. I know Kiggins is truthful and has worked tirelessly for us, and we didn't get that from Luria. My brother was a highly decorated Navy SEAL officer who didn't earn it sitting behind a desk. He said Luria was a desk sitter. Kiggins flew a helicopter during war, and I believe she deserves our respect. Kiggins deserves to be reelected. Again, that writer was Robin G. Johnson from Virginia Beach.
1: And the final item in the Your Views section is titled Not Listening, and this is submitted by Marjorie Galeota of Virginia Beach. As a member of the House of Representatives, U.S. Representative Jen Kiggins should know that the United States cannot declare war on another country without congressional approval. Shouldn't she have stood up and said, quote, "We are breaking the law of our Constitution. We have to vote on this," end quote. Silence. That same silence is evident by her refusal to hold any town hall meetings to answer constituents' questions, nor has she ever answered any of my several emails. She is either not upholding the Constitution or ignoring it. Who is she listening to? Certainly not us. Again, this was from Marjorie Galeota of Virginia Beach.
0: And now we'll go back to the Nation and World Report on page 6. And for the August 25th, 2026 edition of the Virginian Pilot. The lead story on page 6 is U.S.-Canada trade dispute escalates. Northern neighbors will levy retaliatory tariffs against nation. This is from the Associated Press with a dateline of Toronto. Canada will announce retaliatory tariffs against the United States on Tuesday, that's today, an official familiar with plans told the Associated Press, escalating a trade fight that has sharply worsened since negotiations with the Trump administration collapsed. The official spoke on condition of anonymity because they were not authorized to discuss the plans publicly. Prime Minister Mark Carney said Monday that Canada may need to move away from matching U.S. tariffs dollar for dollar and instead use more targeted retaliation, saying officials were viewing options aimed at protecting Canadian workers and businesses. President Donald Trump escalated the dispute again Monday, telling Canadian leaders to, quote, fall in line or face consequences far worse than tariffs already imposed, and threatening new 50% tariffs on Canadian vehicles, auto parts, and steel. Carney said U.S. trade demands had confirmed Canada's fears that Washington was seeking to dismantle major Canadian industries. Nonetheless, he said Canada remained willing to negotiate, but only if the United States approached the talks as a partnership between sovereign countries. Quote, "An attitude at the negotiation table that Canada is a subsidiary of the United States is not something we're going to accept," Carney said. Carney was even more blunt in French. The quote, "We learned during the negotiations that the Americans want to destroy our major industries, including autos, steel, and aluminum. That was one of the main reasons we said no. It was a bad deal," end quote. Carney said the dispute also exposed a deeper divide over language and culture, saying protections for French and Canadian culture that Washington views as trade irritants are considered fundamental rights in Canada. The fiery words from both sides show how U.S.-Canadian relations have deteriorated since Carney walked away from trade negotiations with the Trump administration late Friday, triggering the president's threatened 50% tariffs the next day on about $20 billion worth of Canadian goods. In response, Carney announced dollar-for-dollar retaliation beginning September 8. Carney cast doubt on the U.S.'s reliability as a partner, saying Canada was finding reliable partners, quote,

0: everywhere in the world except in the United States, except in the United States and Russia, end quote. On Monday, Trump came back with further tariffs, warning that he would impose them on Canada's auto industry beginning next year. Quote, Canada has been ripping off the United States of America for years, Trump wrote on social media, criticizing what he called the country's, quote, ridiculously high tariffs, end quote, on American farmers. Carney said Washington's auto sector proposals would gradually have the effect of dismantling Canadian production. Quote, this is the most successful automotive partnership in history, Carney said, referring to the deeply integrated Canada-U.S. industry. Meanwhile, Ontario Premier Doug Ford unleashed his own tirade. In an interview with Associated Press, he said Trump had underestimated Canadians' willingness to endure economic pain rather than give in to U.S. pressure. Quote, we're all in, Ford said. Up here, we're at a fever pitch. Everyone's in for an economic war. They know they're going to have to sacrifice. Trump responded in social media by attacking Ford personally, calling him, quote, the less charismatic, intelligent, and overall unimpressive brother of the late, great Rob Ford, unquote. And once again, referring to Canada's prime minister as, quote, Governor Carney. Ford dismissed the statements. Quote, if you think an insult from him hurts me, well, bring it on, buddy. I'm ready. Ford is a progressive conservative, that is, whose party differs from that of Carney, a liberal. But the two underscore broad political unity in Canada over the trade fight with Trump. Ford said, quote, everything is on the table, end quote, if the dispute worsens, including cutting off electricity and critical minerals from Ontario. The minerals are increasingly important to U.S. national security and manufacturing. The Pentagon has sought more secure supplies of minerals used in military aircraft, missiles, munitions, and electronics as Washington tries to reduce reliance on China, which dominates the mining or processing of several strategically important minerals. Ford said Canada should also consider increasingly severe retaliation if Trump continues targeting Canadian industries, including oil and potash, while Ontario could raise electricity prices or stop sending power south. Quote, we power 1.5 million homes and businesses, Ford said. Everything's on the table. I'll do whatever it takes, end quote. Ford has used electricity as leverage before. During an earlier phase of the dispute, Ontario imposed a 25% charge on electricity exported to Michigan, Minnesota, and New York. Trump responded by threatening to double tariffs on Canadian steel and aluminum before both sides backed away. Ford accused Trump of not simply seeking a better trade deal, but aiming to hollow out Canadian industries and move production south. Ford said Trump wants to make Canada a vassal state. Quote, he wants to bleed out every single sector and bring them down to the U.S., Ford said.
1: I am going to be sharing just a few paragraphs from an article on page 7, just to give you a flavor of developments in this topic. The title is Small Gun Dealers Shun Online Sales, U.S. Agency to Review Feedback on Plans to Loosen Restrictions. The pleas came in droves. For mom-and-pop shops, and the Trump administration's push to loosen firearms restrictions is welcome in nearly all respects but one, allowing guns to be sold entirely online. Two proposals paving the way for the move have exposed unlikely fault lines, as independently owned brick-and-mortar stores urge the Bureau of Alcohol, Tobacco, and Firearms and Explosives, which sets federal gun regulations, to rethink the plan. They warn that together the changes, letting guns be shipped directly to buyers and allowing for remote background checks, would compromise their livelihood by favoring big retailers and come at the expense of public safety. So this is an article that continues with quite a bit of background information, but will certainly be a topic in the future.
0: And I want to share a short story from Equatorial Guinea. Six people, the headline is, U.S. deportees sent to Equatorial Guinea after refusing to exit jet in Liberia. Six people deported by the United States to Liberia last week resisted getting off the plane and instead were sent to Equatorial Guinea, another African nation that signed a third country deportation deal with the Trump administration, a person on the plane and a lawyer in contact with the six said yesterday. Under a series of often secret agreements, the Trump administration has deported thousands of people to two dozen countries that aren't their own as it pushes ahead with its immigration crackdown, advocates say. Immigration lawyers say the practice is being used as a legal loophole to indirectly return some asylum seekers to countries they fled. The group who refused to get off the plane in Liberia on Thursday include four Cuban men, a Brazilian man, and a Cameroonian woman, the person and lawyer said. A Honduran deportee aboard the flight said the group refused to disembark, saying Liberia was not their country and that they would face danger there. They were then separated from the others, he said. Meredith Yoon, litigation director for Asian Americans Advancing Justice in Atlanta, said the deportees who resisted leaving the plane in Liberia were told that they would be returned to the United States, but instead were flown to Equatorial Guinea. Quote, it was really heartbreaking and a chaotic scene when they arrived on Thursday, Yoon said. Some arrived in chains and in distress, she said, including the Cameroonian woman and one of the Cuban men. In a $7.5 million deal with the U.S., Equatorial Guinea's all-powerful president has turned the hotel owned by his family into a prison for asylum seekers deported from the United States.
1: Okay, well, moving quickly on to the sports page, page one of that section. The lead article is titled History in the Making, Wire to Wire at number one in poll in 2025. Commodores seek fourth straight state title. And this is contributed by Jamie Frankenberry, staff writer. Three Southampton Roads football teams won state championships during the same season for the first time last year. All three, Oscar Smith, Class 6, Mari, Class 5, and Lake Taylor, Class 3, look like legitimate contenders to challenge again, although a key injury leaves a question mark for the Tigers. Mari, meanwhile, is a juggernaut for going wire to wire at number one in Hampton Roads last season. On the peninsula, the departure of Phoebus coach Jeremy Blunt, now an assistant at Norfolk State, has seemingly left the district trophy up for grabs among a handful of contenders. Will Hampton grab it? And does the best team west of the Hampton Roads Bridge Tunnel reside in the Williamsburg area at Lafayette? Those questions will start to get answered as the high school football regular season begins later this week.
0: And now we can move to our little lighter news here, or not really news now that I think of it. It's advice columns, and we love the advice columns. I can use all the advice I can get. There are a lot of different topics here today, but I thought it might be fun to start with the big dreamer who sees fame as his or her destiny. Would you be our Harriet? And I will be the big dreamer.
1: Okay, no problem. This is the Sense and Sensitivity column, and it reads, Dear Harriet, is it vain to dream of fame? For as long as I can remember, I have dreamed of the glitz and glam synonymous with fame. The paparazzi, fans, money, and endless opportunities entice me. I thought I would have outgrown this by college. However, I feel like my hunger and desire have only grown. I have started enacting plans to reach the pinnacles of fame I have dreamed up for so long. Sometimes I feel like I come off as delusional, but I truly feel like it's my destiny. Am I foolish for thinking my dream could come true? Or am I simply a big dreamer? And this was submitted by Future Famous.
0: Dear Future Famous, you have every right to dream whatever you want. We live in a celebrity-driven society, which thrives on fame, so it's no surprise you would be attracted to it. For some, with fame comes attention, flash, money, and more. My challenge to you is to have you choose what you want to be famous for. Fame itself is not enough. What field do you want to work in? How do you want to make your mark on society? What path will you follow? Simply wanting to be famous is not enough. You must choose an area to dedicate yourself and build on that. A friend of mine wrote a book on the subject that might interest you. Ramon Hervey helped engineer the careers of many celebrities. This book gives a peek inside that world. The title is The Fame Game, An Insider's Playbook for Earning Your 15 Minutes.
1: Wow. The next article, or the next letter, is Dear Harriet, I recently got into a really bad car accident, and I'm very lucky to be alive today. However, I broke both of my legs and have been really struggling not only physically, but mentally. I am bound to a wheelchair and can't be there for my young children the way I used to be. I used to be able to run around and play with them. Now I can only sit and watch. My children are still young and they don't fully understand why I can't do the things I used to do with them. I try my best to stay positive around them, but there are moments when I feel like I'm letting them down. I miss being the parent who could take them to the park, chase them around the yard, or get down on the floor to play with them. Now even simple things that I once took for granted require someone else, help from someone else. I know I survived something that could have taken my life, and I am incredibly grateful to be here for my children. But knowing I'm lucky to be alive doesn't make it easy to accept how much my life has changed. I know this is only temporary, as thankfully my legs will heal, but it's hard to continue watching from the sidelines. How can I adjust to being a different kind of parent while I recover without feeling like a failure? And this was submitted by Broken.
0: Dear Broken, rally the support of friends and family during your healing time. Talk to your children about patience. It will take some time for you to heal, and they can be of help. Give them tasks to serve as your helpers. Remind them and yourself of the blessing that you are alive and that every day you get a bit better. Practice positivity and patience. Okay, we have Annie and Eric to look at.
1: Well, do we also want to fit in the Today in History? We may want to go for the shorter Annie's Mailbox, but
0: that sounds good. I think the topics are interesting, and I definitely would like to get in Today in History. So,
1: okay.
0: Great choice. Why don't you take the lead again on that?
1: All right. It is, Dear Annie, in response to all the working mothers who are weighed down by guilt, I'd like to share my experience. I'm 75 years old, and when I was growing up, my mother worked from 5 to 11 p.m. I usually came home from school around 3:30 or 4, and my memories of that time are nothing but warm. Before leaving for work, my mother made dinner for my father to heat up later. She ate her own dinner at 4, and I would sit at the table with her and tell her about my day. She always gave me one bite from her plate while we talked, and somehow that small ritual has stayed with me all of these years. On her days off, she made time just for me. We colored together, read books, or found something simple to do side by side. I never remember feeling neglected. Because my mother worked, I remember feeling loved. As you said, it really is about the quality of the time we give our children, not simply the quantity. And this was submitted by a grateful daughter.
0: Dear grateful daughter, thank you for writing in and sharing your perspective. Your story is a good reminder that children often remember the quality of the time spent together more than the amount of it. That was a sweet letter.
1: Yes. And there's one more, and here it is. Dear Annie, my father was a very successful salesman who always dressed impeccably for work, client meetings, and the golf course. But the minute he came home, he changed into what made him comfortable, old pants and worn t-shirts. When my sister was about 12, she told our mother that she was embarrassed to bring friends over because of the way Dad dressed at home. My mother gave her an answer I have never forgotten. Quote, "Those who care don't matter, and those who matter don't care," end quote. Looking back, I realize how much wisdom there was in that simple response. My father worked hard, provided for his family, and was perfectly comfortable being himself in his own home. I hope your readers who worry too much about appearances might take something from that. And it was submitted by Proud of My Father.
0: Dear Proud, thank you for writing in and sharing your mother's wisdom. She had it exactly right. The people worth keeping around are usually far more interested in who you are than what you're wearing. Your father knew when to dress for success and when to dress for the sofa. Ooh, I like that, dress for the sofa. There's something to be said for being comfortable in your own clothes and your own skin.
1: Very good.
0: Now, so let's take a look at today in history. On August 25th, 1875, Matthew Webb became the first person to swim across the English Channel, crossing from Dover, England.
1: And in 1916, President Woodrow Wilson signed the National Park Service Organic Act, establishing the National Park Service as an agency of the U.S. Department of the Interior to maintain the country's natural and historic wonders.
0: In 1928, an expedition led by Richard E. Byrd set sail from Hoboken, New Jersey, on its journey to Antarctica.
1: In 1944, on this date, Paris was liberated by Allied forces after 4 years of Nazi occupation during World War II.
0: In 1981, the U.S. spacecraft Voyager 2 came within 63,000 miles of Saturn's cloud cover, sending back pictures of and data about the ringed planet.
1: In 2001, R&B singer Aaliyah was killed with 8 others in a plane crash in the Bahamas, and she was only 22.
0: In 2012, Neil Armstrong, who commanded the historic Apollo 11 lunar landing and was the first man to set foot on the moon in July 1969, died in Cincinnati, Ohio. He was 82.
1: You know, I think we have a little bit of time, and I have a suggestion that we read one of the Dear Eric letters. It's pretty brief. It's the second one, and I'll start it. It's, "Dear Eric, I would like to add something to your response to Property Brothers, the parents who must move closer to medical providers. Both of their sons want them to build a home on their property, and your answer addressing the emotional aspect is fine. I am a financial advisor. The following must be addressed to avoid a potential falling out between their sons and to protect their own estate. They must have a written legal document that states if the son on whose property they build their dwelling divorces, dies, or sells his property, there is language that addresses how the parents are compensated. When they die, and if they have substantial assets, the other son will be compensated for assets that are equivalent to the amount of the home. If there are no assets other than the home, how will the son with the dwelling on his property compensate his brother?" And this was submitted by Property Protection. And I know that a few weeks ago we read this article, this initial question. So this is a follow-up to something that we read, or at least I read it. Maybe
0: you have
1: a different part.
0: I was going to say, you have a great memory. I don't remember this particular issue. Anyway, Eric says, "Dear Property, thank you for this addendum. That's a very helpful insight that will hopefully save the family from future strife."
1: Yes, they were a fortunate family to have resources and multiple children that wanted to participate in their care, but having a plan is certainly, you know, good advice, having a legal plan.
0: It is important, and I have to say, I imagine I'm like a lot of other people, myself and many of my friends are dealing with this sort of thing right now. With families. So, you have been listening to local, regional, and national news highlights from the Virginian Pilot, dated Tuesday, August 25th, 2026. This program can be heard live every Monday through Friday at 10 a.m. on the WHRO Voice with a rebroadcast at 3 p.m. You can also listen on demand 24 hours a day at whro.org/voice or by asking your smart speaker to play the WHRO Voice. 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My name is Jill Werner. My reading partner is
1: Mary Bigham.
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The Richmond Times-Dispatch can be heard live from the Virginia Voice at 8:10 a.m., followed by a live reading of the Virginian Pilot at 10 o'clock, with rebroadcast at 3 p.m. The Daily Press can be heard live at 11:30 and re-airs at 4:30 p.m. The WHRO Voice Short Story Hour airs at 1 p.m. and again at 7 in the evening. The Flagship can be heard at 2 p.m. and will be rebroadcast at 9 p.m. Tidewater Hispanic News and Español airs at 2:30 and again at 9:30 p.m. Begin your evening at 6 o'clock with All Things Considered and Marketplace. At 8 o'clock, tune in for the New York Times. The Washington Post can be heard at 10 p.m., followed by the Wall Street Journal at 11. And from midnight until 8:10 a.m., enjoy a variety of late-night programs from the Virginia Voice and WHRV, including book readings, the BBC World Service, and Morning Edition. 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
2: Hello and welcome to the WHRO Voice, where we will be reading local, regional, and national highlights from the Daily Press dated August 25th, 2026. Our audio reading programs are specifically designed for and primarily directed to people who are blind, visually impaired, or have other conditions preventing them from reading standard printed material. Our readers are volunteers. My name is Amanda Rankin, and my reading partner is...
3: Clark Lee Merriam.
2: Good morning, Clark Lee. Well, it looks like it's that time of year again. School has started. So the lead story on the front page, the mayor of Newport News, Philip Jones, high-fives a student Monday as they get off the bus for the first day of school at Greenwood Elementary. For roughly 200,000 K-12 students in Hampton Roads, Monday was a new beginning, the start of another school year. It's a fresh start with new opportunities, said Donald Robertson, Virginia Beach's superintendent of public schools, standing outside Kempsville Meadows Elementary School. The chief executive of the region's largest school district greeted families alongside teachers and security personnel. Some of the district's youngest learners were welcomed inside with high fives and waves as rock music played from a speaker. Inside, kindergartners quietly shaded in coloring sheets and shaped Play-Doh. One teacher said, joking, she wonders if her class of mostly five-year-olds will be just as quiet a couple months from now. The nerves are a little real, said Kempsville Meadows principal Krista Markert. At Greenwood Elementary in Newport News, Mayor Philip Jones greeted students, telling them if they studied hard and paid attention to their teachers, they could be mayor someday. A police officer handed out golden badges to students who needed a bit of encouragement to walk through the doors. The officer called them brave. Principal Ethel Francis walked students hand in hand across the street to enter the school, some of them carrying donated hand sanitizer, wipes, and tissues. Newport News Superintendent Michelle Mitchell said every first day of school still felt like her very first. A lot of times people think about the first day of school. Yes, we welcome our kids back, but we're excited to see our teachers too, and we want them to know how much we appreciate them, she said. They provide for our students what they would expect someone to give their own children. With the exception of Chesapeake, all Hampton Roads major cities started Monday morning. Chesapeake will welcome students September 8th. Kathleen Brown, chair of the Virginia Beach School Board, was among the group welcoming students and their families at Kempsville Meadows. She noted Monday marked the first day of a new policy narrowly passed by the school board during the summer that bars pre-K through first grade students from using school-issued laptops in the classroom and from taking home those devices. It'll bring them closer to their peers and teachers, Brown said. The Williamsburg James City County system welcomed its 11,000 students back as well Monday and opened its new junior ROTC program, which is hosted at Jamestown High School. Thank you for your partnership and support as we begin this new year, Superintendent Daniel Kiever said in a statement. I look forward to all that we will accomplish together. Christy Brown, a reading specialist at Greenwood Elementary, started her 35th year in education. She stood outside the front doors, offering high fives and hugs, calling out students by name. I'm out here every day, rain, cold, snow, she said. This is a family, so if I see they're having an off day, I try to talk to them and see what's going on. I may walk them to class because we all sometimes get up on the wrong side of the bed, or who knows what happened before they got here.
3: Our next story is from Washington, where Treasury Secretary Scott Bessent announced a new round of sanctions aimed at Iran yesterday and warned every country that does business with the Islamic Republic to sever those financial ties or face retaliation from the United States. The new warnings to cut off Iran from the rest of the world, economy further, were issued after President Donald Trump pledged last week to unleash an, this is in quotes, economic D-Day against Tehran as the administration seeks an off-ramp after nearly 6 months of war. Bessent told a news conference, "We are level setting with every country to tell them our expectations. We know who they are. They know who they are. So when the hammer of U.S. Treasury actions falls upon them, they will have no one to blame but themselves." Washington has promised the new sanctions would put more pressure on an Iranian economy that is already battered by previous sanctions and a U.S. naval blockade. But the announcement provided little detail and did not name which countries could face secondary sanctions. China, Turkey, and the United Arab Emirates are Iran's largest trade partners. Bessent said Trump has been making phone calls to world leaders with specific requests to cease their interactions with Iran and has already seen results. The UAE announced last week that it was suspending all trade, commercial exchanges, and financial transactions with Iran until further notice after a reported missile attack on the Gulf country. I assume that's UAE. Bessent added that the UAE decision was not a coincidence. "I am confident that the president, as you all know, is quite persuasive." Shortly before the announcement, Iranian parliamentary speaker Mohammed Bagher Kalibaf said that the United States is not in an economic position to further restrict Tehran's relations with other countries. Quote, "Iran's trading partners, both in the media and through messages sent to us, have made it clear that they don't take these statements into account anywhere." Kalibaf, who has been Iran's lead negotiator over the past 6 months, posted on X. Iran's foreign ministry spokesperson warned that Tehran would respond harshly to expanded U.S. sanctions, including measures against countries it sees as cooperating with Washington. Quote, "Any escalation of the situation will undoubtedly bring about consequences. Our hands are not tied," said the spokesperson. And the new head of Iran's top security body warned Sunday that Tehran will not see any country support for the sanction, that Tehran will see any country's support for the sanctions as an act of war. Hours before Bessent's announcement, Iran's currency hit a record low. The rial dropped to 2.02 million to the U.S. dollar as trading opened on currency markets. Iran's official central bank rate stood at around 1.5 million rial to the dollar, but the market rate is what most Iranians pay. The currency had already been under pressure before the United States and Israel attacked Iran on February 28, as Iran faced double-digit inflation and negative growth. The rial has repeatedly hit new lows as nearly 6 months of war have taken an even greater toll. Iranians find daily staples increasingly unaffordable. Since the war began, rice is up some 60%, and beef prices are more than 150% higher. The International Monetary Fund forecasts that gross domestic product will contract more than 5%. Pardon me. Still, economic pressure has not yet translated into political pressure. Iran retains a key strategic advantage. Its attacks and threats on ships in the Strait of Hormuz have brought traffic in the vital waterway to a near halt, damaging the world economy and heaping pressure on Trump ahead of congressional elections. The war, as a result, has devolved into a fight over who controls the strait, through which a fifth of the world's traded oil transited before the conflict began on February 28th. Iran is now refusing to fully reopen it unless it can charge ships. Iran and Oman, which are on opposite sides of the strait, are reportedly in the final stages of agreeing on a plan for joint management of the waterway. Oman's foreign minister is set to visit Iran on Tuesday, today. Pakistan, which played a key role in brokering a 60-day ceasefire in June, sent a high-level delegation to Iran yesterday to encourage the U.S. and Iran to return to negotiations. Two officials, speaking on condition of anonymity, spoke to the matter. They were not authorized to speak to the media on the record. The military confirmed only Field Marshal Assi Munir's visit, saying that it was aimed at de-escalating tensions in the region. Trump spoke with Munir ahead of the Army Chief's visit to Iran, according to a person familiar with the discussion. Munir met Iranian Interior Minister Iskandar Momani in Tehran, according to two senior officials. Munir was expected to remain in Iran overnight and meet the Iranian president and other senior officials before returning to Pakistan. His previous visit to Tehran in May helped pave the way for a memorandum of understanding signed by the U.S. and Iran in June. In Tehran, 73-year-old Sadeh Mahmoudi joined a line of about a dozen people to purchase U.S. dollars with his remaining savings to hedge against further declines in the rial. "There is no hope for a deal in peace," he declared. Sad.
2: Yeah, that is. That is sad. So we go to Portsmouth for a more local story. Renovation of Roger Brown's restaurant to begin soon. Renovations to the building that once housed Roger Brown's restaurant and sports bar are expected to start by the fall, and new construction is expected to bring roughly 30 new market-rate apartments to Old Town. Roger Brown's, a beloved landmark of Old Town, closed in February after more than 25 years. The iconic sports bar and restaurant at 316 High Street is named after Virginia Sports Hall of Famer and six-time NFL Pro Bowl player Roger Brown. He was a defensive tackle for the Detroit Lions and Los Angeles Rams before retiring in Portsmouth and opening several restaurants. Brown died in 2021. The new owner, developer Tim Foley of the Norfolk-based Lightwell Development, is working with Norfolk design firm GARC on a multi-story mixed-use concept that will feature a well-known area restaurant, and the well-known is put in quotes, and a new set of market-rate apartments. Foley is using state and federal historic tax credit programs for the estimated $8 million project to preserve the exterior and completely renovate and overhaul the interior. The restaurant portion will remain intact, but renovations will be made to the kitchen, electrical wiring, and HVAC, among other improvements. Foley said the mixed-use concept fits well into the city's longer-term ongoing plans of developing the downtown and waterfront. "It's what creates the vibrant community that I think everybody wants to achieve," Foley said. Foley said he expects the necessary demolitions and renovations to begin in a month, with a roughly 9-month construction timeline for the new apartments. Foley said he's received plenty of interest from restaurants in the region wanting to use the space as an additional location and expects to secure one within the next 3 months. "It's important for us to keep the identity of the neighborhood intact," Foley said. While the building's shell is old, everything in the building will be brand new. About 26,000 square feet will be used for the Foundry apartments, of which the vast majority will be one-bedroom units with a few two-bedroom and three-bedroom options. Foley said they'll be market rate, an estimated rate that hovers around $1,400 a month. The Lightwell development firm has built apartments elsewhere in the city, including the 12-unit High Street Lofts, as part of a transformation of the historic Quality Shop at 309 High Street. He's also renovated the Old Town Apartments inside a building that previously housed the YMCA, as well as the professional office building, to make it a mix of luxury apartments and commercial space. Foley said he purchased the Roger Brown's property a few months before the restaurant announced closure in February. Online business records show the address had been listed under Lyon LLC and Curtis Lyons, one of the previous owners and operators.
3: And now from Washington, a First Amendment article. An arbitrator ordered the Washington Post to reinstate a black opinion writer fired over social media posts about violent white men following last year's killing of Charlie Kirk. The ruling Thursday said that the newspaper did not have sufficient cause to terminate Karen Atia, who at the time was the last black full-time member of the opinion desk. The arbitrator, Sarah Miller Espinosa, also ordered the Post to award Atia full back pay and lost benefits. This Charlie Kirk rose from a teenage conservative campaign activist to become a top podcaster and ally of President Donald Trump. He was shot and killed September 10th during a public appearance at Utah Valley University at the age of 31. Kirk launched Turning Point USA and made provocative statements about race, gender, and politics. He was critical of the Black Lives Matter movement on college campuses and called George Floyd, the black man whose 2020 murder at the hands of Minneapolis police sparked protests, a scumbag. His death elicited a torrent of comments about him, pro and con, and some who spoke out against him faced sanctions or dismissal at work. After Kirk's killing, Atia made several posts to her Blue Sky account. One post read, "Refusing to tear my clothes and smear ashes on my face in performative mourning for a white man who espoused violence is not the same as violence. If anything, the rush to coddle violent white men is self-protective, that we know they are not used to feeling vulnerable and mortal and will react violently out of fear, and we will all suffer," read another post. Atia was emailed a termination letter on September 11th accusing her of, quote, "gross misconduct." The letter read, "Your public comments on social media regarding the death of Charlie Kirk violate the Post's social media policies, harm the integrity of our organization, and potentially endanger the physical safety of our staff." But Espinosa, the arbitrator, found that the newspaper failed to establish that Atia engaged in gross misconduct, and that the Post did not have good and sufficient cause to terminate her employment, which violated the collective bargaining agreement with the newspaper's union. Quote, "After wrongfully firing me last year, an independent arbitrator has ordered the Washington Post to reinstate me immediately with back pay," Atia posted on Instagram yesterday. "It's been a year-long fight, but this is a victory for journalists everywhere." The Democracy Defenders Fund, which, along with Washington Baltimore News Guild, represented Atia, said that the ruling marks a landmark moment for press freedom, confirming that corporate media institutions cannot use retaliatory discipline to silence journalists who address uncomfortable truths. The Post said in a statement that it respects the arbitration process, but declined to comment further. At the time, Atiyah's firing was among dozens of others across various professions, stemming from comments about Kirk's assassination, igniting a debate over First Amendment rights, as Trump vowed retribution for remarks that he considered disparaging. The National Association of Black Journalists added at the time that Atiyah's firing had raised an alarm about the erosion of black voices across the media. During the organization's annual convention this month in Atlanta, it gave the Post a thumbs down award because the newspaper has laid off black journalists and eliminated race and culture beats. When the NABJ raises concerns about the treatment of black journalists, we do so because the decisions that news organizations make have real consequences for our members, our profession, and the communities we serve, said NABJ President Erin Haynes.
2: So we go to North Carolina for our next story. North Carolina bakery owner confronts Bovino. A Latin bakery known for champion immigrant causes said staff members confronted the former commander of U.S. Border Patrol in its parking lot Sunday. Manalo Bentecour, owner of Manalo's Bakery and longtime advocate for Charlotte's immigrant community, confronted former U.S. Border Patrol Commander-at-Large Gregory Bovino at the bakery and had refused to allow him inside, the bakery reported in a social media post. Bovino was told he was, quote, not welcome inside the bakery or on its property, said the Sunday Facebook post. The post was accompanied by photos and videos of Bovino standing in the parking lot talking with someone. The person is also seen giving a thumbs-up sign to a photographer. He appeared to be preparing for an interview, according to Bentecour. Bentecour said Monday morning the encounter was the latest in a series of troubling incidents since his business was thrust into the spotlight during Border Patrol's November operation in Charlotte. It's kind of sad, kind of scary. I just want to serve bread, man. I just want to serve cakes, and I want to keep chasing the American dream, he said. I didn't apply to be this face of this situation, and I keep asking God for wisdom with my words. You know, I don't want to create more division, more hate. I don't want to be part of the division. I want to be part of the solution. Bovino talked about the visit on his social media page Monday with a reference to past operations in Charlotte. Quote, we give them hell here in this place and perhaps might again sometime. To my brothers and sisters in green, ride hard, 3 exclamation points. Bovino wrote on X in response to a news article about Manalo's. Bovino, 55, grew up in North Carolina and told the New York Times he was planning, quote, a quiet retirement in the state's backcountry after leaving Border Patrol this year. Bovino had been with Border Patrol since 1996. His retirement came after he was removed from his role as CBP commander at large. Bovino's time leading Border Patrol was marked by controversial operations in U.S. cities, including Operation Charlotte's Web in and around Charlotte. More than 370 people were arrested during the operation. People protested the agency's deployment, and the city's cultural corridor near Central Avenue saw many businesses close temporarily. People avoided workplaces and students missed school. Bentecour estimated his business suffered losses between $50,000 and $64,000 following the immigration crackdown in Charlotte. The bakery, which opened in 1997, continues to face hate and bad reviews after becoming a hub for Latino and Hispanic residents during Charlotte's Web, he said. The building was egged in July, Bentecour said. It had been a very tough year, you know, worse than the 2008 recession, worse than COVID, Bentecour said. We haven't been able to get back on track. Bentecour saw Bovino on Sunday when the business owner arrived in his bakery's parking lot, he said. The former Border Patrol official was with another person and appeared to be setting up for an interview. I said, oh my God, Gregory Bovino is here. That was very scary. I started shaking and I didn't know what to do, Bettencourt said. Bovino told WSOC-TV he planned to record a podcast and visit locations targeted during Charlotte's Web. Bettencourt said he spoke with Bovino about 35 minutes about immigration and politics in the parking lot after telling Bovino he wasn't welcome inside his bakery. Bovino claimed Bettencourt wasn't allowing him in the bakery because he was, quote, hiding your illegals, Bettencourt said. He kept saying that the best thing that ever happened to Charlotte was Charlotte's Web, Bettencourt said. The experience left the business owner rattled. I didn't sleep that much, and I keep shaking my head here and thinking, why me? You know, why this bakery, he said.
3: Two local region briefs now. In Chesapeake, a crash kills a motorcyclist, who died following injuries sustained in a Saturday night crash. Police and fire units responded at 9:40 p.m. to an accident involving a motorcycle and sedan in the area of the 1100 block of Fentress Road. First responders found the motorcycle rider, Chesapeake resident Jonathan Crowder, with serious injuries. Police said first aid was provided immediately until he was taken to a hospital. A police update Sunday night reported that Crowder, 20, died from his injuries. Police have not released any information regarding the driver of the sedan. And in Williamsburg, officials are planning a series of forums on the community impact of zoning ordinances. Titled Zoning Matters, the four-part series will be held from 6 to 7 on September 2nd, October 7th, November 4th, and December 2nd at the Stryker Center. The forums will be designed to teach residents how zoning ordinances impact their homes, properties, and neighborhoods. The series is free, open to the public. Heather Markle, Williamsburg Zoning Administrator, will present four topics for each night: housing and occupancy, tree regulation, signs and signage, and other zoning topics. Each topic will be followed by a question and answer period.
2: Okay, well, you know, I guess it's not stuff that you just automatically know or understand, so.
3: It is, but it's followed by this also in Williamsburg. The Champion Eater will be visiting. this in case you're a pancake fan. The Williamsburg Pancake Festival returns next month, featuring a special appearance by competitive eating legend Joey Chestnut, who will attempt to devour as many pancakes as he can during the festival's World Pancake Eating Championship. This is September 25th through 27th throughout the historic triangle. In addition to the pancake eating contest, the event will include a 5-kilometer run, I guess to work off those pancakes, live entertainment, and other family-friendly activities. Jeff Esper won the inaugural pancake contest with 35. Chestnut, who holds the record in the Nathan's Famous Hot Dog Eating Contest, will attempt to top Esper's mark on September 26th in Merchant Square. 10 professional eaters, dear heaven, I didn't know that was a work category, will see who can consume the most pancakes in 10 minutes.
2: That kind of seems like that would be a tough, like the pancakes would be like a hard thing to eat a lot of because they're, you know, doughy and thick and, you know.
3: Well, hot dog buns.
2: If you'd like to try it,
3: go ahead.
2: That's true. No, I don't know. Like, it kind of turns my stomach though to watch that. You'd feel uncomfortable for a long time after eating that much. Okay, so we are going to Loudoun County now and discuss about how they are rolling in data center cash. And you are listening to local, regional, and national highlights from the Daily Press, dated Tuesday, August 25th. Okay. Over the past 2 years, Virginia's Loudoun County unveiled a sleek $102 million recreation center with multiple pools and hydro massage chairs. It spent $22 million to convert the estate of former President James Monroe into a park, and it opened two new schools and another under construction. While many communities are in fiscal crisis, Loudoun is flush. The source of its riches, data centers.

construction. While many communities are in fiscal crisis, Loudoun is flush. The source of its riches, data centers. A convergence of early fiber internet access and fast-track zoning has made Loudoun the data center hub of the world. Amazon, Microsoft, Google, and others have built or are leasing more than 250 warehouses full of computer servers that are powering artificial intelligence and the internet. At least two dozen more are in the pipeline. 2 decades into its experiment, Loudoun has become a case study on how to make data centers pay off. Thanks to the proliferation of the warehouses, the quiet bedroom community, 30 minutes outside Washington, has transformed into a tech destination with trophy schools and libraries and freshly tarred roads. A tax on computer equipment inside the data centers is expected to generate about $1.3 billion in revenue next year, or 40% of the county's total tax revenue. That has allowed the county to cut property taxes for residents, who have the highest median income in the country, by about 30% over the past decade. Officials across the nation, including in Pennsylvania, West Virginia, and Delaware, have sought the county's economic development staff's guidance and toured its data center alley, seeking to emulate Loudoun's success. Members of the county staff have spoken at conferences and hearings nationwide about its roadmap. But as AI's rise drives the construction of data centers across the country, residents in Loudoun have started pushing back, mirroring a growing national backlash. Officials and residents say the county has become too dependent on the cash inflow. It's gone way too far, said Julie Briskman, a member of the Board of Supervisors in charge of the county's land, zoning, and economic policies, who proposed a moratorium on data centers in July. We have become addicted to the data centers for their tax revenues, but at what cost? Other residents and county leaders maintain that data centers have been a gold mine that has made Loudoun one of the best places to live. I call this the great overreaction, said Buddy Reiser, executive director for economic development in Loudoun, adding that data centers occupied just 3% of the land. Loudoun's success monetizing data centers runs counter to a nationwide trend in which communities court the computing sites with huge tax incentives and then experience buyer's remorse as the centers guzzle water and electricity. Data centers typically create few jobs and little revenue for a community. Last month, New York paused data center development for 1 year after an attempt by lawmakers to do so in Maine. In Virginia, state lawmakers recently passed a small tax on data centers based on how much energy they consume. Even before the data center boom, Loudoun was an internet hub. In the early 1990s, the federal government installed fiber internet lines here, making it a magnet for tech companies. AOL made Ashburn in Loudoun its headquarters in 1996. 4 years later, a zoning official made the pivotal decision to categorize data centers as office parks, which require few regulatory approvals for development and construction. That helped fuel a building bonanza. By 2007, the county had 29 data centers. That same year, the county's Board of Supervisors hired Reiser to market Loudoun to tech companies as part of an economic plan to attract more data centers. At the time, sales tax revenue on computer equipment in data centers, categorized as a business personal property tax, was nominal. Reiser's successful bid to attract more tech companies fueled a spike in income that reached $1.1 billion last year, up from $150 million a decade earlier. The windfall allowed the Board of Supervisors to reduce residential property taxes every year for the past decade to some of the lowest in the country. The board used the funds to increase budgets for school, expand fire and emergency services, and improve roads, bridges, and tolls.
People understood that the data centers were the reason we were building schools and

0: keeping taxes low and those kind of things, Reiser said, adding that the centers have generated about 15,000 jobs. From the day we started with data centers to today, more than half of the people are new, so they don't remember when we were financially struggling. He said he got frequent calls from economic development offices around the nation wanting to replicate Loudoun's success. We struck the right balance and we are in a model, he said. With a larger budget, $5.4 billion this year, and strong credit that has allowed the county to float big bond projects, Loudoun expanded recreational services. Last year, it opened a 117-square-foot exercise and community gathering space. On a recent Monday morning, the Ashburn Recreation and Community Center bustled with older people at one end of the competition-sized pool, waving their arms in a water aerobics class, and children playing in a separate splash pool with slides and sprinklers. Loudoun is special, said Sana Akbar, 39, a resident for nearly three decades and a frequent user of the recreation center. Her son's school recently installed a new playground. Yes, there are many data centers, and some people say too many, but they brought many benefits, she added. But with 53 million square feet of data centers, the equivalent of 920 football fields of space, land and patience for more of the warehouses are running out. When Greg Piro, 75, bought his home in Sterling in Loudoun County 14 years ago, he said his neighborhood was full of trees and birds. But in 2023, data center company Vantage began construction nearby, transforming the neighborhood. Now, two gray and blue data centers create noise and pollution about 200 yards from his townhome. He and other neighbors have complained about the diesel generators and gas turbines used to power the facility. What is the quality of life for those who don't even want to go outside because of the noise, he said. A Vantage spokesperson said it had built the power plants because the local utility, Dominion Energy, would not give access to the grid, which was promised before construction began. Dominion disputed that claim. Vantage said that it had put up more paneling and noise dampening technology to reduce noise from the turbines. Vicky Hu, a resident of nearby Ashburn, moved to her spacious home with her mother, husband, and daughter in 2005. A green belt area of protected forest behind her home, which leads down to a creek, made it a place to retire. Dominion Energy recently told Hu, 59, that it planned to put a 185-foot high voltage electricity tower in her backyard to power new data centers. There are no boundaries, who a real estate agent had said. A Dominion Energy spokesperson said it was following orders by the state utilities regulator to serve the rising power needs of residents, public services, and businesses, including data centers. Some residents and environmental groups have demanded policy changes that would make it harder for data centers to open, and the county has made some major changes in response. Last year, the Board of Supervisors voted to drastically slow data center construction by ending the zoning policy that considered them office buildings. The decision will not end development, but it will require data center projects for the first time in decades to seek approvals from the public and the board. Last month, Amazon applied to build four data centers, which some board members said that they would reject. Hussein Fatah, the founder of CloudHQ, a data center maker and operator that has 15 data centers completed or under construction in Loudoun, is frustrated that the county has been caught in a national political debate. If you want to access Netflix, go on Instagram, make sure your email is working or your Uber Eats or Google Maps operates. You can because of the data centers, he said. So it kind of sounds like it's a little bread and circuses, all the, you know, the rec centers and, you know, all the things that they say that it's providing. It won't provide those things long term.
1: Well, it's certainly an issue that needs to be thoroughly investigated.
0: Right, absolutely. And agreed upon by the public, especially the public that lives next door to them.
1: Live next door to a, how tall was that tower?
0: 185 feet, She thought that it would be protected natural area. Mm-hmm. So I can understand their concern.
1: And now another argument that is making international headlines, the U.S.-Canada trade dispute. This from Toronto. Canada is going to announce retaliatory tariffs against the United States as early as today. Prime Minister Mark Carney said yesterday that Canada may need to move away from matching U.S. tariffs dollar for dollar and instead use more targeted retaliation. Officials are reviewing options aimed at protecting Canadian workers and businesses. President Donald Trump escalated the dispute again yesterday, telling Canadian leaders to, quote, fall in line or face consequences, quote, far or uppercase worse than tariffs already imposed and threatening new 50% tariffs on Canadian vehicles, auto parts, and steel. Carney said that U.S. trade demands had confirmed Canada's fears that Washington was seeking to dismantle major Canadian industries. Nonetheless, he said Canada remained willing to negotiate, but only if the United States approached the talks as a partnership between sovereign countries. Quote, an attitude at the negotiation table that Canada is a subsidiary of the United States is not something we're going to accept, Carney said. He was even more blunt in French. I assume this may be a translation. We learned during the negotiations that the Americans want to destroy our major industries, including auto, steel, and aluminium. That was one of the main reasons we said no, it was a bad deal. Carney said the dispute also exposed a deeper divide over language and culture, saying protections for French and Canadian culture that Washington views as trade irritants are considered fundamental rights in Canada. The fiery words from both sides show how U.S.-Canada relations have deteriorated since Carney walked away from trade negotiations with the Trump administration late Friday, triggering the president's threatened 50% tariffs the next day on about $20 billion worth of Canadian goods. In response, Carney announced a dollar-for-dollar retaliation beginning September 8th. Carney cast doubt on the United States' reliability as a partner, saying Canada was finding reliable partners everywhere in the world except in the United States, except in the United States and Russia. On Monday, Trump came back with further tariffs, warning that he would impose them on Canada's auto industry beginning next year. Quote, Canada has been ripping off the United States of America for years, Trump wrote on social media, criticizing what he called the country's ridiculously high tariffs on American farmers. Carney said that Washington's auto sector proposals would gradually have the effect of dismantling Canadian production. This is the most successful automotive partnership in history, Carney said, referring to the deeply integrated Canada-U.S. industry. Meanwhile, Ontario Premier Doug Ford unleashed his own tirade. In an interview with Associated Press, he said Trump had underestimated Canadians' willingness to endure economic pain rather than give in to U.S. pressure. We're all in, Ford said. Up here, we're at a fever pitch. Everyone's in for an economic war. They know they're going to have to sacrifice. Trump responded in a social media post by attacking Ford personally, calling him, quote, the less charismatic, intelligent, and overall unimpressive brother of the late, great Rob Ford, and once again referring to Canada's Prime Minister as Governor Carney. Ford dismissed the statements. If you think an insult from him hurts me, well, bring it on, buddy. I'm ready. Ford is a progressive conservative whose party differs from that of Carney, a liberal. But the two underscore broad political unity in Canada over the trade fight with Trump. Ford said everything is on the table if the dispute worsens, including cutting off electricity and critical minerals from Ontario. The minerals are increasingly important to United States national security and manufacturing. The Pentagon has sought most secure supplies of minerals used in military aircraft, missiles, munitions, and electronics. As Washington tries to reduce reliance on China, which dominates the mining and processing of several strategically important minerals. Ford said that Canada should also consider increasing severe retaliation if Trump continues targeting Canadian industries, including oil and potash, while Ontario could raise electricity prices or stop sending power south. We power 1.5 million homes and businesses, Ford said. Everything's on the table. I'll do what it takes. Ford has used electricity as leverage before. During an earlier phase of the dispute, Ontario imposed a 25% surcharge on electricity exported to Michigan, Minnesota, and New York. Trump responded by threatening to double tariffs on Canadian steel and aluminum before both sides backed away. Ford accused Trump of not simply seeking a better trade deal, but aiming to hollow out Canadian industries and move production south. Ford said Trump wants to make Canada a vassal state. He wants to bleed out every single sector and bring them down to the United States, Ford said. Strong words.
0: Yes, absolutely. So, this is another international story. U.S. deportees sent to Equatorial Guinea after refusing to exit jet in Liberia. So, in Dakar, Senegal, 6 people deported by the United States to Liberia last week resisted getting off the plane and instead were sent to Equatorial Guinea, another African nation that signed a third country deportation deal with the Trump administration. A person on the plane and a lawyer in contact with the 6 said Monday. Under a series of often secret agreements, the Trump administration has deported thousands of people to 24 countries that aren't their own as it pushes ahead with its immigration crackdown, advocates say. Immigration lawyers say the practice is being used as a legal loophole to indirectly return some asylum seekers to countries they fled. The group who refused to get off the plane in Liberia on Thursday included 4 Cuban men, a Brazilian man, and a Cameroonian woman, the person and lawyer said. A Honduran deportee aboard the flight said the group refused to disembark, saying Liberia was, quote, not their country, end quote, and that they would face danger there. They were then separated from the others, he said. He spoke on condition of anonymity out of fear of reprisals. Meredith Yoon, litigation director for Asian Americans Advancing Justice Atlanta, said the deportees who resisted leaving the plane in Liberia were told that they would be returned to the United States, but instead were flown to Malabo City in Equatorial Guinea. It was a really heartbreaking and chaotic scene when they arrived in Malabo on Thursday, Yoon said. Some arrived in chains and in distress, she said, including the Cameroonian woman and one of the Cuban men. In a $7.5 million deal with the U.S., Equatorial Guinea's all-powerful president has turned the hotel, owned by his family, into a prison for asylum seekers deported from the United States.
1: Our next article, national. Loophole strips wild horses of protections as the government is quietly selling Mustangs for suspected slaughter. They once had run free through the desert mountains of the West, a multicolored band of 68 wild Mustangs that had never been saddled or corralled. Then the federal government rounded them up with helicopters in an attempt to control wild populations on public lands. The horses were held for years in a feedlot in Idaho while the government tried to find them what it calls loving homes. Abruptly this March, the government found a home. Whether it was loving didn't seem to matter. The horses were packed into metal trailers and trucked 1,800 miles east to the pens of a livestock trader in Ohio named Brandon Jones, who bought them for $25 each. A day later, two double-decker cattle trucks pulled up at midnight, loaded the Mustangs, and quickly drove off into the night. From there, the Mustangs disappeared. The trader won't say where they went. Wild horse advocates suspect the horses were shipped to slaughter. But that's not the government's concern. It got what it wanted. Two more trucks of wild horses off its books. An examination of government records by the New York Times found that all over the country, the Bureau of Land Management, the agency in charge of protecting wild horses, is quietly selling thousands of horses to buyers like the one in Ohio. Slaughtering wild horses is illegal, but the Bureau's actions create a loophole that enables people to get Mustangs on the cheap and then quickly resell them to be exported alive, processed into cuts of meat, and sold abroad. Livestock inspection records show Mustangs sold by the government soon ended up on trucks bound for slaughter plants in Canada. The U.S. government sales of wild horses were once rare, but started to rise after President Donald Trump took office. In 2025, they more than doubled to 3,700 horses, according to Bureau records. In that time, the Bureau has sent about 500 horses to Jones. In an interview, Jones said that he was able to resell the horses quickly, though he didn't advertise online or even post a for sale sign at his corral. He wouldn't say where the horses went and denied selling any to slaughter. The government can spend more than $3,000 to capture a Mustang and bring it to market, but sells each for as little as $25. A horse can fetch up to $750 at a slaughter plant. The potential for profit keeps buyers coming. By selling Mustangs at a huge loss, animal welfare organizations say, the agency in charge of protecting wild horses is instead subsidizing their destruction. Quote, the BLM is saying to the public that slaughter is off the table, but they're doing it in plain sight using a third party, said Claire Staples, who runs a wild horse sanctuary in Oregon called Sky Dog Ranch. The Bureau did not respond to questions about its sales or make leaders available for comment. About 73,000 wild horses roam federal public lands in the West, where they're protected from hunting or capture. For decades, in an attempt to keep the population sustainable, the Bureau has rounded up 9,500 on average each year and offered them for adoption. But it finds adopters for only about half. The rest go into a labyrinth of feedlots and pastures that the Bureau calls the holding system. That system now stores 58,000 wild horses at an annual cost of $100 million. Caring for them eats up most of the Bureau's $142 million wild horse budget. Over the years, Bureau leaders have floated various lethal proposals for reducing the herds, but Congress, aware that the public wants Mustangs protected, has barred the Bureau from spending any money to kill healthy wild horses. There are alternatives to the roundups that have left so many horses in storage. For 20 years, the Bureau has had access to inexpensive fertility control drugs delivered by dart gun. They've been used effectively to control a few wild herds, and the government's own experts have repeatedly urged the Bureau to use them more widely. But because the Bureau is spending so much on storage, it has little left to make the changes that would save it from storing more. And because the Bureau has been unable to stop horses from coming into the storage system, it's now focused on getting them out. While the Bureau can't kill wild horses, it can use a series of bureaucratic maneuvers and financial transactions to transform them on paper into domestic livestock, stripping their legal protections. First, the Bureau has to show a wild horse can't be adopted. It does this by posting hundreds of horses at a time on its online adoption site. After a horse has 3 one-week listings with no takers, the law permits the government to designate it as unadoptable, then it can be put up for sale. That's an important legal distinction because a wild horse that is adopted retains its federal protections. One that's sold loses those protections immediately. A sold horse still can't be legally killed, at least not yet, because the buyer is required to sign a contract promising not to slaughter the horse or knowingly sell it to anyone who intends to resell it for slaughter. But if the buyer resells to a middleman without asking questions, the buyer is safe from prosecution. The middleman hadn't signed a contract with the Bureau and is free to sell the Mustang to slaughter legally. Jones, 35, appeared out of nowhere in the wild horse world last spring and quickly became the Bureau's biggest buyer, Bureau records show. He said he sold horses only 2 or 3 at a time to good owners. "I'm not dealing with traders," he said. "I'm dealing with a farmer come up the road who wants to buy a horse." Shown photos and videos of the trucks of horses that left his property at midnight, taken by a local wild horse lover and shared with the Times. He questioned whether it happened. "Could have been cattle," he said. For a year, his application sat at the Bureau with no action. Then in March 2025, a federal court ordered an end to one of the Bureau's leading ways of offloading horses, the program that paid adopters $1,000 a horse. A few weeks later, Jones's application was approved. The United States has no horse slaughter plants. The industry here was shut down in 2011, so horses are now exported to Canada. Jones lives about an hour from the main Canadian horse export crossing. Convenient. Last summer, a few weeks after Jones received a load of 97 mares, export records show that one of the largest exporters of slaughter horses to Canada, an Ohio man named Fred Bauer, shipped 2 trucks of horses to Canada. Grainy photos of the trailer's interiors taken by border inspectors show some of the horses had distinctive serial numbers on their necks, government wild horse brands. Jones denied that his horses went to Canada through the exporter, saying, "I'd never deal with Freddie Bauer. Me and Freddie Bauer don't get along." Reached by phone, Bauer declined to say whether he had bought Mustangs from Jones.
0: All right. Well, now I got a story that hopefully will be a little more positive and uplifting than some of the others that we've read today. This comes out of Ann Arbor, Michigan. Michigan seminar teaches scholars to care for papyrus manuscripts. In Ann Arbor, Michigan, Xinjin Jing pulled the precision binocular headband magnifier over her eyes and hunched down within a few inches of the ancient text resting on a light board. Using a pair of hand tools, Xinjin carefully inspected the sheet made from the papyrus plant, proceeding with the utmost care. After all, it had most likely hadn't been handled in a century, nor read for thousands of years. The Papyrus Conservation Summer Seminar at the University of Michigan is the only one of its kind in the Americas, according to the university, and it's one of the few in the world designed to convey the best practices for conserving papyrus manuscripts, ancient texts written on rolls or sheets made from the papyrus plant. If you can touch this papyrus, you can feel the history, said Xinjin, a native of China, who was among nine scholars from across the globe, including Ireland, Italy, and the U.S., who took the 10-day course. Michigan's papyrology collection covers texts and documents from 1000 B.C. to 1000 C.E. No institution on this side of the world has more of them, and the Ann Arbor School said, giving researchers access to a vast collection of ancient papyri. There are portions of the Homer epics, the Odyssey, and the Iliad, writings by the philosopher Epicurus, and the oldest known copy of the epistles of Paul. Carrying on this tradition is an incredible responsibility, but it is also incredibly fun and rewarding because there's nothing I love more than getting people together from all over the world, sharing ideas, learning from each other, said Marika Kay, who manages library preservation services for physical collections at the University of Michigan Library. Kay said she tried to make things comfortable and not scary because a lot of people just feel terrified working on these ancient things. The seminar introduced the papyrologists and conservators to techniques in the treatment, storage, and care of the ancient texts, as well as documentation processes, or excuse me, practices. Papyrus and his ink can crumble, smear, or break, so Kane encouraged the students to carefully remove dirt, sand, salt, and debris, use controlled moisture to soften folds and realign fibers, and dry the papyrus slowly under light weight to prevent curling. The first seminar was held in 2012, and they have been held every 2 years since, except for the 2020 pandemic year. About 50 students total have taken part. If we don't train the next generation of conservators, this is a craft that is going to be lost, said Giuliano Cidro, curator of Michigan's papyrology collection. Michigan has so many papyrus manuscripts on hand that its researchers haven't gone through them all. Some of the items were acquired, while the others were excavated during university expeditions to the ancient sites of Caranus, Egypt from 1924 to 1935. Francis Wiley Kelsey, a Latin professor who died in 1927, was the driving force behind the establishment of the papyrology collection. He believed Michigan students studying the ancient world needed access not only to books but to the tangible remains of antiquity. Today, the Kelsey Museum of Archaeology is a fixture on the Michigan campus. Its collection represents one of the finest compilations of daily life objects from Greco-Roman Egypt located outside of Cairo.
1: Impressive. Now let's go to the opinion page, I think. This is the lead editorial by the staff of the Daily Press and the Virginian Pilot, and it's titled Telling Our Story. It's about the Dismal Swamp Historic Village, and it shows a picture inside the Cornland School, a one-room school with a cast-iron stove in the middle, the pipe going all the way up through a hole in the ceiling, wide, looks like heart pine planking for the flooring. They've been able to save that. And a group of grown people sitting a little uncomfortably in small people desks. The new historical village on the Dismal Swamp Canal Trail in southern Chesapeake tells the stories of the indigenous people who lived in the area long before English colonists arrived in Jamestown, and the black Americans who both labored to dig the canal and found refuge in the swampy wilderness. The history portrayed along the interactive museum trail at the historical village is part of the shared story of all who live in modern-day Virginia and the United States, just as surely as are tourist attractions featuring colonists from Europe and the society their descendants built in the Tidewater. That includes some less than shining moments, and it shows the progress we've made and ways we sometimes fell short of our ideals. Long before colonists arrived, Native Americans lived in and near the swamp, hunting, fishing, gathering food in its wild abundance. The Nansemond Nation was primary, living along their namesake river in what is now Suffolk, and were active along the swamp's edges. Part of the Powhatan Confederacy, they used the Dismal Swamp area as a trade center. Once colonists claimed the land, despite Native American resistance, taking refuge in the swamp helped the Nansemond Nation survive. The tribe reorganized in 1984, was recognized by the Commonwealth the following year, and achieved federal recognition in 2018. The museum trail also tells about the enslaved people in the society that grew around Jamestown, Williamsburg, and beyond. People brought forcibly from Africa and their descendants labored as slaves until the Civil War. From 1793 until 1805, black slaves were forced to dig the Dismal Swamp Canal by hand, laboring in the muck amid oppressive heat, ravenous insects, and poisonous snakes. Later, runaway slaves took refuge in the swamp, some heading north on the Underground Railroad, others building a secret life on islands deep within the swamp in self-governing societies called maroon colonies. Many of their descendants remained in the region after emancipation through segregation and discrimination. The Museum Trail in Visitor Center tells all these stories. One chapter of the unequal treatment of black Americans long after the Civil War is the historic Cornland School, a one-room, one-teacher schoolhouse built in 1902 for black students. The school was moved 2 years ago from its original location off Benefit Road and restored as a museum. Ella Ward, a longtime member of the Chesapeake City Council and former teacher and school administrator, was a driving force in making the school a part of the village. City, state, and federal funding all have helped to make this dream a reality. It's money well spent on an important and worthy project. Opening the village is especially commendable at this time when the federal government is trying to erase important parts of America's history. The Trump administration is suppressing facts about the treatment of indigenous people, about slavery, about the Jim Crow era, immigrants, and other parts of the shared history that still affects us all today. The Interior Department has ordered many parks and historic sites to remove signs and exhibits that it deems divisive or radical. And on July 4th, the White House released a report accusing the Smithsonian Institution, particularly its National Museum of American History, of, among other things, anti-white activism. Federal officials were ordered to install warning signs on sidewalks outside the museum. History should be told truthfully, not romanticized. Yes, the United States was founded by brave people with revolutionary ideals of liberty, equality, and a government by and for the people. And yes, even genuine heroes such as George Washington and Thomas Jefferson were flawed. Many times, our nation has fallen short of the founders' ideals. Black people, Native Americans, immigrants, women are among the many Americans who have been and still are treated unfairly. Things were not perfect when the U.S. was founded, and things are not perfect now. But honest portrayals of our shared history, our ideals, our successes, and sometimes our shortcomings, can help us continue to strive to live up to those founding principles.
0: Food for thought. So, our guest columnist has an opinion that they want to share. Heat threatens workers' health. Kiggins wants to block relief. So, we know the direction we're going to go in for this one. In the heat of summer, workers in Virginia and across the country risk their health and their lives to make ends meet. There are at least 3,389 heat-related injuries and 33 deaths every year on the job in the United States, and experts believe it is an undercount. These heat-related injuries and deaths are preventable, but doing so would require employers to proactively implement safety measures, such as providing cool drinking water, access to shade, and mandatory rest breaks when temperatures become hazardous. At a time when we're experiencing record heat waves, too many employers are not and will not take those simple proactive steps to protect their workers, despite the business case to do so, including the billions of dollars in healthcare and workers' compensation claims due to high temperatures. That is why we need our leaders to step up and make them do it. And when workers need someone to step up, you know you can count on U.S. Representative Jen Kiggins to back down. She is a co-sponsor of a bill in Congress to stop the U.S. Secretary of Labor from finalizing, implementing, and enforcing a proposed heat standard for the country. This isn't a hypothetical. The bill was recently approved by the House Education and Workforce Committee along party lines, with Republicans voting to move it forward. The good news for some Virginia workers is that the state legislature took action to create workplace heat standards for Virginia earlier this year. That bill requires the Virginia Department of Labor and Safety and Health Codes Board to create enforceable standards for heat illness prevention, including mandatory water, shade, and rest breaks. However, that doesn't help Virginians in construction, agriculture, and other industries who frequently cross into bordering states to work. Our care for the health and lives of workers shouldn't just stop at our neighbors. We should be protecting workers in states that don't have strong leaders to step up. It's morally wrong for Kiggins to try to stop a standard that needs to be there. We cannot trust every business is run by someone who genuinely cares about the health and well-being of their workers. Too many billionaires and business owners will choose their bottom line over the lives of working people every single time. With this bill, Kiggins put those billionaires and business owners first and is sacrificing hardworking Virginians to do so. This is far from the first time that Kiggins has thrown workers under the bus in favor of her favorite class of people, the billionaires. Kiggins was a key vote to pass the so-called One Big Beautiful Bill Act that slashed investment in clean energy, driving up energy costs and endangering good jobs in offshore wind, solar, and other technologies, and dramatically hiked up healthcare costs for more than 400,000 Virginians and millions of Americans. All this hurt caused to working families just to give a massive tax cut to a few billionaires. Kiggins has proved again and again that if she is given a chance or a choice, she'll stand with billionaires and big business over workers. Her misguided effort to block a federal heat standard is just the latest example. These rules aren't outlandish. It's common sense to make sure workers have access to shade and water and can take a break when temperatures are rising. And thanks in part to the cuts to investments in clean energy that Kiggins voted for, we'll be seeing more climate change and heat waves in our future. Kiggins' record speaks for itself. When Virginia workers need Kiggins, she fails to answer the call. And this is signed by Danny Loesch of Norfolk. She is a member of the United Food and Commercial Workers, the UFCW Local 400, and works as a receiver at a Kroger in Virginia Beach. John Luker, the co-author, is of Norfolk is the volunteer chair of the Sierra Club Coastal Virginia Group.
1: And now letters from readers of the Virginian Pilot and the Daily Press. Opinions about other letters and about articles or just general statements. Always interesting, though. This one first is headlined Stars and Stripes. Especially for this community, our attention to administration efforts to change or remove inconvenient history and information has to note the announced retirement of the publisher of the Stars and Stripes, Max Lederer Jr. The Stars and Stripes was a creation in 1861 of Union soldiers who took over an abandoned Missouri newspaper office and published their own. By World War I, it had become a crucial forum for the background reporting and discussion of war and peace among all parties, including European civilians. In World War II, its range and effect was extended into American literary life as a prime source of what we could know about the war that was being fought in our name, and it produced some of the icons of American reporting and writing. In current times, its archive has been a remarkable source for those like myself who write about the history of war, and some of its staff have naturally included members of the historic journalism community of Hampton Roads. Lederer followed others at Stars and Stripes who could not accept attempts by the Defense Department to strike at the core of journalism in fulfilling an agenda. Quote, "My understanding of the value and mission of Stars and Stripes differs in fundamental ways from the direction the leadership of the Department of Defense has for the organization, which in my view is toward the manipulation of information and history to strike at the core of democracy." This is signed by Chris Dickon of Portsmouth.
0: Okay, so I have another, so the next one I'm going to read is another Kagan's comment, but it is on the opposite side. So it's regarding the circus, which is a response to a reader opinion. "I disagree with the letter writer's name-calling. As a resident of the 2nd Congressional District who attends many of our representatives' events, I'd like to add my 2 cents worth. U.S. Representative Jen Kiggins is absolutely not President Donald Trump's puppet. She has kept us extremely informed on her discussions with him on a variety of topics, some of which she disagreed with, and they, as two extremely intelligent individuals, mutually agree on a final decision as to what was best for our beloved America. They both love our country. We never saw the former U.S. Representative Elaine Luria out and about like Kiggins. I believe Luria failed our 2nd District, therefore we vote her out. Please educate yourself. I know Kiggins is truthful and has worked tirelessly for us, and we didn't get that from Luria. My brother was a highly decorated Navy SEAL who didn't earn it sitting behind a desk. He said Luria was a desk sitter. Kiggins flew a helicopter during war, and I believe she deserves our respect. Kiggins deserves to be reelected," and that is signed Robin G. Johnson from Virginia Beach.
1: Well, you can tell the elections are coming up. November is getting closer, because here is yet another election-related letter about Kiggins. "Not listening. As a member of the House of Representatives, the U.S. Representative Jen Kiggins should know that the United States cannot declare war on another country without congressional approval. Shouldn't she have stood up and said, 'We're breaking the law of our Constitution. We have to vote on this.'" Silence. That same silence is evident by her refusal to hold any town hall meetings to answer constituents' questions, nor has she ever answered any of my several emails. She is either not upholding the Constitution or ignoring it. Who's she listening to? Certainly not us. Signed, Marjorie Galeota of Virginia Beach.
0: Okay, so now we hit our miscellaneous portion of the, well, I guess it's not miscellaneous. Do you want to do your sports first and then I will follow up, or I can do my pet advice?
1: Let me do a quick sports story because it's an international accomplishment for a local player.
0: Sure.
1: Which I think kind of deserves a little recognition. It's in golf. The United States' Solheim Cup team finalized, including Chesapeake's Coughlin. Chesapeake native Lauren Coughlin, 33, and her Solheim Cup teammates were revealed yesterday for the September 11th through 13th matches against Europe in the Netherlands, where the Americans will try to win on the road for the first time since 2015. The U.S. brings a team that has Nelly Korda, the number one player in women's golf, with two majors among her three victories this year, plus Coughlin, Yelena No, Angel Yin, Jennifer Kupcho, Austin Kim, Andrea Lee, and Allison Corpus. They all make the team on points. In the last Solheim Cup, Coughlin, a Hickory High graduate and former Virginia Cavaliers star, helped the U.S. win in Northern Virginia in 2024. So I wish good luck to the women with the U.S. Solheim Cup.
0: Absolutely. Okay, so I will do some short pet advice, and then we can go back to some local updates on the local sports. So this is about traveling with pets. Dear Kathy, I am seeking your advice on taking a trip with our two cats who are about 15 months old. My husband is in the beginning stages of dementia, and they have been a support for him. The drive is about 12 hours on the first day and 6 hours on the second. In addition, we're trying to get them used to a harness to be able to walk them, but so far, no luck at all. So the answer to that is, Dear Cindy, a road trip with cats is possible, but takes a little planning. Start by leaving the carriers open and out in your home with soft bedding and treats inside so they become a familiar, safe place rather than something that appears only before a car ride to the vet's office. Next, begin with several short drives around the block, gradually increasing the length of each trip. This helps your cat get accustomed to riding in the car and lets you know if they're prone to motion sickness or anxiety. If they are, your veterinarian can prescribe medication for the trip. There are also over-the-counter calming products that may help. If you decide to use either, try it several days before you leave so you know how your cats will respond to it. Before you leave, pack your cat's regular food, water, medications, litter box, litter, favorite blankets or toys, and anything else that smells like home. Familiar scents can go a long way toward reducing stress. Keep your cats safely secured in their carriers whenever the vehicle is moving. Never let them roam freely inside the car as they can become frightened or distract the driver. Most cats will sleep through much of the trip. On long travel days, stop periodically to offer food, water, and a chance to use the litter box, but only in a secure location such as your hotel room or inside a parked vehicle with all doors and windows closed. Some cats won't eat much until the day's travel is over, and that's perfectly normal, though they may still need to use the litter box. Whenever your cats are out of their carriers, remain inside the vehicle with them and do not open any doors or windows until they are safely back inside their carriers. As for harness training, do not give up. Many cats act as though they have forgotten how to walk the first time a harness goes on. Start by letting your cats wear the harness indoor for a few minutes while they are offering treats or playtime. Once they seem comfortable, which may take several days, attach the leash and let them drag it around the house under your supervision before picking it up and walking with them. Some cats take to a harness quickly, while others never really enjoy it, and that's okay. The goal is just to help them feel comfortable and safe should they ever need to wear one. My cat is an escape artist, and so to kind of like, you know, maybe scratch that itch for her, I got her, she looks like she's wearing a sailor suit when she's got it on. She hates it. And she definitely does not. She pretends that she can't walk when she has it on. But sometimes that's the only way she's going to get outside. So take it or leave it, kitty.
1: Now, a little sports, local, the football season's coming up. And the preseason poll on schools for the football season, I thought might be of interest. Three Southampton Roads football teams won state championships during the season for the first time last year. All three, Oscar Smith, Maury, and Lake Taylor, look like legitimate contenders to challenge again. Maury is a juggernaut after going wire to wire at number one in Hampton Roads last season. On the peninsula, the departure of Phoebus coach Jeremy Blunt, now an assistant at Norfolk State, has seemingly left the district trophy up for grabs among a handful of contenders. Will Hampton grab it? Does the best team west of the Hampton Roads Bridge Tunnel reside in the Williamsburg area at Lafayette? Those questions will start to be answered as the high school football regular season begins later this week. For now, our take on the top teams in Hampton Roads. This from staffers Sonny Dirth, Jamie Frankenberry, Marty O'Brien, Larry Rubama, and Sam Saunders. The poll votes. Number one, as expected, Maury. Five first-place votes. The Commodores are the clear choice with a clear-cut goal, become the first Southampton Roads football team to win four consecutive Virginia High School League state championships. Number two is Oscar Smith. The Tigers have won back-to-back state championships, but the quarterback who led them to those titles has been lost to an injury. Is freshman Justice Culler ready to take the reins? Number three, Indian River. The Braves look ready to challenge Oscar Smith in the Southeastern District. And a number, there's no number four. Well, we're going to skip to number five then. Oh, here it is. Number four is lost in the middle of the Indian River art paragraph. It's Green Run. And Green Run deserves to be mentioned. They are led by a quarterback of whom much is expected. Now number five, Lafayette. The Rams graduated eight key players from last season, but there's plenty of talent returning. Number six is Hampton. Number seven, Lake Taylor. The turnaround from three wins in 2024 to last season's state championship was a stunner. Let's see if they can do it again. Kings Fork comes in at number eight. And number nine is Bethel. The Bruins return with a hard-hitting safety and UVA commit Derek Fisher. And a host of transfers, including quarterback Keenan Carter from War Hill. Number 10 is Salem, where Coach Mark Hill III in four seasons has kept the Sun Devils consistent. Number 11, Warwick. The Raiders must replace 12 transfers from an eight-win team, but the Peninsula District looks more wide open than ever before, so their chances are at number 11. Number 12 is Phoebus. Number 13, Lansdowne. Number 14, War Hill, and number 15, Cox. Also receiving votes, Norcom, Nansemond River, and Pocosin. Good luck to all of them.
0: 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My name is Amanda Rankin. 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
2: Afternoon, continuing into the overnight hours with a low dropping back around 72, partly sunny with a high near 88 on Friday with a chance of showers.
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My name is Anne-Marie Lyons.

primarily directed to people who are blind, visually impaired, or have other conditions preventing them from reading standard printed material. All of our readers at the WHRO Voice are volunteers. My name is Anne-Marie Lyons. Today, we will read a short story called The Stucco House by Ellen Gilchrist. This story was published in the short story anthology, the O. Henry Awards Prize Stories, 1995, which was edited by William Abrahams. This book was published in 1995 and is copyrighted by Doubleday. The short story, The Stucco House, was originally copyrighted in 1994 by the author Ellen Gilchrist and first appeared in the Atlantic Monthly. And then we will read a short story called Baked Bean Sandwiches by Edward Wall. This story was published in the Patterson Literary Review, issue number 27, which was copyrighted in 1998 by Passaic County Community College. And now, The Stucco House by Ellen Gilchrist. Teddy was asleep in his second floor bedroom. It was a square, high-ceilinged room with cobalt blue walls and a bright yellow rug. The closet doors were painted red. The private bath had striped wallpaper and a ceiling fan from which hung mobiles from the Museum of Modern Art. In the shuttered window hung a mobile of small silver airplanes. A poet had given it to Teddy when he came to visit. Then the poet had gone home and killed himself. Teddy was not supposed to know about that, but of course he did. Teddy could read really well. Teddy could read like a house on fire. The reason he could read so well was that when his mother had married Eric and moved to New Orleans from across the lake in Mandeville, he had been behind and had to be tutored. He was tutored every afternoon for a whole summer, and when second grade started, he could read really well. He was still the youngest child in the second grade at Newman School, but at least he could read. He was sleeping with four stuffed toys lined up between him and the wall, and four more on the other side. They were there to keep his big brothers from beating him up. They were there to keep ghosts from getting him. They were there to keep vampires out. This night, they were working. If Teddy dreamed at all that night, the dreams were like technicolor clouds. On the floor beside the bed were Coke bottles and potato chip containers and a half-eaten pizza from the evening before. Teddy's mother had gone off at supper time and not come back, so Eric had let him do anything he liked before he went to bed. He had played around in Eric's dark room for a while, then he had let the Springer Spaniels in the house, and then he had ordered a pizza, and Eric had paid for it. Eric was reading a book about a man who climbed a mountain in the snow. He couldn't put it down. He didn't care what Teddy did, as long as he was quiet. Eric was really nice to Teddy. Teddy was always glad when he and Eric were alone in the house. If his big brothers were gone and his mother was off with her friends, the stucco house was nice. This month was the best month of all. Both his brothers were away at Camp Carolina. They wouldn't be back until the end of August. Teddy slept happily in his bed, his stuffed animals all around him, his brothers gone, his dreams as soft as dawn. Outside his house, the heat of August pressed down upon New Orleans. It pressed people's souls together until they grated like chalk on brick. It pressed people's brains against their skulls. Only sugar and whiskey made people feel better, sugar and coffee and whiskey. Beignets and café au lait and taffy and cokes and snowballs made with shaved ice and sugar and colored flavors. Gin and wine and vodka, whiskey and beer. It was too hot, too humid. The blood wouldn't move without some sugar. Teddy had been asleep since 11:30, the night before. Eric came into his room just before dawn and woke him up. "I need you to help me," he said. "We have to find your mother." Teddy got sleepily out of bed, and Eric helped him put on his shorts and shirt and sandals. Then Eric led him down the hall and out the front door and down the concrete steps.

0: and opened the car door and helped him into the car. "I want a Coke," Teddy said. "I'm thirsty." "Okay," Eric answered. "I'll get you one." Eric went back into the house and reappeared, carrying a frosty bottle of Coke with the top off. The Coke was so cool it was smoking in the soft, humid air. Light was showing from the direction of the lake. In New Orleans, in summer, the sun rises from the lake and sets behind the river. It was rising now. Faint pink shadows were beginning to penetrate the mist. Eric drove down Nashville Avenue to Chestnut Street and turned and went two blocks and came to a stop before a duplex shrouded by tall green shrubs. "Come on," he said. "I think she's in here." He led Teddy by the hand around the side of the house to a set of wooden stairs leading to an apartment. Halfway up the stairs, Teddy's mother was lying on a landing. Over her body, someone had thrown a seersucker jacket. It was completely still on the stairs in the yard. "Come on," Eric said. "Help me wake her up. She fell down and we have to get her home." "Come on, Teddy. Help me as much as you can." "Why doesn't she have any clothes on? What happened to her clothes?" "I don't know. She called and told me to come and get her. That's all I know." Eric was half carrying and half dragging Teddy's mother down the stairs. Teddy watched while Eric managed to get her down the stairs and across the yard. "Open the door," he said. "Hold it open." Together, they got his mother into the car. Then Teddy got in the back seat, and they drove to the stucco house and got her out and dragged her around to the side door and took her into the downstairs hall and into Malcolm's room and laid her down on Malcolm's waterbed. "You watch her," Eric said. "I'm going to call the doctor." Teddy sat down on the floor beside the waterbed and began to look at Malcolm's books. Playing to Win, The Hobbit, the big green book. Teddy took down the big green book and started reading it. It was about a little boy whose parents died, and he had to go and live with his aunt and uncle. They weren't very nice to him, but he liked it there. One day he went up to the attic and found a big green book of magic spells. He learned all the spells. Then he could change himself into animals. He could make himself invisible. He could do anything he wanted to do. Teddy leaned back against the edge of the waterbed. His mother had not moved. Her legs were lying side by side. Her mouth was open. Her pearl necklace was askew. Teddy got up and looked down at her. "Well, she isn't dead," he decided. "She's just sick or something. I guess she fell down those stairs. She shouldn't have been outside at night with no clothes on. She'd kill me if I did that." He went around to the other side of the waterbed and climbed up on it. Malcolm never let him get on the waterbed. He never even let Teddy come into the room. Well, he was in here now. He opened the big green book and found his place and went on reading. Outside in the hall, Eric was talking to people on the phone. Eric was nice. He was so good to them. He had already taken Teddy snorkeling and skiing, and next year he was going to take him to New York to see the dinosaurs in the museum. He was a swell guy. He was the best person his mother had ever married. Living with Eric was great. It was better than any place Teddy had ever been. Better than living with his real daddy, who wasn't any fun, and lots better than being at his grandfather's house. His grandfather yelled at them and made them make their beds and ride the stupid horses and hitch up the pony cart, and if they didn't do what he said, he hit them with a belt. Teddy hated being there, even if he did have 10 cousins near him in Mandeville, and they came over all the time. They liked to be there, even if their grandfather did make them mind. There was a fort in the woods, and secret paths for riding the ponies, and the help cooked for them morning, noon, and night. Teddy laid the big green book down on his lap and reached over and patted his mother's shoulder. "You'll be okay," he said out loud. "Maybe you're just hungover." Eric came in and sat beside him on the waterbed. "The doctor's coming. He'll see about her. You know, Dr. Payne, who comes to dinner. She'll be all right. She just fell down." Maybe she's hung over. Teddy leaned over his mother and touched her face. She moaned. See, she isn't dead. Teddy, maybe you better go up to your room and play until the doctor leaves. Geneva will be here in a minute. Get her to make you some pancakes or something.
1: Then what will he do?
0: Like what?
1: I mean, all day. You want to go to the lake or something?
0: I don't know, Ted. We'll have to wait and see. Eric took his mother's hand and held it. He looked so worried. He looked terrible. She was always driving him crazy, but he never got mad at her. He just thought up some more things to do.
1: I'll go see if Geneva's here. Can I have a Coke?
0: May I have a Coke? Eric smiled and reached over and patted his arm.
1: Say it. May I have a Coke, please?
0: Yes, you may. They smiled.
1: Teddy got up and left the room.
0: The worst thing of all happened the next day. Eric decided to send him across the lake for a few days to his grandmother and grandfather's house.
1: They boss me around all the time, Teddy said. I won't be in the way. I'll be good. All I'm going to do is stay here and read books and work on my stamp collection.
0: He looked pleadingly up at his stepfather. Usually reading a book could get him anything he wanted with Eric, but today it wasn't working. We'll have to keep your mother quiet. She'll worry about you if you're here. It won't be long, just a day or so. Until Monday. I'll come get you Monday afternoon.
1: Well, how will I get over there?
0: I'll get Big George to take you. Big George was the gardener. He had a blue pickup truck. Teddy had ridden with him before. Getting to go with Big George was a plus, even if his grandfather might hit him with a belt if he didn't make his bed.
1: Can I see Mama now? May I see Mama now?
0: Yeah, go on in. But she's pretty dopey. They gave her some pills. His mother was in her own bed now, lying flat down without any pillows. She was barely awake.
1: Teddy, she said. Oh, baby. Oh, my precious baby. Eric tried to kill me. He pushed me down the stairs.
2: No, he didn't.
0: Teddy withdrew from her side. She was going to start acting crazy. He didn't put up with that.
2: He didn't do anything to you. I went with him. Why didn't you have any clothes on?
1: Because I was asleep when he came and made me leave. He pushed me, and I fell down the stairs.
2: You probably had a hangover. I'm going to Mandeville.
1: Well, I'll see you later.
0: He started backing away from the bed, backing toward the door. He was good at backing. Sometimes he backed home from school as soon as he was out of sight of the other kids.
1: Teddy, come here to me. You have to do something for me. Tell Granddaddy and Uncle Ingersoll that Eric is trying to kill me. Tell them, will you, my darling? Tell them for me.
0: She was getting sleepy again. Her voice was sounding funny. She reached out a hand to him, and he went back to the bed and held out his arm, and she stroked it.
1: Be sure and tell them. Tell them to call the president.
0: She stopped touching him. Her eyes were closed. Her mouth fell open. She still looked pretty. Even when she was drunk, she looked really pretty. Now that she was asleep, he moved nearer and looked at her. She looked okay. She sure wasn't bleeding. She had a cover on the bed that was decorated all over with little Austrian flowers. They were sewn on like little real flowers. You could hardly tell they were made of thread. He looked at one for a minute. Then he picked up her purse and took out a $20 bill out of her billfold and put it in his pocket. He needed to buy some film. She didn't care. She gave him anything he asked for.
3: What are you doing?
0: It was Eric at the door.
3: You better be getting ready, Teddy. Big George will be here in a minute.
1: I got some money out of her purse. I need to get some film to take with me.
3: Well, what camera are you going to take? I've got some film for the Olympus in the darkroom. You want a roll of black and white? Go get the camera and I'll fill it for you.
1: She said you tried to kill her?
0: Teddy took Eric's hand and they started down the hall to the darkroom.
1: Why does she say stuff like that, Eric? I wish she wouldn't say stuff like that when she gets mad.
0: It's a fantasy, Teddy. She never had anyone do anything bad to her in her life. And when she wants some excitement, she just makes it up. It's okay. I'm sorry she fell down the stairs. I was trying to help her. You know that, don't you?
1: Yes. Listen, can I buy Big George some lunch before we cross the causeway? I took $20. Will that be enough to get us lunch?
3: Sure, that would be great, Teddy. I bet he'd like that. He likes you so much. Everybody likes you. You're such a swell little boy. Come on, let's arm that camera. Where is it?
1: Teddy ran back to his room and got the camera. He was a scrawny, tow-headed little boy who would grow up to be a magnificent man. But for now, he was 7.5 years old and liked to take photographs of people in the park and of dogs. He liked to read books and pretend he lived in Narnia. He'd like to get down on his knees at the Episcopal Church and ask God not to let his mama divorce Eric. If God didn't answer, then he would pretend he was his grandfather and threaten God. "Okay, you son of a gun," he would say, his little head down on his chest, kneeling like a saint at the prayer rail. "If she divorces Eric, I won't leave anyway. I'll stay here with him, and we can be bachelors. She can just go anywhere she likes. I'm not leaving. I'm going right on living here by the park in my room. I'm not going back to Mandeville and riding those darned old horses." Big George came in the front door and stood filling up the hall. He was 6 feet 5 inches tall and wide and strong. His family had worked for Eric's family for 50 years. He had 6 sons and 1 daughter who was a singer. He liked Eric, and he liked the scrawny little kid that Eric's wife had brought along with the big, mean other ones.
3: "Hey, Teddy," Big George said, "where's your bag?"
1: "You want to go to lunch?" Teddy said. "I got $20. We can stop at the Camellia Grill before we cross the bridge. You want to do that?"
3: "Sure thing. $20. What you do to get $20, Teddy?"
1: "Nothing. I was going to buy some film, but Eric gave me some, so I don't have to."
3: "Come on, let's go."
1: He hauled his small leather suitcase across the parquet floor, and Big George leaned down and took it from him. Eric came into the hall and talked to Big George a minute, and they both looked real serious, and Big George shook his head, and then Eric kissed Teddy on the cheek, and Big George and Teddy went on out and got into the truck and drove off. Eric stood watching them until the truck turned onto St. Charles Avenue. Then he went back into the house and into his wife's workroom and looked around at the half-finished watercolors, which were her latest obsession, and the mess and the clothes on the floor and the unemptied waste baskets, and he sat down at her desk and opened the day book she left out for him to see if there were any new men since the last time she made a scene. "June 29th. Willis will be here from Colorado. Show him the new poems. Here is what we must admit. Here is what we know. What happened then is what happens now, over and over again. How to break the pattern? Perhaps all I can do is avoid or understand the pattern. The pattern holds for all we do. I discovered in a dream that I am not in love with R, only with what he can do for my career. How sad that is. The importance of dreams is that they may contain feelings we are not aware of. Feelings we are not aware of. The idea of counterphobia fascinates me. That you could climb mountains because you are afraid of heights. Seek out dangers because the danger holds such fear for you. What if I seek out men because I want to fight with them, hate and fear them and want to have a fight, to replay my life with my brothers, love to fight, my masculine persona? Well, I'll see Willis tonight and show him the watercolors too. Maybe I'll never be a painter. Who am I fooling? All I am is a mother and a wife. That's that. Two unruly teenagers and a little morbid kid who likes Eric better than he likes me. I think it's stunting his growth to stay in that dark room all the time." Eric sighed and closed the day book. He picked up a watercolor of a spray of lilies. She was good. She was talented. He hadn't been wrong about that. He laid it carefully down on the portfolio and went into her bedroom and watched her sleep. He could think of nothing to do. He could not be either in or out. He could not make either good or bad decisions.
0: He was locked into this terrible marriage and into its terrible rage and fear and sadness. No one was mean to me, he decided. Why am I here? Why am I living here? Well, for Teddy, he decided, seeing the little boy's skinny arms splashing photographs in and out of trays, grooming the dogs, swimming in the river, paddling a canoe. I love that little kid, Eric decided. He's just like I was at that age. I have to keep the marriage together if I can. I can't stand for him to be taken from me. Eric began to cry, deep within his heart at first, then right there in the sunlight, at 12 o'clock on a Saturday morning, into his own hands, his own deep, salty, endless, heartfelt tears. Big George had stopped at the Camellia Grill, and he and Teddy were seated on stools at the counter, eating sliced turkey sandwiches and drinking chocolate freezes. "So what's wrong with your mama?" Big George asked. "She fell down some stairs. We had to go and get her and bring her home. She got drunk, I guess."
3: "Oh, don't worry about it. Grown folks do stuff like that. You gotta overlook it."
1: "I just don't want to go to Mandeville. Granddaddy will make me ride the darned old horses. I hate horses."
3: "Aw, horses are nice."
1: "I hate 'em. I have better things to do. He thinks I want to show them, but I don't. Malcolm and Jimmy like to do it. I wish they were home from camp. Then he'd have them."
3: "Don't worry about it. Eat your sandwich."
0: Big George bit into his. The boy imitated him, opened his mouth as wide as Big George's, heartily ate his food, smilingly let the world go by. It took an hour to get to Mandeville. He wasn't there yet. He looked up above the cash register to where the Camellia Grill sweatshirts were displayed, white, with a huge pink camellia in the center. He might get one for Big George for Christmas, or he might not wait that long. He had $65 in the bank account Eric made for him. He could take some of it out and buy the sweatshirt now. "I like that sweatshirt," he said out loud. "I think it looks real good. Don't you?"
3: "Looks hot," Big George said. "But I guess you'd like it in the winter."
0: Teddy slept all the way across the causeway, soothed by the motion of the truck, and Big George beside him, driving and humming some song he was making up as he drove.
3: "Eric's a fool for that woman," George was thinking. "Well, he's never had a woman before, just his mama and his sisters. Guess he's got to put up with it, 'cause he likes the little boy so much. He's the sweetest little kid I ever did see. I like him, too. Paying for my lunch with a $20 bill. Did anybody ever see the like? He won't be scrawny long, not with them big, mean brothers he's got. The daddy was a big man, too, I heard him say. No, he won't stay little. They never do, do they?"
0: Teddy slept and snored. His allergies had started acting up, but he didn't pay any attention to them. If he was caught blowing his nose, he'd be taken to the doctor, so he only blew it when he was in the bathroom. The rest of the time, he ignored it. Now he snored away on the seat beside Big George, and the big blue truck moved along at a steady 60 miles an hour, cruising along across the lake. At his grandparents' house in Mandeville, his grandmother and grandfather were getting ready for Teddy. His grandmother was making a caramel cake and pimento cheese and carrot sticks and jello. His grandfather was in the barn, dusting off the saddles and straightening the tackle. Maybe Teddy would want to ride down along the bayou with him. Maybe they'd just go fishing. Sweet little boy. They had thought Rhoda was finished having children, and then she gave them one last little boy. Well, he was a tender little chicken, but he'd toughen. He'd make a man. Couldn't help it. Had a man for a father, even if he was a fraidy chicken. He'd turn into a man even if he did live in New Orleans, spend his life riding on the streetcar. Teddy's grandfather finished up in the barn and walked back to the house to get a glass of tea and sit out on the porch and wait for the boy.
1: "I might set him up an archery target in the pasture," he told his wife. "Where'd you put the bows the big boys used to use?"
2: They're in the storage bin. Don't go getting that stuff out, Dudley. He doesn't need to be out in the pasture in this heat.
3: You feed him. I'll find him things to do.
2: Leave him alone. You don't have to make them learn things every minute. It's summer. Let him be a child.
3: Eh, he said. What's wrong with her? Why is she sick again?
2: She fell down. I don't want to talk about it. Get some tea and sit down and cool off, Dudley. Don't go getting out archery things until you ask him if he wants to. I mean that. You leave that child alone. You just plague him, following him around. He doesn't even like to come over here anymore. You drive people crazy, Dudley. You really do.
0: She poured tea into a glass and handed it to him. They looked each other in the eye. They had been married 38 years. Everything in the world had happened to them, and kept on happening. They didn't care. They liked it that way. Teddy's uncle Ingersoll was 5 years younger than Teddy's mother. He was a light-hearted man, tall and rangy and spoiled. Teddy's grandmother had spoiled him because he looked like her side of the family. Her daddy had died 1 year, and Ingersoll had been born the next. Reincarnation. Ingersoll looked like a Texan and dressed like an English lord. He was a cross between a Texan and an English lord. His full name was Alfred Theodore Ingersoll Manning. Teddy was named for him, but his real father had forbidden his mother to call him Ingersoll.
3: "I want him to be a man," his father had said, "not a spoiled, rotten socialite like your brothers."
2: "My brothers are not socialites," Teddy's mother had answered. "Just because they like to dance and have some fun occasionally, which is more than I can say for you."
0: Teddy always believed he had heard that conversation. He had heard his mother tell it so many times that he thought he could remember it. In this naming story, he saw himself sitting on the stairs, watching them as they argued over him.
2: "He's my son," his mother was saying. "I'm the one who risked my life having him. I'll call him anything I darn well please."
0: Teddy's vision of grown people was very astute. He envisioned them as large, very high-strung children who never sat still or finished what they started. "Let me finish this first," they were always saying. "I'll be done in a minute." Except for Eric. Many times Eric just smiled when he came in and put down whatever he was doing and took Teddy to get a snowball, or to walk the Springer Spaniels, or just sit and play cards, or Global Pursuit, or talk about things. Eric was the best grown person Teddy had ever known, although he also liked his uncle Ingersoll and was always glad when he showed up. All his mother's brothers were full of surprises when they showed up, but only Uncle Ingersoll liked to go out to the amusement park and ride the big Zephyr. Ingersoll showed up this day almost as soon as Big George and Teddy arrived in the truck. Big George was still sitting on the porch drinking iced tea and talking to Teddy's grandfather about fishing when Ingersoll came driving up in his Porsche and got out and joined them.
3: "I heard you were coming over here, namesake. How you been? What's been going on?"
2: "Mama fell down some stairs, and me and Eric had to bring her home.
3: Eric and I."
2: "I forgot."
3: "Well, how'd she do that?"
2: "She said Eric tried to kill her. She always says things like that when she's hungover. She said to tell you Eric tried to kill her."
3: There. He had done it. He had done what she told him to do.
2: "If she divorces Eric, I'm going to live with him. I'm staying right there. Eric said I could."
0: His grandfather pulled his lips in. It looked like his grandfather was hardly breathing. Big George looked down at the ground. Ingersoll sat in his porch chair and began to rub his chin with his hand.
3: "You better go see about her, son," his grandfather said. "Go on over there. I'll go with you."
2: "No, I'll go alone. Where is she now, Teddy?"
3: "She's in bed. The doctor came to see her. He gave her some pills. She's sleeping."
2: "Okay. Big George, you know about this?"
3: "Just said to bring the boy over here to his granddaddy. That's all they told me. Eric went and heard a flea. I've known him since he was born. He'll cry if his dog dies." "Go on, son. Call when you get there." His grandfather had unpursed his mouth. His uncle Ingersoll bent down and patted Teddy's head. Then he got back into his Porsche and drove away. "I'm going to stay with Eric," Teddy said. "I don't care what she does. He said I could stay with him forever." Ingersoll drove across the causeway toward New Orleans, thinking about his sister. She could mess up anything. Any time they got her settled down, she started messing up again. Well, she was theirs, and they had to take care of her. "I wish he had thrown her down the stairs," Ingersoll decided. "It's about time somebody did something with her." Teddy's mother was crying. She was lying in her bed and crying bitterly because her head hurt, and her poems had not been accepted by White Buffalo, and she would never be anything but a wife and a mother. And all she was mother to was three wild children who barely passed at school and weren't motivated and didn't even love her. She had failed on every front. She got out of bed and went into the bathroom and looked at how horrible she looked. She combed her hair and put on makeup and changed into a different negligee and went to look for Eric. He was in the den, reading a book. "I'm sorry," she said. "I got drunk and fell asleep. I didn't mean to. It just happened. White Buffalo turned my poems down again. Why do I let that egomaniac judge my work? Tell me that."
4: "Are you feeling better?"
3: "I feel fine. I think I'll get dressed. You want to go out to dinner?"
4: "In a while. You ought to read this book. It's awfully good."
3: He held it out. It was The Snow Leopard by Peter Matheson. "Has the mail come?"
4: "It's on the table. There are some cards from the boys. Malcolm won a swimming match."
3: "I wasn't sleeping with him, Eric. I went over there to meet a poet from Lafayette. It got out of hand."
4: Eric closed the book and laid it on the table by the chair. "I'm immobilized," he said at last. "All this is beyond me. I took Teddy with me to bring you home, for an alibi if you said I pushed you down the stairs. I can't think about anything else. I took that 7-year-old boy to see his mother passed out on the stairs in her pantyhose. I don't care what you did, Rhoda. It doesn't matter to me. All I care about is what I did, what I was driven to. I feel like I'm in quicksand. This is pulling me in. Then I sent him to Mandeville, to your parents. He didn't want to go. You don't know how scared he is. Of us? Of you? Of everything. In fact, I think I'll go get him now."
3: Eric got up and walked out of the room. He got his car keys off the dining room table and walked out into the lovely hot afternoon and left her there. He got into his car and drove off to get his stepson.
4: "I'll take him somewhere," he decided. "Maybe I'll take him to Disney World."
3: Teddy was sitting on an unused tractor, watching his grandfather cut the grass along the edge of the pond. His grandfather was astride a small red tractor, pulling a bush hog back and forth across a dirt embankment on the low side. His grandfather nearly always ran the bush hog into the water. Then the men had to come haul it out, and his grandfather would joke about it and be in a good mood for hours, trying to make up for being stupid. Teddy put his feet up on the steering wheel and watched intently as his grandfather ran the bush hog nearer and nearer to the water's edge. If his grandfather managed to get it in the water, they wouldn't have time to ride the horses before supper. That's what Teddy was counting on. Just a little closer, just a little bit more. One time his grandfather had turned the tractor over in the water and had to swim out. It would be nice if that could happen again, but getting it stuck in the mud would do. The day was turning out all right. His uncle Ingersoll had gone over to New Orleans to get drunk with his mother, and his cousins would be coming over later, and maybe Eric and his mother wouldn't get a divorce, and if they did, might not be too bad. He and Eric could go to Disney World like they'd been wanting to, without his mother saying it was tacky. His grandfather took the tractor back across the dam on a 70-degree angle. It was about to happen. At any minute, the tractor would be upside down in the water, and the day would be saved. That was how things happened, Teddy decided. That was how God ran his game. He sat up there and thought of mean things to do, and then changed his mind. You had to wait,
4: You had to go on and do what they told you, and pretty soon life got better.
0: Teddy turned toward the road that led to the highway. The Kentucky gate swung open, and Eric's car came driving through.
4: He came to get me, Teddy thought, and his heart swung open too, swung as wide as the gate.
0: He got down off the tractor and went running to meet the car. Eric got out of the car and walked to meet him.
4: Crazy little boy, he was thinking, little friend of mine.
0: And that was The Stucco House by Ellen Gilchrist. And now, Baked Bean Sandwiches by Edward Wall. There were four of them. Isabel was the oldest, and the others were just boys. Little Alex, called Baby by his brothers, was barely four. Next came Donald, eight, and then Herbert, her junior by 2 years, a distance long as a generation. 11-year-old Isabel captained her band, and largely they obeyed her, trailing, sometimes lagging, as she led them into the suburban park with its overgrown and barely discernible paths. Of course, it wasn't a true wilderness, any more than they were a scouting party of Cherokee or pirate seeking buried treasure. It was simply a tract of several dozen acres assembled for exploitation. But the original expanse had attracted the very wealthy, and the homes they built were luxurious, almost estates, so that they formed a coterie of peers. This prompted the dwellers to incorporate and thus restrict further development to safeguard against the possible debasement of their enclave. They purchased a large chunk of the surrounding land and left it fallow. The leaves are always in threes. See, look over here. And mostly they're shiny. Sharply to little Alex, don't touch! Don't you dare touch! That's poison ivy! The weed was twined among the wild raspberries, and he had reached to pluck one tiny blackberry, but at her words the frail arm halted and drew back to clamp tightly against his side.
2: Why not, Isbel? Why not?
4: Poison, said Herbert, rebellious Herbert with the spiky blonde hair. Real poison. You mean like a witch? He had lagged all afternoon, sated with nature and names, yawning and feigning insufferable boredom. His eyes rested on his sister warily, poised to challenge, but his observation was covert, his glances shifted, and if Isabel turned to examine him, he seemed to be listening intently.
2: Poison ivy, she repeated patiently. If it gets onto you, you itch to death.
4: Can't kill you, really, can it? Herbert asked sadly. You just itch? Is that it?
0: He plunged his hand deep into the plant, snapped off a sprig, and invited his brothers to imitate him.
4: Itching, he declared, a bit uncertainly.
2: Itching isn't so bad, is it?
0: His rebellion was fizzing damply, like a spent and flickering sparkler.
4: You'll see, said Isabel, smirking. You'll see. Just you wait.
0: Donald and little Alex backed away from their skeptical brother.
2: It's catching, said Donald, asking a question without raising his inflection.
0: He pulled Alex away from the dangerous Herbert.
2: How bad will it itch?
4: You'll see, said Isabel. Mind my words, she added, a phrase reserved patiently for this opportunity.
2: So will Herbert.
0: She made a tiny move, pursing her lips and frowning.
2: Don't touch anybody else, Herbert, she commanded. Don't you dare go near the children.
4: Your nutty old head'll fall off, said Herbert, his voice quavering.
0: Then he shrugged.
2: So I'll itch. Maybe I'll itch. Don't you touch anybody else, Herbert, said his sister. Don't even touch yourself, 'cause it'll spread.
0: Recalling what her father had once said, she added,
2: like wildfire. We better go home right now, right this instant.
0: Another phrase, held for a proper moment. Then you scrub it off with laundry soap.
2: That brown stuff?
0: The private land had become overgrown and a sanctuary for squirrels. It was large enough to accommodate deer, and in the early spring they strayed onto the lawns and gardens, ate the tops of tulips, and shared the hosta with rabbits,
4: but the very wealthy posted no hunting signs nevertheless and boasted to their secretaries how they tolerated the nuisance. The acreage had to end somewhere, and Isabel and her brothers lived in a small home less than a block from its boundary. Like the deer, they were tolerated by the copper baron and the aspirin manufacturer when glimpsed, and even on occasion treated to a few cookies and a paper cup of lemonade. Isabel preferred to plunge into the wilder overgrowth where enemies lurked and giant pythons dangled in spotted camouflage from trees like vines, malignant vines, which could strangle and take away your breath. Herbert was chastened now and reluctantly trailed the three as an outlaw awaiting an undisclosed punishment. But he scrubbed his hands and his wrists and then his arms up way past his elbows in the sink while Isabel perched on the toilet alongside, scrutinizing each motion, urging more here, indicating overlooked patches, and asking repeatedly, "Did you touch any other part? Think now, Herbert." Until his patience expired, and he strode away, shaking the water from himself like a dog emerging from a pond. Mr. Martyr examined his feckless son that evening and complimented Isabel on her swift treatment. "You probably got it in time. At the very least, you've minimized the exposure," he told her. And turning to Herbert, he said sternly, "Isabel is not just older than you. She's a very sensible young lady. I want you all of you, to listen to her and do what she says," a declaration to which Herbert nodded hypocritically, raising a browed blonde head to shoot his sister a vicious, threatening glare. Most of the time, though, they got on well enough. When the rash appeared on Herbert's hands the next morning, he did try to heed her warning not to scratch. Blotted with calamine and instructed by everyone, father, mama, Isabel, and even little Alex, repeatedly, "Don't you scratch, it'll spread," he nodded docilely until he found a pretext and dashed into the bathroom, locking the door while he rubbed and slapped at the itch until the skin was scraped, and instead of that torment, it stung. He added to the pain with an application of iodine, punishing the injury. Into the wilderness they plunged the next day once more, for it was already late August, and they were aware that the cage of school would soon curtail their freedom. Not little Alex, of course, who would mope in the afternoon until the bus arrived and his sturdy sister dismounted, come at last to dispel his boredom. She was a welcome sight, and he shouted, "Isabel!" to her, even before she reached the pavement. Even now he liked the sight of her and did not know she was short for her age, number one when they lined up in size place at school, broader at the shoulders than a girl ought to be, with a runner's legs and real biceps, which she could make wiggle in rhythm, when dared to a simple tune. Herbert's feats, the ability to wriggle his ears and lift one, just one eyebrow, were considered inferior abilities. "You've made a tomboy of her," Mrs. Martyr warned her husband. "There's not a spot of femininity left in her. The way you..." She paused for a word and picked an unlikely one. "Nurture her." "I teach her," he said. "I teach her the flowers and the names of what she's seeing. That's all. You spoil her. Do you honestly think she's a spoiled child?" At that, Mrs. Martyr had to smile and say, "Well, maybe I'm a bit jealous." And she awaited her husband's reassuring kiss and the light touch of his arm upon her shoulder. When both arrived, she'd said, "But the boys you almost ignore," a comment which he endeavored to refute by shrugging, but his effort lacked fervor. This time, Isabel led them to the farthest and most secluded end of the property. "Indian file," she explained to her band, with Alex trailing close behind her deliberate, observant pace. The small knapsack, laden with provisions for their lunch, tilted her slightly backwards. Donald was next, peering suspiciously at the ground for lurking menace before planting each foot. The trees were denser now, and the branches lower. Isabel could step erect beneath them, but the wet leaves slapped at Herbert's face unless he ducked, and he responded by grumbling and slyly scratching. It had rained the night before, and the woods were fresh and redolent. Isabel halted to tell her followers to breathe deeply.
1: "Are we lost?" Donald asked. This was unfamiliar ground.
4: There was no answer. The unexpected odor was not that of damp, fertile earth, of growing plants, and droplet residue of last night's storm. It was both sweet and acrid, like a poisoning gas, the sweetness that frightens, the smell of corruption and rot. Their nostrils twitched, and each contorted a different face. Herbert, though he was last in the file, was the first to realize that they were peering at something on the ground, just ahead, something that was not a plant nor a flower.
1: "It stinks awful," Donald said,
4: and Alex pinched his nose to shut it tightly. Isabel had halted, and no one moved until Herbert shouldered the others aside to stand next to his sister. All waited and watched Isabel, but it was Herbert who ventured toward the leaf-shrouded thing jutting out of the underbrush, a tasseled loafer enclosing a human foot. The leaves slithered off, and with a gurgle, then a sneeze, a ragged, drowsy figure arose. They all lunged back, and Donald said, "Whew!"
3: "Sorry," said the man. "Thought the rain would wash me off."
4: He was small, hardly taller than Isabel, and his arms were thin and seemed frail, yet his head was far too large for the childish body, and the face that examined them was encircled with an orange-red beard and long clumps of the same tint bulging from his head. His features were tiny, two facing bows for a mouth, and pale, pale eyes that glittered and saw everything.
1: "Got anything to eat?" he said.
4: The children turned back to face him, breathing shallowly through their slitted mouths.
1: "There wasn't much in the garbage cans last night," he confided. "Anyway, what rich people eat, what they leave over, anyway, wouldn't keep an arachnid from starving."
4: "A what?" asked Isabel.
1: "Arachnid," said the man.
4: His smile was a surprise, like the first bright rim of a sunrise.
1: "A spider. But that's not germane. The question is, what are you doing in my woods anyway?"
4: He smiled again as he spoke, widely, and they saw baby teeth, perfectly formed and spaced, and almost as diminutive as those in Alex's mouth.
1: "It's nobody's woods," said Isabel.
4: The colorless, roving eyes settled upon her and examined her even while she inspected him, observing the freckles, the alert, protective stare, above all, her authority.
1: "I'll tell you a true story," he said to Isabel. "If there's anything in that knapsack, you can spare a hungry man."
4: "I made baked bean sandwiches," said Isabel.
1: "Now, that's a feat," he said. "How do you keep the beans from rolling out?"
4: "Makes a mess," Herbert intervened. "She's the only one that likes them. She makes them for herself." He ventured forward. "I'd rather have a hamburger."
1: "You can't have a hamburger here," said Donald. "It'd get cold. I like what she makes."
4: "So do I," said the red-haired man. "I am an aficionado of baked bean sandwiches. And I'll tell you a story if you give me one." Isabel reached behind her and slipped the pack off her shoulders, undid the flap, and rummaged until she extracted a plastic-enclosed, mushy brown and white sandwich. Without closing the distance between them, she reached out as far as she safely could and laid it on the ground a yard or so from him.
1: "Don't you get thirsty?" she asked.
4: Without haste, he gathered in the sandwich and announced that his name was Timothy, Tim for short, unwrapping the plastic enough so that he could take a bite without it splattering, and then examined each of them expectantly, awaiting their names.
1: "There's a little stream back there," he pointed, chewed delicately, swallowed, and added, "Not enough water there to clean up with, but I can get some to drink, straining out the mud."
4: They had edged toward him, accepting the stench as they got used to it.
1: "I'll clean myself up after you go, I promise. I suppose I do smell pretty ripe," he said apologetically.
2: Then next time you come here, if you do, I'll smell just like sweet springtime.
3: You said you'd tell us a story, reminded Herbert, and it's summer, not spring.
2: I've been many places, said the tramp, and dappled sunlight struck his limbs as he gestured. He sparkled, light flashing from him as if he had facets. And done many things. Have you heard of Tenzing? He asked. Tenzing of Everest? You know about Mount Everest, I'm certain.
3: They waited for Isabel, and she nodded unconvincingly.
2: So he told them of the incredible ascent of Mount Everest, of the snow and the ice, of chipping out holds with hand axes, and of fingers which froze with a snap if you dared to remove a glove, of the thin air, how you thought out each movement with care because you had to conserve breath, how little what you drew in seemed to be, and how you wanted to gulp and pant. He explained how the sun splintered and blinding rays shot off the snow so that you had to keep your goggles on even though they pressed like clamps into the hollows about your eyes. They hung on his words as the caliph hung on Scheherazade's and pitied him for the dangers he had faced and the deprivation.
3: I wasn't one of those who got to the very top. Timothy said. You see, the last push to the peak requires oxygen tanks and food packed with energy, and if more than just the five who made the final ascent had tried, they'd have run out of supplies. Proudly, he added, but I was at the last camp before the final surge.
2: He's a book, whispered Isabel. He's a book from the library.
3: They were all readers. Not Alex, as yet, who had to be read too, but Herbert especially, and Herbert could tell stories, good stories, but never a story, a true story, like Timothy's. They begged now for another, but Timothy bargained. A daily story for daily food. How could they not agree? The next day, all of them bore packs, except Alex, who was charged with a light shopping bag, and when they reached Tim's nest, the smell, while present, was not the enveloping one that almost caused choking and certainly restricted the amount of air each had drawn in. It was like Tenzing and the Sherpas, who had conserved motion so as not to use up the rare oxygen. Timothy ate lettuce and tomato with mayonnaise on white bread and swore he had never tasted anything so delicious. There were three sandwiches, and he ate them all fastidiously, the small bright teeth flashing as he nibbled so delicately, and the roving eyes, the pale eyes that took in everything, invited them to smile with him and grin and exult. "A hard story today," he said, explaining his bad luck to be arrested in Georgia and manacled in a chain gang, lifting an 8-pound sledgehammer and breaking rocks for road service. He told them how he was linked to a huge man, and where one went, so did the other. He remembered mostly, he said, the smell of prison camp.
2: It was not a bad smell, he told them, a friendly one, because all of us were captives too.
3: And how at last he and Edgar, his partner, dodged the shotgun blasts and escaped. How they found a blacksmith. He chortled at the juxtaposition of the words. Not a blacksmith, a black blacksmith, for they could not risk a white man who might betray them to hacksaw them free. It was a bitter story made happy by its end. But the days were drifting on, and it would soon be school.
2: We won't be able to see you, said Isabel. How can we see you?
3: Oh, I'll be gone, he said. I depart soon. I leave, slowly, toward the warm weather. After Everest, he could no longer stand the cold and ice.
2: Slowly southward.
3: Not through Georgia, though. They're still watching for me there, and I must be free. I'm like an elf, or a forest sprite, he said, and I go where I want, not where others want me to.
2: Isabel had seen an elf illustrated in a book, and sure enough, except for round bushy beard and long hair, he was a sprite.
3: "Bring me a newspaper," he asked, and when they did, he used a few sheets to contrive a cocked hat, which made him all the more a thing of the forest.
2: "I'm a will-o'-the-wisp," he said, but would not explain exactly what that was.
0: What I did on my vacation was the required theme in class, and here was all the material anyone can ask for. Isabel could write and show and tell for days all about Timothy, the chain gang, the way he flew on Doolittle's tiny force to startle Tokyo with its first daring air raid, especially chosen for his size because the cockpit was small, and this attack required so much fuel and gear that weight and bulk were problems. A larger man could not slip into the cockpit. Isabel knew she could explain the fear, how their fingers were clenched and their bodies were tense and terrified as Timothy and all the other unarmed, peaceful people marched from Selma, Alabama, claiming only what was their due as members of that one race, the human race. There was so much to tell, but the four children had agreed, tacitly, silently, that Timothy in these woods of the very wealthy must be their very own secret. No one but Isabel's small band of four woodland adventurers ought to know. Therefore, Isabel never did stand before the class and repeat these wonderful tales. To reveal Timothy's presence was to destroy him, to evict him, perhaps, because smell, flickering eyes, blazing red hair, hearty appetite mingled with the fastidious way he ate, all notwithstanding, he would be understood by adults to be only a fantasy. They might even mock. They all knew, even little Alex, called Baby, that to reveal that summer adventure would be to sully it, and more than likely to ruin it. No one would know. And that was Baked Bean Sandwiches by Edward Wall. That's all for today's edition of the WHRO Voice Short Story Hour, heard this time every Tuesday with rebroadcast today at 7 p.m. and on Saturday at noon. 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My name is Anne-Marie Lyons. 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Thank you for joining us.

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1: Hello, and welcome to the WHRO Voice, where we read highlights from local regional newspapers every Monday through Sunday. Our audio reading programs are specifically designed for and primarily directed to people who are blind, visually impaired, or have other conditions preventing them from reading standard printed material. My name is Dave Cosgrove, and I'll be reading highlights in today's broadcast from the Flagship newspaper, dated Thursday, August 19th. The Flagship is an authorized publication for members of the military services and their families. The title of our first story from the Flagship is Newport News Shipyard Teams Prepare Pier 5 for Historic First Visit from USS Gerald R. Ford. For the first time in its storied history, Norfolk Naval Shipyard had to prepare to welcome the USS Gerald R. Ford, CVN 78, for its first planned incremental availability. The arrival of the Navy's newest class of aircraft carrier marks a significant milestone for the shipyard, requiring extensive preparations to ensure the pier and its supporting infrastructure were ready to support the modern warship. Two key teams from the Production Facilities Department

aircraft carrier marks a significant milestone for the shipyard, requiring extensive preparations to ensure the pier and its supporting infrastructure were ready to support the modern warship. Two key teams from the Production Facilities Department, code 900F, have been at the forefront of this effort. The Temporary Facilities Branch, code 900F.14, and the Waterfront Utilities Expert of code 900F.31. Leading up to Ford's arrival, these teams have been laser-focused on a complete rehabilitation of Pier 5. Troy Linehart, the supervisor of code 900.14, has been leading his 9-person team through a total pier-side remodel of the temporary office for the next and workspaces. Basically, what we do is we come in after every project and we completely rehab and remodel the units to get it back up to the standard for the next project, Linehart explained. New engineered drawings for the setups to meet what each individual code needs, floor polishing, floor repair, leak repair, any type of facility repairs to get it back up to the shipyard standard. For Linehart, the arrival of a new ship class required immense strategic planning to overcome challenges posed by aging infrastructure and the need for specialized parts. It's a hectic time, he admitted. It usually doesn't stop until we get every personnel in their location settled in. While Linehart's team focused on the physical workspace, Lanell Lawrence's team was tackling the pier's power and utility grid. As an electrical engineering technician in code 900F.31, Lawrence was tasked with a critical first-time evolution, ensuring Pier 5 could deliver the 13.8 kilovolts of electrical power that the Ford required. This is the Ford's first time here, so we never had 13.8 energized here before being connected to a naval vessel, said Lawrence. My primary job is to ensure all the utilities for the waterfront are up to par. Starting 100 days before the ship's arrival, Lawrence and his 6-person crew began a systematic inspection of the pier's infrastructure. They coordinated with Naval Facilities Engineering Systems Command to have the pier's massive electrical transformers tested to handle the higher voltage. When funding issues arose, Lawrence's team was prepared to secure the necessary money through Portfolio Acquisition Executive for Industrial Operations to keep the testing on schedule. When the boat comes in for its availability, all those services have to be available, Lawrence emphasized. If it's not available, we can't do our work, and it makes the availability much harder to complete. For Lawrence, a Navy veteran who's been working with Shore Power since 1988, this project was more than just another task. It was gratifying to me to be involved in it because this is what I love to do, he said. The electrical side of the house, to get involved, especially with the Shore Power. This is what I was born to do. This is what gets me coming to work every day. That sense of shared purpose and teamwork was echoed by Linehart, who noted the necessity of collaboration between the different shops. We have to work as a team because we have to work around each other to support what each individual code has, he said. Thanks to the diligent and proactive efforts of these small, dedicated teams, Pier 5 now stands ready to support the Navy's most advanced aircraft carrier, ensuring that America's shipyard can continue to service the fleet and deliver unparalleled warfighting capability for the nation. And the next story from the flagship is a human interest story about the sailors at Naval Station Norfolk. The title is Naval Station Norfolk Sailors Volunteer at Norfolk Public Schools for Servicing Our Schools Cleanup Event. This is from Norfolk, Virginia. Naval Station Norfolk sailors volunteered to help clean and organize schools in the Norfolk Public Schools District for the Servicing Our Schools event

0: prepare schools for the fall semester. At Tarleton Elementary School, 13 sailors volunteered 6 hours of their time each to assist teachers and staff with cleanup across the school. Lindsay Adams, Naval Station Norfolk School Liaison, and Tiffany Winfield, Senior Director of Communications and Community Engagement for NPS, organized and coordinated the event for this location as well as 5 other locations. Sewellsport Elementary, Camp Allen Elementary, Little Creek Elementary, Ingleside Elementary, and Camp Young Elementary. Quote, we aim to keep this partnership and conduct this event annually in preparation of our local school start of a new year. These schools teach our military children, said Lindsay Adams. Sailors arrived at 9 a.m. at their chosen schools in their Navy physical training uniforms, ready to execute preparation for the upcoming school year. The tasks given to the volunteers included moving chairs and books, changing light bulbs, cleaning the halls, pulling weeds, and cleaning the windows. It's always a good change of pace to get off base and do something nice for the kids, said Retail Specialist First Class Ebony Henderson, a volunteer. Working through the afternoon, the sailors completed all assigned tasks, which concluded a successful volunteer opportunity. The work the Naval Station Norfolk sailors provided during the Servicing Our Schools event will allow these 6 schools to open on a high note during this fall semester with clean buildings and organized supplies. With the success of the event, Naval Station Norfolk and NPS plan on continuing to do this event in the coming years, as well as conduct other events throughout the year. The title of our next story is U.S. Naval War College Hosts Future Warfighting Symposium, and this is from Newport, Rhode Island. The U.S. Navy War College held its 10th annual Future Warfighting Symposium focused on innovation and the future of joint warfare at its Newport, Rhode Island campus on August 5th and 6th. Vice Admiral Heidi Berg, commander of the U.S. 10th Fleet, Navy Space Command, and Fleet Cyber Command, was a keynote speaker at the 2-day event, speaking on the second day and the final day of the symposium. Quote, we face adversaries who seek to change the global world order and seek to undermine what has been in place since World War II. And that is what is at stake, she said. I truly think this is existential. That is why when we have opportunities to study the changing character of war, I think it's important, and that's why I prioritize it. In cyberspace and in space, in electronic warfare, we are at war every single day, Berg added. Understanding how warfare is evolving will help us ensure we maintain our decisive military advantage. Panel discussions over the 2 days focused on remote autonomous systems, the space domain, interagency operations, and deterrence. Panelists include experts from the Navy's Unmanned Surface Vessel Squadron 3, Navy Criminal Investigative Service, National Security Council, China Aerospace Studies Institute, and a number of other academic, industry, and research institutions. The keynote speaker on the event's opening day was Pulitzer Prize-winning war correspondent and former U.S. Marine C.J. Chivas. The event came one day following the War College's convocation ceremony, kicking off the 2026-27 academic year. The Future Warfighting Symposium is always an eye-opening and motivating way to start our academic year at the U.S. Naval War College, said Rear Admiral Darrell Walker, the Naval War College president. I want to thank Vice Admiral Berg, commander of the 10th Fleet, and all of our brilliant speakers and panelists who provided our War College team with the insight and expertise necessary to prepare our next wave of military leaders for the evolutions of conflict that they may see in the years ahead, The men and the women enrolled here will graduate better prepared for the future of warfighting, and as its name suggests, the symposium will help us make sure of that. Initiated in 2017 by the Chief of Naval Operations mandate, the WARP Symposium gives the Naval War College the opportunity to further its training and education on new emerging forms of war. The symposium supports Navy and Department of Defense priorities by challenging leaders to think innovatively about capabilities and threats in space, the global information grid, and emerging technologies such as nanotechnologies, biological events, robotics, and artificial intelligence. Established in 1884, the Naval War College is the oldest institution of its kind in the world. The college delivers excellence in education, research, and outreach, informing today's decision makers, educating tomorrow's leaders, and engaging partners and allies on all matters of naval power in order to preserve the peace, respond in crisis, and win decisively in war. Our next story continues information about the Naval War College. The title is Acting Secretary of the Navy Launches New Academic Year at the U.S. Naval War College. And the story is from Newport, Rhode Island. The Honorable Hung Cao, Acting Secretary of the Navy, delivered keynote remarks to the U.S. Navy War College, began its 2026-27 academic year with two ceremonies, August 3rd and 4th. On Tuesday, August 4th, the Naval War College held its annual convocation ceremony, welcoming a total of 477 students for the academic year. Cao, who addressed the convocation audience virtually from Washington, D.C., called the War College the Leadership Laboratory, urging the enrolled military officers to embrace their roles as leaders, build relationships, and stay loyal to their oath, their fellow service members, and their allies. We're coming in at a very particular time with threats looming around the world, but our Navy and Marine Corps are doing the job and securing the pathways, said Cao. The strength of our military is not in the equipment we have, it's our sailors and Marines. As leaders, our one call is to lead those young sailors and Marines the right way. The Naval War College is a leadership laboratory we need, because the first time you meet one another should not be on the battlefield. It should be in places like this, where we're able to share ideas and get to know each other. The total of 477 included 292 new students from all six branches of the U.S. Armed Forces and U.S. federal government agencies, as well as 81 U.S. students continuing into fall courses after previous November and March enrollments, and another 104 international students from partners and allied nations. Naval War College students work to earn the Joint Professional Military Education Credit and either a diploma or master's degree in National Security and Strategic Studies or Defense and Strategic Studies. Those who enroll in the U.S. Naval War College can expect a rigorous curriculum that will challenge them and ultimately forge them into strategists and warfighters who can be successful in any conflict, anytime, and any place, said Naval War College President Rear Admiral Darrell Walker. Many of the greatest military leaders our nation has seen in the last century and a half have been students or faculty here at the War College. We know there are many future commanders and flag officers among the students in the audience at convocation every year. It's a proven fact. Each year, nearly 500 in-resident students graduate, with 60% being selected for command of ships, squadrons, and other military units. In the U.S., the college has also produced three chairmen of the Joint Chiefs of Staff, 15 chiefs of naval operation, and 13 other service branch heads. Additionally, the college welcomes between 100 and 150 foreign officers to the U.S. from around the world each year to study strategy, warfare, decision-making, and operational art. Since creating a program for international officers in 1956, the Naval War College has more than 5,500 international alumni from 145 countries worldwide. Approximately 10% of the alumni from the college's international programs have gone on to become heads of their country's respective Navy. The day before the convocation, North Naval War College annual cloister ceremony welcomed more than 300 faculty members from the college's in-resident and distant education programs to celebrate faculty accomplishments and prepare for the academic year ahead. During the event, the faculty was formally introduced to the War College's new provost, the institution's top academic officer, retired U.S. Navy Captain Michael O'Hara, Ph.D. O'Hara previously served as the dean of the college's Center for Naval Warfare Studies. As a military and civilian faculty team, we teach in rigorous ways to prepare officers to be critical thinkers, O'Hara told the assembled faculty during cloister. We challenge them through readings, case studies, and seminar discussions to take estimates of situations, to express intent, to consider alternate points of view, and counterarguments. We immerse them in practical problems to plan and integrate joint all-domain operations from seabed to space. We wargame them and pit them against thinking opponents who sharpen their abilities to think at the operational level of war and at the strategic level, too. Also during cloister, faculty members were recognized and presented awards for superior achievement in teaching and research related to their specific discipline. Established in 1884, the Naval War College informs today's decision makers and educates tomorrow's leaders by providing educational experiences and learning opportunities that develop their ability to hedge aggressively, innovate continuously, fight distributively, delegate confidently, and command with clarity within complex battle spaces. Okay, and the title of our next story is South Potomac Command Assembly Honors Members. Naval Support Activity South Potomac held its third command assembly on August 13th at Naval Support Facility Dahlgren to honor its high-performing civilian employees and sailors. Thank you and congratulations, said Captain John Nader, commanding officer, who noted the value of command members taking the time to get together. While you may be assigned to a specific base, we all come together under South Potomac, and that teamwork is very much appreciated. From our first all hands, we asked how we could grow communication and show that South Potomac is one team. The mission of South Potomac is vital in preparing for operations overseas, and our tenant commands continually evaluate and improve readiness to strengthen those missions. First to be recognized was Gunner's Mate First Class Daniel Stedman, who was selected as NSASP's Senior Sailor of the Semester, first semester 2026. Stedman, quote, distinguished himself through outstanding performance and dedication to NSA South Potomac, according to the citation. As leading petty officer, he led 15 junior sailors in daily operations, supporting two naval facilities. Stedman additionally serves as the command's sole armorer. Bosun's mate, Second Class Michael Brown, was selected as the command's junior sailor of the semester. Brown, quote, contributed greatly to the NSA South Potomac, according to the citation. He executed zone inspections and collaborated with different departments in identifying and tracking discrepancies, initiating corrective actions, and contributing to facility preservation and operational readiness. Brown also serves as the command's sole bosun's mate, reporting honors and ceremonies across the NSASP's installation. Levi Blake, explosive safety officer for NSASP, received a Civilian Service Commendation Medal for his support of critical Navy operations at home and abroad. Quote, volunteering for a short-notice critical mission vital to the Department of War objectives, Mr. Blake selflessly deployed overseas in support of ongoing U.S. Navy 5th and 6th Fleet Areas of Responsibility operations, according to the citation. Demonstrating exceptional leadership, he directly supported the success of 80 combat missions through the meticulous implementation of processes that significantly strengthened the unit's safety posture and procedures that enabled sustainable, round-the-clock flight line operations. Lisa Geary, MWR, was selected as the command's junior civilian of the quarter for NSF Dahlgren, second quarter 2026. Geary's enhanced services at CRAFTEC supported MWR summer camp and, quote, seamlessly took on all managerial responsibilities in addition to her daily operational duties, according to the citation. Quote, her remarkable can-do attitude directly resulted in CRAFTEC exceeding its projected profits, a 75% reduction in inventory audit times, and a flawless 100% accuracy rating during the latest internal review. Corporal Trevor Dummond, NSASP Police, was selected as the command's junior civilian of the quarter for NSF Indian Head. Drummond executed flawless incident response during a number of security forces operations. Quote, beyond his technical experience excellence, Corporal Drummond is a dedicated mentor, according to the citation. Through his proactive community policing, including regular presence at base housing and the Child Development Center, he has significantly elevated the safety and quality of our life, of our service members and their families. Steve Williams, Real Property Accountable Officer, was selected as NSASP's Senior Civilian of the Quarter for NSF Dahlgren. Williams, quote, successfully delivered the fiscal year 2026 Installation Commander Certification Package and cleared and critical backlog of documentation, directly securing accurate asset information, accounting, and protecting future sustainment funding, according to the citation. Furthermore, Mr. Williams demonstrated exceptional initiative by leading the complex stormwater asset capitalization effort, coordinating across multiple echelons to ensure the public's works team was highly effective. Brian Davis, Physical Security Specialist, was selected as NSA South Potomac's Senior Civilian of the Quarter for NSF Indian Head. Davis is a true team player whose hard work positively impacted multiple areas of responsibility within the security department. His selfless commitment was especially evident during the final evaluation problem security drills, where he worked extended hours to guarantee immediate support for any emerging issues, according to the citation. Stephanie Jones, Public Works Department, was selected as the command's civilian supervisor of the quarter for NSF Dahlgren. Jones served as a guiding force for the sustainment operations, the fiscal year 2027 maintenance execution plan, and the department's realignment to NSASB. Her meticulous financial stewardship optimized our sustainment budget, while her successful implementation of the new NAVFAC Work Acceptance Board processes significantly modernized our team's workflow, according to the citation. Lieutenant Brandon Stocks, NSASP Police, received a certificate of achievement for his, quote, exceptional leadership as a squad supervisor. His extraordinary mentorship and rigorous scenario-based training directly prepared his squad for final evaluation problem security drills, according to the citation. Quote, furthermore, his proactive leadership at installation access control points resulted in zero security breaches, directly sustaining Dahlgren's critical research and testing missions. NSASP department leaders presented members of the command with a range of updates, MWR events, a safety brief, a message from Chaplain Joseph Jones, and resources update from the Fleet and Family Support Center. Finally, the command said goodbye to Commander Robert Lusk, Jr., who retires next month. Quote, "Tomorrow will be my last day, and then I'll go on terminal and effective retire from the Navy on 1 October, Lusk said. Looking back on nearly three decades of service, he noted, 29 years in the Navy is a long time, and I've done this job almost 7 years. Over 25% of my career has been at South Potomac. You're my family, so it's going to be tough for me to leave. Pride and ownership, that's what we do at South Potomac. Please take pride in your workspace. Take ownership inside and outside the fence line. It's been an honor serving everybody. Congratulations to all who were recognized." You have been listening to local news highlights from the flagship on the WHRO Voice. The flagship is an authorized publication for members of the military services and their families. 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Financial support comes from the Virginia Department of Blind and Vision Impaired and through the generosity of individual donors and members of WHRO. 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My name is Dave Cosgrove, and I am a U.S. Navy Submarine Service veteran. Thank you for joining us.
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1: Hello, and welcome to the WHRO Voice, where we will be reading local, regional, and national highlights from the Virginian Pilot, dated Tuesday, August 25th, 2026. Our audio reading programs are specifically designed for and primarily directed to people who are blind, visually impaired, or have other conditions preventing them from reading standard printed material. Our readers are volunteers. My name is Jill Werner. My reading partner is...
2: Mary Bingham.
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2: Yes, a beautiful day.
1: It is, and I'll start with talking a little bit about the weather. Today we are going to have, as Mary said, a gorgeous day. Our highs are going to be between 80 and 86, with lows between 75 and 71. It's going to be mostly sunny. Winds are light. We have a little bit of cloud tomorrow planned. They say that be partly sunny. There's some clouds there. We have highs between 84 and 90, with our lows 70 to 76. Humid and a couple of thunderstorms are predicted for Thursday. Now, you know that means, yeah, maybe thunderstorms, maybe not. It is, after all, Southern Virginia weather. Highs between 82 and 88, with the lows in the 70s, between 70 and 76. Friday, still cloudy, and maybe a thunderstorm in spots. Same with Saturday. In both cases, we're talking about the highs in the 80s, the lows in the 70s. And we're wrapping up this forecast with Sunday, a partly cloudy day, supposed to be very humid, thunderstorm around in the evening. Highs from 84 to 90, lows

0: highs in the 80s, the lows in the 70s. And we're wrapping up this forecast with Sunday, a partly cloudy day, supposed to be very humid, thunderstorm around in the evening, highs from 84 to 90, lows 71 to 77. So that's enjoy today and tomorrow. Rain may be in our future. Mary, would you like to get us started?
1: Sure. At the top of the front page, we have an article from the Associated Press. It's titled, U.S. Details Updated Sanctions on Tehran. Bessent warns other nations to halt trade agreements with Iran. Treasury Secretary Scott Bessent announced a new round of sanctions aimed at Iran on Monday and warned every country that does business with the Islamic Republic to sever those financial ties or face retaliation from the United States. The new warnings to further cut off Iran from the rest of the world economy were issued after President Donald Trump pledged last week to unleash a, quote, economic D-Day, unquote, against Tehran as the administration seeks an off-ramp after nearly 6 months of war. Quote, we are level setting with every country to tell them our expectations. We know who they are. They know who they are. End quote from Bessent at a news conference. Quote, so when the hammer of U.S. Treasury actions falls upon them, they will have no one to blame but themselves. End quote. Washington has promised the new sanctions would put more pressure on Iranian economy already battered by previous sanctions and a U.S. naval blockade. But the announcement Monday provided little detail and did not name which countries could face secondary sanctions. China, Turkey, and the United Arab Emirates are Iran's largest trade partners. Bessent said Trump has been, quote, making phone calls to world leaders with specific requests to cease their interactions, end quote, with Iran, which has already seen results. The UAE announced last week that it was suspending all trade, commercial exchanges, and financial transactions with Iran until further notice after a reported missile attack on the Gulf country. Quote, I am confident the president, as you all know, is quite persuasive, end quote, Bessent said, adding that the UAE's decision was, quote, not a coincidence, end quote. Shortly before the announcement, Iranian Parliamentary Speaker Mohammad Bagher Qalibaf said the U.S. is not in an economic position to further restrict Tehran's relations with other countries. Quote, Iran's trading partners, both in the media and through messages sent to us, have made it clear that they don't take these statements into account anywhere, he said. He has been Iran's lead negotiator over the past 6 months, and this was posted on X. Iran's foreign ministry spokesperson warned that Tehran would respond harshly to expanded U.S. sanctions, including measures against countries it sees as cooperating with Washington. Quote, any escalation of this situation will undoubtedly bring about consequences. Esmail Baghaei said, quote, our hands are not tied, end quote. And the new head of Iran's top security body warned Sunday that Tehran will see any country's support for the sanctions as a, quote, act of war, end quote. Hours before Bessent's announcement, Iran's currency hit a record low. The rial dropped to 2.02 million to the U.S. dollar as trading opened on currency markets. Iran's official central bank rate stood at around 1.5 million rial to the dollar, but the market rate is what most Iranians pay. The currency had already been under pressure before the U.S. and Israel attacked Iran on February 28th, as Iran faced double-digit inflation and negative growth. The rial has repeatedly hit new lows as nearly 6 months of war have taken an even greater toll. Iranians find daily staples increasingly unaffordable. Since the war began, Rice is up some 60%, and beef prices are more than 150%.

0: higher. The International Monetary Fund forecasts that gross domestic product will contract more than 5%. Still, economic pressure has not yet translated into political pressure. Iran retains a key strategic advantage. Its attacks and threats on ships in the Strait of Hormuz have brought traffic in the vital waterway to a near halt, damaging the world economy and heaping pressure on Trump ahead of congressional elections. The war, as a result, has devolved into a fight over who controls the strait, through which a fifth of the world's traded oil transited before the conflict began February 28th. Iran is now refusing to fully reopen it unless it can charge ships. Iran and Oman, which are on opposite sides of the strait, are reportedly in the final stages of agreeing on a plan for joint management of the waterway. Oman's foreign minister is set to visit Iran on Tuesday. Pakistan, which played a key role in brokering a 60-day ceasefire in June, sent a high-level delegation to Iran on Monday to encourage the U.S. and Iran to return to the negotiations, two senior officials said. The officials spoke on condition of anonymity because they were not authorized to speak to the media on the record. The military confirmed only Field Marshal Asim Munir's visit, saying it was aimed at de-escalating tensions in the region. Trump spoke with Munir ahead of the Army Chief's visit to Iran, according to a person familiar with the discussion. The person spoke on condition of anonymity to confirm a private conversation. Munir met Iranian Interior Minister in Tehran, according to the two senior officials. Munir is expected to remain in Iran overnight and meet the Iranian president and other senior officials before returning to Pakistan. His previous visits to Tehran in May helped pave the way for a memorandum of understanding signed by the U.S. and Iran in June. And the concluding paragraph for this article, in Tehran, 73-year-old Magdeg Mahmoudi joined a line of about a dozen people to purchase U.S. dollars with his remaining savings to hedge against further declines. Quote, "There is no hope for a deal and peace," he said.
1: A local story is our second article on page 2. The headline is, "A New Year Brings New Opportunities." Back to school. Nearly all Hampton Roads public systems get underway. And there are a couple of pictures on the front with this story. One is of the Newport News mayor, Philip Jones, high-fiving a student at Greenwood Elementary. And then another is about shows a security guard welcoming a student at Kempsville Meadows Elementary School in Virginia Beach. The story is from staff writers John Busby and Maggie Alwin. For roughly 200,000 K through 12 students in Hampton Roads, Monday was a new beginning, the start of another school year. Quote, "It's a fresh start with new opportunities," said Donald Robertson, Virginia Beach's superintendent of public schools. Standing outside Kempsville Meadows Elementary School, the chief executive of the region's largest school district greeted families alongside teachers and security personnel. Some of the district's youngest learners were welcomed inside with high fives and waves as rock music played from a speaker. Inside, kindergartners quietly shaded in coloring sheets and shaped Play-Doh. One teacher said, joking, she wonders if her class of mostly five-year-olds will be just as quiet a couple of months from now. Quote, "The nerves are a little real," said Kempsville Meadow Principal Krista Markert. At Greenwood Elementary, Newport News Mayor Philip Jones greeted students, telling them if they studied hard and paid attention to their teachers, they could be mayor someday. A police officer handed out golden badges to students who needed a bit of encouragement to walk through the doors. The officer called them brave. Principal Ethel Francis walked students hand in hand across the street to enter the school, some of them carrying donated hand sanitizer, wipes, and tissues. Newport News Superintendent Michelle Mitchell said every first day of school still felt like her very first. Quote, "A lot of times people think about the first day of school. Yes, we welcome our kids back, but we're excited to see our teachers too. And we want them to know how much we appreciate them," end quote, she said. Quote, "They provide for our students what they would expect someone to give to their own children," end quote. With the exception of Chesapeake, all Hampton Roads major cities started Monday morning. Chesapeake will welcome students on September 8th. Catherine Brown, chair of the Virginia Beach School Board, was among the group welcoming students and their families at Kempsville Meadows. She noted Monday marked the first day of a new policy narrowly passed by the school board during the summer that bars pre-K through first grade students from using school-issued laptops in the classroom and from taking home those devices. Quote, "It'll bring them closer to their peers and teachers," end quote, Brown said. The Williamsburg-James City County system welcomed its 11,000 students back as well Monday and opened its new JROTC program, which is hosted at Jamestown High School. Quote, "Thank you for your partnership and support as we begin this new school year," Superintendent Daniel Kiever said in a statement. Quote, I look forward to all that we will accomplish together, end quote. Christy Brown, a reading specialist at Greenwood Elementary, started her 35th year in education. She stood outside the front doors offering high fives and hugs, calling out students by name. Quote, "I'm out here every day, rain, cold, snow," she said. "This is family. So if I see they're having an off day, I try to talk to them, see what's going on. I may walk them to class. Because we all sometimes get up on the wrong side of the bed, or who knows what happened before they got here," end quote.
0: Yes, we wish all students, teachers, and administration a good school year. It's that time already.
1: That's right. Hard to imagine.
0: Summer has zoomed by. The final article on the front page is contributed by staff writer Natalie Anderson. It's titled "Renovation of Roger Brown's Restaurant to Begin Soon. Mixed-use building is set to feature 30 new apartments." This article has an image of the developer, Tim Foley, but also a picture of the longtime restaurant and sports bar in the Old Town District of Portsmouth. Renovations to the building that once housed Roger Brown's restaurant and sports bar are expected to start by the fall, and new construction is expected to bring roughly 30 new market-rate apartments to Old Town. Roger Brown's, a beloved landmark of Old Town, closed in February after more than 25 years. The iconic sports bar and restaurant at 316 High Street is named after Virginia Sports Hall of Famer and six-time NFL Pro Bowl player Roger Brown. He was a defensive tackle for the Detroit Lions and Los Angeles Rams before retiring to Portsmouth and opening several restaurants. Brown died in 2021. The new owner, developer Tim Foley of Norfolk-based Lightwell Development, is working with Norfolk design firm GARC on a multi-story mixed-use concept that will feature a, quote, "well-known area restaurant and new set of market-rate apartments." Foley is using state and federal historic tax credit programs for the estimated $8 million project to preserve the exterior and completely renovate and overhaul the interior. The restaurant portion will remain intact, but renovations will be made to the kitchen, electrical wiring, and HVAC, among other improvements. Foley said the mixed-use concept fits well into the city's longer-term, ongoing plans of developing the downtown and waterfront. Quote, "It's what creates the vibrant community that I think everybody wants to achieve," Foley said. Foley said he expects the necessary demolitions and renovations to begin in a month, with a roughly 9-month construction timeline for the new apartments. Foley said he's received plenty of interest from restaurants in the region wanting to use the space as an additional location, and expects to secure one within the next 3 months. Quote, "It's important for us to keep the identity of the neighborhood intact," Foley said. "While the building shell is old, everything in the building will be brand new," end quote. About 26,000 square feet will be used for the Foundry apartments, of which the vast majority will be one-bedroom units with a few two-bedroom and three-bedroom options. Foley said there'll be market rate at an estimated rate that hovers around $1,400 per month. The Lightwell development firm has built apartments elsewhere in the city, including the 12-unit High Street Lofts as part of a transformation of the historic Quality Shop at 309 High Street. He's also renovated the Old Town apartments inside a building that previously housed the YMCA, as well as the professional office building to make it a mix of luxury apartments and commercial space. The concluding paragraph, Foley said he purchased the Roger Brown's property a few months before the restaurant announced closure in February. Online business records show the address had been listed under Lyon LLC and Curtis Lyons, one of the previous owners and operators.
1: We move to the second page now, the lead story on page 2 of the Tuesday, August 25th edition of the Virginian Pilot. It's headlined, Washington Post Ordered to Rehire Fired Columnist. Writer was let go last year for posts about Charlie Kirk, and this is from the Associated Press. An arbitrator ordered the Washington Post to reinstate a black opinion writer fired over social media posts about violent white men following last year's killing of Charlie Kirk. The ruling Thursday said the newspaper did not have sufficient cause to terminate Karen Ataya, who at the time was the last black full-time member of the opinion desk. The arbitrator, Sarah Miller Espinosa, also ordered the Post to award Ataya full back pay and lost benefits. Kirk, who rose from a teenage conservative campus activist to become a top podcaster and ally of President Donald Trump, was shot and killed September 10 during a public appearance at Utah Valley University. He was 31. Kirk launched Turning Point USA in 2012 and made provocative statements about race, gender, and politics. He was critical of the Black Lives Matter movement on college campuses and called George Floyd, the black man whose 2020 murder at the hands of Minneapolis police sparked protests, he called him a scumbag. That was in quotes. His death elicited a torrent of comments about him, pro and con, and some who spoke out against him faced sanctions or dismissal at work. After Kirk's killing, Ataya made several posts to her Blue Sky account. One post read, quote, "Refusing to tear my clothes and smear ashes on my face in performative mourning for a white man that espoused violence is not the same as violence. If anything, the rush to coddle violent white men is self-protective, that we know they are not used to feeling vulnerable and mortal and will react violently out of fear, and we will all suffer," read another post. Ataya was emailed a termination letter on September 11, accusing her of, quote, "gross misconduct." The quote continues, "Your public comments on social media regarding the death of Charlie Kirk violate the Post's social media policies, harm the integrity of our organization, and potentially endanger the physical safety of our staff," the letter read. But Espinosa found that the newspaper failed to establish that Ataya, quote, "engaged in gross misconduct," end quote, and that the Post did not, quote, did not have good and sufficient cause to terminate, end quote, her employment, which violated the collective bargaining agreement with the newspaper's union. Quote, "After wrongfully firing me last year, an independent arbitrator has ordered the @WashingtonPost to reinstate me immediately with back pay, end quote, Atiyah posted on Instagram yesterday. It's been a year-long fight, her quote continues, but this is a victory for journalists everywhere, end quote. The Democracy Defenders Fund, which along with Washington Baltimore News Guild represented Atiyah, said the ruling marks a landmark moment for press freedom, quote, confirming that corporate media institutions cannot use retaliatory discipline to silence journalists who address uncomfortable truths, end quote. The Post said in a statement it respects the arbitration process, but declined to comment further. At the time, Atiyah's firing was among dozens of others across various professions, stemming from comments about Kirk's assassination, igniting a debate over First Amendment rights as Trump vowed retribution for remarks he considered disparaging. The National Association of Black Journalists added at the time that Atiyah's firing had, quote, raised an alarm about the erosion of black voices across the media, end quote. During the organization's annual convention this month in Atlanta, it gave the Post a thumbs-down award because the newspaper has laid off black journalists and eliminated race and culture beats. Quote, when the NABJ raises concerns about the treatment of black journalists, we do so because the decisions news organizations make have real consequences for our members, our profession, and the communities we serve, NABJ President Aaron Haynes said Monday in a statement supporting Atiyah.
0: And continuing on page two is an article provided by the Charlotte Observer. It's titled, North Carolina Bakery Owner Confronts Bovino. Charlotte Man Says Border Patrol Hurt His Business. A Latin bakery known for championing immigrant causes said staff members confronted the former commander of U.S. Border Patrol in its parking lot Sunday. Quote, Manolo Betancourt, owner of Manolo's Bakery and longtime advocate for Charlotte's immigrant community, confronted former U.S. Border Patrol Commander-at-Large Gregory Bovino at the bakery and refused to allow him inside, end quote, the bakery reported in a social media post. Bovino was told, quote, he was not welcome, end quote, inside and the bakery inside the bakery or on its property, the Sunday Facebook post said. The post was accompanied by photos and a video of Bovino standing in the parking lot talking with someone. The person is also seen giving a thumbs up sign to a photographer. He appeared to be preparing for an interview, according to Betancourt. Betancourt said Monday morning the encounter was the latest in a series of troubling incidents since his business was thrust into the spotlight during Border Patrol's November operation in Charlotte. Quote, it's kind of sad, kind of scary. I just want to serve bread, man. I want to serve cakes, and I want to just want to keep chasing the American dream, he said. I didn't apply to be this face of the situation, and I keep asking God for wisdom with my words. You know, I don't want to create more division, more hate. I don't want to be part of the division. I want to be part of the solution, end quote. Bovino talked about the visit on his social media page Monday with a reference to past operations in Charlotte. Quote, we gave them hell here in this place and perhaps might again sometime. To my brothers and sisters in green, ride hard, end quote. Bovino wrote this on X in response to a news article about Manolo's. Bovino, 55, grew up in North Carolina and told the New York Times he was planning a, quote, quiet retirement in the state's backcountry after leaving Border Patrol this year. Bovino had been with the Border Patrol since 1996. In his retirement came after he was removed for his role as CBP commander at large. Bovino's time leading Border Patrol was marked by controversial operations in U.S. cities, including Operation Charlotte's Web in and around Charlotte. More than 370 people were arrested during the operation. People protested the agency's deployment, and the city's cultural corridor near Central Avenue saw many businesses close temporarily. People avoided workplaces and students missed school. Betancourt estimated his business suffered losses between $50,000 and $64,000 following the immigration crackdown in Charlotte. The bakery, which opened in 1997, continues to face hate and bad reviews after becoming a hub for Latino and Hispanic residents during Charlotte's Web, he said. The building was egged in July, Betancourt said. Quote, it has been a very tough year, you know, worse than the 2008 recession, worse than COVID, Betancourt said. We haven't been able to get back on track, end quote. Betancourt saw Bovino on Sunday when the business owner arrived in his bakery's parking lot, he said Monday. The former Border Patrol office official was with another person and appeared to be setting up for an interview. Quote, I said, oh my God, Gregory Bovino is here? That was very scary. I started shaking and I did not know what to do, end quote, Betancourt said. Bovino told WSOC-TV he planned to record a podcast and visit locations targeted during Charlotte's Web. Betancourt said he spoke with Bovino for about 35 minutes about immigration and politics in the parking lot after telling Bovino he wasn't welcome inside his bakery. Bovino claimed Betancourt wasn't allowing him in the bakery because he was, quote, hiding your illegals, end quote, Betancourt said. Quote, he kept saying that the best thing that ever happened to Charlotte was Charlotte's Web, Betancourt said. The experience left the business owner rattled. And we conclude this article with a quote. Quote, I didn't sleep much and I kept shaking my head here and thinking, why me, you know, why this bakery, end quote.
1: Now we have briefs from the region. The first story is from Chesapeake. Crash kills motorcyclists. A motorcyclist died following injuries sustained in a Saturday night crash. Police said fire units responded at 9:40 p.m. to an accident involving a motorcycle and a sedan in the area of the 1100 block of Fintress Road, according to a release. First responders found the motorcycle rider, Chesapeake resident Jonathan Crowder, with serious injuries. Police said first aid was provided immediately until he was taken to a hospital. A police update Sunday night reported Crowder, 20, died from his injuries. Police have not released any information regarding the driver of the sedan. Our next story is from Williamsburg. Zoning forums planned. Williamsburg officials are planning a series of forums on the community impact of zoning ordinances. Titled Zoning Matters, the four-part series will be held from 6 to 7 p.m. on September 2nd, October 7th, November 4th, and December 2nd at the Stryker Center. The forums will be designed to teach residents how zoning ordinances impact their homes, properties, and neighborhoods. The series is free and open to the public. Heather Markle, Williamsburg's zoning administrator, will present four topics for each night: housing and occupancy, tree regulations, sign and signage, and other zoning topics. Each topic will be followed by a question and answer period. And our final brief from the region, Champion Eater Visiting. Oh, I think of Champion Eaters, and I really think I'm kind of a Champion Eater, but I I don't believe I'd stack up to these guys. The Williamsburg Pancake Festival will return next month, featuring a special appearance by competitive eating legend Joey Chestnut, who will attempt to devour as many pancakes as he can during the festival's World Pancake Eating Championship. The festival is slated for September 25th through 27th throughout the historic triangle. In addition to the pancake eating contest, the event will include a 5-kilometer run, live entertainment, and other family-friendly activities. Jeff Esper won the inaugural pancake contest with 35. Oh my gosh. Chestnut, who holds the record in the Nathan's Famous Hot Dog Eating Contest, will attempt to top Esper's mark September 26th in Merchant Square. 10 professional eaters will see who can consume the most pancakes in 10 minutes.
0: Wow. I don't think I'd like that challenge. Probably would never eat pancakes again in my life if you did.
1: I know. Can you imagine the stomach ache that would follow that?
0: Well, we're turning now to page 3, and we have a rather large article. It concerns data centers here in Virginia. It is provided by the New York Times, and because it is quite long, we are going to share the reading of it and take turns bringing this to you. The title is Loudoun County Rolling in Data Center Cash. Many start to worry about relying too much on tax revenue. Over the past 2 years, Virginia's Loudoun County unveiled a sleek $102 million recreation center with multiple pools and hydro massage chairs. It spent $22 million to convert the estate of former President James Monroe into a park, and it opened two new schools with another under construction. While many communities are in fiscal crisis, Loudoun is flush. The source of its riches? Data centers. A convergence of early fiber internet access and fast-track zoning has made Loudoun the data center hub of the world. Amazon, Microsoft, Google, and others have built or are leasing more than 250 warehouses full of computer servers that are powering artificial intelligence and the internet. At least 24 more are in the pipeline. 2 decades into its experiment, Loudoun has become a case study on how to make data centers pay off. Thanks to the proliferation of the warehouses, the quiet bedroom community 30 minutes outside Washington has transformed into a tech destination with trophy schools and libraries and freshly tarred roads. A tax on computer equipment inside the data centers is expected to generate about $1.3 billion in revenue next year, or 40% of the county's total tax revenue. That has allowed the county to cut property taxes for residents who have the highest median income in the country by about 30% over the past decade. Officials across the nation, including in Pennsylvania, West Virginia, and Delaware, have sought the county's economic development staff's guidance and toured its data center alley, seeking to emulate Loudoun's success. Members of the county's staff have spoken at conferences and hearings nationwide about its roadmap. But as AI rise drives the construction of data centers across the country, residents in Loudoun have started pushing back, mirroring a growing national backlash. Officials and residents say the county has become too dependent on the cash inflow. It's gone way too far, said Julie Briskman, a member of the Board of Supervisors in charge of the county's land, zoning, and economic policies, who proposed a moratorium on data centers in July. Quote, "We've become addicted to data centers for their tax revenues, but at what cost?" End quote. Other residents and county leaders maintain that data centers have been a gold mine that has made Loudoun one of the best places to live. Quote, "I call this the great overreaction," said Buddy Reiser, executive director for economic development in Loudoun, adding that data centers occupy just 3% of the land. Loudoun's success monetizing data centers runs counter to a nationwide trend in which communities court the computing sites with huge tax incentives, then experience buyer's remorse as the centers guzzle water and electricity. Data centers typically create few jobs and little revenue for a community. Last month, New York paused data center development for 1 year after an attempt by lawmakers to do so in Maine. In Virginia, state lawmakers recently passed a small tax on data centers based on how much energy they consume.
1: Even before the data center boom, Loudoun was an internet hub. In the early 1900s, the federal government installed fiber internet lines here, making it a magnet for tech companies. AOL made Ashburn, in Loudoun County, its headquarters in 1996. 4 years later, a zoning official made the pivotal decision to categorize data centers as office parks, which require few regulatory approvals for development and construction. That helped fuel a building bonanza. By 2007, the county had 29 data centers. That same year, the county's Board of Supervisors hired Riser to market Loudoun to tech companies as part of an economic plan to attract more data centers. At the time, sales tax revenue on computer equipment and data centers, categorized as business personal property tax, was nominal. Riser's successful bid to attract more tech companies fueled a spike in income that reached $1.1 billion last year, up from $150 million a decade earlier. The windfall allowed the Board of Supervisors to reduce residential property taxes every year for the past decade to some of the lowest in the country. The board used the funds to increase budgets for schools, expand fire and emergency services, and improve roads, bridges, and tolls. Quote, "People understood that the data centers were the reason we were building schools and keeping taxes low and those kinds of things," Riser said, adding that the centers have generated about 15,000 jobs. He continued, "From the day we started with data centers to today, more than half of the people are new, so they don't remember when we were struggling financially," end quote. He said he got frequent calls from economic development offices around the nation wanting to replicate Loudoun's success. Quote, "We struck the right balance, and we are a model," he said. With a larger budget, $5.4 billion this year, and strong credit that has allowed the county to float big bond projects, Loudoun expanded recreational services. Last year, it opened a 117,000-square-foot exercise and community gathering space.
0: And on a recent Monday morning, the Ashburn Recreation and Community Center bustled with older people at one end of the competition-sized pool, waving their arms in a water aerobics class, and children playing in a separate splash pool with slides and sprinklers. Quote, "Loudoun is special," said Sana Akbar, 39, a resident for nearly three decades and a frequent user of the recreation center. Her son's school recently installed a new playground. Quote, "Yes, there are many data centers, and some people say too many, but they've brought many benefits," end quote, she said. But with 53 million square feet of data centers, the equivalent of 920 football fields of space, land, and patience for more of the warehouses are running out. When Greg Perio, 75, bought his home in Sterling in Loudoun County 14 years ago, he said his neighborhood was full of trees and birds. But in 2023, data center company Vantage began construction nearby, transforming the neighborhood. Now, two gray and blue data centers create noise and pollution about 200 yards from his townhome. He and other neighbors have complained about the diesel generators and gas turbines used to power the facility. Quote, "What is the quality of life for those who don't even want to go outside because of the noise?" he said. A Vantage spokesperson said it had built the power plants because the local utility, Dominion Energy, would not give access to the grid, which was promised before construction began. Dominion disputed that claim. Vantage said it had put up more paneling and noise dampening technology to reduce noise from the turbines. Vicki Hugh, a resident of the nearby Ashburn, moved to her spacious home with her mother, husband, and daughter in 2005. A greenbelt area of protection forest behind her home, which leads down to a creek, made it a place to retire. Dominion Energy recently told Hugh, who's 59, that it planned to put a 185-foot-high voltage electricity tower in her backyard to power new data centers. Quote, "There are no boundaries," Hugh said, and she is a real estate agent. A Dominion Energy spokesperson said it was following orders by the state utilities regulator to serve the rising power needs of residents, public services, and businesses, including data centers. Some residents and environmental groups have demanded policy changes that would make it harder for data centers to open, and the county has made some major changes in response. Last year, the Board of Supervisors voted to drastically slow data center construction by ending the zoning policy that considered them office buildings. The decision will not end development, but it will require data center projects, for the first time in decades, to seek approvals from the public and the board. Last month, Amazon applied to build 4 data centers, which some board members said they would reject. Hossein Fateh, the founder of Cloud HQ, a data center maker and operator that has 15 data centers completed or under construction in Loudoun, is frustrated that the county has been caught in a national political debate. And I conclude this article with a quote from him. It's, quote, "If you want to access Netflix, go on Instagram, make sure your email is working or your Uber Eats or Google Maps operates. You can because of data centers." End quote.
1: Yeah. Interesting story, and that is a controversial topic. We've had a lot of issues with that in our area here. I think what we'll do now is move over to, I'll give our three information on our three obituaries that we have for today, and then we'll move over to our opinion page. The first obituary, I referenced earlier the individual who was in the motorcycle accident, Jonathan Scott Crowder, age 20, of Chesapeake. Passed away unexpectedly after an accident on Saturday, August 22nd. The funeral service will be conducted at 2 p.m. Saturday, August 29, at Great Hope Baptist Church in Chesapeake. The interment will be at 2 p.m. Sunday, August 30th, in Chesapeake Memorial Gardens. The family will receive friends from 4 to 7 p.m. Friday at Briggs Funeral Home and Crematory in Chesapeake. Our next obituary is that for Rose Marie Cecilia Jones. And her full name, Rose Marie Cecilia Turner Jones. She was 94, of Norfolk. She passed away peacefully on August 21st in Chesapeake. The funeral service will be at 11 a.m. Friday, August 28th, at Oman Funeral Home at 653 Cedar Road in Chesapeake. Interment will follow in Forest Lawn Cemetery, 8100 Granby Street in Norfolk. Family will receive friends for a visitation on Thursday, August 27, from 7 to 9 p.m. at the funeral home. And our third and final obituary is for Paul D. Vestal, age 94. He died on August 17th, and his services will be on Tuesday, August 25th, that is today, at noon at West Haven Baptist Church, 4900 Caroline Avenue in Portsmouth, with visitation 1 hour prior to the service. He will be buried with military honors on Wednesday, October 26th, at 11 a.m. at Chesapeake Memorial Gardens. And that is the information there. Mary, can you start us off with their...
0: Yes, of course. On the opinion page, which is page 12, at the top is the Our Views section, which is the consensus opinion of the editorial board for the paper. Today, their article is titled, "Telling Our Story, Dismal Swamp Historic Village Seeks to Foster Understanding." And this article is... accompanied by a picture of folks attending the grand opening of the historic village of the Dismal Swamp, gathering in a one-room cornland school, and that was part of a tour on July 30th. The new historical village on the Dismal Swamp Canal Trail in southern Chesapeake tells stories of the indigenous people who lived in the area long before English colonists arrived in Jamestown, and the Black Americans who both labored to dig the canal and found refuge in the swampy wilderness. The history portrayed along the interactive museum trail at the historical village is part of the shared story of all who live in modern-day Virginia and the United States, just as surely as our tourist attractions featuring colonists from Europe and the society their descendants built in the Tidewater. That includes some of the less than shining moments, and it shows the progress we have made in ways we sometimes fell short of our ideals. Long before colonists arrived, Native Americans lived in and near the swamp, hunting, fishing, and gathering food in its wild abundance. The Nansemond Nation was primary, living along their namesake river in what is now Suffolk, and were active along the swamp's edges. Part of the Powhatan Confederacy, they used the Dismal Swamp area as a trade center. Once colonists claimed the land, despite Native American resistance, taking refuge in the swamp helped the Nansemond Nation survive. The tribe reorganized in 1984 and was recognized by the Commonwealth the next year and achieved federal recognition in 2018. The museum trail also tells about enslaved people in the society that grew around Jamestown, Williamsburg, and beyond. People brought forcibly from Africa and their descendants labored as slaves until the Civil War. From 1793 until 1805, Black slaves were forced to dig the Dismal Swamp Canal by hand, laboring in the muck amid oppressive heat, ravenous insects, and poisonous snakes. Later, runaway slaves took refuge in the swamp, some heading north on the Underground Railroad. Others built a secret life on islands deep within the swamp in self-governing societies called maroon colonies. Many of their descendants remained in the region after emancipation through segregation and discrimination. The Museum Trail and Visitor Center tell these stories. One chapter of the unequal treatment of Black Americans long after the Civil War is the historic Cornland School, a one-room, one-teacher schoolhouse built in 1902 for Black students. The school was moved 2 years ago from its original location off Benefit Road and restored as a museum. Ella Ward, a longtime member of the Chesapeake City Council and former teacher and school administrator, was a driving force in making the school a part of the village. City, state, and federal funding all have helped to make this dream a reality. It is money well spent on an important and worthy project. Opening the village is especially commendable at this time when the federal government is trying to erase important parts of America's history. The Trump administration is suppressing facts about the treatment of indigenous people, slavery, the Jim Crow era, immigrants, and other parts of the shared history that still affects us today. The Interior Department has ordered many parks and historic sites to remove signs and exhibits that it deems divisive or radical. And on July 4th, the White House released a report accusing the Smithsonian Institution, particularly its National Museum of American History, of, among other things, quote, anti-white activism, end quote. Federal officials were ordered to install, quote, warning signs on sidewalks outside the museum. History should be told truthfully, not romanticized. Yes, the United States was founded by brave people with revolutionary ideals of liberty, equality, and government by and for the people. And yes, even genuine heroes such as George Washington and Thomas Jefferson were flawed. The concluding paragraph: many times our nation has fallen short of the founders' ideals. Black people, Native Americans, immigrants, women are among many Americans who have been and are still treated unfairly. Things were not perfect when the United States was founded, and things are not perfect now. but honest portrayals of our shared history, our ideals, our successes, and sometimes our shortcomings, can help us continue to strive to live up to those founding principles.
1: Our guest columnists today are Dani Loesch of Norfolk. She is a member of United Food and Commercial Workers Local 400 and works as a receiver at a Kroger in Virginia Beach. And also John Luker of Norfolk, who is the volunteer chair of the Sierra Club Coastal Virginia Group. Their column is headlined, "Heat Threatens Workers' Health. Kiggins Wants to Block Relief." In the heat of summer, workers in Virginia and across the country risk their health and their lives to make ends meet. There are at least 3,389 heat-related injuries and 33 deaths every year on the job in the United States, and experts believe that is an undercount. These heat-related injuries and deaths are preventable, but doing so would require employers to proactively implement safety measures, such as providing cool drinking water, access to shade, and mandatory rest breaks when temperatures become hazardous. At a time when we're experiencing record heat waves, too many employers are not and will not take those simple proactive steps to protect their workers, despite the business case to do so, including the billions of dollars in health care and workers' compensation claims due to high temperatures. That is why we need our leaders to step up and make them do it. And when workers need someone to step up, you know you can count on U.S. Representative Jen Kiggins to back down. She is a co-sponsor of a bill in Congress to stop the U.S. Secretary of Labor from finalizing, implementing, and enforcing a proposed heat standard for the country. This isn't a hypothetical. The bill was recently approved by the House Education and Workforce Committee along party lines, with Republicans voting to move it forward. The good news for some Virginia workers is that the state legislature took action to create workplace heat standards for Virginia earlier this year. That bill requires the Virginia Department of Labor and Safety and Health Codes Board to create enforceable standards for heat illness prevention, including mandatory water, shade, and rest periods. However, that doesn't help Virginians in construction, agriculture, and other industries who frequently cross into bordering states to work. Our care for the health and lives of workers shouldn't just stop at our neighbors. We should be protecting workers in states that don't have strong leaders to step up. It's morally wrong for Kiggins to try to stop a standard that needs to be there. We cannot trust every business is run by someone who genuinely cares about the health and well-being of their workers. Too many billionaires and business owners will choose their bottom line over the lives of working people every single time. With this bill, Kiggins puts those billionaires and business owners first and is sacrificing hardworking Virginians to do so. This is far from the first time that Kiggins has thrown workers under the bus in favor of her favorite class of people, the billionaires. Kiggins was a key vote to pass the so-called One Big Beautiful Bill Act that slashed investment in clean energy, driving up energy costs, and endangering good jobs in offshore wind, solar, and other technologies, and dramatically hiked up health care costs for more than 400,000 Virginians and millions of Americans. All this hurt caused to working families just to give a massive tax cut to a few billionaires. Kiggins has proved again and again that if she is given a choice, she'll stand with billionaires and big business over workers. Her misguided effort to block a federal heat standard is just the latest example. These rules aren't outlandish. It's common sense to make sure workers have access to water and shade and can take a break when temps are rising. And thanks in part to the cuts to investments in clean energy that Kiggins voted for, we'll be seeing more climate change and heat waves in our future. Kiggins' record speaks for itself. When Virginia workers need Kiggins, she fails to answer the call.
0: And moving now to the Your Views section, these reflect the opinions of the letter writers. And the first one is from Chris Dickin of Portsmouth, and it's titled Stars and Stripes. Especially for this community, our attention to administration efforts to change or remove inconvenient history and information has to note the announced retirement of the publisher of Stars and Stripes, Max Lederer, Jr. Stars and Stripes was the creation in 1861 of Union soldiers who took over an abandoned Missouri newspaper office and published their own. By World War I, it had become a crucial forum for the background reporting and discussion of war and peace among all parties, including European civilians. In World War II, its range and effect was extended into American literary life as a prime source of what we could know about the war that was being fought in our name, and it produced some of the icons of American reporting and writing. In current times, its archive has been a remarkable source for those like myself who write about the history of war, and some of its staff have naturally included members of the historic journalism community of Hampton Roads. Lederer followed others at Stars and Stripes who could not accept attempts by the Defense Department to strike at the core of journalism in fulfillment of an agenda. Quote, my understanding of the value and mission of the Stars and Stripes differs in fundamental ways from the direction the leadership of the Department of Defense has for the organization, end quote, which, in my view, is toward the manipulation of information and history to strike at the core of democracy. Again, that letter was the view of Chris Dickin of Portsmouth.
1: Our second letter is from Robin G. Johnson of Virginia Beach, and it's entitled Re-Elect Kiggins. Regarding the circus, your views on August 14th, I disagree with the letter writer's name-calling. As a resident of the 2nd Congressional District who attends many of our representatives' events, I'd like to add my 2 cents worth. U.S. Rep. Jen Kiggins is absolutely not President Donald Trump's puppet. She has kept us extremely informed on her discussions with him on a variety of topics, some of which she disagreed with. And they, as two extremely intelligent individuals, mutually agreed on a final decision as to what was best for our beloved America. They both love our country. We never saw the former U.S. Rep. Elaine Luria out and about like Kiggins. I believe Luria failed our 2nd District. Therefore, we voted her out. Please educate yourself. I know Kiggins is truthful and has worked tirelessly for us, and we didn't get that from Luria. My brother was a highly decorated Navy SEAL officer who didn't earn it sitting behind a desk. He said Luria was a desk sitter. Kiggins flew a helicopter during war, and I believe she deserves our respect. Kiggins deserves to be reelected. Again, that writer was Robin G. Johnson from Virginia Beach.
0: And the final item in the Your Views section is titled Not Listening, and this is submitted by Marjorie Galeota of Virginia Beach. As a member of the House of Representatives, U.S. Representative Jen Kiggins should know that the United States cannot declare war on another country without congressional approval. Shouldn't she have stood up and said, quote, we are breaking the law of our Constitution. We have to vote on this, end quote. Silence. That same silence is evident by her refusal to hold any town hall meetings to answer constituents' questions, nor has she ever answered any of my several emails. She is either not upholding the Constitution or ignoring it. Who is she listening to? Certainly not us. Again, this was from Marjorie Galeota of Virginia Beach.
1: And now we'll go back to the Nation and World Report on page 6 and for the August 25th, 2026 edition of the Virginian Pilot. The lead story on page 6 is U.S.-Canada trade dispute escalates. Northern neighbors will levy retaliatory tariffs against nation. This is from the Associated Press with a dateline of Toronto. Canada will announce retaliatory tariffs against the United States on Tuesday, that's today, an official familiar with plans told the Associated Press, escalating a trade fight that has sharply worsened since negotiations with the Trump administration collapsed. The official spoke on condition of anonymity because they were not authorized to discuss the plans publicly. Prime Minister Mark Carney said Monday that Canada may need to move away from matching U.S. tariffs dollar for dollar and instead use more targeted retaliation, saying officials were viewing options aimed at protecting Canadian workers and businesses. President Donald Trump escalated the dispute again Monday, telling Canadian leaders to, quote, fall in line or face consequences far worse than tariffs already imposed and threatening new 50% tariffs on Canadian vehicles, auto parts, and steel. Carney said U.S. trade demands had confirmed Canada's fears that Washington was seeking

than tariffs already imposed and threatening new 50% tariffs on Canadian vehicles, auto parts, and steel. Carney said U.S. trade demands had confirmed Canada's fears that Washington was seeking to dismantle major Canadian industries. Nonetheless, he said Canada remained willing to negotiate, but only if the United States approached the talks as a partnership between sovereign countries. Quote, "An attitude at the negotiation table that Canada is a subsidiary of the United States is not something we're going to accept," Carney said. Carney was even more blunt in French. The quote, "We learned during the negotiations that the Americans want to destroy our major industries, including autos, steel, and aluminum. That was one of the main reasons we said no. It was a bad deal," end quote. Carney said the dispute also exposed a deeper divide over language and culture, saying protections for French and Canadian culture that Washington views as trade irritants are considered fundamental rights in Canada. The fiery words from both sides show how U.S.-Canadian and Canadian relations have deteriorated since Carney walked away from trade negotiations with the Trump administration late Friday, triggering the president's threatened 50% tariffs the next day on about $20 billion worth of Canadian goods. In response, Carney announced dollar-for-dollar retaliation beginning September 8. Carney cast doubt on the U.S.'s reliability as a partner, saying Canada was finding reliable partners, quote, "everywhere in the world except in the United States," except in the United States, and Russia, end quote. On Monday, Trump came back with further tariffs, warning that he would impose them on Canada's auto industry beginning next year. Quote, "Canada has been ripping off the United States of America for years," Trump wrote on social media, criticizing what he called the country's, quote, "ridiculously high tariffs," end quote, on American farmers. Carney said Washington's auto sector proposals would gradually have the effect of dismantling Canadian production. Quote, "This is the most successful automotive partnership in history," Carney said, referring to the deeply integrated Canada-U.S. industry. Meanwhile, Ontario Premier Doug Ford unleashed his own tirade. In an interview with Associated Press, he said Trump had underestimated Canadians' willingness to endure economic pain rather than give in to U.S. pressure. Quote, "We're all in," Ford said. "Up here, we're at a fever pitch. Everyone's in for an economic war. They know they're going to have to sacrifice." Trump responded in social media by attacking Ford personally, calling him, quote, "the less charismatic, intelligent, and overall unimpressive brother of the late, great Rob Ford," unquote. And once again referring to Canada's prime minister as, quote, "Governor Carney." Ford dismissed the statements. Quote, "If you think an insult from him hurts me, well, bring it on, buddy. I'm ready." Ford is a progressive conservative, that is, whose party differs from that of Carney, a liberal. But the two underscore broad political unity in Canada over the trade fight with Trump. Ford said, quote, "everything is on the table," end quote, if the dispute worsens, including cutting off electricity and critical minerals from Ontario. The minerals are increasingly important to U.S. national security and manufacturing. The Pentagon has sought more secure supplies of minerals used in military aircraft, missiles, munitions, and electronics as Washington tries to reduce reliance on China, which dominates the mining or processing of several strategically important minerals. Ford said Canada should also consider increasingly severe retaliation if Trump continues targeting Canadian industries, including oil and potash, while Ontario could raise electricity prices or stop sending power south. Quote, "We power 1.5 million homes and businesses," Ford said. "Everything's on the table. I'll do whatever it takes," end quote. Ford has used electricity as leverage before. During an earlier phase of the dispute, Ontario imposed a 25% charge on electricity exported to Michigan, Minnesota, and New York. Trump responded by threatening to double tariffs on Canadian steel and aluminum before both sides backed away.

0: way. Ford accused Trump of not simply seeking a better trade deal, but aiming to hollow out Canadian industries and move production south. Ford said Trump wants to make Canada a vassal state. Quote, he wants to bleed out every single sector and bring them down to the U.S., Ford said.
1: I am going to be sharing just a few paragraphs from an article on page 7. Just to give you a flavor of developments in this topic, the title is Small Gun Dealers Shun Online Sales, U.S. Agency to Review Feedback on Plans to Loosen Restrictions. The pleas came in droves for mom-and-pop shops, and the Trump administration's push to loosen firearms restrictions is welcome in nearly all respects but one: allowing guns to be sold entirely online. Two proposals paving the way for the move have exposed unlikely fault lines, as independently owned brick-and-mortar stores urge the Bureau of Alcohol, Tobacco, and Firearms and Explosives, which sets federal gun regulations, to rethink the plan. They warn that together the changes, letting guns be shipped directly to buyers and allowing for remote background checks, would compromise their livelihood by favoring big retailers and come at the expense of public safety. So this is an article that continues with quite a bit of background information, but will certainly be a topic in the future.
0: And I want to share a short story from Equatorial Guinea. Six people, the headline is, U.S. deportees sent to Equatorial Guinea after refusing to exit jet in Liberia. Six people deported by the United States to Liberia last week resisted getting off the plane and instead were sent to Equatorial Guinea, another African nation that signed a third country deportation deal with the Trump administration, a person on the plane and a lawyer in contact with the six said yesterday. Under a series of often secret agreements, the Trump administration has deported thousands of people to two dozen countries that aren't their own as it pushes ahead with its immigration crackdown, advocates say. Immigration lawyers say the practice is being used as a legal loophole to indirectly return some asylum seekers to countries they fled. The group who refused to get off the plane in Liberia on Thursday include four Cuban men, a Brazilian man, and a Cameroonian woman, the person and lawyer said. A Honduran deportee aboard the flight said the group refused to disembark, saying Liberia was not their country and that they would face danger there. They were then separated from the others, he said. Meredith Yoon, litigation director for Asian Americans Advancing Justice in Atlanta, said the deportees who resisted leaving the plane in Liberia were told that they would be returned to the United States, but instead were flown to Equatorial Guinea. Quote, it was really heartbreaking and a chaotic scene when they arrived on Thursday, Yoon said. Some arrived in chains and in distress, she said, including the Cameroonian woman and one of the Cuban men. In a $7.5 million deal with the U.S., Equatorial Guinea's all-powerful president has turned the hotel owned by his family into a prison for asylum seekers deported from the United States.
1: Okay, now moving quickly on to the sports page, page one of that section. The lead article is titled History in the Making, Wire to Wire at number one in poll in 2025. Commodores seek fourth straight state title. And this is contributed by Jamie Frankenberry, staff writer. Three Southampton Roads football teams won state championships during the same season for the first time last year. All three, Oscar Smith, Class 6, Mari, Class 5, and Lake Taylor, Class 3, look like legitimate contenders to challenge again, although a key injury leaves a question mark for the Tigers. Mari, meanwhile, is a juggernaut for going wire to wire at number one in Hampton Roads last season. On the peninsula, the departure of Phoebus coach Jeremy Blunt, now an assistant at Norfolk State, has seemingly left the district trophy up for grabs among a handful of contenders. Will Hampton grab it? And does the best team west of the Hampton Roads Bridge Tunnel reside in the Williamsburg area at Lafayette? Those questions will start to get answered as the high school football regular season begins later this week.
0: And now we can move to our little lighter news here, or not really news now that I think of it. It's advice columns, and we love the advice columns. I can use all the advice I can get. There are a lot of different topics here today, but I thought it might be fun to start with the big dreamer who sees fame as his or her destiny. Would you be our Harriet? And I will be the big dreamer.
1: Okay, no problem. This is the Sense and Sensitivity column, and it reads, Dear Harriet, is it vain to dream of fame? For as long as I can remember, I have dreamed of the glitz and glam synonymous with fame. The paparazzi, fans, money, and endless opportunities entice me. I thought I would have outgrown this by college. However, I feel like my hunger and desire have only grown. I have started enacting plans to reach the pinnacles of fame I have dreamed up for so long. Sometimes I feel like I come off as delusional, but I truly feel like it's my destiny. Am I foolish for thinking my dream could come true, or am I simply a big dreamer? And this was submitted by Future Famous.
0: Dear Future Famous, you have every right to dream whatever you want. We live in a celebrity-driven society, which thrives on fame, so it's no surprise you would be attracted to it. For some, with fame comes attention, flash, money, and more. My challenge to you is to have you choose what you want to be famous for. Fame itself is not enough. What field do you want to work in? How do you want to make your mark on society? What path will you follow? Simply wanting to be famous is not enough. You must choose an area to dedicate yourself and build on that. A friend of mine wrote a book on the subject that might interest you. Ramon Hervey helped engineer the careers of many celebrities. This book gives a peek inside that world. The title is The Fame Game, an insider's playbook for earning your 15 minutes.
1: Wow. The next article, or the next letter, is, Dear Harriet, I recently got into a really bad car accident, and I'm very lucky to be alive today. However, I broke both of my legs and have been really struggling not only physically, but mentally. I am bound to a wheelchair and can't be there for my young children the way I used to be. I used to be able to run around and play with them. Now I can only sit and watch. My children are still young, and they don't fully understand why I can't do the things I used to do with them. I try my best to stay positive around them, but there are moments when I feel like I'm letting them down. I miss being the parent who could take them to the park, chase them around the yard, or get down on the floor to play with them. Now even simple things that I once took for granted require someone else, help from someone else. I know I survived something that could have taken my life, and I am incredibly grateful to be here for my children. But knowing I'm lucky to be alive doesn't make it easy to accept how much my life has changed. I know this is only temporary, as thankfully my legs will heal, but it's hard to continue watching from the sidelines. How can I adjust to being a different kind of parent while I recover without feeling like a failure? And this was submitted by Broken.
0: Dear Broken, rally the support of friends and family during your healing time. Talk to your children about patience. It will take some time for you to heal, and they can be of help. Give them tasks to serve as your helpers. Remind them and yourself of the blessing that you are alive and that every day you get a bit better. Practice positivity and patience. Okay, we have Annie and Eric to look at.
1: Well, do we also want to fit in the Today in History? We may want to go for the shorter Annie's Mailbox, but
0: that sounds good.
1: Do you think the topics are?
0: I think the topics are interesting, and I definitely would like to get in Today in History. So,
1: okay.
0: Great choice. Why don't you take the lead again on that?
1: All right. It is Dear Annie, in response to all the working mothers who are weighed down by guilt, I'd like to share my experience. I'm 75 years old, and when I was growing up, my mother worked from 5 to 11 p.m. I usually came home from school around 3:30 or 4, and my memories of that time are nothing but warm. Before leaving for work, my mother made dinner for my father to heat up later. She ate her own dinner at 4, and I would sit at the table with her and tell her about my day. She always gave me one bite from her plate while we talked, and somehow that small ritual has stayed with me all of these years. On her days off, she made time just for me. We colored together, read books, or found something simple to do side by side. I never remember feeling neglected. Because my mother worked, I remember feeling loved. As you said, it really is about the quality of the time we give our children, not simply the quantity. And this was submitted by a grateful daughter.
0: Dear grateful daughter, thank you for writing in and sharing your perspective. Your story is a good reminder that children often remember the quality of the time spent together more than the amount of it. That was a sweet letter.
1: Yes. And there's one more, and here it is. Dear Annie, my father was a very successful salesman who always dressed impeccably for work, client meetings, and the golf course. But the minute he came home, he changed into what made him comfortable, old pants and worn t-shirts. When my sister was about 12, she told our mother that she was embarrassed to bring friends over because of the way Dad dressed at home. My mother gave her an answer I have never forgotten. Quote, "Those who care don't matter, and those who matter don't care." End quote. Looking back, I realize how much wisdom there was in that simple response. My father worked hard, provided for his family, and was perfectly comfortable being himself in his own home. I hope your readers who worry too much about appearances might take something from that. And it was submitted by Proud of My Father.
0: Dear Proud, thank you for writing in and sharing your mother's wisdom. She had it exactly right. The people worth keeping around are usually far more interested in who you are than what you're wearing. Your father knew when to dress for success and when to dress for the sofa. Ooh, I like that, dress for the sofa.
1: Yes.
0: There's something to be said for being comfortable in your own clothes and your own skin.
1: Very good.
0: Now, so let's take a look at today in history.
1: Right.
0: On August 25th, 1875, Matthew Webb became the first person to swim across the English Channel, crossing from Dover, England.
1: And in 1916, President Woodrow Wilson signed the National Park Service Organic Act, establishing the National Park Service as an agency of the U.S. Department of the Interior to maintain the country's natural and historic wonders.
0: In 1928, an expedition led by Richard E. Byrd set sail from Hoboken, New Jersey, on its journey to Antarctica.
1: In 1944, on this date, Paris was liberated by Allied forces after 4 years of Nazi occupation during World War II.
0: In 1981, the U.S. spacecraft Voyager 2 came within 63,000 miles of Saturn's cloud cover, sending back pictures of and data about the ringed planet.
1: In 2001, R&B singer Aaliyah was killed with 8 others in a plane crash in the Bahamas, and she was only 22.
0: In 2012, Neil Armstrong, who commanded the historic Apollo 11 lunar landing and was the first man to set foot on the moon in July 1969, died in Cincinnati, Ohio. He was 82.
1: You know, I think we have a little bit of time, and I have a suggestion that we read one of the Dear Eric letters. It's pretty brief. It's the second one, and I'll start it. It's, Dear Eric, I would like to add something to your response to Property Brothers, the parents who must move closer to medical providers. Both of their sons want them to build a home on their property, and your answer addressing the emotional aspect is fine. I am a financial advisor. The following must be addressed to avoid a potential falling out between their sons and to protect their own estate. They must have a written legal document that states if the son on whose property they build their dwelling divorces, dies, or sells his property, there is language that addresses how the parents are compensated. When they die, and if they have substantial assets, the other son will be compensated for assets that are equivalent to the amount of the home. If there are no assets other than the home, how will the son with the dwelling on his property compensate his brother? And this was submitted by Property Protection. And I know that a few weeks ago we read this article, this initial question. So this is a follow-up to something that we read, or at least I read it. Maybe
0: you have
1: a different part.
0: I was going to say you have a great memory. I don't remember this particular issue. Anyway, Eric says, "Dear Property, thank you for this addendum. That's a very helpful insight that will hopefully save the family from future strife."
1: Yes, they were a fortunate family to have resources and multiple children that wanted to participate in their care, but having a plan is certainly, you know, good advice, having a legal plan.
0: It is important. And I have to say, I imagine I'm like a lot of other people, myself and many of my friends are dealing with this sort of thing right now with families. So you have been listening to local, regional, and national news highlights from the Virginian Pilot, dated Tuesday, August 25th, 2026. This program can be heard live every Monday through Friday at 10 a.m. on the WHRO Voice with a rebroadcast at 3 p.m. You can also listen on demand 24 hours a day at whro.org/voice or by asking your smart speaker to play the WHRO Voice. 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My name is Jill Werner. My reading partner is
1: Mary Bigham.
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The Richmond Times-Dispatch can be heard live from the Virginia Voice at 8:10 a.m., followed by a live reading of the Virginian Pilot at 10 o'clock, with rebroadcast at 3 p.m. The Daily Press can be heard live at 11:30 and re-airs at 4:30 p.m. The WHRO Voice Short Story Hour airs at 1 p.m. and again at 7 in the evening. The Flagship can be heard at 2 p.m. and will be rebroadcast at 9 p.m. Tidewater Hispanic News and Español airs at 2:30 and again at 9:30 p.m. Begin your evening at 6 o'clock with All Things Considered and Marketplace. At 8 o'clock, tune in for the New York Times. The Washington Post can be heard at 10 p.m., followed by the Wall Street Journal at 11. And from midnight until 8:10 a.m., enjoy a variety of late-night programs from the Virginia Voice and WHRV, including book readings, the BBC World Service, and Morning Edition. 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
2: Hello and welcome to the WHRO Voice, where we will be reading local, regional, and national highlights from the Daily Press dated August 25th, 2026. Our audio reading programs are specifically designed for and primarily directed to people who are blind, visually impaired, or have other conditions preventing them from reading standard printed material. Our readers are volunteers. My name is Amanda Rankin, and my reading partner is...
3: Clark Lee Merriam.
2: Good morning, Clark Lee. Well, it looks like it's that time of year again. School has started. So the lead story on the front page, the mayor of Newport News, Philip Jones, high-fives a student Monday as they get off the bus for the first day of school at Greenwood Elementary. For roughly 200,000 K-12 students in Hampton Roads, Monday was a new beginning, the start of another school year. It's a fresh start with new opportunities, said Donald Robertson, Virginia Beach's superintendent of public schools. Standing outside Kempsville Meadows Elementary School, the chief executive of the region's largest school district greeted families alongside teachers and security personnel. Some of the district's youngest learners were welcomed inside with high fives and waves as rock music played from a speaker. Inside, kindergartners quietly shaded in coloring sheets and shaped Play-Doh. One teacher said, joking, she wonders if her class of mostly five-year-olds will be just as quiet a couple months from now. The nerves are a little real, said Kempsville Meadows principal Kristen Markert. At Greenwood Elementary in Newport News, Mayor Philip Jones greeted students, telling them if they studied hard and paid attention to their teachers, they could be mayor someday. A police officer handed out golden badges to students who needed a bit of encouragement to walk through the doors. The officer called them brave. Principal Ethel Francis walked students hand in hand across the street to enter the school, some of them carrying donated hand sanitizer, wipes, and tissues. Newport News Superintendent Michelle Mitchell said every first day of school still felt like her very first. A lot of times people think about the first day of school. Yes, we welcome our kids back, but we're excited to see our teachers too, and we want them to know how much we appreciate them, she said. They provide for our students what they would expect someone to give their own children. With the exception of Chesapeake, all Hampton Roads major cities started Monday morning. Chesapeake will welcome students September 8th. Kathleen Brown, chair of the Virginia Beach School Board, was among the group welcoming students and their families at Kempsville Meadows. She noted Monday marked the first day of a new policy narrowly passed by the school board during the summer that bars pre-K through first grade students from using school-issued laptops in the classroom and from taking home those devices. It'll bring them closer to their peers and teachers, Brown said. The Williamsburg James City County system welcomed its 11,000 students back as well Monday and opened its new junior ROTC program, which is hosted at Jamestown High School. Thank you for your partnership and support as we begin this new year, Superintendent Daniel Keever said in a statement. I look forward to all that we will accomplish together. Christy Brown, a reading specialist at Greenwood Elementary, started her 35th year in education. She stood outside the front doors, offering high fives and hugs, calling out students by name. I'm out here every day, rain, cold, snow, she said. This is a family, so if I see they're having an off day, I try to talk to them and see what's going on. I may walk them to class because we all sometimes get up on the wrong side of the bed, or who knows what happened before they got here.
3: Our next story is from Washington. where Treasury Secretary Scott Bessent announced a new round of sanctions aimed at Iran yesterday and warned every country that does business with the Islamic Republic to sever those financial ties or face retaliation from the United States. The new warnings to cut off Iran from the rest of the world, the rest of the world economy further, were issued after President Donald Trump pledged last week to unleash an, this is in quotes, economic D-Day against Tehran as the administration seeks an off-ramp after nearly 6 months of war. Bessent told a news conference, "We are level setting with every country to tell them our expectations. We know who they are. They know who they are. So when the hammer of U.S. Treasury actions falls upon them, they will have no one to blame but themselves." Washington has promised the new sanctions would put more pressure on an Iranian economy that is already battered by previous sanctions and a U.S. naval blockade. But the announcement provided little detail and did not name which countries could face secondary sanctions. China, Turkey, and the United Arab Emirates are Iran's largest trade partners. Bessent said Trump has been making phone calls to world leaders with specific requests to cease their interactions with Iran and has already seen results. The UAE announced last week that it was suspending all trade, commercial exchanges, and financial transactions with Iran until further notice after a reported missile attack on the Gulf country. I assume that's UAE. Bessent added that the UAE decision was not a coincidence. "I am confident that the president, as you all know, is quite persuasive." Shortly before the announcement, Iranian parliamentary speaker Mohammad Bagher Kalibaf said that the United States is not in an economic position to further restrict Tehran's relations with other countries. Quote, "Iran's trading partners, both in the media and through messages sent to us, have made it clear that they don't take these statements into account anywhere." Kalibaf, who has been Iran's lead negotiator over the past 6 months, posted on X. Iran's foreign ministry spokesperson warned that Tehran would respond harshly to expanded U.S. sanctions, including measures against countries it sees as cooperating with Washington. Quote, "Any escalation of the situation will undoubtedly bring about consequences. Our hands are not tied," said the spokesperson. And the new head of Iran's top security body warned Sunday that Tehran will not see any country support for the sanction, that Tehran will see any country's support for the sanctions as an act of war. Hours before Bessent's announcement, Iran's currency hit a record low. The rial dropped to 2.02 million to the U.S. dollar as trading opened on currency markets. Iran's official central bank rate stood at around 1.5 million rial to the dollar, but the market rate is what most Iranians pay. The currency had already been under pressure before the United States and Israel attacked Iran on February 28, as Iran faced double-digit inflation and negative growth. The rial has repeatedly hit new lows as nearly 6 months of war have taken an even greater toll. Iranians find daily staples increasingly unaffordable. Since the war began, rice is up some 60%, and beef prices are more than 150% higher. The International Monetary Fund forecasts that gross domestic product will contract more than 5%. Pardon me. Still, economic pressure has not yet translated into political pressure. Iran retains a key strategic advantage. Its attacks and threats on ships in the Strait of Hormuz have brought traffic in the vital waterway to a near halt, damaging the world economy and heaping pressure on Trump ahead of congressional elections. The war, as a result, has devolved into a fight over who controls the strait, through which a fifth of the world's traded oil transited before the conflict began on February 28th. Iran is now refusing to fully reopen it unless it can charge ships. Iran and Oman, which are on opposite sides of the strait, are reportedly in the final stages of agreeing on a plan for joint management of the waterway. Oman's foreign minister is set to visit Iran on Tuesday, today. Pakistan, which played a key role in brokering a 60-day ceasefire in June, sent a high-level delegation to Iran yesterday to encourage the U.S. and Iran to return to negotiations. Two officials, speaking on condition of anonymity, spoke to the matter. They were not authorized to speak to the media on the record. The military confirmed only Field Marshal Assi Munir's visit, saying that it was aimed at de-escalating tensions in the region. Trump spoke with Munir ahead of the Army Chief's visit to Iran, according to a person familiar with the discussion. Munir met Iranian Interior Minister Iskandar Momani in Tehran, according to two senior officials. Munir was expected to remain in Iran overnight and meet the Iranian president and other senior officials before returning to Pakistan. His previous visit to Tehran in May helped pave the way for a memorandum of understanding signed by the U.S. and Iran in June. In Tehran, 73-year-old Sadeh Mahmoudi joined a line of about a dozen people to purchase U.S. dollars with his remaining savings to hedge against further declines in the rial. "There is no hope for a deal in peace," he declared. Sad.
2: Yeah, that is. That is sad. So we go to Portsmouth for a more local story. Renovation of Roger Brown's restaurant to begin soon. Renovations to the building that once housed Roger Brown's restaurant and sports bar are expected to start by the fall, and new construction is expected to bring roughly 30 new market-rate apartments to Old Town. Roger Brown's, a beloved landmark of Old Town, closed in February after more than 25 years. The iconic sports bar and restaurant at 316 High Street is named after Virginia Sports Hall of Famer and six-time NFL Pro Bowl player Roger Brown. He was a defensive tackle for the Detroit Lions and Los Angeles Rams before retiring in Portsmouth and opening several restaurants. Brown died in 2021. The new owner, developer Tim Foley of the Norfolk-based Lightwell Development, is working with Norfolk design firm GARC on a multi-story mixed-use concept that will feature a well-known area restaurant, and the well-known is put in quotes, and a new set of market-rate apartments. Foley is using state and federal historic tax credit programs for the estimated $8 million project to preserve the exterior and completely renovate and overhaul the interior. The restaurant portion will remain intact, but renovations will be made to the kitchen, electrical wiring, and HVAC, among other improvements. Foley said the mixed-use concept fits well into the city's longer-term ongoing plans of developing the downtown and waterfront. "It's what creates the vibrant community that I think everybody wants to achieve," Foley said. Foley said he expects the necessary demolitions and renovations to begin in a month, with a roughly 9-month construction timeline for the new apartments. Foley said he's received plenty of interest from restaurants in the region wanting to use the space as an additional location, and expects to secure one within the next 3 months. "It's important for us to keep the identity of the neighborhood intact," Foley said. While the building's shell is old, everything in the building will be brand new. About 26,000 square feet will be used for the foundry apartments, of which the vast majority will be one-bedroom units with a few two-bedroom and three-bedroom options. Foley said they'll be market rate, an estimated rate that hovers around $1,400 a month. The Lightwell development firm has built apartments elsewhere in the city, including the 12-unit High Street Lofts, as part of a transformation of the historic Quality Shop at 309 High Street. He's also renovated the Old Town Apartments inside a building that previously housed the YMCA, as well as the professional office building, to make it a mix of luxury apartments and commercial space. Foley said he purchased the Roger Brown's property a few months before the restaurant announced closure in February. Online business records show the address had been listed under Lyon LLC and Curtis Lyons, one of the previous owners and operators.
3: And now from Washington, a First Amendment article. An arbitrator ordered the Washington Post to reinstate a black opinion writer fired over social media posts about violent white men following last year's killing of Charlie Kirk. The ruling Thursday said that the newspaper did not have sufficient cause to terminate Karen Atia, who at the time was the last black full-time member of the opinion desk. The arbitrator, Sarah Miller Espinosa, also ordered the Post to award Atia full back pay and lost benefits. This Charlie Kirk rose from a teenage conservative campaign activist to become a top podcaster and ally of President Donald Trump. He was shot and killed September 10th during a public appearance at Utah Valley University at the age of 31. Kirk launched Turning Point USA and made provocative statements about race, gender, and politics. He was critical of the Black Lives Matter movement on college campuses and called George Floyd, the black man whose 2020 murder at the hands of Minneapolis police sparked protests, a scumbag. His death elicited a torrent of comments about him, pro and con, and some who spoke out against him faced sanctions or dismissal at work. After Kirk's killing, Atia made several posts to her Blue Sky account. One post read, "Refusing to tear my clothes and smear ashes on my face in performative mourning for a white man who espoused violence is not the same as violence. If anything, the rush to coddle violent white men is self-protective, that we know they are not used to feeling vulnerable and mortal and will react violently out of fear, and we will all suffer," read another post. Atia was emailed a termination letter on September 11th, accusing her of, quote, "gross misconduct." The letter read, "Your public comments on social media regarding the death of Charlie Kirk violate the Post's social media policies, harm the integrity of our organization, and potentially endanger the physical safety of our staff." But Espinosa, the arbitrator, found that the newspaper failed to establish that Atia engaged in gross misconduct, and that the Post did not have good and sufficient cause to terminate her employment, which violated the collective bargaining agreement with the newspaper's union. Quote, "After wrongfully firing me last year, an independent arbitrator has ordered the Washington Post to reinstate me immediately with back pay," Atia posted on Instagram yesterday. "It's been a year-long fight, but this is a victory for journalists everywhere." The Democracy Defenders Fund, which, along with Washington Baltimore News Guild, represented Atia, said that the ruling marks a landmark moment for press freedom, confirming that corporate media institutions cannot use retaliatory discipline to silence journalists who address uncomfortable truths. The Post said in a statement that it respects the arbitration process, but declined to comment further. At the time, Atiyah's firing was among dozens of others across various professions, stemming from comments about Kirk's assassination, igniting a debate over First Amendment rights, as Trump vowed retribution for remarks that he considered disparaging. The National Association of Black Journalists added at the time that Atiyah's firing had raised an alarm about the erosion of black voices across the media. During the organization's annual convention this month in Atlanta, it gave the Post a thumbs down award because the newspaper has laid off black journalists and eliminated race and culture beats. When the NABJ raises concerns about the treatment of black journalists, we do so because the decisions that news organizations make have real consequences for our members, our profession, and the communities we serve, said NABJ President Erin Haynes.
2: So we go to North Carolina for our next story. North Carolina bakery owner confronts Bovino. A Latin bakery known for champion immigrant causes said staff members confronted the former commander of U.S. Border Patrol in its parking lot Sunday. Manalo Bentecour, owner of Manalo's Bakery and longtime advocate for Charlotte's immigrant community, confronted former U.S. Border Patrol Commander-at-Large Gregory Bovino at the bakery and refused to allow him inside, the bakery reported in a social media post. Bovino was told he was, quote, not welcome inside the bakery or on its property, said the Sunday Facebook post. The post was accompanied by photos and videos of Bovino standing in the parking lot talking with someone. The person is also seen giving a thumbs-up sign to a photographer. He appeared to be preparing for an interview, according to Bentecour. Bentecour said Monday morning the encounter was the latest in a series of troubling incidents since his business was thrust into the spotlight during Border Patrol's November operation in Charlotte. It's kind of sad, kind of scary. I just want to serve bread, man. I just want to serve cakes, and I want to keep chasing the American dream, he said. I didn't apply to be this face of this situation, and I keep asking God for wisdom with my words. You know, I don't want to create more division, more hate. I don't want to be part of the division. I want to be part of the solution. Bovino talked about the visit on his social media page Monday with a reference to past operations in Charlotte. Quote, we give them hell here in this place and perhaps might again sometime. To my brothers and sisters in green, ride hard, 3 exclamation points. Bovino wrote on X in response to a news article about Manalo's. Bovino, 55, grew up in North Carolina and told the New York Times he was planning, quote, a quiet retirement in the state's backcountry after leaving Border Patrol this year. Bovino had been with Border Patrol since 1996. His retirement came after he was removed from his role as CBP commander at large. Bovino's time leading Border Patrol was marked by controversial operations in U.S. cities, including Operation Charlotte's Web in and around Charlotte. More than 370 people were arrested during the operation. People protested the agency's deployment, and the city's cultural corridor near Central Avenue saw many businesses close temporarily. People avoided workplaces and students missed school. Bentecour estimated his business suffered losses between $50,000 and $64,000 following the immigration crackdown in Charlotte. The bakery, which opened in 1997, continues to face hate and bad reviews after becoming a hub for Latino and Hispanic residents during Charlotte's Web, he said. The building was egged in July, Bentecour said. It had been a very tough year, you know, worse than the 2008 recession, worse than COVID, Bentecour said. We haven't been able to get back on track. Bentecour saw Bovino on Sunday when the business owner arrived in his bakery's parking lot, he said. The former Border Patrol official was with another person and appeared to be setting up for an interview. I said, oh my God, Gregory Bovino is here. That was very scary. I started shaking and I didn't know what to do, Bettencourt said. Bovino told WSOC-TV he planned to record a podcast and visit locations targeted during Charlotte's Web. Bettencourt said he spoke with Bovino about 35 minutes about immigration and politics in the parking lot after telling Bovino he wasn't welcome inside his bakery. Bovino claimed Bettencourt wasn't allowing him in the bakery because he was, quote, hiding your illegals, Bettencourt said. He kept saying that the best thing that ever happened to Charlotte was Charlotte's Web, Bettencourt said. The experience left the business owner rattled. I didn't sleep that much, and I keep shaking my head here and thinking, why me? You know, why this bakery, he said.
3: Two local region briefs now. In Chesapeake, a crash kills a motorcyclist, who died following injuries sustained in a Saturday night crash. Police and fire units responded at 9:40 p.m., to an accident involving a motorcycle and sedan in the area of the 1100 block of Fentress Road. First responders found the motorcycle rider, Chesapeake resident Jonathan Crowder, with serious injuries. Police said first aid was provided immediately until he was taken to a hospital. A police update Sunday night reported that Crowder, 20, died from his injuries. Police have not released any information regarding the driver of the sedan. And in Williamsburg, officials are planning a series of forums on the community impact of zoning ordinances. Titled Zoning Matters, the four-part series will be held from 6 to 7 on September 2nd, October 7th, November 4th, and December 2nd at the Stryker Center. The forums will be designed to teach residents how zoning ordinances impact their homes, properties, and neighborhoods. The series is free, open to the public. Heather Markle, Williamsburg Zoning Administrator, will present four topics for each night: housing and occupancy, tree regulation, signs and signage, and other zoning topics. Each topic will be followed by a question and answer period.
2: Okay. Well, you know, I guess it's not stuff that you just automatically know or understand. So
3: it is, but it's followed by this also in Williamsburg. The Champion Eater will be visiting. this in case you're a pancake fan. The Williamsburg Pancake Festival returns next month, featuring a special appearance by competitive eating legend Joey Chestnut, who will attempt to devour as many pancakes as he can during the festival's World Pancake Eating Championship. This is September 25th through 27th throughout the historic triangle. In addition to the pancake eating contest, the event will include a 5-kilometer run, I guess to work off those pancakes, live entertainment, and other family-friendly activities. Jeff Esper won the inaugural pancake contest with 35. Chestnut, who holds the record in the Nathan's famous hot dog eating contest, will attempt to top Esper's mark on September 26th in Merchant Square. 10 professional eaters, dear heaven, I didn't know that was a work category, will see who can consume the most pancakes in 10 minutes.
2: That kind of seems like that would be a tough, like the pancakes would be like a hard thing to eat a lot of because they're, you know, doughy and thick and, you know.
3: Well, hot dog buns.
2: Go ahead. That's true. No, I don't know. Like, it kind of turns my stomach though to watch that. You'd feel uncomfortable for a long time after eating that much. Okay, so we are going to Loudoun County now and discuss about how they are rolling in data center cash. And you are listening to local, regional, and national highlights from the Daily Press, dated Tuesday, August 25th. Okay. Over the past 2 years, Virginia's Loudoun County unveiled a sleek $102 million recreation center with multiple pools and hydro massage chairs. It spent $22 million to convert the estate of former President James Monroe into a park, and it opened two new schools and another under construction. While many communities are in fiscal crisis, Loudoun is flush. The source of its riches, data centers. A convergence of early fiber internet access and fast-track zoning has made Loudoun the data center hub of the world. Amazon, Microsoft, Google, and others have built or are leasing more than 250 warehouses full of computer servers that are powering artificial intelligence and the internet. At least two dozen more are in the pipeline. 2 decades into its experiment, Loudoun has become a case study on how to make data centers pay off. Thanks to the proliferation of the warehouses, the quiet bedroom community, 30 minutes outside Washington, has transformed into a tech destination with trophy schools and libraries and freshly tarred roads. A tax on computer equipment inside the data centers is expected to generate about $1.3 billion in revenue next year, or 40% of the county's total tax revenue. That has allowed the county to cut property taxes for residents, who have the highest median income in the country, by about 30% over the past decade. Officials across the nation, including in Pennsylvania, West Virginia, and Delaware, have sought the county's economic development staff's guidance and toured its data center alley, seeking to emulate Loudoun's success. Members of the county staff have spoken at conferences and hearings nationwide about its roadmap. But as AI's rise drives the construction of data centers across the country, residents in Loudoun have started pushing back, mirroring a growing national backlash. Officials and residents say the county has become too dependent on the cash inflow. It's gone way too far, said Julie Briskman, a member of the Board of Supervisors in charge of the county's land, zoning, and economic policies, who proposed a moratorium on data centers in July. We have become addicted to the data centers for their tax revenues, but at what cost? Other residents and county leaders maintain that data centers have been a gold mine that has made Loudoun one of the best places to live. I call this the great overreaction, said Buddy Reiser, executive director for economic development in Loudoun, adding that data centers occupied just 3% of the land. Loudoun's success monetizing data centers runs counter to a nationwide trend in which communities court the computing sites with huge tax incentives and then experience buyer's remorse as the centers guzzle water and electricity. Data centers typically create few jobs and little revenue for a community. Last month, New York paused data center development for 1 year after an attempt by lawmakers to do so in Maine. In Virginia, state lawmakers recently passed a small tax on data centers based on how much energy they consume. Even before the data center boom, Loudoun was

paused data center development for 1 year after an attempt by lawmakers to do so in Maine. In Virginia, state lawmakers recently passed a small tax on data centers based on how much energy they consume. Even before the data center boom, Loudoun was an internet hub. In the early 1990s, the federal government installed fiber internet lines here, making it a magnet for tech companies. AOL made Ashburn in Loudoun its headquarters in 1996. 4 years later, a zoning official made the pivotal decision to categorize data centers as office parks, which require few regulatory approvals for development and construction. That helped fuel a building bonanza. By 2007, the county had 29 data centers. That same year, the county's Board of Supervisors hired Riser to market Loudoun to tech companies as part of an economic plan to attract more data centers. At the time, sales tax revenue on computer equipment in data centers, categorized as a business personal property tax, was nominal. Riser's successful bid to attract more tech companies fueled a spike in income that reached $1.1 billion last year, up from $150 million a decade earlier. The windfall allowed the Board of Supervisors to reduce residential property taxes every year for the past decade to some of the lowest in the country. The board used the funds to increase budgets for school, expand fire and emergency services, and improve roads, bridges, and tolls. People understood that the data centers were the reason we were building schools and keeping taxes low, and those kind of things, Riser said, adding that the centers have generated about 15,000 jobs. From the day we started with data centers to today, more than half of the people are new, so they don't remember when we were financially struggling. He said he got frequent calls from economic development offices around the nation wanting to replicate Loudoun's success. We struck the right balance and we are in a model, he said. With a larger budget, $5.4 billion this year, and strong credit that has allowed the county to float big bond projects, Loudoun expanded recreational services. Last year, it opened a 117-square-foot exercise and community gathering space. On a recent Monday morning, the Ashburn Recreation and Community Center bustled with older people at one end of the competition-sized pool, waving their arms in a water aerobics class, and children playing in a separate splash pool with slides and sprinklers. Loudoun is special, said Sana Akbar, 39, a resident for nearly three decades and a frequent user of the recreation center. Her son's school recently installed a new playground. Yes, there are many data centers, and some people say too many, but they brought many benefits, she added. But with 53 million square feet of data centers, the equivalent of 920 football fields of space, land and patience for more of the warehouses are running out. When Greg Pirro, 75, bought his home in Sterling in Loudoun County 14 years ago, he said his neighborhood was full of trees and birds. But in 2023, data center company Vantage began construction nearby, transforming the neighborhood. Now, two gray and blue data centers create noise and pollution about 200 yards from his townhome. He and other neighbors have complained about the diesel generators and gas turbines used to power the facility. What is the quality of life for those who don't even want to go outside because of the noise, he said. A Vantage spokesperson said it had built the power plants because the local utility, Dominion Energy, would not give access to the grid, which was promised before construction began. Dominion disputed that claim. Vantage said that it had put up more paneling and noise dampening technology to reduce noise from the turbines. Vicky Hu, a resident of nearby Ashburn, moved to her spacious home with her mother, husband, and daughter in 2005. A green belt area of protected forest behind her home, which leads down to a creek, made it a place to retire. Dominion Energy recently told WHO, 59, that it planned to put a 185-foot high voltage electricity tower in her backyard to power new data centers. There are no boundaries, WHO, a real estate agent, had said.

0: A Dominion Energy spokesperson said it was following orders by the state utilities regulator to serve the rising power needs of residents, public services, and businesses, including data centers. Some residents and environmental groups have demanded policy changes that would make it harder for data centers to open, and the county has made some major changes in response. Last year, the Board of Supervisors voted to drastically slow data center construction by ending the zoning policy that considered them office buildings. The decision will not end development, but it will require data center projects for the first time in decades to seek approvals from the public and the board. Last month, Amazon applied to build 4 data centers, which some board members said that they would reject. Hussein Fatah, the founder of Cloud HQ, a data center maker and operator that has 15 data centers completed or under construction in Loudoun, is frustrated that the county has been caught in a national political debate. If you want to access Netflix, go on Instagram, make sure your email is working or your Uber Eats or Google Maps operates. You can because of the data centers, he said. So it kind of sounds like it's a little bread and circuses, all the, you know, the rec centers and, you know, all the things that they say that it's providing. It won't provide those things long term.
1: Well, it's certainly an issue that needs to be thoroughly investigated.
0: Right, absolutely. And agreed upon by the public, especially the public that lives next door to them. Yes. Yeah.
1: Uh-huh. Live next door to a, how tall was that tower?
0: 185 feet. Yeah. And she thought that it would be protected natural area. Mm-hmm. So I can understand their concern.
1: And now another argument that is making international headlines, the U.S.-Canada trade dispute. This from Toronto. Canada is going to announce retaliatory tariffs against the United States as early as today. Prime Minister Mark Carney said yesterday that Canada may need to move away from matching U.S. tariffs dollar for dollar and instead use more targeted retaliation. Officials are reviewing options aimed at protecting Canadian workers and businesses. President Donald Trump escalated the dispute again yesterday, telling Canadian leaders to, quote, fall in line or face consequences, quote, far, all uppercase, worse than tariffs already imposed, and threatening new 50% tariffs on Canadian vehicles, auto parts, and steel. Carney said that U.S. trade demands had confirmed Canada's fears that Washington was seeking to dismantle major Canadian industries. Nonetheless, he said Canada remained willing to negotiate, but only if the United States approached the talks as a partnership between sovereign countries. Quote, an attitude at the negotiation table that Canada is a subsidiary of the United States is not something we're going to accept, Carney said. He was even more blunt in French. I assume this may be a translation. We learned during the negotiations that the Americans want to destroy our major industries, including auto, steel, and aluminium. That was one of the main reasons we said no. It was a bad deal. Carney said the dispute also exposed a deeper divide over language and culture, saying protections for French and Canadian culture that Washington views as trade irritants are considered fundamental rights in Canada. The fiery words from both sides show how U.S.-Canada relations have deteriorated since Carney walked away from trade negotiations with the Trump administration late Friday, triggering the president's threatened 50% tariffs the next day on about $20 billion worth of Canadian goods. In response, Carney announced a dollar-for-dollar retaliation beginning September 8th. Carney cast doubt on the United States' reliability as a partner, saying Canada was finding reliable partners everywhere in the world except in the United States, except in the United States and Russia. On Monday, Trump came back with further tariffs, warning that he would impose them on Canada's auto industry beginning next year. Quote, Canada has been ripping off the United States of America for years, Trump wrote on social media, criticizing what he called the country's ridiculously high tariffs on American farmers. Carney said that Washington's auto sector proposals would gradually have the effect of dismantling Canadian production. This is the most successful automotive partnership in history, Carney said, referring to the deeply integrated Canada-U.S. industry. Meanwhile, Ontario Premier Doug Ford unleashed his own tirade. In an interview with Associated Press, he said Trump had underestimated Canadians' willingness to endure economic pain rather than give in to U.S. pressure. We're all in, Ford said. Up here, we're at a fever pitch. Everyone's in for an economic war. They know they're going to have to sacrifice. Trump responded in a social media post by attacking Ford personally, calling him, quote, the less charismatic, intelligent, and overall unimpressive brother of the late, great Rob Ford, and once again referring to Canada's prime minister as Governor Carney. Ford dismissed the statements. If you think an insult from him hurts me, well, bring it on, buddy. I'm ready. Ford is a progressive conservative whose party differs from that of Carney, a liberal. But the two underscore broad political unity in Canada over the trade fight with Trump. Ford said everything is on the table if the dispute worsens, including cutting off electricity and critical minerals from Ontario. The minerals are increasingly important to United States national security and manufacturing. The Pentagon has sought more secure supplies of minerals used in military aircraft, missiles, munitions, and electronics, as Washington tries to reduce reliance on China, which dominates the mining and processing of several strategically important minerals. Ford said that Canada should also consider increasing severe retaliation if Trump continues targeting Canadian industries, including oil and potash, while Ontario could raise electricity prices or stop sending power south. We power 1.5 million homes and businesses, Ford said. Everything's on the table. I'll do what it takes. Ford has used electricity as leverage before. During an earlier phase of the dispute, Ontario imposed a 25% surcharge on electricity exported to Michigan, Minnesota, and New York. Trump responded by threatening to double tariffs on Canadian steel and aluminum before both sides backed away. Ford accused Trump of not simply seeking a better trade deal, but aiming to hollow out Canadian industries and move production south. Ford said Trump wants to make Canada a vassal state. He wants to bleed out every single sector and bring them down to the United States, Ford said. Strong words.
0: Yes, absolutely. So we're going to, this is another international story. U.S. deportees sent to Equatorial Guinea after refusing to exit jet in Liberia. So in Dakar, Senegal, six people deported by the United States to Liberia last week resisted getting off the plane and instead were sent to Equatorial Guinea, another African nation that signed a third country deportation deal with the Trump administration. A person on the plane and a lawyer in contact with the six said Monday. Under a series of often secret agreements, the Trump administration has deported thousands of people to two dozen countries that aren't their own as it pushes ahead with its immigration crackdown, advocates say. Immigration lawyers say the practice is being used as a legal loophole to indirectly return some asylum seekers to countries they fled. The group who refused to get off the plane in Liberia on Thursday included four Cuban men, a Brazilian man, and a Cameroonian woman. The person and lawyer said, a Honduran deportee aboard the flight said the group refused to disembark, saying Liberia was, quote, not their country, end quote, and that they would face danger there. They were then separated from the others, he said. He spoke on condition of anonymity out of fear of reprisals. Meredith Yoon, litigation director for Asian Americans Advancing Justice Atlanta, said the deportees who resisted leaving the plane in Liberia were told that they would be returned to the United States, but instead were flown to Malabo City in Equatorial Guinea. It was a really heartbreaking and chaotic scene when they arrived in Malabo on Thursday, Yoon said. Some arrived in chains and in distress, she said, including the Cameroonian woman and one of the Cuban men. In a $7.5 million deal with the U.S., Equatorial Guinea's all-powerful president has turned the hotel, owned by his family, into a prison for asylum seekers deported from the United States.
1: Our next article, national. Loophole strips wild horses of protections as the government is quietly selling Mustangs for suspected slaughter. They wanted run free through the desert mountains of the West, a multicolored band of 68 wild Mustangs that had never been saddled or corralled. Then the federal government rounded them up with helicopters in an attempt to control wild populations on public lands. The horses were held for years in a feedlot in Idaho while the government tried to find them what it calls loving homes. Abruptly this March, the government found a home. Whether it was loving didn't seem to matter. The horses were packed into metal trailers and trucked 1,800 miles east to the pens of a livestock trader in Ohio named Brandon Jones, who bought them for $25 each. A day later, two double-decker cattle trucks pulled up at midnight, loaded the Mustangs, and quickly drove off into the night. From there, the Mustangs disappeared. The trader won't say where they went. Wild horse advocates suspect the horses were shipped to slaughter. But that's not the government's concern. It got what it wanted, two more trucks of wild horses off its books. An examination of government records by the New York Times found that all over the country, the Bureau of Land Management, the agency in charge of protecting wild horses, is quietly selling thousands of horses to buyers like the one in Ohio. Slaughtering wild horses is illegal, but the Bureau's actions create a loophole that enables people to get Mustangs on the cheap and then quickly resell them to be exported alive, processed into cuts of meat, and sold abroad. Livestock inspection records show Mustangs sold by the government soon ended up on trucks bound for slaughter plants in Canada. The U.S. government sold the wild horses were once rare, but started to rise after President Donald Trump took office. In 2025, they more than doubled to 3,700 horses, according to Bureau records. In that time, the Bureau has sent about 500 horses to Jones. In an interview, Jones said that he was able to resell the horses quickly, though he didn't advertise online or even post a for sale sign at his corral. He wouldn't say where the horses went and denied selling any to slaughter. The government can spend more than $3,000 to capture a Mustang and bring it to market, but sells each for as little as $25. A horse can fetch up to $750 at a slaughter plant. The potential for profit keeps buyers coming. By selling Mustangs at a huge loss, animal welfare organizations say, the agency in charge of protecting wild horses is instead subsidizing their destruction. Quote, the BLM is saying to the public that slaughter is off the table, but they're doing it in plain sight using a third party, said Clara Staples, who runs a wild horse sanctuary in Oregon called Sky Dog Ranch. The Bureau did not respond to questions about its sales or make leaders available for comment. About 73,000 wild horses roam federal public lands in the West, where they're protected from hunting or capture. For decades, in an attempt to keep the population sustainable, the Bureau has rounded up 9,500 on average each year and offered them for adoption. But it finds adopters for only about half. The rest go into a labyrinth of feedlots and pastures that the Bureau calls the holding system. That system now stores 58,000 wild horses at an annual cost of $100 million. Caring for them eats up most of the Bureau's $142 million wild horse budget. Over the years, Bureau leaders have floated various lethal proposals for reducing the herds, but Congress, aware that the public wants Mustangs protected, has barred the Bureau from spending any money to kill healthy wild horses. There are alternatives to the roundups that have left so many horses in storage. For 20 years, the Bureau has had access to inexpensive fertility control drugs delivered by dart gun. They've been used effectively to control a few wild herds, and the government's own experts have repeatedly urged the Bureau to use them more widely. But because the Bureau is spending so much on storage, it has little left to make the changes that would save it from storing more. And because the Bureau has been unable to stop horses from coming into the storage system, it's now focused on getting them out. While the Bureau can't kill wild horses, it can use a series of bureaucratic maneuvers and financial transactions to transform them on paper into domestic livestock, stripping their legal protections. First, the Bureau has to show a wild horse can't be adopted. It does this by posting hundreds of horses at a time on its online adoption site. After a horse has 3 one-week listings with no takers, the law permits the government to designate it as unadoptable, then it can be put up for sale. That's an important legal distinction because a wild horse that is adopted retains its federal protections. One that's sold loses those protections immediately. A sold horse still can't be legally killed, at least not yet, because the buyer is required to sign a contract promising not to slaughter the horse or knowingly sell it to anyone who intends to resell it for slaughter. But if the buyer resells to a middleman without asking questions, the buyer is safe from prosecution. The middleman hadn't signed a contract with the Bureau and is free to sell the Mustang to slaughter legally. Jones, 35, appeared out of nowhere in the wild horse world last spring and quickly became the Bureau's biggest buyer, Bureau records show. He said he sold horses only 2 or 3 at a time to good owners. I'm not dealing with traders, he said. I'm dealing with a farmer come up the road who wants to buy a horse. Shown photos and videos of the trucks of horses that left his property at midnight, taken by a local wild horse lover and shared with the Times. He questioned whether it happened. Could have been cattle, he said. For a year, his application sat at the Bureau with no action. Then in March 2025, a federal court ordered an end to one of the Bureau's leading ways of offloading horses, the program that paid adopters $1,000 a horse. A few weeks later, Jones's application was approved. The United States has no horse slaughter plants. The industry here was shut down in 2011, so horses are now exported to Canada. Jones lives about an hour from the main Canadian horse export crossing. Convenient. Last summer, a few weeks after Jones received a load of 97 mares, export records show that one of the largest exporters of slaughter horses to Canada, an Ohio man named Fred Bauer, shipped two trucks of horses to Canada. Grainy photos of the trailer's interiors taken by border inspectors show some of the horses had distinctive serial numbers on their necks, government wild horse brands. Jones denied that his horses went to Canada through the exporter, saying, "I'd never deal with Freddie Bauer. Me and Freddie Bauer don't get along." Reached by phone, Bauer declined to say whether he had bought Mustangs from Jones.
0: All right. Well, now I got a story that hopefully will be a little more positive and uplifting than some of the others that we've read today. This comes out of Ann Arbor, Michigan. Michigan seminar teaches scholars to care for papyrus manuscripts. In Ann Arbor, Michigan, Xinjin Jing pulled the precision binocular headband magnifier over her eyes and hunched down within a few inches of the ancient text resting on a light board. Using a pair of hand tools, Xinjin carefully inspected the sheet made from the papyrus plant, proceeding with the utmost care. After all, it had most likely hadn't been handled in a century, nor read for thousands of years. The Papyrus Conservation Summer Seminar at the University of Michigan is the only one of its kind in the Americas, according to the university. And it's one of the few in the world designed to convey the best practices for conserving papyrus manuscripts, ancient texts written on rolls or sheets made from the papyrus plant. "If you can touch this papyrus, you can feel the history," said Xinjin, a native of China, who was among nine scholars from across the globe, including Ireland, Italy, and the U.S., who took the 10-day course. Michigan's papyrology collection covers texts and documents from 1000 B.C. to 1000 C.E. No institution on this side of the world has more of them, and the Ann Arbor School said, giving researchers access to a vast collection of ancient papyri. "There are portions of the Homer epics, the Odyssey, and the Iliad, writings by the philosopher Epicurus, and the oldest known copy of the epistles of Paul. Carrying on this tradition is an incredible responsibility, but it is also is incredibly fun and rewarding because there's nothing I love more than getting people together from all over the world, sharing ideas, learning from each other," said Marika Kay, who manages library preservation services for physical collections at the University of Michigan Library. Kay said she tried to make things comfortable and not scary because a lot of people just feel terrified working on these ancient things. The seminar introduced the papyrologists and conservators to techniques in the treatment, storage, and care of the ancient texts, as well as documentation practices. Papyrus and his ink can crumble, smear, or break, so Kane encouraged the students to carefully remove dirt, sand, salt, and debris, use controlled moisture to soften folds and realign fibers, and dry the papyrus slowly under light weight to prevent curling. The first seminar was held in 2012, and they have been held every 2 years since, except for the 2020 pandemic year. About 50 students total have taken part. "If we don't train the next generation of conservators, this is a craft that is going to be lost," said Giuliano Cidro, curator of Michigan's papyrology collection. "Michigan has so many papyrus manuscripts on hand that its researchers haven't gone through them all. Some of the items were acquired, while the others were excavated during university expeditions to the ancient sites of Caranus, Egypt, from 1924 to 1935. Francis Wiley Kelsey, a Latin professor who died in 1927, was the driving force behind the establishment of the Papyrology collection. He believed Michigan students studying the ancient world needed access not only to books, but to the tangible remains of antiquity. Today, the Kelsey Museum of Archaeology is a fixture on the Michigan campus. Its collection represents one of the finest compilations of daily life objects from Greco-Roman Egypt located outside of Cairo.
1: Impressive. Now let's go to the opinion page, I think. This is the lead editorial by the staff of the Daily Press and the Virginian Pilot, and it's titled Telling Our Story. It's about the Dismal Swamp Historic Village, and it shows a picture inside the Cornland School, a one-room school with a cast iron stove in the middle, the pipe going all the way up through a hole in the ceiling, wide, looks like heart pine planking for the flooring. They've been able to save that. And a group of grown people sitting a little uncomfortably in small people desks. The new historical village on the Dismal Swamp Canal Trail in southern Chesapeake tells the stories of the indigenous people who lived in the area long before English colonists arrived in Jamestown, and the black Americans who both labored to dig the canal and found refuge in the swampy wilderness. The history portrayed along the interactive museum trail at the historical village is part of the shared story of all who live in modern-day Virginia and the United States, just as surely as are tourist attractions featuring colonists from Europe and the society their descendants built in the Tidewater. That includes some less than shining moments, and it shows the progress we've made and ways we sometimes fell short of our ideals. Long before colonists arrived, Native Americans lived in and near the swamp, hunting, fishing, gathering food in its wild abundance. The Nansemond Nation was primary, living along their namesake river in what is now Suffolk, and were active along the swamp's edges. Part of the Powhatan Confederacy, they used the Dismal Swamp area as a trade center. Once colonists claimed the land, despite Native American resistance, taking refuge in the swamp helped the Nansemond Nation survive. The tribe reorganized in 1984, was recognized by the Commonwealth the following year, and achieved federal recognition in 2018. The museum trail also tells about the enslaved people in the society that grew around Jamestown, Williamsburg, and beyond. People brought forcibly from Africa and their descendants labored as slaves until the Civil War. From 1793 until 1805, black slaves were forced to dig the Dismal Swamp Canal by hand, laboring in the muck amid oppressive heat, ravenous insects, and poisonous snakes. Later, runaway slaves took refuge in the swamp, some heading north on the Underground Railroad, others building a secret life on islands deep within the swamp in self-governing societies called maroon colonies. Many of their descendants remained in the region after emancipation through segregation and discrimination. The museum trail in Visitor Center tells all these stories. One chapter of the unequal treatment of black Americans long after the Civil War is the historic Cornland School, a one-room, one-teacher schoolhouse built in 1902 for black students. The school was moved 2 years ago from its original location off Benefit Road and restored as a museum. Ella Ward, a longtime member of the Chesapeake City Council and former teacher and school administrator, was a driving force in making the school a part of the village. City, state, and federal funding all have helped to make this dream a reality. It's money well spent on an important and worthy project. Opening the village is especially commendable at this time when the federal government is trying to erase important parts of America's history. The Trump administration is suppressing facts about the treatment of indigenous people, about slavery, about the Jim Crow era, immigrants, and other parts of the shared history that still affects us all today. The Interior Department has ordered many parks and historic sites to remove signs and exhibits that it deems divisive or radical. And on July 4th, the White House released a report accusing the Smithsonian Institution, particularly its National Museum of American History, of, among other things, anti-white activism. Federal officials were ordered to install warning signs on sidewalks outside the museum. History should be told truthfully, not romanticized. Yes, the United States was founded by brave people with revolutionary ideals of liberty, equality, and a government by and for the people. And yes, even genuine heroes such as George Washington and Thomas Jefferson were flawed. Many times, our nation has fallen short of the founders' ideals. Black people, Native Americans, immigrants, women are among the many Americans who have been and still are treated unfairly. Things were not perfect when the U.S. was founded, and things are not perfect now. But honest portrayals of our shared history, our ideals, our successes, and sometimes our shortcomings, can help us continue to strive to live up to those founding principles.
0: Food for thought. So our guest columnist has an opinion that they want to share. Heat threatens workers' health. Kiggins wants to block relief. So we know the direction we're going to go in for this one. In the heat of summer, workers in Virginia and across the country risk their health and their lives to make ends meet. There are at least 3,389 heat-related injuries and 33 deaths every year on the job in the United States, and experts believe it is an undercount. These heat-related injuries and deaths are preventable, but doing so would require employers to proactively implement safety measures, such as providing cool drinking water, access to shade, and mandatory rest breaks when temperatures become hazardous. At a time when we're experiencing record heat waves, too many employers are not and will not take those simple proactive steps to protect their workers, despite the business case to do so, including the billions of dollars in healthcare and workers' compensation claims due to high temperatures. That is why we need our leaders to step up and make them do it. And when workers need someone to step up, you know you can count on U.S. Representative Jen Kiggins to back down. She is a co-sponsor of a bill in Congress to stop the U.S. Secretary of Labor from finalizing, implementing, and enforcing a proposed heat standard for the country. This isn't a hypothetical. The bill was recently approved by the House Education and Workforce Committee along party lines, with Republicans voting to move it forward. The good news for some Virginia workers is that the state legislature took action to create workplace heat standards for Virginia earlier this year. That bill requires the Virginia Department of Labor and Safety and Health Codes Board to create enforceable standards for heat illness prevention, including mandatory water, shade, and rest breaks. However, that doesn't help Virginians in construction, agriculture, and other industries who frequently cross into bordering states to work. Our care for the health and lives of workers shouldn't just stop at our neighbors. We should be protecting workers in states that don't have strong leaders to step up. It's morally wrong for Kiggins to try to stop a standard that needs to be there. We cannot trust every business is run by someone who genuinely cares about the health and well-being of their workers. Too many billionaires and business owners will choose their bottom line over the lives of working people every single time. With this bill, Kiggins put those billionaires and business owners first and is sacrificing hardworking Virginians to do so. This is far from the first time that Kiggins has thrown workers under the bus in favor of her favorite class of people, the billionaires. Kiggins was a key vote to pass the so-called One Big Beautiful Bill Act that slashed investment in clean energy, driving up energy costs and endangering good jobs in offshore wind, solar, and other technologies, and dramatically hiked up healthcare costs for more than 400,000 Virginians and millions of Americans. All this hurt caused to working families just to give a massive tax cut to a few billionaires. Kiggins has proved again and again that if she is given a chance or a choice, she'll stand with billionaires and big business over workers. Her misguided effort to block a federal heat standard is just the latest example. These rules aren't outlandish. It's common sense to make sure workers have access to shade and water and can take a break when temperatures are rising. And thanks in part to the cuts to investments in clean energy that Kiggins voted for, we'll be seeing more climate change and heat waves in our future. Kiggins' record speaks for itself. When Virginia workers need Kiggins, she fails to answer the call. And this is signed by Danny Loesch of Norfolk. She is a member of the United Food and Commercial Workers, the UFCW Local 400, and works as a receiver at a Kroger in Virginia Beach. John Luker, the co-author of Norfolk, is the volunteer chair of the Sierra Club Coastal Virginia Group.
1: And now letters from readers of the Virginian Pilot and the Daily Press. Opinions about other letters and about articles or just general statements. Always interesting, though. This one first is headlined Stars and Stripes. Especially for this community, our attention to administration efforts to change or remove inconvenient history and information has to note the announced retirement of the publisher of the Stars and Stripes, Max Lederer Jr. The Stars and Stripes was a creation in 1861 of Union soldiers who took over an abandoned Missouri newspaper office and published their own. By World War I, it had become a crucial forum for the background reporting and discussion of war and peace among all parties, including European civilians. In World War II, its range and effect was extended into American literary life as a prime source of what we could know about the war that was being fought in our name, and it produced some of the icons of American reporting and writing. In current times, its archive has been a remarkable source for those like myself who write about the history of war, and some of its staff have naturally included members of the historic journalism community of Hampton Roads. Lederer followed others at Stars and Stripes who could not accept attempts by the Defense Department to strike at the core of journalism in fulfilling an agenda. Quote, "My understanding of the value and mission of Stars and Stripes differs in fundamental ways from the direction the leadership of the Department of Defense has for the organization, which in my view is toward the manipulation of information and history to strike at the core of democracy." This is signed by Chris Dickon of Portsmouth.
0: Okay, so I have another, so the next one I'm going to read is another Kiggins comment, but it is on the opposite side. So it's regarding the circus, which is a response to a reader opinion. "I disagree with the letter writer's name-calling. As a resident of the 2nd Congressional District who attends many of our representatives' events, I'd like to add my 2 cents worth. U.S. Representative Jen Kiggins is absolutely not President Donald Trump's puppet. She has kept us extremely informed on her discussions with him on a variety of topics, some of which she disagreed with, and they, as two extremely intelligent individuals, mutually agree on a final decision as to what was best for our beloved America. They both love our country. We never saw the former U.S. Representative Elaine Luria out and about like Kiggins. I believe Luria failed our second district, therefore we vote her out. Please educate yourself. I know Kiggins is truthful and has worked tirelessly for us, and we didn't get that from Luria. My brother was a highly decorated Navy SEAL who didn't earn it sitting behind a desk. He said Luria was a desk sitter. Kiggins flew a helicopter during war, and I believe she deserves our respect. Kiggins deserves to be reelected, and that is signed Robin G. Johnson from Virginia Beach.
1: Well, you can tell the elections are coming up. November is getting closer, mm-hmm. because here is yet another election-related letter about Kiggins. Not listening. As a member of the House of Representatives, the U.S. Representative Jen Kiggins should know that the United States cannot declare war on another country without congressional approval. Shouldn't she have stood up and said, "We're breaking the law of our Constitution. We have to vote on this." Silence. That same silence is evident by her refusal to hold any town hall meetings to answer constituents' questions. Nor has she ever answered any of my several emails. She is either not upholding the Constitution or ignoring it. Who's she listening to? Certainly not us. Signed, Marjorie Galeota of Virginia Beach.
0: Okay, so now we hit our miscellaneous portion of the, well, I guess it's not miscellaneous. Do you want to do your sports first and then I will follow up, or I can do my pet advice?
1: Let me do a quick sports story because it's an international accomplishment for a local player.
0: Sure.
1: Which I think kind of deserves a little recognition. It's in golf. The United States' Solheim Cup team finalized, including Chesapeake's Coughlin. Chesapeake native Lauren Coughlin, 33, and her Solheim Cup teammates were revealed yesterday for the September 11th through 13th matches against Europe in the Netherlands, where the Americans will try to win on the road for the first time since 2015. The U.S. brings a team that has Nelly Korda, the number one player in women's golf, with two majors among her three victories this year, plus Coughlin, Yelena Minot, Angelique Yin, Jennifer Kupcho, Austin Kim, Andrea Lee, and Allison Corpus. They all make the team on points. In the last Solheim Cup, Coughlin, a Hickory High graduate, and former Virginia Cavaliers star, helped the U.S. win in Northern Virginia in 2024. So I wish good luck to the women with the U.S. Solheim Cup.
0: Absolutely. Okay, so I will do some short pet advice, and then we can go back to some local updates on the local sports. So this is about traveling with pets. Dear Kathy, I am seeking your advice on taking a trip with our two cats who are about 15 months old. My husband is in the beginning stages of dementia, and they have been a support for him. The drive is about 12 hours on the first day and 6 hours on the second. In addition, we're trying to get them used to a harness to be able to walk them, but so far, no luck at all. So the answer to that is, dear Cindy, a road trip with cats is possible but takes a little planning. Start by leaving the carriers open and out in your home with soft bedding and treats inside so they become a familiar safe place rather than something that appears only before a car ride to the vet's office. Next, begin with several short drives around the block, gradually increasing the length of each trip. This helps your cat get accustomed to riding in the car and lets you know if they're prone to motion sickness or anxiety. If they are, your veterinarian can prescribe medication for the trip. There are also over-the-counter calming products that may help If you decide to use either, try it several days before you leave so you know how your cats will respond to it. Before you leave, pack your cat's regular food, water, medications, litter box, litter, favorite blankets or toys, and anything else that smells like home. Familiar scents can go a long way toward reducing stress. Keep your cats safely secured in their carriers whenever the vehicle is moving. Never let them roam freely inside the car as they can become frightened or distract the driver. Most cats will sleep through much of the trip. On long travel days, stop periodically to offer food, water, and a chance to use the litter box, but only in a secure location such as your hotel room or inside a parked vehicle with all doors and windows closed. Some cats won't eat much until the day's travel is over, and that's perfectly normal, though they may still need to use the litter box. Whenever your cats are out of their carriers, remain inside the vehicle with them and do not open any doors or windows until they are safely back inside their carriers. As for harness training, do not give up. Many cats act as though they have forgotten how to walk the first time a harness goes on. Start by letting your cats wear the harness indoor for a few minutes while they are offering treats or playtime. Once they seem comfortable, which may take several days, attach the leash and let them drag it around the house under your supervision before picking it up and walking with them. Some cats take to a harness quickly, while others never really enjoy it, and that's okay. The goal is just to help them feel comfortable and safe should they ever need to wear one. My cat is an escape artist, and so to kind of like, you know, maybe scratch that itch for her, I got her, she looks like she's wearing a sailor suit when she's got it on. She hates it. And she definitely does not. She pretends that she can't walk when she has it on. But sometimes that's the only way she's going to get outside. So take it or leave it, kitty.
1: Now, a little sports, local, the football season's coming up. And the preseason poll on schools for the football season I thought might be of interest. Three Southampton Roads football teams won state championships during the season for the first time last year. All three, Oscar Smith, Maury, and Lake Taylor, look like legitimate contenders to challenge again. Maury is a juggernaut after going wire to wire at number one in Hampton Roads last season. On the peninsula, the departure of Phoebus coach Jeremy Blunt, now an assistant at Norfolk State, has seemingly left the district trophy up for grabs among a handful of contenders. Will Hampton grab it? Does the best team west of the Hampton Roads Bridge Tunnel reside in the Williamsburg area at Lafayette? Those questions will start to be answered as the high school football regular season begins later this week. For now, our take on the top teams in Hampton Roads. This from staffers Sonny Dirth, Jamie Frankenberry, Marty O'Brien, Larry Rubama, and Sam Saunders. The poll votes. Number one, as expected, Maury. Five first-place votes. The Commodores are the clear choice with a clear-cut goal, become the first Southampton Roads football team to win four consecutive Virginia High School League state championships. Number two is Oscar Smith. The Tigers have won back-to-back state championships, but the quarterback who led them to those titles has been lost to an injury. Is freshman Justice Culler ready to take the reins? Number three, Indian River. The Braves look ready to challenge Oscar Smith in the Southeastern District. And a number, there's no number four. Well, we're going to skip to number five then. Oh, here it is. Number four is lost in the middle of the Indian River art paragraph. It's Green Run. And Green Run deserves to be mentioned. They are led by a quarterback of whom much is expected. Now number five, Lafayette. The Rams graduated eight key players from last season, but there's plenty of talent returning. Number six is Hampton. Number 7, Lake Taylor. The turnaround from three wins in 2024 to last season's state championship was a stunner. Let's see if they can do it again. King's Fork comes in at number 8. And number 9 is Bethel. The Bruins return with a hard-hitting safety and UVA commit Derek Fisher. And a host of transfers, including quarterback Keenan Carter from War Hill. Number 10 is Salem, where Coach Mark Hill III in four seasons has kept the Sun Devils consistent. Number 11, Warwick. The Raiders must replace 12 transfers from an 8-win team, but the Peninsula District looks more wide open than ever before, so their chances are at number 11. Number 12 is Phoebus. Number 13, Lansdowne. Number 14, War Hill. And number 15, Cox. Also receiving votes, Norcom, Nansemond River, and Pocosin. Good luck to all of them.
0: 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My name is Amanda Rankin. 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
0: Thank you for joining us. 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
2: Afternoon, continuing into the overnight hours with a low dropping back around 72, partly sunny with a high near 88 on Friday with a chance of showers.
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5: I'm Adrian Florido.
6: And I'm Elsa Chang. Also this hour, we go to Tulsa, Oklahoma, where utility officials are aggressive about cutting power when people fall behind on their bills.
7: I wish every corporation commissioner had a Sentinel house that had no electricity. When it's 95, that's how I feel.
5: We'll also visit a city in Colorado where people are pushing back against stepped-up immigration enforcement.
8: I personally know people in our community who are terrified that they or their loved one could be picked up and held in that facility.
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9: Live from NPR News in Washington, I'm Ryland Barton. The U.S. and Canada are in an all-out trade war. Both governments are now imposing $20 billion worth of tariffs on each other after negotiations collapsed last week. Days after the Trump administration announced new levies, today Prime Minister Mark Carney's government responded. NPR's Emily Fang reports.
10: Canada's tariffs range from 15 to 50%, and they cover a medley of goods ranging from American fish to paper to tableware. These tariffs come on top of several rounds of American trade penalties levied on Canada over the last year and a half, including punishing levies on Canadian steel and aluminum. This week, President Trump also threatened to raise tariffs on Canadian cars and auto parts to 50% starting next year. And he wrote several bellicose statements on his social media site Truth Social, accusing Canada of, quote, ripping off the U.S. This aggressive rhetoric and repeated threats to annex Canada has left most Canadians hostile to compromise with the U.S., according to multiple public opinion polls. Emily Fang, NPR News, Washington.
9: President Trump also floated the idea of renaming Lake Ontario to become Lake America amid the trade war. The president has wide latitude over how geographic markers are recognized by the U.S. government, but he has no legal authority to impose his decisions on other countries or international bodies. ICE arrested nearly 50,000 people in July. That's the highest single-month total during the second Trump administration. The increase began in June and accelerated in July with less public exposure than during the first year of President Trump's second term. Texas and Florida accounted for nearly 20,000 of the July arrests. Republican voters in South Carolina are selecting their nominee for U.S. Senate today, more than a month after Republican Senator Lindsey Graham died. South Carolina Public Radio's Luis Alfredo Garcia reports today's vote is a test of President Trump's endorsement power in the state.
11: South Carolina Republicans have generally been split between Senator Darlene Graham and Congressman Ralph Norman. There's been just a single one-on-one debate, and people have been flooded with campaign mail and text messages. For Lila Ann Briggs, it comes down to familiarity. She voted for Norman in the primary and said she would again in a runoff.
12: I actually went to high school with the candidate I voted for.
11: Graham has no experience in elected politics outside of a recent appointment to the U.S. Senate, but she has President Trump's endorsement. His Super PAC MAGA Inc. spent some $800,000 on get-out-the-vote calls and texts for Graham. For NPR News, I'm Luis Alfredo Garcia in Columbia, South Carolina.
9: Americans' confidence in the economy declined this month as the Iran war has kept gas prices elevated at more than $4 a gallon. It's the lowest level in 7 months, but essentially in the same lukewarm range it's been in since the beginning of the year. Oil prices fell again today, helping ease worries in the bond market and supporting stock.

0: has kept gas prices elevated at more than $4 a gallon. It's the lowest level in 7 months, but essentially in the same lukewarm range it's been in since the beginning of the year. Oil prices fell again today, helping ease worries in the bond market and supporting stock prices. It's NPR News.
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2: It's 80 degrees at 6:04. Good evening. This is WHRO News. I'm Connor Worley. The State Department of Education released standardized testing results showing small increases in proficiency and areas of need. WHRO's Ashley White reports.
3: Results from the annual standard of learning assessments students took at the end of last school year show incremental growth in reading and math, larger growth in history, and an incremental decrease in science. Students in grades 3 through 8 take tests in language arts and math. High school students take end-of-course exams in major subjects, including history and science. In Hampton Roads, most division students showed some growth in history, but other subjects were a mixed bag. In Accomack, Isle of Wight, and Northampton counties, students showed learning gains in all subjects. In Surrey and Sussex counties, students showed learning loss in all subjects. Ashley White, WHRO News.
2: Millions are donated to Virginia elected officials every year, including from Dominion Energy. But those officials told Brad Kuttner with WVTF that donations aren't influencing their view of the merger between Dominion and Florida's Next Era.
4: If you can't eat their food and take their money and tell them no, then you need to go home.
5: That's Virginia's Speaker of the House, Don Scott, when asked if the nearly $4 million in donations he's taken from Dominion Energy would influence his work when it comes to the $67 billion merger currently before the State Corporation Commission. Senate President Louise Lucas and Senator Mamie Locke have taken more than $3 million combined from Dominion over their decades in office. Here's Locke.
6: I don't ever take money from anybody where I can't go against them or support what they do.
5: Groups opposing the merger make donations, too. Governor Abigail Spanberger took $1.2 million from Clean Virginia, whose mission is to, quote, fight utility monopoly corruption in Virginia politics. Spanberger also took money from Dominion and NextEra through her inaugural committee, but the governor said money wasn't the reason for her skepticism of the deal.
7: There is a lot at stake, at play.
5: University of Mary Washington political science professor emeritus Stephen Farnsworth said political donations wouldn't be given if they didn't have some kind of return, but officials can avoid accusations of bias by passing the buck to regulators.
8: Take money, as people are willing to give it to you, and leave the decision in the hands of the State Corporation Commission.
5: In Richmond, I'm Brad Kuttner.
9: 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I'm Adrian Florido in Washington.
10: And I'm Elsa Chang in Culver City, California. Today, a music superstar has died.

0: bright, crystalline voice is the great, the legendary Dolly Parton. She died at the age of 80. Parton was a singularly beloved figure with a reach extending far beyond country music. Working 9 to 5, what a way to make a living, barely
1: getting by. It's all taking and no giving. Who hasn't sang that song to themselves walking to work? Over the years, Parton spoke to NPR frequently about her career, her work, how she stayed true to herself and to her roots.
2: When I was little, I used to put a tin can on a tobacco stalk, stick it down in the cracks on the front porch, and that was my stage.
1: She told Talk of the Nation in 2012, where her dreams began.
2: And all the little bitty kids and the animals out in the yard were that was my audience. But, you know, that, to me, I was pretending I was singing, you know, on the Grand Ole Opry or just singing, you know, thing. I didn't really even know what all I was doing, except that I felt like I was entertaining because music was a big part of my family, my mother's people especially.
0: Parton explained her decades-long staying power in an interview with our co-host Juana Summers in 2023.
3: Well, that's why I am where I'm at and still where I'm at, because I just am myself. I'm safe in being me because I know who that is. I know what I will and won't do. I know what I can and can't do.
1: One thing Parton could do was, of course, write. She shared some of the lighter aspects of her songwriting process with NPR's Melissa Block.
2: Sometimes I get woke up in the middle of the night because I often dream about singing.

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3: Overnight low tonight dropping back around 70, sunny on Wednesday with a high near 90, partly cloudy overnight with a low dropping back around 73, partly sunny on Thursday, highs near 90 with a chance for showers and possible thunderstorms in the afternoon.
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Our audio reading programs are specifically designed for and primarily directed to people who are blind, visually impaired, or have other conditions preventing them from reading standard printed material. All of our readers at the WHRO Voice are volunteers. My name is Anne-Marie Lyons. Today, we will read a short story called The Stucco House by Ellen Gilchrist. This story was published in the short story anthology, The O. Henry Awards Prize Stories, 1995, which was edited by William Abrahams. This book was published in 1995 and is copyrighted by Doubleday. The short story, The Stucco House, was originally copyrighted in 1994 by the author Ellen Gilchrist and first appeared in the Atlantic Monthly. And then we will read a short story called Baked Bean Sandwiches by Edward Wall. This story was published in the Patterson Literary Review, issue number 27, which was copyrighted in 1998 by Passaic County Community College. And now, The Stucco House by Ellen Gilchrist. Teddy was asleep in his second floor bedroom. It was a square, high-ceilinged room with cobalt blue walls and a bright yellow rug. The closet doors were painted red. The private bath had striped wallpaper and a ceiling fan from which hung mobiles from the Museum of Modern Art. In the shuttered window hung a mobile of small silver airplanes. A poet had given it to Teddy when he came to visit. Then the poet had gone home and killed himself. Teddy was not supposed to know about that, but of course he did. Teddy could read really well. Teddy could read like a house on fire. The reason he could read so well was that when his mother had married Eric and moved to New Orleans from across the lake in Mandeville, he had been behind and had to be tutored. He was tutored every afternoon for a whole summer, and when second grade started, he could read really well. He was still the youngest child in the second grade at Newman School, but at least he could read. He was sleeping with four stuffed toys lined up between him and the wall and four more on the other side. They were there to keep his big brothers from beating him up. They were there to keep ghosts from getting him. They were there to keep vampires out. This night, they were working. If Teddy dreamed at all that night, the dreams were like technicolor clouds. On the floor beside the bed were Coke bottles and potato chip containers and a half-eaten pizza from the evening before. Teddy's mother had gone off at supper time and not come back, so Eric had let him do anything he liked before he went to bed. He had played around in Eric's dark room for a while, then he had let the Springer Spaniels in the house, and then he had ordered a pizza, and Eric had paid for it. Eric was reading a book about a man who climbed a mountain in the snow. He couldn't put it down. He didn't care what Teddy did, as long as he was quiet. Eric was really nice to Teddy. Teddy was always glad when he and Eric were alone in the house. If his big brothers were gone and his mother was off with her friends, the stucco house was nice. This month was the best month of all. Both his brothers were away at Camp Carolina. They wouldn't be back until the end of August. Teddy slept happily in his bed, his stuffed animals all around him, his brothers gone, his dreams as soft as dawn. Outside his house, the heat of August pressed down upon New Orleans. It pressed people's souls together

0: Teddy slept happily in his bed, his stuffed animals all around him, his brothers gone, his dreams as soft as dawn. Outside his house, the heat of August pressed down upon New Orleans. It pressed people's souls together until they grated like chalk on brick. It pressed people's brains against their skulls. Only sugar and whiskey made people feel better, sugar and coffee and whiskey. Beignets and café au lait and taffy and cokes and snowballs made with shaved ice and sugar and colored flavors. Gin and wine and vodka, whiskey and beer. It was too hot, too humid. The blood wouldn't move without some sugar. Teddy had been asleep since 11:30, the night before. Eric came into his room just before dawn and woke him up. "I need you to help me," he said. "We have to find your mother." Teddy got sleepily out of bed, and Eric helped him put on his shorts and shirt and sandals. Then Eric led him down the hall and out the front door and down the concrete steps and opened the car door and helped him into the car. "I want a Coke," Teddy said. "I'm thirsty." "Okay," Eric answered. "I'll get you one." Eric went back into the house and reappeared, carrying a frosty bottle of Coke with the top off. The Coke was so cool it was smoking in the soft, humid air. Light was showing from the direction of the lake. In New Orleans, in summer, the sun rises from the lake and sets behind the river. It was rising now. Faint pink shadows were beginning to penetrate the mist. Eric drove down Nashville Avenue to Chestnut Street and turned and went two blocks and came to a stop before a duplex shrouded by tall green shrubs. "Come on," he said. "I think she's in here." He led Teddy by the hand around the side of the house to a set of wooden stairs leading to an apartment. Halfway up the stairs, Teddy's mother was lying on a landing. Over her body, someone had thrown a seersucker jacket. It was completely still on the stairs in the yard. "Come on," Eric said. "Help me wake her up. She fell down and we have to get her home." "Come on, Teddy. Help me as much as you can."
1: "Why doesn't she have any clothes on? What happened to her clothes?"
0: "I don't know. She called and told me to come and get her. That's all I know." Eric was half carrying and half dragging Teddy's mother down the stairs. Teddy watched while Eric managed to get her down the stairs and across the yard. "Open the door," he said. "Hold it open." Together, they got his mother into the car. Then Teddy got in the back seat, and they drove to the stucco house and got her out and dragged her around to the side door and took her into the downstairs hall and into Malcolm's room and laid her down on Malcolm's waterbed. "You watch her," Eric said. "I'm going to call the doctor." Teddy sat down on the floor beside the waterbed and began to look at Malcolm's books. Playing to Win, The Hobbit, the big green book. Teddy took down the big green book and started reading it. It was about a little boy whose parents died, and he had to go and live with his aunt and uncle. They weren't very nice to him, but he liked it there. One day he went up to the attic and found a big green book of magic spells. He learned all the spells. Then he could change himself into animals. He could make himself invisible. He could do anything he wanted to do. Teddy leaned back against the edge of the waterbed. His mother had not moved. Her legs were lying side by side. Her mouth was open. Her pearl necklace was askew. Teddy got up and looked down at her. "Well, she isn't dead," he decided. "She's just sick or something. I guess she fell down those stairs. She shouldn't have been outside at night with no clothes on. She'd kill me if I did that." He went around to the other side of the waterbed and climbed up on it. Malcolm never let him get on the waterbed. He never even let Teddy come into the room. Well, he was in here now. He opened the big green book and found his place and went on reading. Outside in the hall, Eric was talking to people on the phone. Eric was nice. He was so good to them. He had already taken Teddy snorkeling and skiing, and next year he was going to take him to New York to see the dinosaurs in the museum. He was a swell guy. He was the best person.

0: and his mother had ever married. Living with Eric was great. It was better than any place Teddy had ever been. Better than living with his real daddy, who wasn't any fun, and lots better than being at his grandfather's house. His grandfather yelled at them and made them make their beds and ride the stupid horses and hitch up the pony cart, and if they didn't do what he said, he hit them with a belt. Teddy hated being there, even if he did have 10 cousins near him in Mandeville, and they came over all the time. They liked to be there, even if their grandfather did make them mind. There was a fort in the woods, and secret paths for riding the ponies, and the help cooked for them morning, noon, and night. Teddy laid the big green book down on his lap and reached over and patted his mother's shoulder. "You'll be okay," he said out loud. "Maybe you're just hungover." Eric came in and sat beside him on the waterbed. "The doctor's coming. He'll see about her. You know, Dr. Payne, who comes to dinner. She'll be all right. She just fell down." "Maybe she's hungover." Teddy leaned over his mother and touched her face. She moaned. "See, she isn't dead." "Teddy, maybe you better go up to your room and play until the doctor leaves. Geneva will be here in a minute. Get her to make you some pancakes or something."
1: "Then what will he do?"
0: "Like what?"
1: "I mean, all day. You want to go to the lake or something?"
0: "I don't know, Ted. We'll have to wait and see." Eric took his mother's hand and held it. He looked so worried. He looked terrible. She was always driving him crazy, but he never got mad at her. He just thought up some more things to do.
1: "I'll go see if Geneva's here. Can I have a Coke?"
0: "May I have a Coke?" Eric smiled and reached over and patted his arm. "Say it."
1: "May I have a Coke, please?"
0: "Yes, you may."
1: They smiled. Teddy got up and left the room. The worst thing of all happened the next day. Eric decided to send him across the lake for a few days to his grandmother and grandfather's house.
2: "They boss me around all the time," Teddy said. "I won't be in the way. I'll be good. All I'm going to do is stay here and read books and work on my stamp collection."
0: He looked pleadingly up at his stepfather. Usually, reading a book could get him anything he wanted with Eric, but today it wasn't working. "We'll have to keep your mother quiet. She'll worry about you if you're here. It won't be long, just a day or so, until Monday. I'll come get you Monday afternoon."
2: "Well, how will I get over there?"
0: "I'll get Big George to take you." Big George was the gardener. He had a blue pickup truck. Teddy had ridden with him before. Getting to go with Big George was a plus, even if his grandfather might hit him with a belt if he didn't make his bed.
1: "Can I see Mama now?"
0: "May."
1: "May I see Mama now?"
0: "Yeah, go on in. But she's pretty dopey. They gave her some pills." His mother was in her own bed now, lying flat down without any pillows. She was barely awake.
1: "Teddy,"
0: she said.
1: "Oh, baby. Oh, my precious baby. Eric tried to kill me. He pushed me down the stairs."
2: "No, he didn't."
0: Teddy withdrew from her side. She was going to start acting crazy. He didn't put up with that.
2: "He didn't do anything to you. I went with him. Why didn't you have any clothes on?"
1: "Because I was asleep when he came and made me leave. He pushed me, and I fell down the stairs."
2: "You probably had a hangover. I'm going to Mandeville."
1: "Well, I'll see you later."
0: He started backing away from the bed, backing toward the door. He was good at backing. Sometimes he backed home from school as soon as he was out of sight of the other kids.
1: "Teddy, come here to me. You have to do something for me. Tell Granddaddy and Uncle Ingersoll that Eric is trying to kill me. Tell them, will you, my darling? Tell them for me."
0: She was getting sleepy again. Her voice was sounding funny. She reached out a hand to him, and he went back to the bed and held out his arm, and she stroked it.
1: "Be sure and tell them to call the president."
0: She stopped touching him. Her eyes were closed. Her mouth fell open. She still looked pretty. Even when she was drunk, she looked really pretty. Now that she was asleep,
2: He moved nearer and looked at her. She looked okay. She sure wasn't bleeding. She had a cover on the bed that was decorated all over with little Austrian flowers. They were sewn on like little real flowers. You could hardly tell they were made of thread. He looked at one for a minute. Then he picked up her purse and took out a $20 bill out of her billfold and put it in his pocket. He needed to buy some film. She didn't care. She gave him anything he asked for.
3: "What are you doing?"
2: It was Eric at the door. "You better be getting ready, Teddy. Big George will be here in a minute." "I got some money out of her purse. I need to get some film to take with me."
3: "Well, what camera are you going to take? I've got some film for the Olympus in the darkroom. You want a roll of black and white? Go get the camera and I'll fill it for you."
2: "She said you tried to kill her?" Teddy took Eric's hand and they started down the hall to the darkroom. "Why does she say stuff like that, Eric? I wish she wouldn't say stuff like that when she gets mad."
3: "It's a fantasy, Teddy. She never had anyone do anything bad to her in her life, and when she wants some excitement, she just makes it up. It's okay. I'm sorry she fell down the stairs. I was trying to help her. You know that, don't you?"
2: "Yes." "Listen, can I buy Big George some lunch before we cross the causeway? I took $20. Will that be enough to get us lunch?"
3: "Sure. That would be great, Teddy. I bet he'd like that. He likes you so much. Everybody likes you. You're such a swell little boy. Come on, let's arm that camera. Where is it?"
2: Teddy ran back to his room and got the camera. He was a scrawny, tow-headed little boy who would grow up to be a magnificent man. But for now, he was 7.5 years old and liked to take photographs of people in the park and of dogs. He liked to read books and pretend he lived in Narnia. He'd like to get down on his knees at the Episcopal Church and ask God not to let his mama divorce Eric. If God didn't answer, then he would pretend he was his grandfather and threaten God. "Okay, you son of a gun," he would say, his little head down on his chest, kneeling like a saint at the prayer rail. "If she divorces Eric, I won't leave anyway. I'll stay here with him, and we can be bachelors. She can just go anywhere she likes. I'm not leaving. I'm going right on living here by the park in my room. I'm not going back to Mandeville and riding those darned old horses." Big George came in the front door and stood filling up the hall. He was 6 feet 5 inches tall and wide and strong. His family had worked for Eric's family for 50 years. He had 6 sons and 1 daughter who was a singer. He liked Eric, and he liked the scrawny little kid that Eric's wife had brought along with the big, mean other ones.
3: "Hey, Teddy," Big George said, "where's your bag?"
2: "You want to go to lunch?" Teddy said. "I got $20. We can stop at the Camellia Grill before we cross the bridge. You want to do that?"
3: "Sure thing. $20. What you do to get $20, Teddy?"
2: "Nothing. I was going to buy some film, but Eric gave me some, so I don't have to."
3: "Come on, let's go."
2: He hauled his small leather suitcase across the parquet floor, and Big George leaned down and took it from him. Eric came into the hall and talked to Big George a minute, and they both looked real serious, and Big George shook his head, and then Eric kissed Teddy on the cheek, and Big George and Teddy went on out and got into the truck and drove off. Eric stood watching them until the truck turned onto St. Charles Avenue. Then he went back into the house and into his wife's workroom and looked around at the half-finished watercolors, which were her latest obsession, and the mess and the clothes on the floor and the unemptied waste baskets. And he sat down at her desk and opened the day book she left out for him to see if there were any new men since the last time she made a scene. "June 29th, Willis will be here from Colorado. Show him the new poems. Here is what we must admit. Here is what we know. What happened then is what happens now. Over and over again. How to break the pattern. Perhaps all I can do is avoid or understand the pattern. The pattern holds for all we do. I discovered in a dream that I am not in love with R, only with what he can do for my career. How sad that is. The importance of dreams is that they may contain feelings we are not aware of. Feelings we are not aware of. The idea of counterphobia fascinates me. That you could climb mountains because you are afraid of heights, seek out dangers because the danger holds such fear for you. What if I seek out men because I want to fight with them, hate and fear them, and want to have a fight, to replay my life with my brothers, love to fight, my masculine persona? Well, I'll see Willis tonight and show him the watercolors, too. Maybe I'll never be a painter. Who am I fooling? All I am is a mother and a wife. That's that. Two unruly teenagers and a little morbid kid who likes Eric better than he likes me. I think it's stunting his growth to stay in that dark room all the time. Eric sighed and closed the daybook. He picked up a watercolor of a spray of lilies. She was good. She was talented. He hadn't been wrong about that. He laid it carefully down on the portfolio and went into her bedroom and watched her sleep. He could think of nothing to do. He could not be either in or out. He could not make either good or bad decisions. He was locked into this terrible marriage and into its terrible rage and fear and sadness. No one was mean to me, he decided. Why am I here? Why am I living here? Well, for Teddy, he decided, seeing the little boy's skinny arms splashing photographs in and out of trays, grooming the dogs, swimming in the river, paddling a canoe. I love that little kid, Eric decided. He's just like I was at that age. I have to keep the marriage together if I can. I can't stand for him to be taken from me. Eric began to cry, deep within his heart at first, then right there in the sunlight, at 12 o'clock on a Saturday morning, into his own hands, his own deep, salty, endless, heartfelt tears. Big George had stopped at the Camellia Grill, and he and Teddy were seated on stools at the counter, eating sliced turkey sandwiches and drinking chocolate freezes. "So what's wrong with your mama?" Big George asked. "She fell down some stairs. We had to go and get her and bring her home. She got drunk, I guess." "Oh, don't worry about it. Grown folks do stuff like that. You gotta overlook it." "I just don't want to go to Mandeville. Granddaddy will make me ride the darned old horses. I hate horses." "Aw, horses are nice." "I hate 'em. I have better things to do. He thinks I want to show them, but I don't. Malcolm and Jimmy like to do it. I wish they were home from camp. Then he'd have them." "Don't worry about it. Eat your sandwich." Big George bit into his. The boy imitated him, opened his mouth as wide as Big George's, heartily ate his food, smilingly let the world go by. It took an hour to get to Mandeville. He wasn't there yet. He looked up above the cash register to where the Camellia Grill sweatshirts were displayed, white, with a huge pink camellia in the center. He might get one for Big George for Christmas, or he might not wait that long. He had $65 in the bank account Eric made for him. He could take some of it out and buy the sweatshirt now. "I like that sweatshirt," he said out loud. "I think it looks real good. Don't you?"
4: "Looks hot," Big George said. "But I guess you'd like it in the winter."
2: Teddy slept all the way across the causeway, soothed by the motion of the truck, and Big George beside him, driving and humming some song he was making up as he drove. "Eric's a fool for that woman," George was thinking. "Well, he's never had a woman before, just his mama and his sisters. Guess he's got to put up with it, 'cause he likes the little boys so much. He's the sweetest little kid I ever did see. I like him, too. Paying for my lunch with a $20 bill. Did anybody ever see the like? He won't be scrawny long, not with them big, mean brothers he's got. The daddy was a big man, too, I heard him say. No, he won't stay little. They never do, do they?" Teddy slept and snored. His allergies had started acting up, but he didn't pay any attention to them. If he was caught blowing his nose, he'd be taken to the doctor, so he only blew it when he was in the bathroom. The rest of the time, he ignored it.
0: Now he snored away on the seat beside Big George, and the big blue truck moved along at a steady 60 miles an hour, cruising along across the lake. At his grandparents' house in Mandeville, his grandmother and grandfather were getting ready for Teddy. His grandmother was making a caramel cake and pimento cheese and carrot sticks and jello. His grandfather was in the barn, dusting off the saddles and straightening the tackle. Maybe Teddy would want to ride down along the bayou with him. Maybe they'd just go fishing. Sweet little boy. They had thought Rhoda was finished having children, and then she gave them one last little boy. Well, he was a tender little chicken, but he'd toughen. He'd make a man. Couldn't help it. Had a man for a father, even if he was a fraidy chicken. He'd turn into a man, even if he did live in New Orleans, spend his life riding on the streetcar. Teddy's grandfather finished up in the barn and walked back to the house to get a glass of tea and sit out on the porch and wait for the boy. "I might set him up an archery target in the pasture," he told his wife. "Where'd you put the bows the big boys used to use?" "They're in the storage bin. Don't go getting that stuff out, Dudley. He doesn't need to be out in the pasture in this heat." "Ah, you feed him. I'll find him things to do." "Leave him alone. You don't have to make them learn things every minute. It's summer. Let him be a child."
5: "Eh," he said. "What's wrong with her? Why is she sick again?"
0: "She fell down. I don't want to talk about it. Get some tea and sit down and cool off, Dudley. Don't go getting out archery things until you ask him if he wants to. I mean that. You leave that child alone. You just plague him, following him around. He doesn't even like to come over here anymore. You drive people crazy, Dudley. You really do."
3: She poured tea into a glass and handed it to him. They looked each other in the eye. They had been married 38 years. Everything in the world had happened to them and kept on happening. They didn't care. They liked it that way.
0: Teddy's uncle Ingersoll was 5 years younger than Teddy's mother. He was a light-hearted man, tall and rangy and spoiled. Teddy's grandmother had spoiled him because he looked like her side of the family. Her daddy had died 1 year, and Ingersoll had been born the next. Reincarnation. Ingersoll looked like a Texan and dressed like an English lord. He was a cross between a Texan and an English lord. His full name was Alfred Theodore Ingersoll Manning. Teddy was named for him, but his real father had forbidden his mother to call him Ingersoll.
5: "I want him to be a man," his father had said, "not a spoiled, rotten socialite like your brothers."
0: "My brothers are not socialites," Teddy's mother had answered. "Just because they like to dance and have some fun occasionally, which is more than I can say for you."
3: Teddy always believed he had heard that conversation. He had heard his mother tell it so many times that he thought he could remember it. In this naming story, he saw himself sitting on the stairs, watching them as they argued over him.
0: "He's my son," his mother was saying. "I'm the one who risked my life having him. I'll call him anything I darn well please."
3: Teddy's vision of grown people was very astute. He envisioned them as large, very high-strung children who never sat still or finished what they started. "Let me finish this first," they were always saying. "I'll be done in a minute." Except for Eric. Many times Eric just smiled when he came in and put down whatever he was doing and took Teddy to get a snowball, or to walk the Springer Spaniels, or just sit and play cards, or Global Pursuit, or talk about things. Eric was the best grown person Teddy had ever known, although he also liked his uncle Ingersoll and was always glad when he showed up. All his mother's brothers were full of surprises when they showed up, but only Uncle Ingersoll liked to go out to the amusement park and ride the big Zephyr. Ingersoll showed up this day almost as soon as Big George and Teddy arrived in the truck.
0: Big George was still sitting on the porch, drinking iced tea and talking to Teddy's grandfather about fishing, when Ingersoll came driving up in his Porsche and got out and joined them.
6: "I heard you were coming over here, namesake. How you been? What's been going on?"
0: "Mama fell down some stairs, and me and Eric had to bring her home.
6: Eric and I."
0: "I forgot."
6: "Well, how'd she do that?"
0: "She said Eric tried to kill her. She always says things like that when she's hungover. She said to tell you Eric tried to kill her."
6: "There, he had done it. He had done what she told him to do."
0: "If she divorces Eric, I'm going to live with him. I'm staying right there. Eric said I could."
6: His grandfather pulled his lips in. It looked like his grandfather was hardly breathing. Big George looked down at the ground. Ingersoll sat in his porch chair and began to rub his chin with his hand.
5: "You better go see about her, son," his grandfather said. "Go on over there. I'll go with you."
0: "No, I'll go alone. Where is she now, Teddy?"
6: "She's in bed. The doctor came to see her. He gave her some pills. She's sleeping."
0: "Okay. Big George, you know about this?"
5: "Just said to bring the boy over here to his granddaddy. That's all they told me. Eric went in her to flee. I've known him since he was born. He'll cry if his dog dies."
6: "Go on, son. Call when you get there."
0: His grandfather had unpursed his mouth. His uncle Ingersoll bent down and patted Teddy's head. Then he got back into his Porsche and drove away.
6: "I'm going to stay with Eric," Teddy said. "I don't care what she does. He said I could stay with him forever."
0: Ingersoll drove across the causeway toward New Orleans, thinking about his sister. She could mess up anything. Any time they got her settled down, she started messing up again. Well, she was theirs, and they had to take care of her. "I wish he had thrown her down the stairs," Ingersoll decided. "It's about time somebody did something with her."
6: Teddy's mother was crying. She was lying in her bed and crying bitterly because her head hurt, and her poems had not been accepted by White Buffalo, and she would never be anything but a wife and a mother. And all she was mother to was three wild children who barely passed at school and weren't motivated and didn't even love her. She had failed on every front. She got out of bed and went into the bathroom and looked at how horrible she looked. She combed her hair and put on makeup and changed into a different negligee and went to look for Eric. He was in the den, reading a book.
0: "I'm sorry," she said. "I got drunk and fell asleep. I didn't mean to. It just happened. White Buffalo turned my poems down again. Why do I let that egomaniac judge my work? Tell me that."
6: "Are you feeling better?"
0: "I feel fine. I think I'll get dressed. You want to go out to dinner?"
6: "In a while. You ought to read this book. It's awfully good."
0: He held it out. It was The Snow Leopard by Peter Matheson.
6: "Has the mail come?"
0: "It's on the table. There are some cards from the boys. Malcolm won a swimming match."
6: "I wasn't sleeping with him, Eric. I went over there to meet a poet from Lafayette. It got out of hand."
0: Eric closed the book and laid it on the table by the chair.
6: "I'm immobilized," he said at last. "All this is beyond me. I took Teddy with me to bring you home, for an alibi if you said I pushed you down the stairs. I can't think about anything else. I took that 7-year-old boy to see his mother passed out on the stairs in her pantyhose. I don't care what you did, Rhoda. It doesn't matter to me. All I care about is what I did, what I was driven to. I feel like I'm in quicksand. This is pulling me in. Then I sent him to Mandeville, to your parents. He didn't want to go. You don't know how scared he is. Of us, of you, of everything. In fact, I think I'll go get him now."
0: Eric got up and walked out of the room. He got his car keys off the dining room table and walked out into the lovely hot afternoon and left her there. He got into his car and drove off to get his stepson.
6: "I'll take him somewhere," he decided. "Maybe I'll take him to Disney World."
0: Teddy was sitting on an unused tractor, watching his grandfather cut the grass along the edge of the pond. His grandfather was astride a small red tractor, pulling a bush hog back and forth across a dirt embankment on the low side.
3: His grandfather nearly always ran the bush hog into the water. Then the men had to come haul it out, and his grandfather would joke about it and be in a good mood for hours, trying to make up for being stupid. Teddy put his feet up on the steering wheel and watched intently as his grandfather ran the bush hog nearer and nearer to the water's edge. If his grandfather managed to get it in the water, they wouldn't have time to ride the horses before supper. That's what Teddy was counting on. Just a little closer, just a little bit more. One time his grandfather had turned the tractor over in the water and had to swim out. It would be nice if that could happen again, but getting it stuck in the mud would do. The day was turning out all right. His uncle Ingersoll had gone over to New Orleans to get drunk with his mother, and his cousins would be coming over later, and maybe Eric and his mother wouldn't get a divorce, and if they did, might not be too bad. He and Eric could go to Disney World like they'd been wanting to, without his mother saying it was tacky. His grandfather took the tractor back across the dam on a 70-degree angle. It was about to happen. At any minute, the tractor would be upside down in the water, and the day would be saved. That was how things happened, Teddy decided. That was how God ran his game. He sat up there and thought of mean things to do, and then changed his mind. You had to wait. You had to go on and do what they told you, and pretty soon, life got better. Teddy turned toward the road that led to the highway. The Kentucky gate swung open, and Eric's car came driving through. He came to get me, Teddy thought, and his heart swung open too, swung as wide as the gate. He got down off the tractor and went running to meet the car. Eric got out of the car and walked to meet him. Crazy little boy, he was thinking. Little friend of mine. And that was The Stucco House by Ellen Gilchrist. And now, Baked Bean Sandwiches by Edward Wall. There were four of them. Isabel was the oldest, and the others were just boys. Little Alex, called Baby by his brothers, was barely four. Next came Donald, eight, and then Herbert, her junior by 2 years, a distance long as a generation. 11-year-old Isabel captained her band, and largely they obeyed her, trailing, sometimes lagging, as she led them into the suburban park with its overgrown and barely discernible paths. Of course, it wasn't a true wilderness, any more than they were a scouting party of Cherokee or pirate seeking buried treasure. It was simply a tract of several dozen acres assembled for exploitation. But the original expanse had attracted the very wealthy, and the homes they built were luxurious, almost estates, so that they formed a coterie of peers. This prompted the dwellers to incorporate and thus restrict further development to safeguard against the possible debasement of their enclave. They purchased a large chunk of the surrounding land and left it fallow. The leaves are always in threes. See, look over here. And mostly they're shiny. Sharply to little Alex, don't touch. Don't you dare touch. That's poison ivy. The weed was twined among the wild raspberries, and he had reached to pluck one tiny blackberry, but at her words the frail arm halted and drew back to clamp tightly against his side. "Why not, Isbel? Why not?" "Poison," said Herbert, rebellious Herbert with the spiky blonde hair. "Real poison. You mean like a witch?" He had lagged all afternoon, sated with nature and names, yawning and feigning insufferable boredom. His eyes rested on his sister warily, poised to challenge. But his observation was covert, his glances shifted, and if Isabel turned to examine him, he seemed to be listening intently. "Poison ivy," she repeated patiently. "If it gets onto you, you itch to death."
7: "Can't kill you, really, can it?" Herbert asked sadly. "You just itch? Is that it?"
3: He plunged his hand deep into the plant, snapped off a sprig, and invited his brothers to imitate him. "Itching," he declared, a bit uncertainly. "Itching isn't so bad, is it?"
7: His rebellion was fizzing damply, like a spent and flickering sparkler.
8: You'll see, said Isabel, smirking. You'll see. Just you wait.
9: Donald and little Alex backed away from their skeptical brother.
10: It's catching, said Donald, asking a question without raising his inflection. He pulled Alex away from the dangerous Herbert. How bad will it itch?
8: You'll see, said Isabel. Mind my words, she added, a phrase reserved patiently for this opportunity.
10: So will Herbert.
9: She made a tiny move, pursing her lips and frowning.
10: Don't touch anybody else, Herbert, she commanded. Don't you dare go near the children.
8: Your nutty old head'll fall off, said Herbert, his voice quavering.
10: Then he shrugged.
8: So I'll itch. Maybe I'll itch.
10: Don't you touch anybody else, Herbert, said his sister. Don't even touch yourself, 'cause it'll spread.
9: Recalling what her father had once said, she added,
10: like wildfire. We better go home right now, right this instant.
9: Another phrase, held for a proper moment.
10: Then you scrub it off with laundry soap.
8: That brown stuff?
9: The private land had become overgrown and a sanctuary for squirrels. It was large enough to accommodate deer, and in the early spring they strayed onto the lawns and gardens, ate the tops of tulips, and shared the hosta with rabbits, but the very wealthy posted no hunting signs, nevertheless, and boasted to their secretaries how they tolerated the nuisance. The acreage had to end somewhere, and Isabel and her brothers lived in a small home less than a block from its boundary. Like the deer, they were tolerated by the copper baron and the aspirin manufacturer when glimpsed, and even on occasion treated to a few cookies and a paper cup of lemonade. Isabel preferred to plunge into the wilder overgrowth where enemies lurked and giant pythons dangled in spotted camouflage from trees like vines, malignant vines, which could strangle and take away your breath. Herbert was chastened now and reluctantly trailed the three as an outlaw awaiting an undisclosed punishment. But he scrubbed his hands and his wrists and then his arms up way past his elbows in the sink while Isabel perched on the toilet alongside, scrutinizing each motion, urging more here, indicating overlooked patches and asking repeatedly, "Did you touch any other part? Think now, Herbert." Until his patience expired and he strode away, shaking the water from himself like a dog emerging from a pond. Mr. Martyr examined his feckless son that evening and complimented Isabel on her swift treatment.
11: "You probably got it in time. At the very least, you've minimized the exposure," he told her. And turning to Herbert, he said sternly, "Isabel is not just older than you. She's a very sensible young lady. I want you all of you, to listen to her and do what she says,"
9: a declaration to which Herbert nodded hypocritically, raising a browed blonde head to shoot his sister a vicious, threatening glare. Most of the time, though, they got on well enough. When the rash appeared on Herbert's hands the next morning, he did try to heed her warning not to scratch. Blotted with calamine and instructed by everyone, father, mama, Isabel, and even little Alex, repeatedly, "Don't you scratch, it'll spread," he nodded docilely until he found a pretext and dashed into the bathroom, locking the door while he rubbed and slapped at the itch until the skin was scraped, and instead of that torment, it stung. He added to the pain with an application of iodine, punishing the injury. Into the wilderness they plunged the next day once more, for it was already late August, and they were aware that the cage of school would soon curtail their freedom. Not little Alex, of course, who would mope in the afternoon until the bus arrived and his sturdy sister dismounted, come at last to dispel his boredom. She was a welcome sight, and he shouted, "Isbel!" to her, even before she reached the pavement. Even now he liked the sight of her and did not know she was short for her age, number one when they lined up in size place at school, broader at the shoulders than a girl ought to be, with a runner's legs and real biceps, which she could make wiggle in rhythm, when dared to a simple tune.
10: Herbert's feats, the ability to wriggle his ears and lift one, just one eyebrow, were considered inferior abilities.
12: "You've made a tomboy of her," Mrs. Martyr warned her husband. "There's not a spot of femininity left in her, the way you..."
10: She paused for a word and picked an unlikely one.
12: "Nurture her."
13: "I teach her," he said. "I teach her the flowers and the names of what she's seeing, that's all."
12: "You spoil her."
13: "Do you honestly think she's a spoiled child?"
10: At that, Mrs. Martyr had to smile and say, "Well, maybe I'm a bit jealous." And she awaited her husband's reassuring kiss and the light touch of his arm upon her shoulder. When both arrived, she'd said,
12: "But the boys you almost ignore,"
10: a comment which he endeavored to refute by shrugging, but his effort lacked fervor. This time, Isabel led them to the farthest and most secluded end of the property.
12: "Indian file," she explained to her band, with Alex trailing close behind her deliberate, observant pace.
10: The small knapsack, laden with provisions for their lunch, tilted her slightly backwards. Donald was next, peering suspiciously at the ground for lurking menace before planting each foot. The trees were denser now, and the branches lower. Isabel could step erect beneath them, but the wet leaves slapped at Herbert's face, unless he ducked, and he responded by grumbling and slyly scratching. It had rained the night before, and the woods were fresh and redolent. Isabel halted to tell her followers to breathe deeply.
12: "Are we lost?" Donald asked. This was unfamiliar ground.
10: There was no answer. The unexpected odor was not that of damp, fertile earth, of growing plants, and droplet residue of last night's storm. It was both sweet and acrid, like a poisoning gas, the sweetness that frightens, the smell of corruption and rot. Their nostrils twitched, and each contorted a different face. Herbert, though he was last in the file, was the first to realize that they were peering at something on the ground, just ahead, something that was not a plant nor a flower.
12: "It stinks awful," Donald said,
10: and Alex pinched his nose to shut it tightly. Isabel had halted, and no one moved until Herbert shouldered the others aside to stand next to his sister. All waited and watched Isabel, but it was Herbert who ventured toward the leaf-shrouded thing jutting out of the underbrush, a tasseled loafer enclosing a human foot. The leaves slithered off, and with a gurgle, then a sneeze, a ragged, drowsy figure arose. They all lunged back, and Donald said, "Whew!"
13: "Sorry," said the man. "Thought the rain would wash me off."
10: He was small, hardly taller than Isabel, and his arms were thin and seemed frail, yet his head was far too large for the childish body, and the face that examined them was encircled with an orange-red beard and long clumps of the same tint bulging from his head. His features were tiny, two facing bows for a mouth, and pale, pale eyes that glittered and saw everything.
12: "Got anything to eat?" he said.
10: The children turned back to face him, breathing shallowly through their slitted mouths.
12: "There wasn't much in the garbage cans last night," he confided. "Anyway, what rich people eat, what they leave over, anyway, wouldn't keep an arachnid from starving."
10: "A what?" asked Isabel.
12: "Arachnid," said the man.
10: His smile was a surprise, like the first bright rim of a sunrise.
12: "A spider. But that's not germane. The question is, what are you doing in my woods anyway?"
10: He smiled again as he spoke, widely, and they saw baby teeth, perfectly formed and spaced, and almost as diminutive as those in Alex's mouth.
12: "It's nobody's woods," said Isabel.
10: The colorless, roving eyes settled upon her and examined her even while she inspected him, observing the freckles, the alert, protective stare, above all, her authority.
12: "I'll tell you a true story," he said to Isabel. "If there's anything in that knapsack, you can spare a hungry man."
10: "I made baked bean sandwiches," said Isabel.
12: "Now, that's a feat," he said. "How do you keep the beans from rolling out?"
10: "Makes a mess," Herbert intervened. "She's the only one that likes them.
14: She makes them for herself.
15: He ventured forward. I'd rather have a hamburger.
14: You can't have a hamburger here, said Donald. It'd get cold. I like what she makes.
15: So do I, said the red-haired man. I am an aficionado of baked bean sandwiches. And I'll tell you a story if you give me one.
10: Isabel reached behind her and slipped the pack off her shoulders, undid the flap, and rummaged until she extracted a plastic-enclosed, mushy brown-and-white sandwich. Without closing the distance between them, she reached out as far as she safely could and laid it on the ground a yard or so from him.
14: "Don't you get thirsty?" she asked.
10: Without haste, he gathered in the sandwich and announced that his name was Timothy. Tim, for short, unwrapping the plastic enough so that he could take a bite without it splattering, and then examined each of them expectantly, awaiting their names.
14: "There's a little stream back there," he pointed, chewed delicately, swallowed, and added, "Not enough water there to clean up with, but I can get some to drink, straining out the mud."
10: They had edged toward him, accepting the stench as they got used to it.
14: "I'll clean myself up after you go, I promise. I suppose I do smell pretty ripe," he said apologetically. "Then next time you come here, if you do, I'll smell just like sweet springtime."
15: "You said you'd tell us a story," reminded Herbert, "and it's summer, not spring."
14: "I've been many places," said the tramp, and dappled sunlight struck his limbs as he gestured. He sparkled, light flashing from him as if he had facets. "And done many things. Have you heard of Tenzing?" he asked. "Tenzing of Everest? You know about Mount Everest, I'm certain."
10: They waited for Isabel, and she nodded unconvincingly. So he told them of the incredible ascent of Mount Everest, of the snow and the ice, of chipping out holds with hand axes, and of fingers which froze with a snap if you dared to remove a glove, of the thin air, how you thought out each movement with care because you had to conserve breath, how little what you drew in seemed to be, and how you wanted to gulp and pant. He explained how the sun splintered and blinding rays shot off the snow so that you had to keep your goggles on even though they pressed like clamps into the hollows about your eyes. They hung on his words as the caliph hung on Scheherazade's and pitied him for the dangers he had faced and the deprivation.
14: "I wasn't one of those who got to the very top," Timothy said. "You see, the last push to the peak requires oxygen tanks and food packed with energy, and if more than just the five who made the final ascent had tried, they'd have run out of supplies."
10: Proudly, he added, "But I was at the last camp before the final surge."
14: "He's a book," whispered Isabel. "He's a book from the library."
10: They were all readers. Not Alex, as yet, who had to be read too, but Herbert especially, and Herbert could tell stories, good stories, but never a story, a true story, like Timothy's. They begged now for another, but Timothy bargained. A daily story for daily food. How could they not agree? The next day, all of them bore packs, except Alex, who was charged with a light shopping bag, and when they reached Tim's nest, the smell, while present, was not the enveloping one that almost caused choking and certainly restricted the amount of air each had drawn in. It was like Tenzing and the Sherpas, who had conserved motion so as not to use up the rare oxygen. Timothy ate lettuce and tomato with mayonnaise on white bread and swore he had never tasted anything so delicious. There were three sandwiches, and he ate them all fastidiously, the small bright teeth flashing as he nibbled so delicately, and the roving eyes, the pale eyes that took in everything, invited them to smile with him and grin and exult. "A hard story today," he said, explaining his bad luck to be arrested in Georgia and manacled in a chain gang, lifting an 8-pound sledgehammer and breaking rocks for road service. He told them how he was linked to a huge man, and where one went, so did the other. He remembered mostly, he said, the smell of prison camp.
14: "It was not a bad smell," he told them, "a friendly one, because all of us were captives, too.
10: and how at last he and Edgar, his partner, dodged the shotgun blasts and escaped, how they found a blacksmith. He chortled at the juxtaposition of the words. Not a blacksmith, a black blacksmith, for they could not risk a white man who might betray them to hacksaw them free. It was a bitter story, made happy by its end. But the days were drifting on, and it would soon be school. We won't be able to see you, said Isabel. How can we see you? Oh, I'll be gone, he said. I depart soon. I leave, slowly, toward the warm weather. After Everest, he could no longer stand the cold and ice. Slowly southward, not through Georgia, though. They're still watching for me there, and I must be free. I'm like an elf or a forest sprite, he said, and I go where I want, not where others want me to. Isabel had seen an elf illustrated in a book, and sore enough, except for round bushy beard and long hair, he was a sprite. Bring me a newspaper, he asked, and when they did, he used a few sheets to contrive a cocked hat, which made him all the more a thing of the forest. I'm a will-o'-the-wisp, he said, but would not explain exactly what that was. What I did on my vacation was the required theme in class, and here was all the material anyone can ask for. Isabel could write and show and tell for days all about Timothy, the chain gang, the way he flew on Doolittle's tiny force to startle Tokyo with its first daring air raid, especially chosen for his size because the cockpit was small, and this attack required so much fuel and gear that weight and bulk were problems. A larger man could not slip into the cockpit. Isabel knew she could explain the fear, how their fingers were clenched and their bodies were tense and terrified as Timothy and all the other unarmed, peaceful people marched from Selma, Alabama, claiming only what was their due as members of that one race, the human race. There was so much to tell, but the four children had agreed, tacitly, silently, that Timothy in these woods of the very wealthy must be their very own secret. No one but Isabel's small band of four woodland adventurers ought to know. Therefore, Isabel never did stand before the class and repeat these wonderful tales. To reveal Timothy's presence was to destroy him, to evict him, perhaps, because smell, flickering eyes, blazing red hair, hearty appetite mingled with the fastidious way he ate, all notwithstanding, he would be understood by adults to be only a fantasy. They might even mock. They all knew, even little Alex, called Baby, that to reveal that summer adventure would be to sully it, and more than likely to ruin it. No one would know. And that was Baked Bean Sandwiches by Edward Wall. That's all for today's edition of the WHRO Voice Short Story Hour, heard this time every Tuesday with rebroadcast today at 7 p.m. and on Saturday at noon. 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
3: Good day. My name is Tim here at the Talking Information Center. I'll be reading from the front page of the New York Times for Tuesday, August 25th. Farmers struggle to get basic services from depleted agricultural department. After the departure of thousands of federal workers in rural communities report problems obtaining loans, grants, technical assistance, and support for infrastructure and other services. By Linda Kui. Mary and Zachariah Ben, farmers in New Mexico, believed they were on the verge of buying the property of their dreams last fall, 47 acres with enough cropland to grow heirloom corn and a processing facility to expand their organic baby food business. But the low-interest loan they secured from the Agriculture Department to make the purchase in Aztec, New Mexico, was on hold for months. First, during the government shutdown that lasted until mid-November, and then as federal workers left the agency in droves. Only half a dozen loan specialists who could help process their claims remained in the entire state, the couple learned, leaving them in limbo indefinitely and the seller impatient to know whether the agreement would ever go through. Zachariah Ben, who along with his children is a member of the Navajo Nation, ultimately turned to private lenders instead, and the family absorbed more than $200,000 in interest as a result. At least we got the land because we could have also lost that, and we would have had it, and we would have if we had to wait on the Agriculture Department, Mary Ben said. The experience of the Bens, whose aim of providing organic and shelf-stable options for young children appears to align with some of the Trump administration's stated goals, if not unique. Across the country, farmers and rural residents describe struggling to obtain the basic services the Agriculture Department is meant to offer, including loans and grants, technical assistance, and financing for housing and utilities. Sharp attrition under the Trump administration, largely through voluntary resignations and dismissals by the Department of Government Efficiency, have left many of the Agriculture Department's local offices with skeletal staffing, and in some counties, with no one at all. The ripple effects of the Agriculture Department's depleted workforce illustrate how the Trump administration's mission of shrinking the federal bureaucracy has undercut a